0: know that the Lord has set apart the godly for himself. The Lord hears when I call to him. Be angry and do not sin. Ponder in your own hearts on your beds and be silent. Selah. Offer right sacrifices and put your trust in the Lord. There are many who say, who will show us some good? Lift up the light of your face upon us, O Lord. You have put more joy in my heart than they have when their grain and wine abound. In peace, I will both lie down and sleep. For you alone, O Lord, make me dwell in safety. The things that I'm going to say for the next few minutes, I'm going to acknowledge to you, are the deep mines of faith. That this is not on the surface of just saccharine Christianity, of sentimentalism. This is deep down stuff as we are trying to find the reality of God in our lives by claiming who he really is and what he has really done. If it's that kind of God that we are seeking, then we claim him even in the distress, first of all, by trusting his hedge about us. Verse 3, right at the beginning. But know that the Lord has set apart the godly for himself. He has set apart his own. He has intention for them that is eternal and good. But I confess, and you do too, that there is enough in a broken and fallen world that would make us question that at times. That there truly is a set apartness of God's people for his eternal purpose. That there is a hedge about us. When Kathy and I were in England 2 weeks ago and in a retreat center, a conference center that was in the rural parts of London, we had opportunity just to take some hikes, and we went through the fields where there are those, you know, those noteworthy hedges in the European fields. The hedges, remember, in the battle for Normandy, even kept the Allied tanks from being able to make progress because the hedges were so thick and so dense. They hadn't just been planted 10 years before or 20 years before. Those French hedgerows had been planted by the Romans 2,000 years before, so that even tanks could not penetrate them. But what if the hedges about us had not been planted 20 years ago or 2,000 years ago, but before the foundations of the world were laid? Remember the words of Jeremiah, I have loved you with an everlasting love. With loving kindness, I have called you. I have set you apart. And that understanding of God's love setting apart for eternal purpose with eternal ways is reminding us of the importance of believing in the hedge that accomplishes two things. It keeps us from going out into danger, as well as keeping danger coming into us. The notion of a hedge about us keeping us from going out into eternal danger is expressed so poignantly in the book of Hosea. Do you remember Hosea, the minor prophet? Whom God said, I want you to take as your wife a prostitute to show how great is not only the righteousness, but the forgiveness of God. And then after Hosea took Gomer as his wife, she continued to go in adultery after other men. And God said to Hosea, take her back. Despite her repeated adulteries, for such is the love of God for Israel. I want you, my spokesman, to show truly how great is my love. But right in that same chapter, there is an amazing promise of what God would begin to do in Gomer, the prostitute wife's life. God says in verse 6, I will hedge her up. I will hedge her way with thorns, and I will build a wall against her so that she cannot find her paths. She shall pursue her lovers, but not overtake them, and she shall seek them, but not find them. It is the blessed, difficult experience of virtually everyone who's been a Christian for any length of time. That we recognize there are those moments in our lives when we have planned, when we have headed toward the evil, the wrong, the temptation, and we knew it was there, and we made the plan for it, and through miraculous means, whether the time changed, or the traffic changed, or the opportunity changed, that God put a hedge around us so that we could not get to the very sin that we were pursuing. It's part of God's plan, and we say, no, there's certain things in my life I know, but God is looking for eternal things and for that which has eternal consequence in our lives. He has put a hedge about his people so that we can go out into that danger that would create eternal consequences. But the hedge operates the other way too, from eternal danger not entering our lives. You know the words of the psalmist, the Lord is my refuge and my fortress. By a deep commitment of faith, we believe that nothing enters our lives, but that God intends to work it for good. All things work together for good to them that love God and are called according to his purposes. When I believe that, I have lots of questions at times. Lord, did really nothing come into my life but such as you intended for my eternal good? And when we begin to say, no, there's been some awful things in my life. But listen, if you are still here, if you are here today hearing me, there has been a hedge about you. Or you would not be here. The truck, the car, the disaster, the disease, the virus, it would have already got you. If you are here, you look back and say, I don't understand all that's come in. But I have profound and deep faith that God has been good to me and that there is a hedge about me. And because I believe there is a hedge about me, barring me from the worst of eternal consequence and keeping the worst of eternal things from coming into my life, I begin to trust his hearing. I mean, that's what's actually being expressed at the end of verse 3. Not only has the Lord set the godly apart, the Lord hears when I call to him. Now, that's a matter of faith too. Because when you're in the church, if you're receiving good instruction, you know that simply because we ask God for something does not mean he provides that very thing. I'm not eternally wise. I don't know what's right in every phase and aspect of my life. I still offer my desires to God. But he knows far better than I what should happen. So the options of his response are yes, no, not yet. Or exceedingly abundantly above all that you would ask or even think. As God is working all things together for good, he is working the intricacies and the complexities of the universe for the good of his people and the good of you. I believe because there's a hedge about me, God hears me. And in hearing me, he is working for my eternal good. He is working for my spiritual security. And I receive that with humility. I trust the hedge. I trust his hearing. And for that reason, verse 4 stands before us. Be angry and do not sin. Ponder in your own hearts on your beds and be silent. I'm glad the verse is there. Be angry and do not sin. Like, there are things in our lives that are worth being angry at. This doesn't make sense. How could a good person, how could a daughter, how could a son, how could somebody like my coworker, so good, have this difficulty, this struggle, this earthquake in their lives, and to have a just cause for saying, I don't understand this. But in the wonderful way in which scripture works, some of your Bibles will say this in the footnotes, that word for anger is just the word for trembling. Tremble. And some translations actually translate it as worship or reverence. Whatever it is, I'm trembling before it, and yet I'm not cursing God. He's put a hedge about me. I believe that. I believe he hears me. And so there is a humble silence as I ponder upon my bed the greatness of God, the goodness of God, even in the light of these circumstances. Do I even pray like Jesus? Lord, here is my prayer, yet not my will, but your will be done. I receive with humility what a sovereign and gracious God brings into my life. And I do that because I trust your hearing. Even though there's something in my heart that resists, that trembles, that may even be angry, I'm seeking to trust you through this. And the reason we do that is we trust his hand.
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3: Not only do you trust that he's made a way, you trust the one whose name that you know and has been demonstrated to you. Offer, verse 5, write sacrifices and put your trust in the Lord. In most of your Bibles, the word Lord there has all the letters capitalized. L-O-R-D, every letter capitalized, which is the English translation of the Hebrew Yahweh. Reminding us the same Lord that is made a way by sacrifice that would culminate in the work of his Son. That same Lord is Yahweh, the Lord Almighty. He is sovereign and Savior. He is creator and caregiver. He is warrior and shepherd. He is all those things together. And because I believe it, because I believe he is sovereign and cares, because I believe he is warrior in my behalf and shepherd for my soul, I trust him. I turn to him. I turn to his hand. Trust his hand is at work, that there is a hedge about me, that he hears me, and that his hand is at work in my behalf. And I claim those truths, even in the midst of the crisis, even in the distress, as I'm calling out to God. I claim the reality of who you are, the one who puts a hedge about me for eternal purposes, the one who hears my prayer, and whose hand is at work in my behalf. And if that is the case, if I have approached God that way, what ultimately become the consequences? I begin to look for his light in my life, even in the dark hours, even in the worst nightly storm. I begin to look for his light to shine, because that's my privilege as a believer. That light is expressed in verse 6. There are many who say, "Who will show us some good?" Lift up the light of your face upon us, O Lord. There are those who look at our lives, that look at their lives and say, "Where is God? If this is going on." But the right, the claim of believer is to say, "Lord, show me your face. Show me the light. Show me what you are still doing. Let me perceive that there is something greater than myself at work here." It's what happened to Stephen, of course, when he was being stoned for the profession of his faith. And even in the stoning, he had the heavens opened before him, and he saw the Son of God sitting beside God in his glory. "Lord, show me your face. This is awful. But if you show me your face through it, I continue to believe that the hedge is about me and that you're hearing, that you're working for eternal purposes." It's what the psalmist is praying for. And we, people of faith, have to remember that over and over again, that God's goodness is not marked by the circumstances, but by the destination. He is working eternal purposes in a complex, broken world with complex, broken people who would not necessarily listen or hear or respond were it not for the crises that come that call for us to look for a Christ. I need a redeemer. I need somebody, some way out of this mess. We, of course, recognize that so often the things that come into our lives that we believe are the terrible circumstances that create the detours and the distractions from our destination are so often not detours or distractions to God at all, but the means by which he is taking us on the scenic tour. And we begin to see things in our lives and even through our hurts that we would never have understood

0: about the magnitude and the majesty and the intimacy of the care of God. Is it not often in your darkest moments that God seems closest, that you have to call out to him, that there is no other way to go? And in that moment, the reality of God becomes so intense that you say, thank you, God, for the scenic tour by which I would not have understood you or seen you or even treasured you had this path not been put before me. We need to look for the light outside the circumstances. But we also need to look for the light inside, to actually begin to see the darkness through the light that God has put inside of us as well. Verse 7, Lord, you have put more joy in my heart than they have when their grain and wine abound. Paul, speaking of his adversaries, is saying, their silos are full, my heart is full. And if my heart is full, if I have the knowledge of this God who puts the hedge about me, who listens to me, who has eternal purposes in play, even in the hard stuff, even in the mess that I have made, if I believe in that kind of God, then I begin to see the darkness through the light that comes from inside of me. And that light from the inside is the joy that changes everything we see, everything we experience. How does that happen? Dietrich Bonhoeffer in 1933 tried to explain to the people of his church why the nation, with full support and commendation, was turning to Hitler. How was that happening? How could they not see everything they needed to see? He said in a sermon, imagine there is a boat at high seas fighting the waves. The storm wind is blowing harder by the minute. The sailor's strength is failing. And then he is gripped by another presence in the boat. No one has been there before, but now there is another presence in the boat. What is it? Who is it? Someone is in the boat who grabs him. Never there before. Suddenly the sailor can't see the wind, can't fight the waves. He's totally distracted by the presence that's in the boat. Finally, he shrieks out, "Who are you?" And the voice responds, "I am fear." And there is no hope because fear is in the boat. We understand. We understand how we can be in life circumstance, and when fear grabs us, we cannot think or do anything but focus upon the fear. It's got us. But what if it were not fear? What if you could replace that eclipsing emotion of fear with another emotion, like joy? What if joy grabbed you and begin to eclipse everything else? The winds are still blowing. The waves are still crashing over the bow. But joy has grabbed you. You say, well, that's not likely to happen. It will if Jesus is in the boat. And that's what we're being told. Not just that Jesus is in the boat, but his Holy Spirit is in us. That indwelling us is the very Spirit of God. So that in the circumstances which are physical and external, we have the ability to perceive them from the realities of God's word and the eternal perspective of a sovereign Savior, Shepherd, King. Jesus is in the boat with me. And because Jesus is in the boat with me, and I perceive the reality of it because his Spirit is in me, telling me the truth of this word, convincing me the reality of the hedge, convincing me the reality that he hears, that he's working all things together for good, that has a profound effect upon me. And that effect is verse 8. In peace, I will both lie down and sleep. For you alone, O Lord, make me dwell in safety. If the joy is in me so that I begin to perceive the world in all of its brokenness and hurt and darkness through the lens of that joy, what's the consequence? We can sleep. And sleep is not just permitted. Do you recognize it's being instructed here? That it is actually an act of worship. I will both lie down and sleep for you alone, O Lord. Make me dwell in safety, that my sleep is an acknowledgement of the greatness of my God who is near. In our family, after years of our children struggling to have children, and now we have babies in our lives again. So we're remembering things about babies. One of the things we're remembering about babies is that there are times that the slightest tiptoe will wake them up. Just getting out of your chair to leave the room will creak in such a way they wake up. You know, they're super sensitive hearing. Sometimes. But there are other times when the family has gathered and is laughing and raucous and loud, and a baby in its mother's arms just sleeps through it all. I'm safe, something in them says. I'm in my mother's arms, and I can sleep through this because I am held so well, tightly, and safely. What our God does, He gives us permission to approach Him, to ask Him, and then to sleep on Him. May God give you sleep as an act of worship. The sovereign Savior, warrior King, He's got it. You can sleep. Sleep to honor Him.
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11: 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And Follow Him is the teaching ministry of Calvary Chapel of the Lakes in Umatilla with lead pastor and host Doug Teal, teaching us book by book and verse by verse. 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
14: Going back through the 80s this evening, any of that rain that's hanging around should wrap up by midnight, heading towards lows near dawn in the upper 70s. Not much for rain likely tomorrow. The afternoon storms back this weekend, the whole time the highs scraping the upper 90s. Any luck we get back to the mid to low 90s next week, but we keep the rain. Your latest Word Forecast, I'm Dave Dorica.
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17: Of all the resources that are in short supply these days, the most endangered seems to be trust. 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
18: And I think we're about to begin a study of one of the most encouraging psalms in the Bible. Psalm 37 has been a great blessing, and I have shared that psalm by writing it in the books and Bibles that I sign quite often. I love Psalm 37. There are some wonderful truths here to tell us about what it means to rest and trust and love God. You will be totally uniquely blessed by this psalm if you let it roll over your soul. And we're going to do that as we open our Bibles together. Hey, during this month, we are making available a very special resource that coordinates what we're talking about on the air, but also our celebration of 250 years as a nation. This book is called 100 Bible Verses That Made America, Defining Moments That Shaped Our Enduring Foundation of Faith. 100 verses that powerfully impacted our leaders during defining moments in American history. This is put together by Rob Morgan, one of my favorite writers and a good friend. And you will be blessed by these chapters. They're easily read. They're filled with incredible stories, historical information. Most of all, they honor the Word of God and show how this nation was put together by the principles that are in this book we call the Bible. This is our way of saying thank you for your gift to Turning Point during the month of July, which means when you send a gift of any size, ask for your copy of the book, 100 Bible Verses That Made America, and it will be on its way to you before you know it. We're grateful to Rob Morgan for making this available to us, and we're grateful for you because your gifts make it possible for us to continue to do what we do every day. And now here is part one of Trusting God in Times of Trouble from the famed Psalm, Psalm 37.
19: In these days, when government agencies are failing us in significant ways, and wicked and evil schemes seem to succeed at an alarming rate, the question is posed to all of us in our hearts, who in the world can we trust? We are in a credibility meltdown in our nation. Now, I didn't bring you here today to give you a political speech, but I want you to understand that we are in a time that's kind of different than any time we've ever been in. This is the most critical credibility crisis we've had in our nation. But it's not the first time something like this has happened. In fact, David wrote Psalm 37 at a time when his situation was hopeless. The wicked were gathered all around him, and they were exerting great pressure on him and the people of God. In fact, did you know that in Psalm 37, the word wicked is found 13 times? This is a psalm about the wicked. It says in verse 7, the man who brings wicked schemes to pass. Verse 12 says, the wicked plot against the just. Can I get a witness? Isn't that what's going on today? Verse 14 says, the wicked have drawn the sword and have bent the bow to cast down the poor and the needy, to slay those who are of upright conduct. It sounds like a commentary on today's situation. The word wicked here means to be morally wrong, to be guilty, to be ungodly. How are we to act, those of us who are followers of Christ, when all around us we feel the wicked influences of our culture, when the intentions of men are to destroy the righteous? How can David, or anyone else for that matter, meet the conditions of this world and be victorious? Well, David helps us here. This is one of my favorite psalms. It's one of the scriptures I often write in books or Bibles when people ask me to sign my name, because this psalm is filled with encouragement. And there are five things here that come right out of the text of Psalm 37 that help us to get our bearings in the uncertainty of our world. And no matter what kind of problems we may be facing, whether they seem monumental or they're incidental, what we're going to learn from David will help us. David tells us there's some things that we can do ourselves in the midst of this upheaval. First of all, notice verse 3. He tells us to trust in the Lord. Psalm 37:3 says, trust in the Lord and do good. Dwell in the land and feed on his faithfulness. The word trust is found here and also down in verse 5. Notice, commit your way to the Lord, trust also in him. It's also found in verse 40. And the Bible says, and the Lord shall help them and deliver them. He shall deliver them from the wicked and save them because they trust in him. The word trust means to be confident. It conveys the idea of security, a sense of well-being, which results from having something or someone in whom we can place our confidence. The feeling of being safe and secure in a relationship. And the Bible tells us that when we're going through a confidence, credibility crisis, you need to go back to the one in whom you can confidently trust. Trust in the Lord. Say that with me. Trust in the Lord. He is one who is worthy of our trust. He has never outpromised himself. He has never welched on anything he said he would do. He is always on time with his promises, and he's worthy of our trust. In fact, he gives us a little formula here that's really interesting. If we didn't have anything else in the psalm but these three thoughts, he says, trust in the Lord, do good, and feed on God's faithfulness. That's a pretty good formula right there. Notice, first of all, he said, trust in the Lord and do good. I like that. Because, you know, when everyone around you is doing evil, you can get caught up in the analysis of the evil deeds of others, and if you do, you will get buried beneath the avalanche of it all. What David is saying is this: when you see the complication of evil in your world, when wicked men seem to be succeeding, trust in the Lord and then do some good. Do something good. We all know about good works, that you don't get saved by good works, but you get saved for good works. And I've just found that when you get discouraged sometimes and you wonder what's going on, if you can just get out of yourself and go find somebody to minister to, go find somebody to help, go find somebody to encourage. There's such a need for that in our culture today, is there not? When everyone out there is doing evil, we can do something about that. We don't have to sit around and curse the darkness. We can light a candle, amen? We can do good. And that's what David is saying. He says, trust the Lord. Do good, and then I love this, feed on God's faithfulness. What he's saying is, meditate on it. When you feed on something, you eat it. You take it into your system. You make it a part of who you are. Wouldn't it be good if instead of complaining about all the bad stuff that was going on, we trusted the Lord, we found something we could do that was good, that gets us on the right side of the equation, and then we spend some time just meditating on how faithful God has been to us. Amen? So that's the first thing. He says, trust, do good, and feed on the faithfulness of God. So the first major thought here is to trust in the Lord. And David knew what he was talking about when he said this. Do you know when David wrote this? He had been through some terrible experiences in his life. When David was anointed to be the king of Israel, it was 15 long years after that before he actually became king. You say, so what was taking so long? Well, Saul was king, and Saul didn't want David to be king, and so Saul was trying to kill David, and he chased him all over the countryside for 15 long years trying to take him out. David was living in caves and hiding and trying to be God's person in the midst of an enemy who was determined to destroy him. So what did David do? Well, he had a few glitches in his walk with God during that period of time, but primarily what David did is he trusted in God. He did good, and he fed on the faithfulness of his Almighty God. David knew what he was talking about. He writes out of experience, and during all of that time, he trusted in God, and he had not missed a meal. And now his enemy was dead, and David, as he writes this psalm, is sitting on the throne of Israel. He trusted, he did good, he fed on the faithfulness of God, and Almighty God saw him through. Amen. So the first one is trust in the Lord. Say that again. Trust in the Lord. Here's the second one. Look at verse 4. Delight in the Lord. Delight yourself also in the Lord, and he will give you the desires of your heart. So let's say the second one. Delight in the Lord. We've got two of them now. Trust in the Lord. Delight in the Lord. You say, Pastor, what does it mean to delight in the Lord? Well, the word delight is an interesting word because it reminds us that when we're facing conflicts and the oppression of the wicked, we must never allow our hearts to become hardened and calloused and filled with a desire for retaliation. A lot of God's people need this message today. He says, when you're in the midst of all of this, you should find your happiness in the Lord. We're not going to find our happiness in this world, not even in the United States. Our happiness is not in where we are, our happiness in whose we are. We're the Lord's, and our happiness belongs in him. And the Bible says, because that's true, make him your delight and your desire. And here's a wonderful promise that I have claimed over the years. When I was trying to determine something about the will of God, someone gave me this simplistic little statement, and I thought it was naive, frankly. He said, well, David, what do you want to do? And I said, what do you mean? He says, well, here's how you can know where God's leading you and what he wants you to do in this situation. Here's how you do it, right? He said, commit your way unto the Lord and then do whatever you want to do. So hold it. Wait a minute. That doesn't sound right. No, no, no. He said, it's all right. Here it is. Because if you commit your way to the Lord and you delight in him, you will never want to do anything that he doesn't want you to do. Amen? So here's the first thing. Are you delighting in the Lord? And if you are, the Bible says if you delight in the Lord, he will give you the desires of your heart. When you delight in the Lord, he'll probably change your desires. And he will give you the things that you really want, that he really wants you to want. And when you get them, they'll be the things you always wanted. when you trust in the Lord and delight in Him, He will give you the desires of your heart. Oh, I could give you some testimonies about that from my own life. You say, well, that's true, Pastor. How does one trust and delight in the Lord? How does one delight in the Lord? Well, I want to show you something that I think is a pretty neat little formula that will help you. And that is over in the 119th Psalm, just a few pages over. And I promise you, as you're heading there, I'm not going to read this Psalm. It's the longest chapter in the Bible, Psalm 119. Somebody told me this is the Psalm you want to have read when they're about to execute you and they ask you, is there any scripture you would like us to read? This is the Psalm you want to have read. But as you know, the 119th Psalm is all about the Word of God. The Word of God is mentioned in almost every verse. But interestingly enough, the word delight is found 6 times in Psalm 119. And I want to run through these scriptures, and you just, if you've got your Bible open, you can just follow because I'm going to take them in order. Notice verse 16. I will delight myself in your statutes. Notice verse 35. Make me walk in the path of your commandments, for I delight in it. Verses 69 and 70. The proud have forged a lie against me, but I will keep your precepts with my whole heart. Their heart is as fat as grease, but I delight in your law. Verse 77. Let your tender mercies come to me that I may live, for your law is my delight. Verse 92. Unless your law had been my delight, I would have perished in my affliction. Verse 174. I long for your salvation, O Lord, and your law is my delight. Now let me ask this question, class. Did you get it? What is the psalmist delighting in Psalm 119? What is it? The Word of God. He may call it the statutes, the law. He uses a lot of synonyms for the Word of God in this psalm. But what David is saying is that he has found his delight in the Word of God. Now here is the formula for what you do when you're trying to delight in the Lord. I know this will be a bit convicting to all of us, but let's just swallow this pill a little bit together and recognize it's the truth. Here it is. Your attitude toward the Word of God is usually a mirror of your attitude toward the Son of God. Your attitude toward the Bible is your attitude toward Christ. In other words, if you say, I delight in the Lord, and you never open this book, you're just fooling yourself. Because where do you learn about the Lord? You learn about Him in this book, don't you? So when you delight in the Word, that's how you learn how to delight in the Lord. You know what will happen when you start to delight in the Word? You will see Him on every page. Even in the Old Testament, He is prefigured and prophesied and pictured, and His typology is all over the book. When you delight in the Word, you will discover all of a sudden that you're delighting in the Lord. I don't know that you can do one without the other. Because the Word of God, both the written Word and the living Word, are united eternally together. Do you delight in the Lord? When you're going through difficult times, get your focus off of your problems and your focus on your Savior and delight in Him. That will keep him in perfect peace whose mind is stayed upon Him. Isaiah 26:3. Trust in the Lord is the first one. Delight in the Lord is the second one. Here's the third one. Commit your way to the Lord. This is verse 5. Commit your way to the Lord. Trust also in Him, and He shall bring it to pass. So we're going to say these three things together now, one right after the other. Are you ready? Here's our little formula. Trust in the Lord. Delight in the Lord. Commit your way to the Lord. Now, what's the difference between trusting in the Lord and committing your way to Him? Well, the word commit means to take something that you currently have and totally and completely release it to somebody else. Literally, what the psalmist is saying is you should take your way, your life, and give it over to God. Commit your life to Him. Roll your burdens on the Lord. Give your stuff to God. And don't hang on to it yourself. This is a common truth, both in the Psalms and in the New Testament. Psalm 10:14 says, the helpless commits himself to you, Lord. You are the helper of the fatherless. Psalm 55:22 puts it this way, cast your burden on the Lord, and he will sustain you. 1 Peter 5:7 is one of the first verses I learned as a little kid going to Sunday school, and here it is. Casting all your care upon him, for he cares for you. When we commit our way to the Lord, we take all of the issues that we're dealing with in our own life. We take the inequities that we see in the world where bad people get promoted and we get passed over. We take the financial things that happen to us when we trusted people we thought were good and we discover they're not. We take all of that, and while we try to do our best to manage it in the power of the Holy Spirit, there comes a point in time for all of us where we have to bundle all this stuff up and just say, Lord, this is way too much for me. I'm just casting it all to you. I'm giving it to you. I was going through, well, my wife still calls it Black May. When I came here some years ago, many years ago now, we had 1 month. It was probably the worst month of our life. Just some turmoil that happened is just kind of one of those things. And I was overwhelmed. I was 40 years old. I'm telling you, this was a long time ago. And I didn't know what to do. I remember going into my office one day and walking into my office and seeing my chair sitting behind my desk. And I just kind of pictured, I said, Lord, I'm not going to sit in that chair today. That's your chair. I don't know what to do with all this stuff. I'm just going to lay it out before you. I'm putting it on your desk, Lord. It's yours. I never felt such a sense of relief in my life to know these problems are not mine. I've given them to God. And when you commit your way to the Lord, he will help you. He will take you through. I mean, here's the problem that we all have, and you see if you're not like me. I give it to God, and then about 2 hours later, I take it back. And I'm walking around thinking, you know what, Lord, I thought I got rid of this. I found that you got to keep doing that over and over. Lord, I thought I gave this to you, but I took some of it back. Here it is again. And you just do it until, after a while, you begin to realize that you've committed your way to the Lord. When we commit our way to the Lord, we let him tell us the direction we're going to go. We let him tell us what we're supposed to do. And we let him help us know what we're to do with the troubles that are in our life. Release all these things to him. Let him take them all. So trust in the Lord. Delight in the Lord. Commit your way to the Lord. Here's the fourth one. Rest in the Lord. And this is not about what some of you do in church. This rest in the Lord is verse 7. Notice what it says. Rest in the Lord and wait patiently for him. Do not fret because of him who prospers in his way, because of the man who brings wicked schemes to pass. To rest in the Lord is to be silent before Jehovah God, without clamoring or presumptuous indifference. I love this. Hush before God. Hush before him. Sometimes you just have to get before the Lord, keep your mouth shut, and rest in the knowledge that he's in control. To wait for the resolution of the problem, knowing that God is in charge of the situation, and not only is he in charge of the situation and the solution, he's in charge of the timing too. And notice in this verse, we have two ways we can deal with problems. We can either hush before the Lord, or we can fret. Do not fret. How many fretters do we have here today? Any fretters? Oh, yes. It's a common practice. It's kind of the indoor sport for evangelicals. Fretting. Well, let me say just a word about that. The word fret is only found where we're told do not fret. It's in Psalm 37 three times, and it's over in Proverbs once. I want to show you where it is in Psalm 37 because you're open to that passage right now. Verse 1 says, do not fret because of evildoers. Verse 7 says, do not fret because of him who prospers in his way. And verse 8 says, do not fret. It only causes harm. And then Proverbs 24:19 says, do not fret because of evildoers, nor be envious of the wicked. What David is dealing with is the same thing we deal with in our day today. He looked around at the world in which he lived, and he was under tremendous pressure and pain, and it seemed like all the bad guys were just, nothing was wrong. It looked like all the sinners were prospering and all the saints were suffering. And David didn't understand that, and he was tempted to fret, and so he uses this passage to say, well, wait a minute, don't do that. The English word for fret comes from an old English word, friton, which means to devour, to eat, to gnaw into something. The Hebrew word David actually used as he wrote this in the original language is the word kara, which has at its root the idea of growing warm and blazing up. Now listen carefully to what this means. Put these two pictures together. Think of fretting as a rat inside your soul gnawing away at you. Think of Satan as an arsonist setting little blazes of distrust inside your heart. David is saying something like this. He said, I have been young and I am now old. I have seen many things. I have suffered many burdens. I've learned many lessons. But based on a lifetime of experience, my advice is kill off the rats and put out the fire. Do not fret. It only causes harm. When you think about gnawing and burning, what does it make you think of? Have you ever had an ulcer? Lots of people today, ulcers are just eating them up. I remember hearing someone once said to a patient, a doctor said to him, he said, if you don't cut out your resentment, I'm going to have to cut out part of your intestine. Because fretting is not only not a good thing spiritually, it's a very bad thing physically. And David said, fret not. Do not fret. Because if you put your trust in the Lord, you won't have to fret. Because God, you see, isn't finished with the wicked yet.
18: 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It helps us to understand what God is about, what he's doing, how it fits into what's happening to us. 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
12: For God so loved the world that he gave his only begotten Son, that whoever believes in him shall not perish but have eternal life. 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
22: When Abraham Lincoln was elected president in 1860, America stood on the edge of collapse. Over the next 4 years, the Civil War claimed more than 700,000 lives and tested whether our republic could endure. As the war drew to a close, Lincoln looked beyond victory. He looked toward healing. In his second inaugural address, he challenged the nation. Let us strive on to bind up the nation's wounds, to achieve and cherish a just and lasting peace. Lincoln understood that preserving the greatest experiment in self-government required more than winning a war. It required the character to restore what had been broken. More than 160 years later, America still faces division. The question is not whether we'll disagree. The question is whether we still have the wisdom and the character to heal together.
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14: Going back through the 80s this evening, any of that rain that's hanging around should wrap up by midnight, heading towards lows near dawn in the upper 70s. Not much for rain likely tomorrow. The afternoon storms back this weekend, the whole time the highs scraping the upper 90s. Any luck we get back to the mid to low 90s next week, but we keep the rain. Your latest Word Forecast, I'm Dave DeRica.
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24: When you relate to the Spirit of God, you're relating to one who has it all known, has it all understood, and his major role is to communicate that truth to you in bite-sized chunks that you can take and apply.
23: What exactly does the Holy Spirit do in the life of a believer? The answer may surprise you, because he's been working in ways you've never fully given him credit for. Today on Insight for Living, Chuck Swindoll walks us through four specific life-changing roles the Spirit plays, from the moment of your salvation onward. He regenerates, he identifies, he seals, and he illuminates. And if you've ever wondered why Scripture suddenly comes alive, today's message holds the answer. Chuck titled his message, Getting Reacquainted with the Spirit of Power.
24: I've discovered when you get serious about spiritual things, you not only get serious about church, you get serious about God. Like, who is he? Who is he? And so we get to understanding more about God the Father and the Son. The Father plans our salvation, and God the Son implements the plan by going to the cross and dying for us. And God the Holy Spirit is empowering it, as we shall see. Let me show you. 1 Corinthians chapter 2, verse 6. Yet we do speak wisdom among those who are mature, a wisdom, however, not of this age, nor of the rulers of this age who are passing away. It is a divine wisdom that comes from His Word. We speak, look at verse 7, God's wisdom. It's in a mystery. The hidden wisdom which God predestined before the ages to our glory. Is that great or what? Before there ever was the beginning of time, God planned the wisdom, the knowledge, the truth to live by. All of that arranged in the Godhead, all put together, all known, all ready to be delivered. And then man falls in the garden and his whole mind is changed, his heart is changed, his will is changed, and now you've got to permeate all of that. But the wisdom is there nevertheless. So we need divine help. Verse 10. For to us, God revealed them, that's the truths of His Word, the truths of His mind, God revealed them through the Spirit, capital S, that's the Holy Spirit. For the Spirit searches all things, even the bathos of God. He searches even the depths of God. Can you imagine what that's like? We hit the surface. We learn a little. Every once in a while, we're around someone highly intelligent, and we listen and we realize how much that person knows. Someone said that an education is going from an unawareness to awareness of your own ignorance. You become aware of the depth of information you don't know. When you relate to the Spirit of God, you're relating to one who has it all known, has it all understood, and His major role is to communicate that truth to you in bite-sized chunks that you can take and apply. That's His role. He reveals them to you. Look at verse 11. We can identify with this. Who among men knows the thoughts of a man except the spirit of the man which is in him? You know, right now I have thoughts that you don't know. And you have thoughts that I don't know. Because they're only known by each one of us individually. Now look closely. Even so, the thoughts of God no one knows except the Spirit of God. Whoo! How good is that? And He's not keeping it to Himself. His role is to unveil that truth and to let you get a corner on it and begin to see it. It's called spiritual insight. Discernment. It becomes a filter system in this wicked, deceptive world where you're hit on all sides by the media and you have to filter through that and come up with truth in the midst of a pile of error. That's the role of the Spirit. Verse 12, now we have received not the spirit of the world, but the Spirit who is from God, so that we may know the things freely given to us by God. Let me say at this moment, if you are grasping any of this information, it's because of the Spirit of God. I would add this, if you do not know the Lord, this information is dull and boring to you because you haven't the Spirit of God to make it meaningful to you. You can't see the Spirit because He's invisible. You can't know the work of the Spirit except in deep inner feelings, sometime through conviction, sometime through divine guilt that He may bring over sin in our lives. Occasionally, our conscience is troubled because we have grieved God in something we have done or said or even thought. That's the work of the Spirit within us, but we cannot see with these eyes because the Spirit of God, His work is not a tangible work. When you get truth, you're set free. You shall know the truth. And what? The truth will make you free. Yes. Freed from those things that once captured you and controlled you. We have received not the spirit of the world, but the Spirit who is from God, so that we may know the things freely given to us by God. Let's go further. Let's dig further into His role. when I did my study, I came up with about 30 to 35 things the Spirit of God does. You'll be happy to know we won't go through all 30 to 35 of them. But I'm going to spot maybe three, four of them that are important enough to underscore. Go from 1 Corinthians to Titus. Titus chapter 3. You get to the letters of Timothy, you go one further, one book further. The next letter is the one to Titus. 3 verse 5. If you like taking notes, I've given you an outline that you can follow. I fill mine in every week in preparing. And so I've got mine all filled in. And it helps me because thoughts disentangle themselves over the lips and through the fingertips. As you write your thoughts down, you'll grasp them. Even if you don't hang on to this very long, by just the writing it down of those things, it will help you. One of the four that I want to mention is the Spirit regenerates. He regenerates. Verse 5. He saved us. This is a he referring to God the Father. God our Savior saved us. Verse 5. Not on the basis of deeds which we have done in righteousness, but according to his mercy. By the washing of, there's our word, regeneration and renewing by the Holy Spirit. What does that mean? It means when you and I were converted to Christ, regardless of our age, even though we may not have known anything about this, new life was given to us. If it were not for the Spirit's work, you and I would not know the new birth. 2 Corinthians 5:17, if anyone is in Christ, he is a new creation. Old things have passed away. All things have become new. You know why that's true? Because of the work of the Spirit. When you say, I trust in the Lord Jesus Christ as my own personal Savior, I've determined I can't get myself to heaven on my own good works. I believe the Savior died for me on the cross, and I will take that death on my behalf, and I will place my faith and trust in Him. At that moment of salvation, you're given new life. It's called the new birth. John 3, Jesus said to Nicodemus, you must be born anew. And then he goes on to explain it must be by the Spirit and water. And the Spirit he has in mind is the Holy Spirit. Now look at verse 5 again. He saved us, referring to God. God saved us not on the basis of deeds which we have done in righteousness, but according to his mercy by the washing of regeneration. Look at that. Even the renewing by the Holy Spirit, we could read it. At conversion, we are cleansed within all of those things that have been characterizing our lives, put in one general category, sin. That is cleansed, that is washed away. Thanks to the work of the Holy Spirit, He regenerates us at conversion. And many would teach from this, and perhaps it's correct, that there is a continual renewing of the Spirit throughout the life of the believer. When we confess our sins, He is faithful and just to cleanse us from our sins and from all unrighteousness. The work of the Spirit is in the cleansing work of our lives. Think of washing clothing, of washing your car, washing, now this is the inside of your life. Because he's invisible, he does his invisible work inside that part of us that no surgeon's scalpel can ever reach. The Word of God is alive and active and sharper than any two-edged sword, piercing to the division of soul and spirit. The Word of God penetrates to the very place that no one else can reach. And when he reaches you with new truth and new life, he cleanses you. He washes you. Generate is to begin. To regenerate is to begin again. You began at birth from your mother's womb. But there must be a regeneration for you to say you are now in the family of God. You are born anew. It's a second birth. It's a spiritual birth. So the first thing we name is he regenerates us. Now back to 1 Corinthians. Told you we'd be moving back and forth. So let's go from Titus back to 1 Corinthians 12. Here we are, verse 12 of chapter 12. You'll

0: 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You don't need a building. 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
2: How do we get this all amalgamated? How do we get all of this together? How does it become a unit? We have the Spirit to thank for that. Verse 13. For by one Spirit, we were all baptized into one body. But I'm a Jew, and I'm not a part of that Gentile. But he says, whether it be Jewish or Greeks, whether one be slave or free, the point is there is no status, there is no race, there is no separation. Regardless whether slaves are free, Jews or Greek, we were all made to drink of one Spirit. This occurred at salvation. Because of the erroneous teaching regarding the baptism of the Holy Spirit, you will perhaps read some who teach that you need to pray for the baptism of the Holy Spirit. You need to pray that you'll be baptized in the Spirit. Never once are we commanded to be baptized. It happens to us. It happens within us, not because of what we decide, but part of coming to Christ includes the Spirit of God placing us into the body of Christ and also placing us into Christ himself. The original term, bapto, means to dip, literally to dip. And in ancient days, you would go to someone who would work with clothing, with fabric, who would dip a garment and would change the identity of the garment. You take a white garment and you dip it into scarlet dye, it comes out scarlet. You take a lost sinner and by the work of the Holy Spirit, dip that one, if you will, into the person and the work of Christ, the person comes out saved, born again. The work of the Spirit is to identify us with the body of Christ and with Christ himself. He baptizes us. You were born with certain colored eyes. You can pray all day and all night, and your eyes are going to still be that color. Some of you can't. Well, you put in contacts. That's not fair. Stay with my illustration. You got eyes that are originally that color. You're going to die with eyes that color. That's given to you. Baptism is like that. You have been placed into the body of Christ, and that is a marvelous permanent place to be. In fact, permanent reminds me of Ephesians chapter 1. So let's go there next. Some of you are saying, I'm getting tired of this. I'm saying, I don't care. Ephesians chapter 1. If it were all in one section of Scripture, I'd keep you in one section, but it isn't. So you've got to turn from one to another. I know it's hard work, but try turning those pages. Here we read, he seals us. Ephesians 1, verse 13, referring to Christ, in him you also, after listening to the message of truth, the gospel of your salvation, having also believed, you were sealed in him, in whom? In Christ, with the Holy Spirit of promise. He permanently secured our salvation when we came to know Jesus. We have the Spirit of God to thank for securing us in our salvation. There's another right here in Ephesians, and that's chapter 4, verse 30. Turn ahead to 4:30. Do not grieve the Holy Spirit of God, by whom you were sealed for the day of redemption. Another reference to this personal or permanent securing work of the Holy Spirit. Here we are, hearing the truth. We believe it. We become aware of the gospel. We trust in the Lord Jesus Christ. Watch closely. You were sealed for the day of redemption. So the Spirit of God seals us. What does that mean? That means we're his forever. A seal is a seal. A divine seal is a permanent seal. You have any idea how many people live their lives never sure of their salvation, praying that they

0: will not lose what God has given them, or praying that they will not sin so badly that they will wake up one day and they'll be lost again. I have a great question for those who think like that. How bad is too bad that you have moved from saved to lost? No one can ever answer that, because there is no such thing as the loss of salvation. Salvation is a gift, and God doesn't take his gift back. We receive the gift, and as a result, we are born again, and we can never be unborn. Our children were born into our family. They have our nature. They have our blood. They even have our temperaments in many ways, because they're in the family. They'll never be not a part of our family, same as it is because of the Spirit of God who seals us. And now one more great, John chapter 16, John 16, verse 13. I happen to like stuff like this, but I know for some of you it's a bit of a chore. John 16, 13. Follow there with me. When he, referring to the Spirit of truth comes, he will guide you into all the truth. He will not speak on his own initiative, but whatever he hears, he will speak and will disclose to you what is to come. So there is the illuminating work of the Spirit. We have four of them now. Four. He regenerates. He baptizes or re-identifies us with Christ. He seals us, and he now, according to this verse, illumines us. See what it says? He guides you into all truth. Listen to me. When we began this message some time back, you did not know some of the things you now know. The reason you now know them is because of the work of the Spirit. He uses a gift that I may have, and he uses my voice and words that you can understand, but they sink in because of the work of the Spirit. Now you know why the person you bring with you who isn't saved and sits through a message like this, bored to tears, you know now why they're bored. They don't have the Spirit. To them, it's just a lot of gobbledygook. They're all concerned about when's that guy going to be through? When's he going to stop yelling? When is this going to be over? Why did I ever say I would come and sit in this meeting? You know why? They're not saved. Or they're walking in the flesh. But let's stay with the thought that they don't have the Spirit. It takes the Spirit to illuminate truth. That's why it's exciting for you. That's why when you get the truth, it changes the way you want to live, the way you want to respond to life. It changes your attitude. It changes your response to people that are difficult. You've begun to grasp the truth, and he has guided you into the truth. Let me give you three words that you need to remember. Revelation, inspiration, illumination. Revelation has to do with God giving his word. He reveals his word to a set number of people for about a 1,500-year period of time. In the days of the writing of the Bible, God revealed his word. Revelation has ceased. There is no more revealing of divine truth. I don't care what people tell you. I don't care how convinced others may be. When they say they heard from God last night, check and see what they had for supper. May have been a bad enchilada, or they may have been awakened because of a dream and they thought that was God speaking. God no longer reveals divine truth. It's contained within the covers of this book. He reveals his truth. Inspiration. That has to do with the writing, the recording of the truth that God has revealed. That ceased. Now, we may be inspired to write songs or inspired to write poetry or inspired to write certain notes of encouragement. That's a different kind of inspiration. This inspiration has the word miracle connected to it. Theopneustos is the word. It means God breathing his word into human beings. And a select number of people took a stylus in their hand, and without error, they wrote the original manuscript of Scripture. That's called inspiration. That ceased. But illumination goes on to this very moment, because we live in a land where there is every type and style and font and color and size text of the Bible. We tend to take it for granted. But you go to a country that doesn't have a Bible. Oh, let me tell you, they'd love you to tear one page out and leave it with them. Why? Because it is like no other writing. It is the revealed, inspired, written Word of God that will illumine them for life.
1: The Bible isn't just another book. It's the revealed, inspired truth of the living God. And the Holy Spirit makes it come alive in you every time you open it. Revelation has ceased. Inspiration has ceased. But illumination? That goes on right now, in your heart, in your circumstances, in your need. This is Insight for Living. Chuck Swindoll is presenting a message titled, Getting Reacquainted with the Spirit of Power. 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Most of what our culture believes about heaven simply isn't in the Bible, and some of it could rob you of the hope that God intended for you to have. 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I'm Bill Meyer. 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
14: Going back through the 80s this evening, any of that rain that's hanging around should wrap up by midnight, heading towards lows near dawn in the upper 70s. Not much for rain likely tomorrow. The afternoon storms back this weekend, the whole time the highs scraping the upper 90s. Any luck, we get back to the mid to low 90s next week, but we keep the rain. Your latest Word Forecast. 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

0: What's really happening when someone's baptized? Is it just a symbol, or is it something far deeper? And what's the difference between water baptism and the baptism of the Holy Spirit? Welcome to Through the Bible. I'm Steve Schwetz, and in this study, Dr. J. Vernon McGee is going to take us to Matthew chapter 3, where we'll explore the baptism of Jesus and uncover the answers to these important questions. And then in chapter 4, we're going to step into the wilderness and watch as Jesus faces and defeats Satan's temptation. Many of you remember how Dr. McGee often opened his studies by reading letters from listeners, stories of salvation, transformed lives, and sometimes a bit of humor. Well, as we carry on that tradition and continue reading your letters, we occasionally like to share some of those original readings with you as well. So let's enjoy one now. Here's Dr. McGee.
1: Listen to this letter here that comes to us from Decatur, Georgia. It says, when WAEC began broadcasting with Christian music about 5 years ago, I really liked some of the music, which did not sound religious. I did not like you, however. I was willing to learn something about the Bible, but I didn't like the way you would be in the Old Testament and then go dragging something in from the New Testament. I didn't understand then that Jesus is the Word of God made flesh and is all through the Old Testament writings. At the time, you sounded like a poor old drawling so-and-so who didn't know any better than to believe that the Bible was really true. I felt sorry for you. You reminded me of Herman Talmadge. I kept listening to you, though. And he goes on to say that it was through this ministry that he's come now to a saving knowledge of God. The Spirit of God, he said, led me to the truth. The Father led me to Jesus, the Anointed, the Son of God, first begotten from the dead. And we rejoice, by the way, in that.
0: Well, that certainly shows Dr. McGee's sense of humor, doesn't it? And God's too. And even more, it reminds us just how much God loves us. Let's pray. Heavenly Father, thank you for the privilege of hearing more about your Son, Jesus Christ. And we ask that you take what we hear and then use it to shape our hearts and strengthen our faith. And for those who don't yet know you, Lord, stir conviction in their spirits and reveal yourself through your word today. And lead them to trust what they maybe are already beginning to see as true. In Jesus' name, amen. Now here's our study of Matthew 3 on Through the Bible with Dr. J. Vernon McGee.
1: Now we come today to this third chapter of Matthew, and we put in at verse 10. We are looking at John the Baptist. As he began his ministry and he introduced the Lord Jesus, he introduced him as the King, and he's the one that makes the announcement that he is present. I put in it, verse 10. And now also the axe is laid unto the root of the trees. Therefore every tree which bringeth not forth good fruit is hewn down and cast into the fire. Great deal is said in the New Testament about fruit bearing. Now, fruit bearing is the result of having the right kind of a tree. You see, only a fruit tree can produce fruit. And now he talks here about the fact the axe is put to the root of the tree. Why? Because it's not bearing fruit. Now, an apple tree will bear apple. Plum tree will bear plum. But when an apple tree bears thorns, it's not an apple tree. It's to be cut down. The root and the fruit go together, by the way, because it has to have the right kind of a root to bear the right kind of fruit. And so that is what he's saying here. The wrong kind of tree is going to be taken down. Now listen to him in verse 11. I indeed baptize you with water unto repentance. But he that cometh after me is mightier than I, whose shoes I'm not worthy to bear. He shall baptize you with the Holy Ghost and with fire. Now I'd like to spend a moment here. He says, I baptize with water, but he's coming, and when he comes, he'll baptize you with the Holy Ghost and with fire. Now, that "and" there is already over 1,900 years long. We're living in the age of the Holy Spirit. He's baptized us with the Holy Spirit. Now, fire is the second coming, and that's judgment. That distinction needs to be made. Somebody says, well, I thought on the day of Pentecost and the Holy Spirit came, that was fire too, because it says that the tongues of fire sat on them. Oh, my friend, you ought to read it again. It says, like as fire. And it was like the sound of a rushing mighty wind. Wasn't. It was the coming of the Holy Spirit. But the thing is that there was something to appeal to the eye gate, the fire, to the ear gate, the sound of a rushing mighty wind. So that when the Holy Spirit came, that was not the fulfillment of the baptism of fire. That takes place at His second coming. And you and I are living today in the age of the Holy Spirit. And the Holy Spirit comes upon every believer, not just some. Every believer is baptized by the Holy Spirit. That means he's identified with the body of Christ. He's part of the body of Christ. And that's one of the great truths of the Word of God. Now let me continue to read. It says, whose fan is in his hand, he will thoroughly purge his floor and gather his wheat into the garner, but he will burn up the chaff with unquenchable fire. Then cometh Jesus from Galilee to Jordan unto John to be baptized of him. This is remarkable. And we're going to ask this question and try to answer it. Why was Jesus baptized? I hope we can see that here. Will you notice? But John forbade him, saying, I have need to be baptized of thee, and comest thou to me? And Jesus answering said unto him, suffer it to be so now, for thus it becometh us to fulfill all righteousness. Then he suffered him. Now, what is the answer to the question? Why was Jesus baptized? And I'd like to ask you that question. Why was he baptized? Now, there may be several answers, but I think the primary reason is given right here. The Lord Jesus said, it is essential for the fulfillment of righteousness. He's identifying himself here completely with sinful mankind. The prophet had written, he is numbered with the transgressors. Here is a king that comes down, and he's identified with his subjects. And I believe that that is the purpose of the baptism of the Lord Jesus, for the baptism means actually identification. And this is a coming down and identifying of himself here with them. He was baptized, I think, for that reason. And that, I think, is so important for us. Now, notice this again. The reason that Jesus was baptized, it's not to set us an example. It's not a pattern. Christ was holy. He did not need to repent. I do. He was holy, harmless, and undefiled, and separate from sinners. He completely identified himself with humanity, the race of mankind. He was numbered with the transgressors. Now will you notice, his death was a baptism. You remember he said to James and John when they wanted the place next to him, are you able to be baptized with the baptism that I'm baptized with? His death was a baptism. He entered into death for you and me. And then the third reason, he was set aside for his office as priest. The Holy Spirit came upon him here for this ministry. Everything that he did it by the power of the Holy Spirit. He was made sin for us who knew no sin. There was sin on him, but there was no sin in him. My sin was put on him, not in him. That's important. And therefore, you and I are saved by being identified now with him. He identified himself with us in baptism, and Peter says we're saved by baptism. What? By being identified with the Lord Jesus. And that's what it means to be saved. What does it mean? Well, to be in Christ. How do you get in Christ? by the baptism of the Holy Spirit. And I believe in baptism. And I think that we're to be baptized to declare that I am identified with Christ. Him that cometh to me, I will in no wise cast out. We today must recognize that we have to be identified with him. And that is done by the Holy Spirit. And our baptism tells that out. An old salt one time said to a young sailor, in trying to get him to accept Christ and be baptized, he says, "Young man, it's duty or mutiny." And when you come to Christ, friends, you be baptized because it's a duty. And if not, it's a mutiny. This is a tremendous thing. And I feel like this is something that we needed to elaborate on a little, because this subject of baptism needs to be lifted out of the realm of constantly arguing and talking about it, and to get to the high and lofty plane of where today we are going to stand for him. We need to come out and stand for Christ in a very wonderful way. Suffer it to be so now, for thus it becometh us to fulfill all righteousness. He identifies himself. And then John suffered him. Now verse 16, "And Jesus, when he was baptized, went up straightway out of the water, and lo, the heavens were opened unto him, and he saw the Spirit of God descending like a dove and lighting upon him. And lo, a voice from heaven saying, This is my beloved Son, in whom I am well pleased." And by the way, John teaches the Trinity. You have here the Lord Jesus, and the Spirit of God descends upon him like a dove. And then a voice from heaven, the Father says, "This is my beloved Son, in whom I am well pleased." Now he is identified with his people. What a king. Oh, what a king he is. Now that brings us to chapter 4 here. And when we come to chapter 4, we have the temptation of Jesus in the wilderness. You see immediately this one who's identified with us now by baptism. He has come down here, and now he came, and his birth, he's identified with us as he grew up, as any other child would. But he's wholly harmless, undefiled, separate from sinners. But in his baptism, he identifies himself for me. And my sin was put on him, not in him. Now, will you notice, we find here that he's being tested. The question now is this king able to withstand a test? Is he able to overcome? And I want to deal with a very important question here. I think probably we better deal with it first. And I think that as we look at the temptation, this might become clear. I trust it will become clear. Now, what do you mean by the temptation of Jesus? Well, temptation is a word that really has a twofold meaning. First of all, it can mean to incite or entice to evil, that is to seduce. There is something in the individual that causes him to yield. The Lord Jesus said, "The prince of this world cometh, and he hath nothing in me." Well, you see, that wasn't true of Jesus. There is something in me that causes me to yield, you see. And he was separate from sinners. So the temptation had to be different than which would come to me and cause me to fall. It had to be much greater for him. Now the word temptation means to test. We're told, as we saw in Genesis, God did tempt Abraham. Now God tested Abraham's faith. And God does not tempt man with evil. James says that in James 1:13. And God never does that. Now, he's going to be tested, and it's going to be a real test. And the question arises, could Jesus have fallen? I want to answer that with a very emphatic no. He could not have fallen. Oh, I hear some strange things today on radio, and I guess that's what some of you are thinking when you hear me. But there are a lot of strange things today that are being said from pulpits, a lot of strange things. May I say to you that if Jesus could have fallen, then you and I do not have a sure Savior at all. Then somebody says to me, well then, if He couldn't have fallen. Was his temptation a legitimate and genuine temptation? Well, may I say to you, his temptation was greater than any that you and I have ever had. They'd get out a new model Chevrolet or a new model Ford, and I better bring that in and probably say a new model Dodge. And they're tested to prove they can stand the test. You see, a genuine diamond is tested to prove that it's perfect, not to show that it's a phony. And the Lord Jesus was tested to demonstrate that he's exactly who he claimed to be. I remember as a boy, and I must tell this little story, when I was a boy, we lived out in West Texas. That's a long time ago. Sparsely inhabited area in those days. And the Santa Fe came through our little town. It didn't stop in our little town. Stopped in the next little town. Believe me, you couldn't get off at the place where I live, but it went by. And the Santa Fe crossed the Brazos River, the West Fork of the Brazos River at that place. Now, that Brazos River, in summertime, there wasn't enough water in it to rust a shingle nail. But in wintertime, you could float a battleship in it. It was that kind of a place. Now, one winter, we really had a flood, and it washed out the Santa Fe Bridge. And so we didn't have a train for a long time. But finally, they put in a bridge. Oh, they worked a long time. And then one day, they brought in two engines and put on that bridge and tied down the whistles on both of them. And believe me, that's more whistling than we'd ever heard in that little town. And all of us in this little town, we ran down there to the river, to the bridge, to see what has happened. When we got there, we saw. All 23 of us went down there, by the way. And we were standing around, and one brave citizen, he went up and said to the engineer in charge, "What are you doing?" He says, "Testing the bridge, because both of those locomotives were on top of the bridge." And this fellow says, "What are you doing?" "Trying to break it down." And the engineer almost stared. He says, "Of course not." "Well," he says, "what do you mean?" "You're testing it." He says, "We're testing it to prove that you can't break it down." May I say to you, that's exactly the way the Lord Jesus was tested, to prove, to demonstrate that he could not be broken down. His testing, therefore, was greater than ours. You see, there's a limit to what we can bear. You just give me enough temptation, and finally you build up pressure, and I'll succumb to it. And that's true of you, too. But he never gave in. The pressure continued to increase. In other words, a 10-pound fishing line is broken when 25 pounds of pressure is put on it. But a 100-pound line can bear more than 25 pounds of pressure. Now, I'm the 10-pound fishing line. He's the 100-pound. Then there's something else that's quite interesting here in this temptation of the Lord Jesus, the contrast and the comparison between the testing of Eve is really interesting. To begin with, this one, it took place in a wilderness, and Eve was tested in the Garden of Eden. What a contrast. Now I must read chapter 4, and I begin with verse 1. "Then was Jesus led of the Spirit into the wilderness to be tempted of the devil." Now, to be tested of the devil. "And when he had fasted 40 days and 40 nights, he was afterward and hungered. And when the tempter came to him, he said, 'If thou be the Son of God, command that these stones be made bread.'" Now, that's the same temptation that came to Eve. The first one was physical. She saw the tree was good for food. And the Lord Jesus is told, "Command that these stones be made bread." Now notice his answer. "But he answered and said, 'It's written, man shall not live by bread alone, but by every word that proceedeth out of the mouth of God.'" And that's found in Deuteronomy 8:3. He sure knew Deuteronomy, and he believed it was the inspired word of God. Then verse 5, we have the second testing. "Then the devil taketh him up in the holy city, setteth him upon a pinnacle of the temple, and said unto him, 'If thou be the Son of God, cast thyself down, for it's written, he shall give his angels charge concerning thee, and their hands they shall bear thee up, lest at any time thou dash thy foot against a stone.'" That's Psalm 91, verses 11 and 12. Now, that's the second one. It's a spiritual temptation. The first was physical. And you'll remember that Eve saw it was desired to make one wise. Cast thyself down from the temple. And that's pride of life, the lust of the flesh, the pride of life. And those are the things the Christian attempted in, you see. Now, the third is psychological. Notice this, verse 7. Jesus said unto him, it's written again, thou shalt not tempt the Lord thy God. And that's Deuteronomy 6:16. Again, verse 8, the devil taketh him up into an exceeding high mountain, showeth him all the kingdoms of the world and the glory of them, and saith unto him, all these things will I give thee if thou wilt fall down and worship me. That's psychological, you see. He showed him the kingdoms of the world and the glory of them. Believe me, man lusts for power, the lust of the eyes, the things that are in the world today. And that's the thing that Eve saw, pleasant to the eye. Oh, I tell you, this world gets a great many of us. Notice the answer of the Lord Jesus. Then said Jesus unto him, get thee hence, Satan, for it's written, thou shalt worship the Lord thy God, and him only shalt thou serve. Now he's quoting again from Scripture, Deuteronomy 6:13 and Deuteronomy 10:20. Friends, you have our Lord answering each time Scripture, and certainly that ought to have a message for all of us. Why is it that many of us are having trouble and difficulty living the Christian life? May I add this very kindly? It's ignorance of the Word of God. Ignorance of the Word of God. Our Lord answered by giving the Word of God. Now, I believe that the Word of God has an answer for your particular problem. That doesn't mean I know it, and that doesn't mean your psychologist knows it, and I don't think he knows it anyway. But may I say to you, God has an answer in His Word for your problem. That's the reason we ought to know the book a little bit better than we know it. The interesting thing is the Lord Jesus answered Satan every time out of the Word. He didn't say, well, I think this, or I think this is the best way to do it. He said very pointedly, very definitely, the Word of God says this. That's the answer. And for the child of God, that's enough. And by the way, the devil seems to think it's a pretty good answer, because verse 11 says, then the devil leaveth him, and behold, angels came and ministered unto him. One of the other gospels says he left him for a little season. I think he was back the next day myself and all his life. And I think we see at the Garden of Gethsemane especially that he's there again tempting. This is important here, by the way. This temptation reveals that here is a king who can stand the test. And he is the one that is able to stand for the Lord. Here is one who can meet the devil and can overcome. That's very important. Now we're going to move on from there next time. And I trust that many of you are reading the Scripture with us as we go along. Read the 4th chapter and the 5th chapter of Matthew for next time. May the Lord richly bless you, my beloved.
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5: 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Over the next 4 years, the Civil War claimed more than 700,000 lives and tested whether our republic could endure. As the war drew to a close, Lincoln looked beyond victory. He looked toward healing. In his second inaugural address, he challenged the nation, "Let us strive on to bind up the nation's wounds, to achieve and cherish a just and lasting peace." Lincoln understood that preserving the greatest experiment in self-government required more than winning a war. It required the character to restore what had been broken. More than 160 years later, America still faces division. The question is not whether we'll disagree. The question is whether we still have the wisdom and the character to heal together.
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10: Going back through the 80s this evening, any of that rain that's hanging around should wrap up by midnight, heading towards lows near dawn in the upper 70s. Not much for rain likely tomorrow. The afternoon storms back this weekend, the whole time the highs scraping the upper 90s. Any luck we get back to the mid to low 90s next week, but we keep the rain. Your latest Word Forecast, I'm Dave Dorinka.
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13: With SRN News, I'm Keith Peters in Washington. Climate scientist Daniel Swain with the University of California Agriculture and Natural Resources says America should brace for a heat wave that could last all month.
14: Yeah, this upcoming heat wave does look pretty remarkable, not necessarily because of its absolute peak temperatures, although they will be quite high, but I think probably more because it's going to be a very broad event from a spatial perspective. So it's going to extend really almost all the way to the West Coast and all the way east to the Ohio River Valley. So that's a huge extent going, you know, thousands of miles across the country.
13: Forecasters are expecting record triple-digit highs this weekend in Nevada, Utah, Colorado, Wyoming, Idaho, Montana, North Dakota, and South Dakota. A major rupture has emerged between two tech heavyweights.
15: Apple has filed a lawsuit against OpenAI. It's accusing the ChatGPT maker of stealing trade secrets. Apple seeking to build its own hardware for ChatGPT, but in the suit filed in a federal court in California, Apple says the theft is part of a coordinated pattern of misconduct by OpenAI at an institutional level. Two former Apple employees who now work for OpenAI are also named as defendants. OpenAI did not immediately respond to requests for comment. I'm Ben Thomas.
13: Graham Plattner has submitted his paperwork to formally withdraw from Maine's U.S. Senate race, officially ending an upstart yet troubled campaign whose dissolution threatens Democrats' pursuit of chamber control. Plattner's paperwork was received Friday by the Maine Secretary of State's office. On Wall Street, the Dow by 149 points, the Nasdaq rose 74, with the S&P 500 advancing by 31 points. This is SRN.
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24: 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It's Kevin McCullough, Monday through Friday, on That Kevin Show. And now, from the Connors and Sullivan Broadcast Studios, the man who is not what he wants to be, but is way grateful that he's not who he used to be. Here, the
0: Welcome aboard, Kevin McCullough. We got so much to get to. Thank you for making us your choice today. I know that you have a lot of options when it comes to where you spend your time listening, and I never take you for granted, and I never want you to think that I do, because it is always of the utmost gratitude that I have for you in the fact that you choose to spend your time with us. And along those lines, we've got a great show for you. Coming up, some fun things for your weekend. Christine Nicholas will be here. We've also got Dr. Gina Loudon who'll be checking in. What's going on when it comes to how the Plattner effect is being felt in Maine? We'll take a look at that Senate race because I just think we're learning things about what is now called the Democratic Party that bears no resemblance to anything we've ever known as the Democratic Party. And we'll get into that. Bethany Mandel a little bit later on the story that I'm going to talk about now, because to be honest, friends, it's what we're dealing with. The U.S. has paused a two-day retaliatory bombing campaign in Iran after striking nearly 170 military targets following Iran's attacks on commercial vessels in the Strait of Hormuz over the last 2 days. I guess they have to take a break at some point, gas up the planes, and go again. U.S. diplomats and Gulf ally mediators are still reportedly working to salvage diplomatic talks on Iranian denuclearization, with the U.S. Telling Fox News the United States is still committed to finding a resolution and technical talks continue. But here's the problem. They have ticked off the big guy. The Israelis got him the intelligence. He had intelligence from our own sources. Iran was going to try to assassinate him. He got the hizzy up out of the Middle East as fast as he could. And when he got home, he said the ceasefire is done. The attendees of the former Supreme Leader Ali Khamenei's funeral waving "We will kill Trump" banners. Khamenei was buried on Thursday, culminating a 6-day funeral ceremony in Iran that most Iranians did not care about. And many of the people that were seen in the pictures were compelled to be there. This regime is heinous. The president said this morning the U.S. has agreed to resume talks with Iran, but reiterated that the ceasefire is over. They'll keep talking. The Islamic Republic of Iran has asked us to continue talks. We've agreed to do so, but the United States has stated to them in no uncertain terms, the ceasefire is over, the president said. He had already declared the U.S.-Iran Memorandum of Understanding, including its ceasefire provisions, over after the IRGC Corps attacked 3 commercial strips in the Strait late last week. But one thing is clear, he's not putting up with any nonsense. It's going to be, we are going to bomb and kill IRGC wherever they stand, however we can find them. If you're part of the Iranian Republican Guard, we're going to take you down. Because you've been given about 45 chances, and you've basically flipped the middle finger to everybody every time you were given a chance. There is no more mercy. The mercy and grace that you get to beg for now, you go to Jesus to talk to about. Because that's who you're going to see next. It's not going to be Muhammad. There is no Muhammad. There is no Allah. There is no Allah. There is no Muhammad. There's Jesus, and you're going to go get to explain your thoughts about why you should be forgiven and led into eternal paradise to him. And I think that is exactly everything that is fair, given that these heinous killers for 47 years have killed thousands of Americans, thousands of Israelis. They've launched thousands more suicide bombers and terrorism attacks over those 47 years. And there's just nothing else that this life can offer them. There is no higher authority that can give them forgiveness. They've taken every opportunity they've had to turn the corner and said no. So, unlike past presidents, this one is not going to continue to tolerate it. He's given them every warning. He's given them every chance. He's given them every possibility to try to do the right thing. He had said, if you're IRGC and you don't want to be part of it anymore, lay down your arms. Come to us. We can see to it that you have a future. Not anymore. And this whole, we're gonna talk, and then we're gonna have a ceasefire, and then we're gonna do this. That's the same garbage they pulled with Gaza, and it didn't work there either. These guys are gonna die. And the 140 attacks that we have launched in the last 48 hours, that's just the beginning. We do not want to hurt one innocent Iranian. That is not the goal of what we've been trying to do there. But these monsters, these heinous, you know, stupid for brains monsters that are in the IRGC, they have no comprehension of repentance, sorrow, confession, we were wrong, we'll stop being wrong, none of that. It doesn't even, there's no nerve endings in their body that even registers those feelings. So the only place to take their ultimate appeal is to God. So get ready to meet him. Because you've ticked off the president who gave you the chance, but he is the president that keeps his word. And now he's saying, no ceasefire. We're going to kill you until there is peace. So, and along those lines, by the way, 8 people have now been charged in the White House assassination attempt at the UFC event. How many of them were paid for by Iranian money? We'll find out. This is going to mean, by the way, that the new open Strait of Hormuz is going to have... We're going to test this theory. If the Europeans, which appear to be helping right now, are serious about wanting to play a role in the region going forward, this is their opportunity. This is their chance. This is the one time that they can actually do this and get it right. And so far, we're still getting things through.

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So grateful to have you with us. It's the Friday edition of That Kevin Show, thatkevinshow.com. Thank you for making the month of June our best month yet. We continue to grow in all aspects and just got the numbers on that and so appreciative of everything that you've been doing. We have every day at this time on the show taken a chance to just stop all the discussion about all the news and the other current events and other things going on. And we've said, let's focus on why we're here. How do we live? How do we live in a culture that opposes God, detests his word, looks at those of us that approve of either of those things with suspicion at best and hostility at worst? How do we

0: we live, does it change our mission? Does it change our focus? I argue it does not. We need to be faithfully on mission, bringing the good news of the gospel to the people around us. Dr. Joel Grassi is back with me, senior lead pastor at Community Baptist Church in the Bronx, New York. And Joel, it's been a fascinating week. We've looked at something that I don't think I had ever really picked up on in Matthew 11 ever before, where Jesus said that the gospel would be preached to the poor. Specifically, he highlighted that, and we've looked at some of the reasons why. And that brings us to our final thought this week. Where do we go from here?
1: Yeah, thanks so much, Kevin. You know, I think this is such a foundational thought that we are used to it so much, and sometimes we overlook it. And the basic idea is we're different. Christians are different. God calls us peculiar people. We don't fit in. We know this world isn't our home. We've got this heavenly hope. And at the end of the day, those are the riches of God's grace in Christ Jesus. That's got to really be our grounding and our anchor as we go through this world. We have to be different, the way we live, the way we die. I think we all know this. There is something different at a believer's funeral. We just have a different perspective. We have a different hope. This is something you cannot put a price on. And if we're living with this perspective and we have this be ultimately what it's all about, it's going to impact the way that we deal with our neighbors, with our coworkers, with our family members who don't know the Lord, who might be so caught up in the things that at the end of the day, you and I as believers know those things really don't matter in light of eternity.
0: So where does that take us? If we change our perspective, if we are looking at the most important things, is there a reward in that?
1: Absolutely. You know, the Lord talks about laying up our treasures in heaven. The Apostle Paul reminds us about the judgment seat of Christ, and that, you know, at the end of it, there's the opportunity for gold, silver, precious stones, or wood, hay, stubble. And I think this has got to get us to kind of in our lives do some serious prioritizing. You know, I was speaking to a mechanic here in the neighborhood and said, "Hey, man, you know, it's been years I've been inviting you to come to church and you've never made it yet." And he said, "You know, I work 6 days a week, and so I take Sunday as my day of rest." And I kind of get where he's coming from. And then he said to me, "But I know that's no excuse." Huh. I know that's no excuse. Huh. It was he saw that there's, you can't say,
0: "Hey." That's a very interesting observation from someone with, you know, no connection to the faith.
1: Absolutely. I think if he's got that, how much more us as believers do we have to say, man, how can I be putting God second? How can I be hiding my candle under a bushel? How can I not be using my spiritual gift and be a good steward of what I've got? There really isn't an excuse. The Lord is not going to be unjust in how he deals with those who put him first. And absolutely. There's an eternal reward, the crowns. The Bible speaks of five crowns that the believer can win. And these are all crowns that we'll cast back at the Lord's feet. But he entrusts us with these little things and these tests. Am I going to make time for my personal walk with the Lord, to read my Bible, to pray, to be in the house of God, to find out what my spiritual gift is and use it, you know, in the congregation, and to be involved in the greater mission of bringing people into the kingdom? I don't think anybody is going to be standing at the judgment seat and saying, you know, I wish I would have worked more overtime and skipped church more. It's going to be completely the opposite. And it's a convicting thought for all of us.
0: There's a desperation for me to want to see God's kingdom established and his will being done. And the pains of life and of earth and of all the things that trip us up, for those to no longer have that power over people, and for lives to not be shattered and broken anymore, and for all the rest of that. My soul is very much, I would say at times, homesick for heaven, but that is the great promise for the believer.
1: It absolutely is. And I think we even have the perspective that the Lord is putting these experiences in front of our path and into our heart to make us keep that perspective, So we never really are too comfortable here, because we need to live in light of the fact that we haven't even been home yet. We're pilgrims, the Bible says. We're strangers. And I think I'm right behind you, man, in the age, so don't worry about it. And I think as I look at my life, I'm thinking, man, the things that I used to, you know, be willing to drive cross country for, I wouldn't even walk across the room for these days. They don't mean anything anymore. My perspective now is about what's really going to matter in light of Christ and eternity. And hopefully that is something that all the listeners can take home this week.
0: Well, and we want them to not just take it home with them. We want them to be motivated to think the way Jesus thought and helped us see how to think this week. What are a couple of practical things that you tell the congregation that you shepherd about how to see to it that the gospel reaches the poor? What are some of the steps that, practically speaking, you're encouraging people to take this week?
1: Such a great question. I mean, obviously, we all come back to this one. Everybody has a testimony and is a testimony. And, you know, whether you had some amazing life experience that they could make a movie out of, or tell your story in a gospel track, or whether simply, you know, like me as a young person in going to church with your parents, you trusted Christ as your Savior, you've got that testimony that you should be ready, willing, and able to share, explain with people. I think the world today is, we tell our congregation, we see the world is hurting. We see the world is longing and looking. And so let people know you attend a prayer meeting. You're willing to pray for them. You have a service coming up that you'd love to invite them to or mention them to. And just drip it in and let it just naturally come out of you. And the last one I'll say is, and I cannot believe how much the Lord multiplied this. I just started having our congregation memorize the Sermon on the Mount. And we're just about almost through chapter 5. And we're going to do the whole sermon by memory. The amount of people in the church who said to me, Pastor Joel, I cannot tell you, number one, how this is changing my life. Hmm. But number two, how the verses just naturally are flowing out of me when I'm having conversations during the day. I think that's so key.
0: Well, and isn't that promised? Thy word have I hid in my heart that I might not sin against you. Like when we have, which is Psalm, 119. But when we have God's word hidden inside of us, I think the Holy Spirit activates it. Like, I think that it's not even something that we're necessarily conscious of sometimes. It just comes to mind. And that is the real treasure of taking the time to store it in there.
1: Yeah, it's the overflow. It can't help but flow out of you. It's going to help you when you have a personal crisis or a decision to make or some temptation. And then obviously, you know, as you have these verses ready to go, top of mind, you see them being fulfilled day after day. And it's just such a benefit of being in God's word.
0: And I'm not opposed to, my kids are all going to Bible camp every day this summer, and they have a weekly memory verse. I'm not opposed to bribing them. Learn the verse, and there's a prize at the end of the week. If you can say all the verses by the end of the summer, there's a bigger prize. Like, I'm not opposed to doing that, because it sows the word into their heart, and I think the inherent good that does is speaks for itself. Real quickly, if people want to come to Commonwealth Baptist this week, where do they go? How do they get there? What are you teaching on, and what time does service start?
1: Beautiful, beautiful. Yeah, the best way is go to our website, commonwealthbronx.org. That's got all of our information, our directions. We're right in the Bronx. We're right off the 6 train, right here in New York City. We have people visit from all over the place, and we'd love to have you come. We are teaching. We're in the book of Revelation, and it's a very timely study, and we're talking about these prophecies that relate to the birth of Christ and the dragon battling the woman in heaven. And it sounds right out of like a Hollywood movie or Marvel Comics or something, but it's right out of the Word of God. It's an exciting study. We make it very practical. And we'd love to have people come visit us this Sunday at 11 a.m.
0: Love that. All right. Dr. Joel Grassi, it's been a fantastic week. Thank you for spending it with us, and we'll have you back soon.
1: Kevin, always a pleasure. God bless you, my brother.
0: The same. Kevin McCullough coming back from New York.

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3: With SRN News, I'm Ron Taylor. The U.S. is demanding that Iran make a public statement saying that the Strait of Hormuz is open and that ships crossing the vital corridor won't be attacked anymore. That's according to a senior U.S. official who said internal Tehran power struggles have made it difficult to reach and keep a deal. Graham Plattner has submitted his paperwork to formally withdraw from Maine's U.S. Senate race, officially ending an upstart yet troubled campaign whose dissolution threatens Democrats' pursuit of chamber control. Maine is considered a key state for control of the narrowly divided Senate. Crews are draining the Lincoln Memorial's reflecting pool again as President Trump's problem-plagued effort to renovate the site pushes past his July 4th deadline. The president initially suggested his renovations would last for a century. A passenger on board a flight from Greece to Germany was partially sucked out of a window when it broke soon after takeoff. The 61-year-old man suffered neck and shoulder injuries. This is
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0: thank you for being here. A lot of people have asked me, Kevin, what do you think about the 2028 field? 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But he went in and he started digging. And he said, Kevin, I can save your family $400 a month. And we were already on what we thought was maybe the best option we had, which was one of those medical cost-sharing programs. But the cost on that had gone up. We were paying, from the time we got the policy till now, we were probably paying $500 or $600 more a month from where we started for a family of five. And absorbing that amount of cost, when my earnings have stayed relatively static over time, that's not doable. So I said, Vic, what can you do to help us? And he said, let me go to work for you. And he went to work and he came back and he said, I can save you guys $400 a month. I said, sign us up. Let's go. And he said, okay. And it's been a great experience. And friends, he asked me personally to give you his cell number. You can talk to the proprietor of DFW Direct Insurance personally. When Vic answers the phone, he'll say, this is Vic. Say, hi, it's, fill in the blank, your name. Kevin McCullough told me to call you. Here's the phone number, 817-449-5557, 817-449-5557, 817-449-5557. But see if he can't help you as well, because it is a real blessing for him to be able to save us as a family $400+ a month on our basic health insurance packages. And he's got all kinds of packages to pick from. And he'll I think it's 27 or 28 different companies that he can check with to get you the best to get you the best outcome. All right. There's another story I wanted to touch on. An illegal alien child rapist from Laos who had been set for deportation then had Democratic Minnesota Governor Tim Walz and the State Board of Pardons grant him clemency, has been removed from the United States, Secretary of State Marco Rubio said. Rubio stepped in to terminate Tu Lu Vang's legal status in the U.S. and to ensure that Walz's actions would not create roadblocks for the Department of Homeland Security removing him from the country. Just weeks ago, a foreign child rapist was freed to once again endanger America's children after receiving a pardon from Minnesota Governor Tim Walz. Now, hello, Minnesota. You're there. You're listening. I'm on a ton of stations in Minnesota. I know that you're listening. Why is your governor doing that? Why is your governor letting child rapists out of prison? Tu Lu Vang admitted to committing heinous crimes against a 10-year-old girl in Minnesota. He attempted to pay his victim for her silence and dismissed his acts of child abuse as a minor thing. Yeah, it was a minor thing. Not the kind that you think you're saying, but it was a minor thing. Just days before he was scheduled to be deported, the Minnesota governor pardoned him, setting him free to endanger American families once again. Vang was convicted in 2006 of first-degree criminal sexual conduct. He repeatedly raped the 10-year-old girl between 2002 and 2004 and told authorities after he was arrested that it's a cultural thing to marry and have sex with girls that young. Rubio told Fox, Americans should never have to live in fear that foreign sex predators shielded from deportation by their own elected officials could endanger them or their children. And he said, that's why I terminated his legal status in the United States. Vang has now been removed from our country and will never pose a threat to any American ever again. Minnesota Board of Pardons is composed of the governor, Waltz, State Attorney General Keith Ellison, and State Chief Justice Natalie Hudson, who all let Vang off the hook on June 10th. The 9-member Minnesota Clemency Review recommended the pardon to the board. Being granted a pardon is a notable achievement and a reflection of work you have done since your conviction. The Department of Homeland Security feared at the time that the move to pardon Vang would shield the criminal alien from being deported. Governor Waltz's decision to pardon an illegal alien convicted child rapist so he can remain in our country is disgusting, said DHS Acting Assistant Secretary Lauren Biss. These are the criminal illegal aliens, and he and his Minnesota sanctuary politicians are protecting them. In May, Waltz and his board pardoned another Laotian criminal alien convicted armed robber before he could be deported. Friends, I don't get what these guys are about, but that is just in every way horrific. And thank God for Marco Rubio. Maybe he'll be the nominee in 28. Kevin McCullough coming right back.
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0: That's That Kevin Show, thatkevinshow.com for all things related. We never put it behind a paywall. We always want you to have access to it, including my bonus hours, which are really just like single-hour shows that I do with our sister station in New York City, AM 970, The Answer, in the evenings on various topics. And tonight, Friday night, almost every Friday night, you're going to find myself and my co-host, Christine Nicholas, talking about all of the incredibly fun things to do in the New York tri-state area over your weekend. And as a result, she sometimes pops up here on That Kevin Show to talk a little bit about it. Christine, good to see you.
1: So great to see you, Kevin. And it was great to see you earlier this week, which was a little bit of a change when we had our wonderful New York City water tour.
0: Well, that was this week. And last week you came to Times Square and we did the big two-hour broadcast. And we've been celebrating 250, I feel like, for 18 months. But it's like the party that I don't want to end. Like,
1: it won't end.
0: I just want it to keep going.
1: Kevin, with our friends and our historians, we are in an occupied city here in New York City, as we were 250 years ago. And there's a great exhibit at the Museum of the City of New York called The Occupied City, because the British occupied us during war. And although the Declaration of Independence was read for the first time on July 9th of 1776, it was read in New York City before troops, which then got so excited, angered, and, you know, thrilled at the same time that
0: they got worked up, as they say in the South.
1: They got really worked up. That they marched down Broadway to Bowling Green Park, where it still exists, folks. You've got to see the wrought iron fence there, where King George III's statue once stood, was then toppled by our patriots. And of course, those legend has it that the lead turned into bullets to be used against the British. But this is the beginning of the war. A lot of people confuse July 4th as, when we were actually free of British rule. It wasn't. It was when we declared our intentions to fight and to declare war.
0: Not knowing if we were going to win, not knowing if we were going to be even standing at the end of all of it. Those 56 men, 52 men that were in that room on that hot, hot July 2nd when they all voted in favor of it, and on the 4th when they had all signed it, they pledged their treasure, their lives, their sacred honors. They had no idea. I mean, it was really like literally come hell or high water. They were going to die or they were going to be free, but it wasn't going to be anything in between.
1: Right. That's right. And then finally by the 9th, because there weren't things like phones or texts or, you know, even
0: no interwebs,
1: they had to get on horse and ride up from Philadelphia to New York and to Boston. And General George Washington wanted this document to be read aloud to the troops assembled. And in New York, that's when they pulled down the King George III statue and, gave a toast to freedom. And it was a war ever since then. New York took a big brunt of it, believe it or not. And
0: I want to hit on that point for a second, because yesterday we had Dr. Eigner on with us from Gothamist Center, and they've done this incredible Revolutionary Trail story.
1: Echoes of Revolution.
0: You can download it on your phone. It's an app thing. You can go see it. It's kind of like Pokemon. It'll pop up when you're near something important. It'll tell you what it is. It's very, very cool. But I made the statement when I was talking to him in the first part of the interview, and we talked history for two full segments. So we got mileage out of that. But the thing that I guess always kind of separated it for me in my mind is that once Washington left New York, though he wanted to retake it, he did not want to end the war with New York in British control. And yet that was the one objective that he had through the whole war that he was never able to, it was like the very thing that eluded him. He was able to take out everybody else, go get the victory, get them to surrender at Yorktown, finally call their bluff, and they all went their separate ways. But I think George Washington went to his grave wishing that he had been able to retake New York, because I think losing it was one of the biggest things that, as the commander, that he didn't want to see happen.
1: Which created why we were the occupied city. And then, of course, he came back. New York City was the first capital of our nation, and he came back. And in 1883, there is Departure Day. You know, so that's another thing that it took 8 years, but when
0: we get to celebrate 8 years, that's going to be fun.
1: Yeah, well, it's not. I mean, I think it's any chance we have to tell the next generation of the history. It is very important, because look, they're on TikTok, they're on Instagram, the reels, the attention span is not there. But if we can get the history in the palm of their hands, which is what which Professor Eigner and Ted Knutson, what they're doing with right. Echoes of Revolution by Assassin's Creed, you know, I think it will help. And you just learn how much we fought for liberty and freedom and democracy.
0: Yeah.
1: And democracy is so important. Without democracy, we're going to have
0: self-governance.
1: That's the reason why so many people are banging down our door, because they don't have a democratic capitalist way of living outside of the United States in many of these countries. So they're fleeing those nations. They're coming here, as you know. But we need to really make sure our elected officials here understand the reason why they're coming here is for the freedoms, the liberties.
0: Which is why we made such a big deal about 250, and I'm going to continue to celebrate 250. I may celebrate it for 8 years. And my kids...
1: Never stop celebrating
0: my
1: it.
0: My kids have gotten so plugged into stuff that they had not... I guess they'd covered it in kind of a cursory way in some of their classes.
1: Mm-hmm.
0: But now that 250 has come and gone, now that they saw the planes flying up and down the Hudson River on Saturday and seeing the tall ships come in and all the rest of it, like there's a piece of this that has really just like come alive for them in a way that I always hoped that it would, because I love history. But now for them, it really has. And I'm grateful for that. Speaking of which, tonight at 7 o'clock on our sister station, AM 970, The Answer in New York City, and you can listen to it by just going to your Alexa and saying, Alexa, play me AM 970, The Answer, and it'll come on, and you can listen to it right there at 7 o'clock Eastern. Check out tonight's show, because there's there's an off-Broadway show called Music City that if you love music, if you love Nashville, if you like country music, if you like American music, you're going to love this show, and we're going to talk to one of its producers tonight. It's going to be a lot of fun. Christine, I always appreciate your time on a Friday. Thanks for popping in for a few minutes.
1: Thank you, Kevin, for having me.
0: You got it. Kevin McCullough coming back. Don't go away.
2: Stick around for more of That Kevin next.
0: Hi, Kevin McCullough. 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
0: All right, Kevin McCullough, very glad to have you with us. Thank you for making us your choice on this given day. And I want to say thank you to some great sponsors of our show as well. I continue to be grateful for every single one of them that have come along and said, hey, I want to be part of the program. But I want to draw your attention to one because they are offering you a free gift. It is thebigskinny.com. Lou Bassanese is the Fox Business contributor, Fox Business Channel contributor, who is with Varney & Company on a regular basis, and sometimes he's on in the middle of the day as well. But you see him there, and he has offered something very incredible, which is a complimentary list of 10 plays for your investment portfolio that involve AI that are not named NVIDIA. Everybody knows about NVIDIA, and because of that, the price of the stock is quite expensive. There are 10 other AI company related plays that he feels like would be great for your portfolio, great for you to watch, great for you to monitor. He is monitoring these 10 and has invested in all of them, and he is highly recommending these 10 for you. But you can get that exclusive list by going to thebigskinny.com, thebigskinny.com, and request the 10 AI stocks not named NVIDIA that will work for your portfolio. 10 AI plays not named NVIDIA. Again, everybody knows NVIDIA. Everybody knows that they probably missed NVIDIA. But even if you did, there are other plays that are going to have big upsides in the next little bit. And he's willing to give you the list of what he thinks it is that is going to actually do that. So I hope you'll check that out. And I'm very grateful that Lou is making that offer available for my listeners. It's always a pleasure and somewhat fun to be able to offer you things that nobody else has. And I want to say thank you to those of you that have been going to thatkevinshow.com, thatkevinshow.com. Every month for the last 4 months, you have steadily been growing our audience. And 2 months ago, you put us in firm control of the most visited host website for the Salem Radio Network. We have far more people, almost three times the number of people coming to our site than Mike Gallagher, almost double the number of people of Hugh Hewitt. And it's been a lot of fun to be able to offer you the things that we offer you at the site and to say, you know, please avail yourself of them. And so thank you again. You did it again in June. And we were at least another third ahead of Hewitt and almost, well, more than double again of Mike Gallagher. And that's the way it is, and that's the way it's going to be. Anyway, go and check that out. Very, very soon, by the way, we're going to publish a really fun contest that we've done within the Salem Talk Ranks for the last couple of years, which is the Amazing Talkers Contest, which is where you could win a trip to come see me in New York City have dinner with me, get to see the show while I do it, do a number of things that would be a lot of fun. And I would love for you to vote for me when that contest starts. It has not started yet. It's going to be a while before it does. But I'm already greasing the wheel on this. I want to win that sucker. I came in second place last year, and I came in second place, and this was before Charlie was shot, but I came in second place to Charlie Kirk, and I was not even on the network yet. I mean, it was just the audience of, you know, mainly the New York radio market that was making that happen. And now we've got 400 cities that, if you all vote for me, friends, I can't be stopped. If you come together and we work together, I can't be stopped. And then if we win, then you'll if you enter, you're more likely to be picked, because we'll be the one that gets to determine, you know, who the winner is. So it's good for everybody. Come check it out.
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12: With SRN News, I'm Ron Taylor. Testimony has concluded in a pretrial hearing in the Charlie Kirk killing.
13: The judge in Charlie Kirk's murder case allowed his parents, Robert and Catherine, and his widow, Erica, to watch the zoomed-in surveillance video from the day of the shooting. This week, we've heard from several law enforcement officers and analysts involved in the case against Tyler Robinson. Prosecutors have been working to convince a judge that they have enough evidence to put Robinson on trial. But Judge Tony Graff won't decide if the case will progress until after he reads briefs from both parties and hears their arguments on September 1st. I was in court today when that surveillance video was shown. I could see an individual run across the roof of a campus building, then start crawling to the edge, where investigators say there was a line of sight to where Kirk was speaking. His mom and widow cried while watching the tape and held each other in a long embrace.
12: Correspondent Hannah Schonberm reporting from Provo, Utah. A new APNRC poll finds that many Jewish Americans feel unsafe in the United States, with many saying they feel less than safe than before the Hamas attack on Israel October 7th of 2023.
14: The findings highlight the vulnerability that many Jewish adults in the U.S. feel as bipartisan support for Israel erodes and significant divides emerge within the Jewish community about what constitutes anti-Semitism, particularly when it comes to protesting Israel. About 3 in 10 say that they or members of their household have experienced physical assault, verbal assault, online harassment, or demanding property because of their Jewish background in the last year.
12: Correspondent Bernie Bennett. The U.S. is demanding that Iran make a public statement saying the Strait of Hormuz is open and that ships crossing the vital corridor won't be attacked anymore. That according to a senior U.S. official who said internal Tehran power struggles have made it difficult to reach and keep a deal. Graham Plattner has submitted his paperwork to formally withdraw from Maine's U.S. Senate race, officially ending a troubled campaign. This is SR.
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17: When Abraham Lincoln was elected president in 1860, America stood on the edge of collapse. Over the next 4 years, the Civil War claimed more than 700,000 lives and tested whether our republic could endure. As the war drew to a close, Lincoln looked beyond victory. He looked toward healing. In his second inaugural address, he challenged the nation. Let us strive on to bind up the nation's wounds, to achieve and cherish a just and lasting peace. Lincoln understood that preserving the greatest experiment in self-government required more than winning a war. It required the character to restore what had been broken. More than 160 years later, America still faces division. The question is not whether we'll disagree. The question is whether we still have the wisdom and the character to heal together.
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0: straight ahead. Everything you need to know about the top headlines of the day and a perspective that will give you some eternity to it. 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It's Kevin McCullough, Monday through Friday, on That Kevin Show. And now, from the Connors and Sullivan Broadcast Studios, the man who is not what he wants to be, but is way grateful that he's not who he used to be, here.
1: So glad you're with us. Welcome to Hour 2, the final hour of That Kevin Show on radio for this week. I guess that's not exactly true. Our simulcast of the TV show is airing on radio stations tomorrow as well, so that'll be fun. But I have some breaking news, and I have to say I don't comprehend how you get away with this. A senior official in New York City, in Mayor Zoran Mamdani's administration, made plans to meet with the Iranian ambassador to the United Nations this week before the State Department reportedly intervened and the meeting was canceled. Commissioner Anna Maria Archila, leader of the Mamdani administration's Office of International Affairs, was scheduled to meet with Iran's permanent representative to the UN, Amir Saeed Iravani, on Tuesday, the City Journal reported this week. A U.S. official familiar with the matter confirmed to Fox News that the meeting had been scheduled. The State Department did not immediately respond. The reported intervention marks the second known instance in recent weeks in which the Trump administration has stepped in over the Mamdani's administration contacts with foreign leaders, highlighting growing federal scrutiny of New York City's international outreach under its new socialist, radical, Marxist, Islamic mayor. Once the State Department became aware of the planned meeting, it was called off, and a State Department official met with Mamdani officials to clarify acceptable conduct, a State Department official told City Journal. The Iranian mission declined to comment on the meeting. The mayor's office did not immediately respond either. The Office for International Affairs coordinates closely with State Department on many diplomatic matters because of New York City's role as host to the United Nations. Trump repeatedly has said he is number one on Iran's kill list, and Israel recently shared intelligence with the U.S. president about an Iranian plot to assassinate him, according to the Wall Street Journal. The reported Iran meeting would mark the second known instance in recent weeks in which the Trump administration intervened on the Mamdani administration's contacts with foreign officials. In June, the Post reported that a planned meeting between Mamdani and Colombian President Gustavo Petro was scrapped after the State Department's objections. Archila, the official who planned to meet with the Iranian representative, served as the co-director of New York's Progressive Working Families Party prior to her appointment as commissioner. She has no prior diplomatic experience before taking this role in 2022, and she ran for lieutenant governor in New York. Archila made headlines in 2018 when she confronted former Senator Jeff Flake of Arizona outside a Senate elevator after he announced he would vote to confirm Supreme Court Justice Brett Kavanaugh. She identified herself as a sex assault victim and asked him why he would vote to confirm Kavanaugh after hearing the account of Christine Blasey Ford, which was like totally fabricated, who claimed Kavanaugh assaulted her when they were teenagers. Kavanaugh denied the allegation, and Blasey Ford could never produce 1 ounce of evidence to her claims at all. This is really getting to be a problem that New York should be thoroughly embarrassed about. Our mayor is a disaster. He published yesterday, I didn't bring this up yet, but I intended to. He published yesterday what he calls immigrant enclaves in New York City. And here's all of the enclaves that he mentioned. Chinatown in Flushing, Chinatown in Manhattan, Chinatown and Sunset Park, the Guiana Gateway, the Koreatown in Manhattan, the Koreatown in Queens, the Little Africa in Staten Island, the Little Africa in the Bronx, Little Albania, Little Bangladesh, Little Bode, Tibet, Little Caribbean, Little Colombia, Little Dominican Republic, Little Ecuador, Little Egypt, Little Guiana, Little Guiana in Queens, Little Guiana in the Bronx, Little Haiti, Little India, Little Manila, Little Mexico in Port Richmond, Little Mexico in Sunset Park, Little Odessa, Little Palestine. Palestine's not even a country. It's never been a country. There is no country called Palestine. Never has been. Little Poland, Little Senegal, Little Ukraine, Little Yemen. There is no Little Italy. There are no Jewish portions of town, which large chunks of Brooklyn have huge Jewish populations. There's no indicating where Little Ireland is. This is how the mayor of New York sees the world. He sees the world as only the countries that he wants to acknowledge, that he wants to support, that he wants to help. And sadly, a lot of them have terror connections. Yemen, Iran, Senegal. There are a lot of terrorist connections to a lot of these places. And the idea that he was just going to bring an Iranian leader to dinner and have a formal meeting with him kind of on the record. Look, it doesn't matter if he's not president. He's an elected official in the United States. And we're at war with Iran. It wouldn't be appropriate for the mayor of New York City, when we were at war in World War II, to have a private dinner and invite to Hitler's emissary to the U.S. That wouldn't have been appropriate at all. And this mayor walks around, I don't know what's going on. I'm going to smile. I'm smiling. He does not think about Americans or America. He doesn't think about New Yorkers or New York. How he got to be mayor of New York when he doesn't care about New Yorkers, and an elected official in America when he doesn't care about Americans, is a little beyond the pale. That tells you just how bad turnout was for his election. He didn't even acknowledge the 250th Declaration of Independence with any kind of fortitude. It became a grievance wish list of things that he wants to see different. But to try to set up a private meeting with Iran behind the White House's back, he doesn't get to make that call. He doesn't negotiate on America's behalf. That is something for Marco Rubio, Pete Hegseth, J.D. Vance, and Donald Trump to do. Kevin McCullough, happy Friday. Lots more straight ahead. Don't go anywhere.

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0: call it the Friday edition. And if you think things don't get a little spicy on Friday, you're not around That Kevin Show very much, because sometimes the best conversations don't even make it to air. And I say that with my next guest, who I have immense fondness for. She's one of my favorite people, Dr. Gina Loudon. Welcome back.
1: Thank you, Kevin. I totally agree with that, by the way.
0: Big week going on. You got the Charlie Kirk trial, or the murder trial for the guy that is accused of killing him. And you had this guy that, you know, was... He came out of nowhere to get 80% of the primary vote in Maine for the Democratic nomination, even though he was a Nazi and had the tattoos, and even though there were accusations about him being really inappropriate on social media with other women, and another woman comes forward who's a Republican, so of course she couldn't be believed, said he had tried to rape her, and then because it's a Democrat and he has a drunken encounter with a former ex where he forces himself on her. Now he's got to get out of the race, and they don't know what to do. I mean, it is like, who are they going to run? And this is all very strange. But I thought it was strange that the Democratic Party in America would be supporting, you know, a Nazi from the beginning. What's your take on all that's going on?

0: going on in Maine right now?
1: Well, I think it was a very practical decision on the part of the Democrats, who have absolutely no ideal since they voted God out of their platform. And so it's fundamental for them. Anything anti-God is pro-Democrat at this point. And if anyone thinks I'm being radical or extreme, just look at abortion, and I don't really need to say a lot more. But there's a lot more evidence to support my point than that, Kevin. And I think in this particular case, it had nothing to do with doing what's right or right. having any sort of moral underpinning. I think it had to do with polling. And they were like, well, you know, okay, he won the primary with such a strong margin. We're going to defend him to the death. We don't really care what small children he's eaten or, you know, not totally. That's not even an accusation. I'm taking it to its farthest level.
0: Yes.
1: But proverbially, yes. We don't care what women he's raped or abused. We don't care. None of our morals matter because actually we don't have any. We just profess to have them when it's convenient. So I think this had everything to do with polling numbers and nothing else. He was losing. And that's the part that we don't want to lose sight of, and how absolutely pragmatic and devoid of any sense of morality the Democrat Party has become. There's nothing else to this story, in my opinion.
0: Well, I was writing about this 2 days ago at townhall.com, and I call it the Plattner effect, but it's really been in effect since before him. And it really does have to do with what you just said. There is not a moral compass. There's not a moral guideline. There's not a this is right because it's right, or this is wrong because we know that it's wrong. It is just this issue of whether or not we can convince enough people to vote for him anyway. And I think that the Democratic Party is going to be in an interesting position this November, because I don't think Plattner is the only one. You have, in a lot of particularly blue areas, where you've had Marxists and socialists and Islamic radicals and defund the policers, and a lot of these guys in New York, they had four big wins on primary day this year. But you're talking about elections. You know, Plattner got, what, 80% of the primary turnout. But what was the actual turnout of the final vote? 23%? Of eligible voters to go vote on a primary. Okay, 80% of 23% is pretty good for that race. But if you're talking about a statewide race, which a Senate is, and it's always somewhat more contested than, you know, dog catcher or sheriff, so you're going to have at least a modicum of people saying, I'm more interested in turning out, then that's going to be the issue. And the question that I have not yet settled on, Dr. Gina, and you know that I've been pretty good with predictions in the past. I've written a book based on one of them, and I've had some other shining moments where I've gotten a few things right. I have a really cloudy crystal ball when it comes to understanding what the electorate's going to do in November this year, because as kind of unimpressive as the Republicans have been in not being able to get the Save America Act done and not being able to do some other stuff that's just like common sense, the Democrats have seemed to say, let's see how far we can dig into the Sunday of crazy and still try to scoop our way out of it on the other side. And I just don't know if I think that they're almost encouraging Republican turnout because they're so nutty, and people are going to be like, there's no way we can have those people take over.
1: Hope you're right.
0: I hope you're right, Kevin. I don't know if I am. I hope I am, but I can't get a good feel on it at this point.
1: Well, look, you know, the Democrats, if you flip on the common news networks right now, you will hear nothing except how Trump has made billions of dollars on crypto and robbed the investors. You'll hear how much money his family has made. You'll hear about Epstein. And I agree. We need transparency on Epstein. I totally agree on that. They are broken records on that. They're not covering the things that you and I care about. They're not. They're just not. And so they are going to harp on all that, and a certain percentage of the population that listens to Alphabet Soup and other commie networks are going to subscribe to whatever they say. That's the scary part. That's the reason why we can't be divided. So I've been so advocating for the divisions in our party right now, and to answer the questions that so many have of quote unquote the other side in our own party, that we need to have some very serious Charlie-style face-to-face civil discourse.
0: Yeah.
1: And stop saying, oh, this person should go away, this person should be deplatformed, this person is persona non grata or a Nazi or an anti-Semite or this or that. Stop with it. We have to, because when they, and I've said this on your show for I don't know how many years now, when they circle wagons, we circle fire every single time. And that is how we lose. And we will lose again if we don't have some of these conversations. We have well-intentioned people who really believe that they are speaking truth on both sides of, you name the issue, of Israel, both sides of the, and especially in Gen Z, there's a lot of folks out there in Gen Z that are just migrating to third parties, which don't work, but they will drain the Republican Party at election time. So it doesn't matter that they don't work. They will still drain us the same way if we don't fix this. So I've been really advocating for some sort of a diplomatic public discourse where we can talk about facts without being emotional and debate the issues that are before the whole MAGA coalition, because otherwise we're divided and divided we fall. And that's my concern.
0: I don't think that you're wrong. My question is the divide on the other side bigger than the one that we're facing? Because, I live here. I live here in a very blue area. And I had dinner two nights ago with Arthur Idala, who was on Fox News for years. He's a centrist Democrat. Yeah. And he's a good guy. And he and his wife both operate one of the largest civil litigant and criminal litigant law firms in New York City. And I said, Arthur, you grew up in Brooklyn, you still live there, your folks are there, I love his mom. I said, tell me what the scuttlebutt is on the ground. We just went through this primary race with all these nut jobs that won all these, primary elections. And I said, what does the party think about that? And his wife spoke up, who's kind of soft-spoken, and she said, actually, people are scared to death, and it's like they don't know what to do. I said, well, then I walked away from that having a little bit more perspective, just understanding that good democratic centrists, people that, are no longer welcomed kind of in the modern Democratic Party, they're homeless right now. They don't know where to go. And I think you're right. I think the MAGA Republican, firing squads back and forth at each other is not doing anything helpful for those folks. But at the end of the day, I can get no read on where the public is really at. And maybe it's because it's summer and I just don't have a sense of it yet. I'm hoping I do have some sort of sense before, by the time the fall rolls around, because I really want to understand what we're up against. But I think that if, John Thune could have helped his party so much by just seeing to it that the Save America Act got passed in the Senate. And then,
1: or by just fighting, Kevin. Just show us your fight.
0: Yeah.
1: But
0: yeah.
1: Don't back down before you've even fought.
0: Yeah.
1: Yeah, that's the part that makes me crazy. No, Kevin, here's the one piece of this I think you'll almost agree with me on that is missing in what you're saying. And that is, any Democrats who have any principle, and I'm your friend notwithstanding, I don't know what to say about that, can't make excuses, but any Democrats that had a shimmer of principle in them left that party a long time ago when it became about boys and girls sports and abortion on demand after babies are born, et cetera, et cetera. There's nobody, I'm sorry, Kevin, all due respect to you and your friend, there's nobody left in the Democrat Party that votes based on morality. But with the Republicans, it's exactly the opposite. We've inherited all of the people who vote based on morality, whatever that morality is. We've inherited them, for better and for worse. So we will divide, and we will step away from the party.
0: We better have our house in order.
1: You're right.
0: That's
1: we better.
0: The bottom line. All right, Dr. Yeah. Gina, always spicy to talk with you on Fridays. Thank you.
1: Happy weekend.
0: Thank you for having.
1: Thanks, Kevin.
0: Thank you for being with us. It's Kevin McCullough. Coming right back.
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5: With SRN News, I'm Ron Taylor. The U.S. is demanding that Iran make a public statement saying that the Strait of Hormuz is open and that ships crossing the vital corridor won't be attacked anymore. That, according to a senior U.S. official who said internal Tehran power struggles have made it difficult to reach and keep a deal. British police have arrested a suspect in the killing of Anne Widdecombe, a former British member of parliament and reality TV contestant. Widdecombe, who was 78, was found dead in her home in southwest England Thursday, with serious injuries. A 26-year-old British man is in custody. King Charles III has hosted Prince Harry and met with his family for the first time in years. The two are trying to repair a rift that has persisted since Charles' youngest son and wife quit royal life and moved to America 6 years ago. A passenger on board a flight from Greece to Germany was partially sucked out of a window when it broke soon after takeoff. The 61-year-old suffered neck and shoulder injuries.
6: In today's culture, we know that living in God's Word is taking a back seat. It's time to turn that trend around here on The Word.

0: Kevin McCullough, so glad to have you with us. The other big story that we haven't really touched on in the news today is the ongoing trial of Tyler Robinson, who is the kid who killed Charlie Kirk. And Judge Tony Graff denied a motion by his defense team today to ban broadcast cameras from the courtroom during the preliminary hearing, but issued a sanction. Defense attorneys for Robinson asked Graff to ban broadcast cameras from the courtroom after briefly displaying a piece of evidence that wasn't authorized to be used by media outside the courtroom. While Graff did not ban the cameras, he said media could no longer capture or broadcast evidence shown in court on Friday. Effective immediately, members of the media shall no longer capture or broadcast any exhibits displayed by the parties during today's proceedings. The court finds this sanction to be proportional and appropriate in light of the violation of the court's prior order. I also think there's a reason why Tyler Robinson's defense team wants to ban the cameras, because it's not going well for the defense. It's not going well at all. His boyfriend testified yesterday that he told him in great detail exactly how he did it. That's going to be hard to overcome. They're going to attack the ballistics. They're going to attack some things that they seem to think are inconclusive or inconsistent. But at the end of the day, they're going to have to deal with the fact that Tyler Robinson himself said that he did this to his boyfriend. And that's where that's going to stand for now. I know one person who should be thoroughly embarrassed by her position on all of this is Candace Owens. And I say that as somebody who supported Candace when she first started out, when she was starting Blexit and some of the stuff related to that. I was a big fan. I thought she was onto something. All of the theories that she has come up with of how Charlie was, you know, knocked off by Mossad agents and Erica was in on it and his family was in on it and everybody knew about it. I just think it's utterly immoral to continue to give her any credence, because she was willing to put stuff out there that was in no way remotely true. And she knew it at the time that she was making it up and putting it out there. Like, it wasn't a surprise to her, but that's where they were nonetheless. Another little sad note on today. Janice Dean issued a final farewell after bringing sunshine to Fox News for over two decades. She got up and told you what the weather was every day. She signed off the air today, very emotionally, sitting on the curvy couch. She used her final moments on air to thank the audience, whom she called friends, and reflect upon the milestones she achieved during her time on the show. She said, "I want to say to the audience, I've loved every moment you have invited me into your living rooms every single morning." She said, "I've met some of you on the plaza. I've done the weather with some of the children. It's been an honor of my life, and I feel really blessed to have had this job." She's been with Fox News for 22 years, announced her departure in a video posted to X last month. She explained the struggles of living with multiple sclerosis and said the early morning work schedule had been affecting her health. Stress, by the way, friends, for MS is the ultimate killer. If you can't get stress under control and you have MS, it's just an impossible life. She said, "Living with an illness, we don't talk about this on TV, but getting up at 2:30 in the morning is a really tough thing. It's tough on your body. I did it for a long time. I probably shouldn't have done it for as long as I did. But I think I caught it at a time when I can repair myself a little bit. And part of that, unfortunately, is getting away from a job that I love so much." So that's Janice Dean's final day on the Fox and Friends broadcast on Fox News Channel. And if you love Janice, what I will always remember her for most particularly is being one of the bravest people in media during the COVID crisis. She went toe to toe with the Cuomo administration because she lost two parents-in-law that neither one of them should have ever gotten sick, much less died. But both of them died. And her children, who lost their grandparents, weren't allowed to mourn the death of their grandparents because it happened during COVID and you had to follow all those stupid protocols that didn't help anybody. And they would have never contracted the disease if Cuomo's policies had not been put in place. He put sick people and elderly people that were in nursing homes trapped together, and it just spread like wildfire. literally tens of thousands of people lost their lives that did not have to. And I really do think it was just a heinous and hideous decision that he made. And so I feel really poorly for Janice, but I'm very grateful that she's going to take some time and be healthy and do what she needs to do, because I think that's exactly what is needed. So good for her. Sad to see her go. I know that everybody at Fox loved her. She was one of these people that it didn't matter which side of the aisle you were on, what show you hosted. It did not matter who you were. You loved Janice. Janice Dean was just an amazing, wonderful, vibrant person to be around. I got to see her in action at Fox when I was there a lot. And then, of course, on TV all this time. So having said that, we've got a very interesting discussion with Bethany Mandel coming up next. I want to get her thoughts on all things related to the fact that the president has said, and I said this in the opening, ceasefire's done. We're done. We're done talking here. Daddy has had his moment. 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
1: It's That Kevin Show, thatkevinshow.com, and glad you're with us. We put everything at the website for free. We don't ever put anything behind a paywall. We want you to have access to it. And coming soon, we've got a huge contest that you're going to be really excited to enter, and you're going to get to vote for me as your favorite talker. So we'll give you all the details as it rolls out, but be looking for that coming soon. Bethany Mandel's with us every Friday, or as best as we can work it out. Sometimes she's got mommy duties and other things. They go on vacations. They leave the country, these types of things from time to time, but mostly she's here. And Bethany, of course, you're one of my main and best knowledgeable resources on the whole issue of Israel. Not that I'm wanting in that department. I've got a lot of great people that think very strongly about what should be happening in the Middle East. But the president said, when he was asked in Turkey, and then I think he said it again from Air Force One on the way back, and now he said it from the White House, the Iran ceasefire is done. In no uncertain terms, it's over. We hit 90 targets night before last that I think were significant hits, and I think that that's going to continue for the foreseeable future. What do you make of where we are and what we're facing?
2: So I think that this was a come. Anyone who understands the Iranian regime understands that they are incapable of making peace.
1: Clear about this too. The people that are kind of in charge of like the citizenry, like the electeds, if you will, kind of quote unquote, I think they really honestly want a peace deal. But the IRGC is going to die as martyrs before they let anybody do anything. And so the real demons that we're working with there are not the people that actually want a deal. It's the people that are like, no, we're going to hell in a handbasket before we let one happen.
2: That's right. That's right. And so I think that this was a predictable outcome. And I think that President Trump is also motivated by information intelligence that he just got from Israelis that indicated that they were planning to kill him. And this is not just coming from the Israelis. If people are feeling a little conspiratorial about the Israelis inventing this, they were burning images and dolls of President Trump in effigy at the Ayatollah's funeral earlier this week. There was banners that said "You're next."
1: The banners were huge. I couldn't believe how big they were.
2: Yes. Yes, they are telling you exactly what they want you to do. Believe them. And so we are at war with this regime, whether we want to be or not. And I think that the Trump administration really didn't want to be anymore. I think that they kind of like did their thing and then they wanted to walk away. But I think President Trump is realizing, especially after this intelligence came through via the Israelis and also, you know, after the Ayatollah's funeral and all of the images that came through, that his life is in danger. They want to take him out. And this is a threat that is not going away and it has to be dealt with, unfortunately.
1: Well, I would say, fortunately, we're gonna get rid of the cancerous scourge on planet Earth that is the IRGC. So what do you think this does fundamentally? I mean, do we have the knowledge of where to hit and what to hit? It seems like we had hit almost everything that could be hit prior. Does this predict a land invasion? I don't think that he wants to do that. What's your sense about that?
2: I have a sense that between the Americans and the Israelis, they have a list of things that they would still love to do. I read some intelligence that indicated that they could even look at the name tags, like the sign-in tags of people who were walking into nuclear facilities in Iran. So that the fact that that was leaked, I think, is indicative of like a warning shot of like, we can still get you guys. We know who you are. We know where you are. And we are not afraid to act on that intel. And so I think that there's always a wish list of things that they want to do. And I think they're going to get the opportunity.
1: If you were to guess, and this is just kind of crazy, you know, Jack Ryan, Jack Bauer, conspiracy theory stuff. How many agents do you think Mossad has undercover in Iran right now?
2: Oh my God.
1: Thousands.
2: Yeah. Okay. I mean, it's funny because they had better intelligence from Iran, in Iran than they did in Gaza. And so, you know, what happened on October 7th came as a surprise. But meanwhile, I think that they have, I mean, who isn't Mossad in Iran? And I think that the difference is the Iranian people by large. And that's why I'm always careful to say the regime. The Iranian people do not like this regime. They do not want to live under this regime. And I think that they're more than happy to help the Israelis and now the Americans because they realize that this is the path to freedom for them from this regime.
1: Well, when I've spoken with almost any Iranian here in the U.S., they almost resolutely have a love for Israel. Like, they love the Israeli people. They love the Israeli state. It's a very different perspective than what the Ayatollahs have on TV.
2: Yep. And it's wild. I mean, if you look at polling data from the 70s before the regime came into power, the polling data bears that out. It was, you know, by far Israel's greatest friend in that region until the regime took over. And so, you know, for many reasons, the Israelis would love to see regime change. You know, those warm feelings are one thing. This regime wants to destroy the West. It wants to destroy Israel. It wants to destroy, I mean, they want to kill all of us. They say death to Israel, death to America back to back for a reason. And so, you know, I think we've had many presidents kick the can down the road of taking responsibility for taking them out for a long time. And I think that President Trump is just realizing that the buck has to stop with him.
1: Well, and what I love about it is that he's not going to give two whits about what anybody else has to say about it. The defensive capabilities of Iran are shattered, and we should be able to get in and get these guys and be about this quickly. Like, I don't think we need to, like, waste a lot more time in having discussions and wringing of the hands. Like, go kill the people we need to kill and be done with them.
2: I agree. And I think that the Americans in this war have made a mistake that the Israelis made in Gaza with the sort of stop-start situation. You just kind of have to, like, bear through the negative press and the negativity in general. I mean, the gas prices were horrible over the summer, and they were just starting to improve. And so I think that President Trump is loath to go back to that place and see them climb even further. But I think that he's realizing, especially after the Ayatollah's funeral, that we don't have a choice.
1: But one thing that's clear is we have control of the strait now. So if we can keep the strait open, hopefully that allows the oil prices to be what they need to be. All right, Bethany, always interesting. We didn't even have a chance to get into the actual Nazi that resigned his campaign in Maine this week. We'll have to do that some other time. But thanks for being with us.
2: Thanks so much, Kevin.
1: You got it. Kevin McCullough coming right back. Don't go away.
0: Stick around for more of That Kevin next.
1: You know when you've been struggling with a decision, but you just finally have that eye-popping moment that says you're going to decide now? 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Kevin McCullough here. 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
7: When Abraham Lincoln was elected president in 1860, America stood on the edge of collapse. Over the next 4 years, the Civil War claimed more than 700,000 lives and tested whether our republic could endure. As the war drew to a close, Lincoln looked beyond victory. He looked toward healing. In his second inaugural address, he challenged the nation. Let us strive on to bind up the nation's wounds, to achieve and cherish a just and lasting peace. Lincoln understood that preserving the greatest experiment in self-government required more than winning a war. It required the character to restore what had been broken. More than 160 years later, America still faces division. The question is not whether we'll disagree. The question is whether we still have the wisdom and the character to heal together.
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9: Kevin McCullough, glad to have you with us, and I hope you have a fun, busy weekend in front of you. If you're up tomorrow, 8 a.m. Eastern, 8 to 10 Eastern, tomorrow morning, turn on Salem News Channel. I'm going to start the day with you. That Kevin Show, the TV version, we're going to have some great sketch comedy from Nick Peterson, from the Babylon Bee, from the Puppet Regime. We've got some pretty hilarious stuff from the puppet that plays Trump as he is wearing a George Washington wig running around New York City for the 250th. You're just going to have to see it to understand it for yourself. There's no way to describe it and do it justice, but you got to check that out tomorrow. And then we've also got Patrice Onwuka going to join us. We're also going to have a lot of really important updates on the news. Assignment Desk Weekend. The Babylon Bee's got new stuff. Nick Peterson has something new. It's going to be a lot of fun. And our musical guest tomorrow, Dan and Shay. You just saw them do the national anthem at one of the World Cup games, and it was incredible. The version that they did was incredible. Well, they've got a couple of other selections for us, including their brand new one called Say So. And there's a special meaning behind that song that they'll explain on the show. So we'll enjoy all that tomorrow morning, 8 a.m., Salem News Channel. Hope you'll join us. And if you miss it, you can just catch the aftermath because it'll be on thatkevinshow.com. And then Saturday night, 9 p.m. Eastern, on Biz TV, That Kevin Show. And at 11 p.m., That Kevin Show on Biz TV. 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
1: all the incredible ways that Dr. Laura Purdy and her team can help you. I have used them. I'm a big believer in not only Dr. Purdy, but the entire program, and I would encourage you to check that out. Now, having said that, we've got a big week coming up next week as well, and I hope that you'll be here with us for that. Every single day, we're chasing the biggest news stories of the day, but we also want to give you lots of great information that helps you just live a more thriving, flourishing life. That's what I believe God has in store for you. And when we live according to his principles and ideas, we find that more often than not. And it makes me really happy to be able to tell you that I don't have any pressure not to be able to tell you about that on my media platforms. I am allowed to say I'm a born-again Christian. I believe in ultimate truth. I believe in Scripture. And I believe it'll do the absolute miracle for your life that nothing else can. I would encourage you to check it out. So thank you for letting me have a little bit of time with you in your life this week. Thank you for being here. And we will see you next time.
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12: With SRN News, I'm Ron Taylor. Graham Plattner has formally withdrawn from Maine's U.S. Senate race.
13: The Maine Secretary of State's office has received paperwork from Graham Plattner, officially ending his upstart but troubled campaign for U.S. Senate. The formal withdrawal comes 2 days after Plattner said he would quit the race.
14: It can't be Maine.
13: After a sexual assault allegation that he denies. Maine Democrats have until July 27th to name a new nominee. Democratic Party committee members have signed off on holding a nominating convention. Maine's considered key for control of the U.S. Senate, and Democrats are looking for a candidate capable of defeating Republican Senator Susan Collins. I'm Ben Thomas.
12: President Trump is aware that he's enemy number one on a particular list.
15: It appears President Trump is well aware of the intelligence that he is number one on Iran's hit list, the information shared with the U.S. by the Israelis, who are warning of a new plot to take out President Trump in retaliation for him taking out top leaders in Iran. Earlier in the week at the NATO summit in Turkey, President Trump telling reporters,
16: "There was another list came out yesterday, and I'm number one on, I like being number one on TikTok better, but I'm number one on the list for killing."
15: Laura Winters reporting.
12: The U.S. is demanding that Iran make a public statement saying the Strait of Hormuz is open and that ships crossing the vital corridor won't be attacked anymore. Crews are draining the Lincoln Memorial's reflecting pool again as President Trump's problem-plagued effort to renovate the site pushes past his initial July 4th deadline. The president initially suggested his renovations would last for a century. A passenger on board a flight from Greece to Germany was partially sucked out of a window when it broke soon after takeoff. A hospital official in northern Greece says the 61-year-old man suffered neck and shoulder injuries and friction burns in the process. This is...
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7: When Abraham Lincoln was elected president in 1860, America stood on the edge of collapse. Over the next 4 years, the Civil War claimed more than 700,000 lives and tested whether our republic could endure. As the war drew to a close, Lincoln looked beyond victory. He looked toward healing. In his second inaugural address, he challenged the nation, "Let us strive on to bind up the nation's wounds, to achieve and cherish a just and lasting peace." Lincoln understood that preserving the greatest experiment in self-government required more than winning a war. It required the character to restore what had been broken. More than 160 years later, America still faces division. The question is not whether we'll disagree. The question is whether we still have the wisdom and the character to heal together.
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0: straight ahead. Everything you need to know about the top headlines of the day and a perspective that will give you some eternity to it. 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It's Kevin McCullough, Monday through Friday, on That Kevin Show. And now, from the Connors and Sullivan Broadcast Studios, the man who is not what he wants to be, but is way grateful that he's not who he used to be, here,
1: welcome aboard, Kevin McCullough. We got so much to get to. Thank you for making us your choice today. I know that you have a lot of options when it comes to where you spend your time listening, and I never take you for granted, and I never want you to think that I do, because it is always of the utmost gratitude that I have for you in the fact that you choose to spend your time with us. And along those lines, we've got a great show for you. Coming up, some fun things for your weekend. Christine Nicholas will be here. We've also got Dr. Gina Loudon, who'll be checking in. What's going on when it comes to how the Plattner effect is being felt in Maine? We'll take a look at that Senate race, because I just think we're learning things about what is now called the Democratic Party that bears no resemblance to anything we've ever known as the Democratic Party. And we'll get into that. Bethany Mandel a little bit later on the story that I'm going to talk about now, because, to be honest, friends, it's what we're dealing with. The U.S. has paused a two-day retaliatory bombing campaign in Iran after striking nearly 170 military targets following Iran's attacks on commercial vessels in the Strait of Hormuz over the last 2 days. I guess they have to take a break at some point, gas up the planes, and go again. U.S. diplomats and Gulf ally mediators are still reportedly working to salvage diplomatic talks on Iranian denuclearization, with the U.S. Telling Fox News the United States is still committed to finding a resolution and technical talks continue. But here's the problem. They have ticked off the big guy. The Israelis got him the intelligence. He had intelligence from our own sources. Iran was going to try to assassinate him. He got the hizzy up out of the Middle East as fast as he could. And when he got home, he said the ceasefire is done. The attendees of the former Supreme Leader Ali Khamenei's funeral waving "We will kill Trump" banners. Khamenei was buried on Thursday, culminating a six-day funeral ceremony in Iran that most Iranians did not care about. And many of the people that were seen in the pictures were compelled to be there. This regime is heinous. The president said this morning the U.S. has agreed to resume talks with Iran, but reiterated that the ceasefire is over. They'll keep talking. The Islamic Republic of Iran has asked us to continue talks. We've agreed to do so, but the United States has stated to them in no uncertain terms, the ceasefire is over, the president said. He had already declared the U.S.-Iran Memorandum of Understanding, including its ceasefire provisions, over after the IRGC Corps attacked three commercial strips in the Strait late last week. But one thing is clear. He's not putting up with any nonsense. It's going to be, we are going to bomb and kill IRGC wherever they stand, however we can find them. If you're part of the Iranian Republican Guard, we're going to take you down. Because you've been given about 45 chances, and you've basically flipped the middle finger to everybody every time you were given a chance. There is no more mercy. The mercy and grace that you get to beg for now, you go to Jesus to talk to about. Because that's who you're going to see next. It's not going to be Muhammad. There is no Muhammad. There is no Allah. There's no Allah, there is no Muhammad. There is Jesus. And you're going to go get to explain your thoughts about why you should be forgiven and led into eternal paradise to him. And I think that that is exactly everything that is fair, given that these heinous killers for 47 years have killed thousands of Americans, thousands of Israelis. They've launched thousands more suicide bombers and terrorism attacks over those 47 years. And there's just nothing else that this life can offer them. There is no higher authority that can give them forgiveness. They've taken every opportunity they've had to turn the corner and said no. So, unlike past presidents, this one is not going to continue to tolerate it. He's given them every warning. He's given them every chance. He's given them every possibility to try to do the right thing. He had said, if you're IRGC and you don't want to be part of it anymore, lay down your arms. Come to us. We can see to it that you have a future. Not anymore. And this whole, we're gonna talk, and then we're gonna have a ceasefire, and then we're gonna do this. That's the same garbage they pulled with Gaza, and it didn't work there either. These guys are gonna die. And the 140 attacks that we have launched in the last 48 hours, that's just the beginning. We do not want to hurt one innocent Iranian. That is not the goal of what we've been trying to do there. But these monsters, these heinous, you know, stupid for brains monsters that are in the IRGC, they have no comprehension of repentance, sorrow, confession. We were wrong. We'll stop being wrong. None of that. It doesn't even, there's no nerve endings in their body that even registers those feelings. So the only place to take their ultimate appeal is to God. So get ready to meet him. Because you've ticked off the president who gave you the chance, but he is the president that keeps his word. And now he's saying, no ceasefire. We're going to kill you until there is peace. So, and along those lines, by the way, 8 people have now been charged in the White House assassination attempt at the UFC event. How many of them were paid for by Iranian money? We'll find out. This is going to mean, by the way, that the new open Strait of Hormuz is going to have, we're going to test this theory. If the Europeans, which appear to be helping right now, are serious about wanting to play a role in the region going forward, this is their opportunity. This is their chance. This is the one time that they can actually do this and get it right. And so far, we're still getting things through. We've taken out as many of the missile launching sites as we know about from Iran, and with 140 places demolished in the last 2 weeks. There's going to be more. We're just doing everything we can to keep that going. We'll see what that does to the price of oil. We'll see what that does in terms of energy. But for now, the strait is open. The IRGC is in our crosshairs. The ceasefire's over, and we're coming for them. We're going to kill every last one of them. And if you're listening to this and you're IRGC, you better say your prayers, because we're coming for you. Hi, Kevin McCullough. Let me ask you something. Have you ever gotten sick and thought, I should probably see a doctor, and then immediately decided not to because it was going to take half your day?

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3: As America celebrates 250 years of independence, we're reminded that freedom is never guaranteed. 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From America's founding in 1776 to Israel's rebirth in 1948, both nations emerged from struggles for freedom and have faced challenges that tested their courage, resilience, and faith. 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They share a belief that liberty is a gift from God, a commitment to democracy, religious freedom, and human dignity, and a determination to defend those values for future generations. For decades, America's leaders have affirmed the U.S.-Israel relationship, recognizing Israel's right to security, its enduring future, its place among America's closest allies, and Jerusalem's unique role in Jewish history. Israel remains the Middle East's only democracy, yet its people continue to face threats from Iran and its proxies. Families still run to bomb shelters, children still hear warning sirens, and Holocaust survivors still face fear during rocket attacks. And still, the bond between America and Israel endures. For Christians, that friendship is rooted in Scripture and extends beyond shared strategic interests. 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

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It's the Friday edition of That Kevin Show, thatkevinshow.com. Thank you for making the month of June our best month yet. We continue to grow in all aspects and just got the numbers on that and so appreciative of everything that you've been doing. We have every day at this time on the show taken a chance to just stop all the discussion about all the news and the other current events and other things going on, and we've said, let's focus on why we're here. How do we live? How do we live in a culture that opposes God, detests His word, looks at those of us that approve of either of those things with suspicion at best and hostility at worst? How do we live? Does it change our mission? Does it change our focus? I argue it does not. We need to be faithfully on mission, bringing the good news of the gospel to the people around us. Dr. Joel Grassi is back with me, senior lead pastor at Community Baptist Church in the Bronx, New York. And Joel, it's been a fascinating week. We've looked at something that I don't think I had ever really picked up on in Matthew 11 ever before, where Jesus said that the gospel would be preached to the poor specifically. He

0: he highlighted that, and we've looked at some of the reasons why. And that brings us to our final thought this week. Where do we go from here?
1: Yeah, thanks so much, Kevin. You know, I think this is such a foundational thought that we are used to it so much, and sometimes we overlook it. And the basic idea is we're different. Christians are different. God calls us peculiar people. We don't fit in. We know this world isn't our home. We've got this heavenly hope. And at the end of the day, those are the riches of God's grace in Christ Jesus. That's got to really be our grounding and our anchor as we go through this world. We have to be different, the way we live, the way we die. I think we all know this. There is something different at a believer's funeral. We just have a different perspective. We have a different hope. This is something you cannot put a price on. And if we're living with this perspective and we have this be ultimately what it's all about, it's going to impact the way that we deal with our neighbors, with our coworkers, with our family members who don't know the Lord, who might be so caught up in the things that at the end of the day, you and I as believers know those things really don't matter in light of eternity.
0: So where does that take us? If we change our perspective, if we are looking at the most important things, is there a reward in that?
1: Absolutely. You know, the Lord talks about laying up our treasures in heaven. The Apostle Paul reminds us about the judgment seat of Christ, and that, you know, at the end of it, there's the opportunity for gold, silver, precious stones, or wood, hay, stubble. And I think this has got to get us to kind of in our lives do some serious prioritizing. You know, I was speaking to a mechanic here in the neighborhood and said, hey, man, you know, it's been years I've been inviting you to come to church and you've never made it yet. And he said, you know, I work 6 days a week, and so I take Sunday as my day of rest. And I kind of get where he's coming from. And then he said to me, but I know that's no excuse.
0: Huh.
1: I know that's no excuse.
0: Huh.
1: It was he saw that there's, you can't say,
0: that's a
1: hey,
0: very interesting observation from someone with, you know, no connection to the faith.
1: Absolutely. I think if he's got that, how much more us as believers do we have to say, man, how can I be putting God second? How can I be hiding my candle under a bushel? How can I not be using my spiritual gift and be a good steward of what I've got? There really isn't an excuse. The Lord is not going to be unjust in how he deals with those who put him first. And absolutely. There's an eternal reward, the crowns. The Bible speaks of five crowns that the believer can win. And these are all crowns that we'll cast back at the Lord's feet. But he entrusts us with these little things and these tests. Am I going to make time for my personal walk with the Lord, to read my Bible, to pray, to be in the house of God, to find out what my spiritual gift is and use it, you know, in the congregation, and to be involved in the greater mission of bringing people into the kingdom? I don't think anybody is going to be standing at the judgment seat and saying, you know, I wish I would have worked more overtime and skipped church more. It's going to be completely the opposite, and it's a convicting thought for all of us.
0: There's a desperation for me to want to see God's kingdom established and his will being done, and the pains of life and of earth and of all the things that trip us up, for those to no longer have that power over people, and for lives to not be shattered and broken anymore, and for all the rest of that. My soul is very much, I would say at times, homesick for heaven. But that is the great promise for the believer.
1: It absolutely is. And I think we even have the perspective that the Lord is putting these experiences in front of our path and into our heart to make us keep that perspective. So we never really are too comfortable here, because we need to live in light of the fact that we haven't even been home yet. We're pilgrims, the Bible says. We're strangers. And I think I'm right behind you, man, in the age, so don't worry about it. And I think as I look at my life, I'm thinking, man, the things that I The things that I used to, you know, be willing to drive cross country for, I wouldn't even walk across the room for these days. They don't mean anything anymore. My perspective now is about what's really going to matter in light of Christ and eternity. And hopefully that is something that all the listeners can take home this week.
0: Well, and we want them to not just take it home with them. We want them to be motivated to think the way Jesus thought and helped us see how to think this week. What are a couple of practical things that you tell the congregation that you shepherd about how to see to it that the gospel reaches the poor? What are some of the steps that, practically speaking, you're encouraging people to take this week?
1: Such a great question. I mean, obviously, we all come back to this one. Everybody has a testimony and is a testimony. And, you know, whether you had some amazing life experience that they could make a movie out of or tell your story in a gospel track, or whether simply, you know, like me as a young person in going to church with your parents, you trusted Christ as your savior, you've got that testimony that you should be ready, willing, and able to share, explain with people. I think the world today is, we tell our congregation, we see the world is hurting. We see the world is longing and looking. And so let people know you attend a prayer meeting. You're willing to pray for them. You have a service coming up that you'd love to invite them to or mention them to. And just drip it in and let it just naturally come out of you. And the last one I'll say is, and I cannot believe how much the Lord multiplied this. I just started having our congregation memorize the Sermon on the Mount, and we're just about almost through chapter 5, and we're going to do the whole sermon by memory. The amount of people in the church who said to me, Pastor Joel, I cannot tell you, number one, how this is changing my life, but number two, how the verses just naturally are flowing out of me when I'm having conversations during the day. I think that's so key.
0: Well, and isn't that promised? Thy word have I hid in my heart that I might not sin against you. Like when we have, which is Psalm, 119? But when we have God's word hidden inside of us, I think the Holy Spirit activates it. Like, I think that it's not even something that we're necessarily conscious of sometimes. It just comes to mind. And That is the real treasure of taking the time to store it in there.
1: Yeah, it's the overflow. It can't help but flow out of you. It's going to help you when you have a personal crisis or a decision to make or some temptation. And then obviously, you know, as you have these verses ready to go, top of mind, you see them being fulfilled day after day. And it's just such a benefit of being in God's word.
0: And I'm not opposed to, my kids are all going to Bible camp every day this summer, and they have a weekly memory verse. I'm not opposed to bribing them. Learn the verse, and there's a prize at the end of the week. If you can say all the verses by the end of the summer, there's a bigger prize. Like, I'm not opposed to doing that, because it sows the word into their heart, and I think the inherent good that that does it speaks for itself. Real quickly, if people want to come to Commonwealth Baptist this week, where do they go? How do they get there? What are you teaching on, and what time does service start?
1: Beautiful, beautiful. Yeah, the best way is go to our website, commonwealthbronx.org. That's got all of our information, our directions. We're right in the Bronx. We're right off the 6 train, right here in New York City. We have people visit from all over the place, and we'd love to have you come. We are teaching, we're in the book of Revelation, and it's a very timely study, and we're talking about these prophecies that relate to the birth of Christ and the dragon battling the woman in heaven. And it sounds right out of like a Hollywood movie or Marvel Comics or something, but it's right out of the Word of God. It's an exciting study. We make it very practical, and we'd love to have people come visit us this Sunday at 11 a.m.
0: Love that. All right, Dr. Joel Grassi, it's been a fantastic week. Thank you for spending it with us, and we'll have you back soon.
1: Kevin, always a pleasure. God bless you, my brother.
0: The same. Kevin McCullough coming back from

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1: With SRN News, I'm Ron Taylor. The U.S. is demanding that Iran make a public statement saying that the Strait of Hormuz is open and that ships crossing the vital corridor won't be attacked anymore. That according to senior U.S. officials who said internal Tehran power struggles have made it difficult to reach and keep a deal. Graham Platner has submitted his paperwork to formally withdraw from Maine's U.S. Senate race, officially ending an upstart yet troubled campaign whose dissolution threatens Democrats' pursuit of chamber control. Maine is considered a key state for control of the narrowly divided Senate, and Democrats were desperate for a candidate capable of defeating Republican Senator Susan Collins. Crews are draining the Lincoln Memorial's reflecting pool once again as President Trump's problem-plagued effort to renovate the site pushes past his initial July 4th deadline. He initially suggested his renovations would last a century. This is SRN News.
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0: says from New York, that Kevin McCullough.
1: All right, Kevin McCullough, glad to have you with us. 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There's the first thing that pops up is get your free no-obligation quote. But he went in and he started digging, and he said, Kevin, I can save your family $400 a month. And we were already on what we thought was maybe the best option we had, which was one of those medical cost-sharing programs. But the cost on that had gone up. We were paying, from the time we got the policy till now, we were probably paying $500 or $600 more a month from where we started for a family of five. And absorbing that amount of cost when my earnings have stayed relatively static over time, that's not doable. So I said, Vic, what can you do to help us? And he said, let me go to work for you. And he went to work and he came back and he said, I can save you guys $400 a month. I said, sign us up. Let's go. And he said, okay. And it's been a great experience. And friends, he asked me personally to give you his cell number. You can talk to the proprietor of DFW Direct Insurance personally. When Vic answers the phone, he'll say, this is Vic. Say, hi, it's, you know, fill in the blank, your name. Kevin McCullough told me to call you. Here's the phone number, 817-449-5557, 817-449-5557, 817-449-5557. But see if he can't help you as well, because it is a real blessing for him to be able to save us as a family $400+ a month on our basic health insurance packages. And he's got all kinds of packages to pick from. And he'll I think it's 27 or 28 different companies that he can check with to get you the best to get you the best outcome. All right. There's another story I wanted to touch on. An illegal alien child rapist from Laos who had been set for deportation, then had Democratic Minnesota Governor Tim Walz and the State Board of Pardons grant him clemency, has been removed from the United States, Secretary of State Marco Rubio said. Rubio stepped in to terminate Tu Lu Vang's legal status in the U.S. and to ensure that Walz's actions would not create roadblocks for the Department of Homeland Security removing him from the country. Just weeks ago, a foreign child rapist was freed to once again endanger America's children after receiving a pardon from Minnesota Governor Tim Walz. Now, hello, Minnesota. You're there. You're listening. I'm on a ton of stations in Minnesota. I know that you're listening. Why is your governor doing that? Why is your governor letting child rapists out of prison? Tu Lu Vang admitted to committing heinous crimes against a 10-year-old girl in Minnesota. He attempted to pay his victim for her silence and dismissed his acts of child abuse as a minor thing. Yeah, it was a minor thing. Not the kind that you think you're saying, but it was a minor thing. Just days before he was scheduled to be deported, the Minnesota governor pardoned him, setting him free to endanger American families once again. Vang was convicted in 2006 of first-degree criminal sexual conduct. He repeatedly raped the 10-year-old girl between 2002 and 2004 and told authorities after he was arrested that it's a cultural thing to marry and have sex with girls that young. Rubio told Fox, Americans should never have to live in fear that foreign sex predators, shielded from deportation by their own elected officials, could endanger them or their children. And he said, that's why I terminated his legal status in the United States. Vang has now been removed from our country and will never pose a threat to any American ever again. Minnesota Board of Pardons is composed of the governor, Waltz, State Attorney General Keith Ellison, and State Chief Justice Natalie Hudson, who all let Vang off the hook on June 10th. The 9-member Minnesota Clemency Review recommended the pardon to the board. Being granted a pardon is a notable achievement and a reflection of work you have done since your conviction. The Department of Homeland Security feared at the time that the move to pardon Vang would shield the criminal alien from being deported. Governor Waltz's decision to pardon an illegal alien convicted child rapist so he can remain in our country is disgusting, said DHS Acting Assistant Secretary Lauren Biss. These are the criminal illegal aliens, and he and his Minnesota sanctuary politicians are protecting them. In May, Waltz and his board pardoned another Laotian criminal alien convicted armed robber before he could be deported. Friends, I don't get what these guys are about, but that is just in every way horrific. And thank God for Marco Rubio. Maybe he'll be the nominee in 28. Kevin McCullough coming right back.
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10: When Abraham Lincoln was elected president in 1860, America stood on the edge of collapse. Over the next 4 years, the Civil War claimed more than 700,000 lives and tested whether our republic could endure. As the war drew to a close, Lincoln looked beyond victory. He looked toward healing. In his second inaugural address, he challenged the nation, "Let us strive on to bind up the nation's wounds, to achieve and cherish a just and lasting peace." Lincoln understood that preserving the greatest experiment in self-government required more than winning a war. It required the character to restore what had been broken. More than 160 years later, America still faces division. The question is not whether we'll disagree. The question is whether we still have the wisdom and the character to heal together.
11: /safe

0: Kevin Show, thatkevinshow.com for all things related. We never put it behind a paywall. We always want you to have access to it, including my bonus hours, which are really just like single hour shows that I do with our sister station in New York City, AM 970, The Answer, in the evenings on various topics. And tonight, Friday night, almost every Friday night, you're going to find myself and my co-host Christine Nicholas talking about all of the incredibly fun things to do in the New York tri-state area over your weekend. And as a result, she sometimes pops up here on That Kevin Show to talk a little bit about it. Christine, good to see you.
1: So great to see you, Kevin. And it was great to see you earlier this week, which was a little bit of a change when we had our wonderful New York City water tour.
0: Well, that was this week. And last week you came to Times Square and we did the big 2-hour broadcast. And we've been celebrating 250, I feel like, for 18 months, but it's like the party that I don't want to end. Like
1: it won't end.
0: I just want it to keep going.
1: Kevin, with our friends and our historians, we are in an occupied city here in New York City, as we were 250 years ago. And there's a great exhibit at the Museum of the City of New York called The Occupied City, because the British occupied us during war. And although the Declaration of Independence was read for the first time on July 9th of 1776, it was read in New York City before troops, which then got so excited, angered, and, you know, thrilled at the same time that
0: they worked up, as they say in the South.
1: They got it all worked up in a froth. That they marched down Broadway to Bowling Green Park, where it still exists, folks. You've got to see the wrought iron fence there, where King George III's statue once stood, was then toppled by our patriots. And of course, those legend has it that the lead turned into bullets to be used against the British. But this is the beginning of the war. A lot of people confuse July 4th as, when we were actually free of British rule. It wasn't. It was when we declared our intentions to fight and to declare war.
0: Not knowing if we were going to win, not knowing if we were going to be even standing at the end of all of it. Those 56 men, 52 men that were in that room on that hot, hot July 2nd when they all voted in favor of it, and on the 4th when they had all signed it, they pledged their treasure, their lives, their sacred honors. They had no idea. I mean, it was really like literally come hell or high water. They were going to die or they were going to be free, but it wasn't going to be anything in between.
1: Right. That's right. And then finally by the 9th, because there weren't things like phones or texts or, you know, even
0: no interwebs,
1: they had to get on horse and ride up from Philadelphia to New York and to Boston. And General George Washington wanted this document to be read aloud to the troops assembled. And in New York, that's when they pulled down the King George III statue and, gave a toast to freedom. And it was a war ever since then. New York took a big brunt of it, believe it or not. And
0: I want to hit on that point for a second, because yesterday we had Dr. Eigner on with us from Gotham Center, and they've done this incredible Revolutionary Trail story.
1: And Echoes of Revolution.
0: Echoes of Revolution. You can download it on your phone. It's an app thing. You can go see it. It's kind of like Pokemon. It'll pop up when you're near something important. It'll tell you what it is. It's very, very cool. But I made the statement when I was talking to him in the first part of the interview, and we talked history for two full segments. So we got mileage out of that. But the thing that I guess always kind of separated it for me in my mind is that once Washington left New York, though he wanted to retake it, he did not want to end the war with New York in British control. And yet that was the one objective that he had through the whole war that he was never able to, it was like the very thing that eluded him. He was able to take out everybody else, go get the victory, get them to surrender at Yorktown, finally call their bluff, and they all went their separate ways. But I think George Washington went to his grave wishing that he had been able to retake New York, because I think losing it was one of the biggest things that, as the commander, that he didn't want to see happen.
1: Which created why we were the occupied city. And then, of course, he came back. New York City was the first capital of our nation, and he came back. And in 1883, there is Departure Day. So that's another thing that it took 8 years, but when
0: we get to celebrate
1: the British finally left.
0: 8 years, that's going to be fun.
1: Yeah, well, it's not. I mean, I think it's any chance we have to tell the next generation of the history. It is very important because look, they're on TikTok, they're on Instagram, the reels, the attention span is not there. But if we can get the history in the palm of their hands, which is what which Professor Eigner and Ted Knutson, what they're doing with right. Echoes of Revolution by Assassin's Creed, you know, I think it will help. And you just learn how much we fought for liberty and freedom and democracy.
0: Yeah.
1: And democracy is so important. Without democracy, we're going to have
0: self-governance.
1: That's the reason why so many people are banging down our door, because they don't have a democratic capitalist way of living outside of the United States in many of these countries. So they're fleeing those nations. They're coming here, as you know. But we need to really make sure our elected officials here understand the reason why they're coming here is for the freedoms, the liberties.
0: Which is why we made such a big deal about 250, and I'm going to continue to celebrate 250. I may it for 8 years. And my kids...
1: Never stop celebrating
0: my
1: it.
0: My kids
1: that?
0: Have gotten so plugged into stuff that they had not... I guess they'd covered it in kind of a cursory way in some of their classes.
1: Mm-hmm.
0: But now that 250 has come and gone, now that they saw the planes flying up and down the Hudson River on Saturday and seeing the tall ships come in and all the rest of it, there's a piece of this that has really just come alive for them in a way that I always hoped that it would, because I love history. But now for them, it really has. And I'm grateful for that. Speaking of which, tonight at 7 o'clock on our sister station, AM 970, The Answer in New York City, and you can listen to it by just going to your Alexa and saying, Alexa, play me AM 970 The Answer, and it'll come on, and you can listen to it right there at 7 o'clock Eastern. Check out tonight's show, because there's an off-Broadway show called Music City that if you love music, if you love Nashville, if you like country music, if you like American music, you're going to love this show, and we're going to talk to one of its producers tonight. It's going to be a lot of fun. Christine, I always appreciate your time on a Friday. Thanks for popping in for a few minutes.
1: Thank you, Kevin, for having me.
0: You got it. Kevin McCullough coming back. Don't go away.
2: Stick around for more of That Kevin next.
0: Hi, Kevin McCullough. 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
3: As America celebrates 250 years of independence, we're reminded that freedom is never guaranteed. It must be protected and passed on to the next generation. From America's founding in 1776 to Israel's rebirth in 1948, both nations emerged from struggles for freedom and have faced challenges that tested their courage, resilience, and faith. Through every trial, America and Israel have remained united by values deeper than geography or politics. They share a belief that liberty is a gift from God, a commitment to democracy, religious freedom, and human dignity, and a determination to defend those values for future generations. For decades, America's leaders have affirmed the U.S.-Israel relationship, recognizing Israel's right to security, its enduring future, its place among America's closest allies, and Jerusalem's unique role in Jewish history. Israel remains the Middle East's only democracy, yet its people continue to face threats from Iran and its proxies. Families still run to bomb shelters, children still hear warning sirens, and Holocaust survivors still face fear during rocket attacks. And still, the bond between America and Israel endures. For Christians, that friendship is rooted in Scripture and extends beyond shared strategic interests. 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
2: 45. 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It's that Kevin Show.
0: All right, Kevin McCullough, very glad to have you with us. Thank you for making us your choice on this given day. And I want to say thank you to some great sponsors of our show as well. I continue to be grateful for every single one of them that have come along and said, hey, I want to be part of the program. But I want to draw your attention to one because they are offering you a free gift. It is thebigskinny.com. Lou Bassanese is the Fox Business contributor, Fox Business Channel contributor, who is with Varney & Company on a regular basis, and sometimes he's on in the middle of the day as well. But you see him there, and he has offered something very incredible, which is a complimentary list of 10 plays for your investment portfolio that involve AI that are not named NVIDIA. Everybody knows about NVIDIA, and because of that, the price of the stock is quite expensive. There are 10 other AI company related plays that he feels like would be great for your portfolio, great for you to watch, great for you to monitor. He is monitoring these 10 and has invested in all of them, and he is highly recommending these 10 for you. But you can get that exclusive list by going to thebigskinny.com, thebigskinny.com, and request the 10 AI stocks not named NVIDIA that will work for your portfolio. 10 AI plays not named NVIDIA. Again, everybody knows NVIDIA. Everybody knows that they probably missed NVIDIA. But even if you did, there are other plays that are going to have big upsides in the next little bit, and he's willing to give you the list of what he thinks it is that is going to actually do that. So I hope you'll check that out. And I'm very grateful that Lou is making that offer available for my listeners. It's always a pleasure and somewhat fun to be able to offer you things that nobody else has. And I want to say thank you to those of you that have been going to thatkevinshow.com, thatkevinshow.com. Every month for the last 4 months, you have steadily been growing our audience. And 2 months ago, you put us in firm control of the most visited host website for the Salem Radio Network. We have far more people, almost three times the number of people coming to our site than Mike Gallagher, almost double the number of people of Hugh Hewitt. And it's been a lot of fun to be able to offer you the things that we offer you at the site and to say, you know, please avail yourself of them. And so thank you again. You did it again in June. And we were at least another third ahead of Hewitt and almost, well, more than double again of Mike Gallagher. And that's the way it is, and that's the way it's going to be. Anyway, go and check that out. Very, very soon, by the way, we're going to publish a really fun contest that we've done within the Salem Talk Ranks for the last couple of years, which is the Amazing Talkers Contest, which is where you could win a trip to come see me in New York City. Have dinner with me, get to see the show while I do it, do a number of things that would be a lot of fun. And I would love for you to vote for me when that contest starts. It has not started yet. It's going to be a while before it does. But I'm already greasing the wheel on this. I want to win that sucker. I came in second place last year, and I came in second place, and this was before Charlie was shot, but I came in second place to Charlie Kirk. And I was not even on the network yet. I mean, it was just the audience of, you know, mainly the New York radio market that was making that happen. And now we've got 400 cities that if you all vote for me, friends, I can't be stopped. If you come together and we work together, I can't be stopped. And then if we win, then you'll if you enter, you're more likely to be picked because we'll be the one that gets to determine, you know, who the winner is. So it's good for everybody. Come check it out.
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8: With SRN News, I'm Ron Taylor. President Trump has chosen not to sign a sweeping housing affordability bill in protest of Congress not approving a strict voter ID bill that lacks sufficient support to pass.
9: The housing measure will become law without President Trump's signature because he didn't veto it. On Truth Social, he wrote, "I will not sign the housing bill, which has been fully approved by Congress and sent to the White House, in protest over the fact that the United States Senate is not capable of passing the Save America Act, which is polling at 97% with the Republican Party and very high with the non-politician Democrats. The president's rejection of the legislation cut short the GOP's efforts to address a key voter concern about rising home costs. He says the Save America Act will have a greater impact on society." Bernie Bennett, Washington.
8: The European Union says Facebook and Instagram are designed to be addictive.
10: The European Union is accusing Meta of designing Facebook and Instagram to get people hooked, especially children, and it's demanding that Meta disable what it calls key addictive features, such as infinite scrolling and autoplay of videos. The EU's charges against Meta platforms are part of its investigation under the Digital Services Act, and it threatens hefty fines if tech platforms don't protect internet users. Meta says the preliminary findings do not recognize the steps the company has already taken to protect teens. It says its teen accounts automatically protect minors and put parents in control. I'm Donna Water.
8: Lawyers for the man accused of killing conservative activist Charlie Kirk are trying to sow doubt about the case, but a prosecutor countered Friday that our authorities have overwhelming evidence against defendant Tyler Robinson. That includes DNA tests and apparent confessions by Robinson to people he knew. The U.S. is demanding that Iran make a public statement saying the Strait of Hormuz is open and that ships crossing the vital corridor won't be attacked anymore.
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0: 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And now, from the Connors and Sullivan Broadcast Studios, the man who is not what he wants to be, but is way grateful that he's not who he used to be,
1: so glad you're with us. Welcome to Hour 2, the final hour of That Kevin Show on radio for this week. I guess that's not exactly true. Our simulcast of the TV show is airing on radio stations tomorrow as well, so that'll be fun. But I have some breaking news, and I have to say I don't comprehend how you get away with this. A senior official in New York City, in Mayor Zoran Mamdani's administration, made plans to meet with the Iranian ambassador to the United Nations this week, before the State Department reportedly intervened and the meeting was canceled. Commissioner Anna Maria Archila, leader of the Mamdani administration's Office of International Affairs, was scheduled to meet with Iran's permanent representative to the UN, Amir Saeed Iravani, on Tuesday, the City Journal reported this week. A U.S. official familiar with the matter confirmed to Fox News that the meeting had been scheduled. The State Department did not immediately respond. The reported intervention marks the second known instance in recent weeks in which the Trump administration has stepped in over the Mamdani's administration contacts with foreign leaders, highlighting growing federal scrutiny of New York City's international outreach under its new socialist, radical, Marxist, Islamic mayor. Once the State Department became aware of the planned meeting, it was called off, and a State Department official met with Mamdani officials to clarify acceptable conduct, a State Department official told City Journal. The Iranian mission declined to comment on the meeting. The mayor's office did not immediately respond either. The Office for International Affairs coordinates closely with State Department on many diplomatic matters because of New York City's role as host to the United Nations. Trump repeatedly has said he is number one on Iran's kill list, and Israel recently shared intelligence with the U.S. president about an Iranian plot to assassinate him, according to the Wall Street Journal. The reported Iran meeting would mark the second known instance in recent weeks in which the Trump administration intervened on the Mamdani administration's contacts with foreign officials. In June, the Post reported that a planned meeting between Mamdani and Colombian President Gustavo Petro was scrapped after the State Department's objections. Archila, the official who planned to meet with the Iranian representative, served as the co-director of New York's Progressive Working Families Party prior to her appointment as commissioner. She has no prior diplomatic experience before taking this role in 2022, and she ran for lieutenant governor in New York. Archila made headlines in 2018 when she confronted former Senator Jeff Flake of Arizona outside a Senate elevator after he announced he would vote to confirm Supreme Court Justice Brett Kavanaugh. She identified herself as a sex assault victim and asked him why he would vote to confirm Kavanaugh after hearing the account of Christine Blasey Ford, which was like totally fabricated, who claimed Kavanaugh assaulted her when they were teenagers. Kavanaugh denied the allegation, and Blasey Ford could never produce 1 ounce of evidence to her claims at all. This is really getting to be a problem that New York should be thoroughly embarrassed about. Our mayor is a disaster. He published yesterday, I didn't bring this up yet, but I intended to. He published yesterday what he calls immigrant enclaves in New York City. And here's all of the enclaves that he mentioned. Chinatown in Flushing. Chinatown in Manhattan. Chinatown in Sunset Park. The Guiana Gateway. The Koreatown in Manhattan. The Koreatown in Queens. The Little Africa in Staten Island. The Little Africa in the Bronx. Little Albania. Little Bangladesh. Little Bode, Tibet. Little Caribbean. Little Colombia. Little Dominican Republic. Little Ecuador. Little Egypt. Little Guyana. Little Guyana in Queens. Little Guyana in the Bronx. Little Haiti. Little India. Little Manila. Little Mexico in Port Richmond. Little Mexico in Sunset Park. Little Odessa. Little Palestine. Palestine's not even a country. It's never been a country. There is no country called Palestine. Never has been. Little Poland. Little Senegal. Little Ukraine. Little Yemen. There is no Little Italy. There are no Jewish portions of town, which large chunks of Brooklyn have huge Jewish populations. There's no indicating where Little Ireland is. This is how the mayor of New York sees the world. He sees the world as only the countries that he wants to acknowledge, that he wants to support, that he wants to help. And sadly, a lot of them have terror connections. Yemen, Iran, Senegal. There are a lot of terrorist connections to a lot of these places. And the idea that he was just going to bring an Iranian leader to dinner and have a formal meeting with him, kind of on the record. Look, it doesn't matter if he's not president. He's an elected official in the United States. And we're at war with Iran. It wouldn't be appropriate for the mayor of New York City, when we were at war in World War II, to have a private dinner and invite to Hitler's emissary to the U.S. That wouldn't have been appropriate at all. And this mayor walks around, I don't know what's going on. I'm going to smile. I'm smiling. He does not think about Americans or America. He doesn't think about New Yorkers or New York. How he got to be mayor of New York when he doesn't care about New Yorkers, and an elected official in America when he doesn't care about Americans, is a little beyond the pale. That tells you just how bad turnout was for his election. He didn't even acknowledge the 250th Declaration of Independence with any kind of fortitude. It became a grievance wish list of things that he wants to see different. But to try to set up a private meeting with Iran behind the White House's back, he doesn't get to make that call. He doesn't negotiate on America's behalf. That is something for Marco Rubio, Pete Hegseth, J.D. Vance, and Donald Trump to do. Kevin McCullough, happy Friday. Lots more straight ahead. Don't go anywhere.
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8: When Abraham Lincoln was elected president in 1860, America stood on the edge of collapse. Over the next 4 years, the Civil War claimed more than 700,000 lives and tested whether our republic could endure. As the war drew to a close, Lincoln looked beyond victory. He looked toward healing. In his second inaugural address, he challenged the nation, "Let us strive on to bind up the nation's wounds, to achieve and cherish a just and lasting peace." Lincoln understood that preserving the greatest experiment in self-government required more than winning a war. It required the character to restore what had been broken. More than 160 years later, America still faces division. The question is not whether we'll disagree. The question is whether we still have the wisdom and the character to heal together.
9: 924.

0: Friday edition. And if you think things don't get a little spicy on Friday, you're not around That Kevin Show very much, because sometimes the best conversations don't even make it to air. And I say that with my next guest, who I have immense fondness for. She's one of my favorite people, Dr. Gina Loudon. Welcome back.
1: Thank you, Kevin. I totally agree with that, by the way.
0: Big week going on. You got the Charlie Kirk trial, or the murder trial for the guy that is accused of killing him. And you had this guy that, you know, was... He came out of nowhere to get 80% of the primary vote in Maine for the Democratic nomination, even though he was a Nazi and had the tattoos, and even though there were accusations about him being really inappropriate on social media with other women, and another woman comes forward who's a Republican, so of course she couldn't be believed, said he had tried to rape her, and then because it's a Democrat and he has a drunken encounter with a former

0: former ex where he forces himself on her. Now he's got to get out of the race, and they don't know what to do. I mean, it is like, who are they going to run? And this is all very strange. But I thought it was strange that the Democratic Party in America would be supporting, you know, a Nazi from the beginning. What's your take on all that's going on in Maine right now?
1: Well, I think it was a very practical decision on the part of the Democrats, who have absolutely no ideal since they voted God out of their platform. So it's fundamental for them. Anything anti-God is pro-Democrat at this point. And if anyone thinks I'm being radical or extreme, just look at abortion, and I don't really need to say a lot more. But there's a lot more evidence to support my point than that, Kevin. And I think in this particular case, it had nothing to do with doing what's right or right. Having any sort of moral underpinning. I think it had to do with polling. And they were like, well, you know, okay, he won the primary with such a strong margin. We're going to defend him to the death. We don't really care what small children he's eaten or, you know, not totally. That's not even an accusation. I'm taking it to its farthest level.
0: Yes.
1: But proverbially, yes. We don't care what women he's raped or abused. We don't care. None of our morals matter because actually we don't have any. We just profess to have them when it's convenient. So I think this had everything to do with polling numbers and nothing else. He was losing. And that's the part that we don't want to lose sight of, and how absolutely pragmatic and devoid of any sense of morality the Democrat Party has become. There's nothing else to this story, in my opinion.
0: Well, I was writing about this 2 days ago at townhall.com, and I call it the Plattner effect, but it's really been in effect since before him. And it really does have to do with what you just said. There is not a moral compass. There's not a moral guideline. There's not a this is right because it's right, or this is wrong because we know that it's wrong. It is just this issue of whether or not we can convince enough people to vote for him anyway. And I think that the Democratic Party is going to be in an interesting position this November, because I don't think Plattner is the only one. You have, in a lot of particularly blue areas, where you've had Marxists and socialists and Islamic radicals and defund the policers, and a lot of these guys in New York, they had 4 big wins on primary day this year. But you're talking about elections. You know, Plattner got what, 80% of the primary turnout. But what was the actual turnout of the final vote? 23% of, you know, eligible voters to go vote on a primary. Okay, 80% of 23% is pretty good for that race. But if you're talking about a statewide race, which a Senate is, and it's always somewhat more contested than, you know, dog catcher or sheriff, so you're going to have at least a modicum of people saying, I'm more interested in turning out, then that's going to be the issue. And the question that I have not yet settled on, Dr. Gina, and you know that I've been pretty good with predictions in the past. I've written a book based on one of them, and I've had some other shining moments where I've gotten a few things right. I have a really cloudy crystal ball when it comes to understanding what the electorate's going to do in November this year, because as kind of unimpressive as the Republicans have been in not being able to get the Save America Act done and not being able to do some other stuff that's just like common sense, the Democrats have seemed to say, let's see how far we can dig into the Sunday of crazy and still try to scoop our way out of it. On the other side. And I just don't know if I think that they're almost encouraging Republican turnout because they're so nutty, and people are going to be like, there's no way we can have those people take over.
1: I hope you're right.
0: I don't know if I am. I hope I am, but I can't get a good feel on it at this point.
1: Well, look, you know, the Democrats, if you flip on the commie news networks right now, you will hear nothing except how Trump has made billions of dollars on crypto and robbed the investors. You'll hear how much money his family has made. You'll hear about Epstein. And I agree. We need transparency on Epstein. I totally agree on that. They are broken records on that. They're not covering the things that you and I care about. They're not. They're just not. And so they are going to harp on all that in a certain percentage. percentage of the population that listens to Alphabet Soup and other commie networks are going to subscribe to whatever they say. That's the scary part. That's the reason why we can't be divided. So I've been so advocating for the divisions in our party right now, and to answer the questions that so many have of quote unquote the other side in our own party, that we need to have some very serious Charlie-style face-to-face civil discourse.
0: Yeah.
1: And stop saying, oh, this person should go away. This person should be deplatformed. This person is persona non grata or a Nazi or an anti-Semite or this or that. Stop with it. We have to, because when they, and I said this on your show for I don't know how many years now, when they circle wagons, we circle fire every single time. And that is how we lose. And we will lose again if we don't have some of these conversations. We have well-intentioned people who really believe that they are speaking truth on both sides of, you name the issue, of Israel, both sides of the, and especially in Gen Z, there's a lot of folks out there in Gen Z that are just migrating to third parties, which don't work, but they will drain the Republican Party at election time. So it doesn't matter that they don't work. They will still drain us the same way if we don't fix this. So I've been really advocating for some sort of diplomatic public discourse where we can talk about facts without being emotional and debate the issues that are before the whole MAGA coalition, because otherwise we're divided, and divided we fall. And that's my concern.
0: I don't think that you're wrong. My question is the divide on the other side bigger than the one that we're facing? Because I live here. I live here in a very blue area, and I had dinner two nights ago with Arthur Idala, who was on Fox News for years. He's a centrist Democrat,
1: yeah.
0: And he's a good guy. And he and his wife both operate one of the largest civil litigant and criminal law firms in New York City. And I said, Arthur, you grew up in Brooklyn, you still live there, your folks are there, I love his mom. I said, tell me what the scuttlebutt is on the ground. We just went through this primary race with all these nut jobs that won all these, you know, primary elections. And I said, what does the party think about that? And his wife spoke up, who's kind of soft-spoken, and she said, actually, people are scared to death, and it's like they don't know what to do. I said, well, then I walked away from that having a little bit more perspective, just understanding that good Democratic centrists, people that, you know, are no longer welcomed kind of in the modern Democratic Party, they're homeless right now. They don't know where to go. And I think you're right. I think the MAGA Republican, you know, firing squads back and forth at each other is not doing anything helpful for those folks. But at the end of the day, I can get no read on where the public is really at. And maybe it's because it's summer and I just don't have a sense of it yet. I'm hoping I do have some sort of sense before, you know, by the time the fall rolls around, because I really want to understand what we're up against. But I think that if, you know, John Thune could have helped his party so much by just seeing to it that the Save America Act got passed in the Senate. And then,
1: or by just fighting, Kevin. Just show us your fight.
0: Yeah.
1: But
0: yeah.
1: Don't back down before you've even fought.
0: Yeah.
1: Yeah, that's the part that makes me crazy. No, Kevin, here's the one piece of this I think you'll almost agree with me on that is missing in what you're saying, and that is any Democrats who have any principle, and I'm your friend notwithstanding, I don't know what to say about that, can't make excuses, but any Democrats that had a shimmer of principle in them left that party a long time ago when it became about boys and girls sports and abortion on demand after babies are born, et cetera, et cetera. There's nobody, I'm sorry, Kevin, all due respect to you and your friend, there's nobody left in the Democrat Party that votes based on morality. But with the Republicans, it's exactly the opposite. We've inherited all of the people who vote based on morality, whatever that morality is. We've inherited them, for better and for worse. So we will divide, and we will step away from the party.
0: We better have our house in order.
1: You're right.
0: That's
1: we better.
0: The bottom line. All right. Dr. Yeah. Gina, always spicy to talk with you on Fridays. Thank you.
1: Happy weekend.
0: Thank you for having me. Thank you for being with us. It's Kevin McCullough. I'm right back.
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3: If that's my choice, I'll be in trouble with a congregation any day not to be in trouble with the Creator God of the universe.
4: Well, and Ambassador, you've walked that out, a greater fear of God than a fear of man, and the Lord honors that. Ambassador Mike Huckabee, always great to see you, my friend. Thanks so much for taking time to join us today.
3: Thank you, Tony. And from here, I say Shabbat Shalom.
4: Shabbat Shalom. All right, and continue to pray for the peace of Jerusalem, as the ambassador said. All right, stick with us. More straight ahead.
5: In the War of 1812, our nation fought and won America's religious freedom. Today, that constitutional right is being assaulted once more from within.
6: Religious liberty and rights in general were under attack. We all of a sudden became the enemy.
5: In the important new documentary by Dawn's Early Light, anti-Christian bias is exposed at the highest levels of government.
7: I got 6 months house arrest, 5 years probation.
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0: Kevin McCullough, so glad to have you with us. The other big story that we haven't really touched on in the news today is the ongoing trial of Tyler Robinson, who is the kid who killed Charlie Kirk. And Judge Tony Graff denied a motion by his defense team today to ban broadcast cameras from the courtroom during the preliminary hearing, but issued a sanction. Defense attorneys for Robinson asked Graff to ban broadcast cameras from the courtroom after briefly displaying a piece of evidence that wasn't authorized to be used by media outside the courtroom. While Graff did not ban the cameras, he said media could no longer capture or broadcast evidence shown in court on Friday. Effective immediately, members of the media shall no longer capture or broadcast any exhibits displayed by the parties during today's proceedings. The court finds this sanction to be proportional and appropriate in light of the violation of the court's prior order. I also think there's a reason why Tyler Robinson's defense team wants to ban the cameras, because it's not going well for the defense. It's not going well at all. His boyfriend testified yesterday that he told him in great detail exactly how he did it. That's going to be hard to overcome. They're going to attack the ballistics. They're going to attack some things that they seem to think are inconclusive or inconsistent. But at the end of the day, they're going to have to deal with the fact that Tyler Robinson himself said that he did this to his boyfriend. And that's where that's going to stand for now. I know one person who should be thoroughly embarrassed by her position on all of this is Candace Owens. And I say that as somebody who supported Candace when she first started out, when she was starting Blexit and some of the stuff related to that. I was a big fan. I thought she was onto something. All of the theories that she has come up with of how Charlie was, you know, knocked off by Mossad agents and Erica was in on it and his family was in on it and everybody knew about it. I just think it's utterly immoral to continue to give her any credence, because she was willing to put stuff out there that was in no way remotely true. And she knew it at the time that she was making it up and putting it out there. Like, it wasn't a surprise to her, but that's where they were nonetheless. Another little sad note on today. Janice Dean issued a final farewell after bringing sunshine to Fox News for over two decades. She got up and told you what the weather was every day. She signed off the air today, very emotionally, sitting on the curvy couch. She used her final moments on air to thank the audience, whom she called friends, and reflect upon the milestones she achieved during her time on the show. She said, "I want to say to the audience, I've loved every moment you have invited me into your living rooms every single morning." She said, "I've met some of you on the plaza. I've done the weather with some of the children. It's been an honor of my life, and I feel really blessed to have had this job." She's been with Fox News for 22 years, announced her departure in a video posted to X last month. She explained the struggles of living with multiple sclerosis and said the early morning work schedule had been affecting her health. Stress, by the way, friends, for MS is the ultimate killer. If you can't get stress under control and you have MS, it's just an impossible life. She said, "Living with an illness, we don't talk about this on TV, but getting up at 2:30 in the morning is a really tough thing. It's tough on your body. I did it for a long time. I probably shouldn't have done it for as long as I did. But I think I caught it at a time when I can repair myself a little bit. And part of that, unfortunately, is getting away from a job that I love so much." So that's Janice Dean's final day on the Fox and Friends broadcast on Fox News Channel. And if you love Janice, what I will always remember her for most particularly is being one of the bravest people in media during the COVID crisis. She went toe to toe with the Cuomo administration because she lost two parents-in-law that neither one of them should have ever gotten sick, much less died. But both of them died. And her children, who lost their grandparents, weren't allowed to mourn the death of their grandparents because it happened during COVID and you had to follow all those stupid protocols that didn't help anybody. And they would have never contracted the disease if Cuomo's policies had not been put in place. He put sick people and elderly people that were in nursing homes trapped together, and it just spread like wildfire. Literally tens of thousands of people lost their lives that did not have to. And I really do think it was just a heinous and hideous decision that he made. And so I feel really poorly for Janice, but I'm very grateful that she's going to take some time and be healthy and do what she needs to do, because I think that's exactly what is needed. So good for her. Sad to see her go. I know that everybody at Fox loved her. She was one of these people that it didn't matter which side of the aisle you were on, what show you hosted. It did not matter who you were. You loved Janice. Janice Dean was just an amazing, wonderful, vibrant person to be around. I got to see her in action at Fox when I was there a lot. And then, of course, on TV all this time. So having said that, we've got a very interesting discussion with Bethany Mandel coming up next. I want to get her thoughts on all things related to the fact that the president has said, and I said this in the opening, ceasefire is done. We're done. We're done talking here. Daddy has had his moment. The conversation is concluded. 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
8: As America celebrates 250 years of independence, we're reminded that freedom is never guaranteed. It must be protected and passed on to the next generation. From America's founding in 1776 to Israel's rebirth in 1948, both nations emerged from struggles for freedom and have faced challenges that tested their courage, resilience, and faith. Through every trial, America and Israel have remained united by values deeper than geography or politics. They share a belief that liberty is a gift from God, a commitment to democracy, religious freedom, and human dignity, and a determination to defend those values for future generations. For decades, America's leaders have affirmed the U.S.-Israel relationship, recognizing Israel's right to security, its enduring future, its place among America's closest allies, and Jerusalem's unique role in Jewish history. Israel remains the Middle East's only democracy, yet its people continue to face threats from Iran and its proxies. Families still run to bomb shelters, children still hear warning sirens, and Holocaust survivors still face fear during rocket attacks. And still, the bond between America and Israel endures. For Christians, that friendship is rooted in scripture and extends beyond shared strategic interests. 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And Psalm 122 calls us to pray for the peace of Jerusalem. 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May he grant wisdom to our leaders and peace to Jerusalem. And through the International Fellowship of Christians and Jews, Christians are putting their faith into action, providing food, shelter, security, and life-saving aid to vulnerable Jewish people living under threat. 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
1: It's That Kevin Show, thatkevinshow.com, and glad you're with us. We put everything at the website for free. We don't ever put anything behind a paywall. We want you to have access to it. And coming soon, we've got a huge contest that you're going to be really excited to enter, and you're going to get to vote for me as your favorite talker. So we'll give you all the details as it rolls out, but be looking for that coming soon. Bethany Mandel's with us every Friday, or as best as we can work it out. Sometimes she's got mommy duties and other things. They go on vacations. They leave the country. These types of things from time to time, but mostly she's here. And Bethany, of course, you're one of my main and best knowledgeable resources on the whole issue of Israel. Not that I'm wanting in that department. I've got a lot of great people that think very strongly about what should be happening in the Middle East. But the president said, when he was asked in Turkey, and then I think he said it again from Air Force One on the way back, and now he said it from the White House, the Iran ceasefire is done. In no uncertain terms, it's over. We hit 90 targets night before last that I think were significant hits, and I think that that's going to continue for the foreseeable future. What do you make of where we are and what we're facing?
2: So I think that this was anyone who understands the Iranian regime understands that they are incapable of making peace.
1: Clear about this too. The people that are kind of in charge of like the citizenry, like the electeds, if you will, kind of quote unquote, I think they really honestly want a peace deal, but the IRGC is going to die as martyrs before they let anybody do anything. And so the real demons that we're working with there are not the people that actually want a deal. It's the people that are like, no, we're going to hell in a handbasket before we let one happen.
2: That's right. That's right. And so I think that this was a predictable outcome. And I think that President Trump is also motivated by information intelligence that he just got from Israelis that indicated that they were planning to kill him. And this is not just coming from the Israelis. If people are feeling a little conspiratorial about the Israelis inventing this, they were burning images and dolls of President Trump in effigy at the Ayatollah's funeral earlier this week. There was banners that said you're next.
1: The banners were huge. I couldn't believe how big they were.
2: Yes. Yes. They are telling you exactly what they want to do. Believe them. And so we are at war with this regime, whether we want to be or not. And I think that the Trump administration really didn't want to be anymore. I think that they kind of like did their thing and then they wanted to walk away. But I think President Trump is realizing, especially after this intelligence came through via the Israelis and also, you know, after the Ayatollah's funeral and all of the images that came through, that his life is in danger. They want to take him out. And this is a threat that is not going away and it has to be dealt with, unfortunately.
1: Well, I would say, fortunately, we're gonna get rid of the cancerous scourge on planet Earth that is the IRGC. So, what do you think this does fundamentally? I mean, do we have the knowledge of where to hit and what to hit? It seems like we had hit almost everything that could be hit prior. Does this predict a land invasion? I don't think that he wants to do that. What's your sense about that?
2: I have a sense that between the Americans and the Israelis, they have a list of things that they would still love to do. I read some intelligence that indicated that they could even look at the name tags, like the sign-in tags of people who were walking into nuclear facilities in Iran. So that the fact that that was leaked, I think, is indicative of like a warning shot of like, we can still get you guys. We know who you are. We know where you are. And we are not afraid to act on that intel. And so I think that there's always a wish list of things that they want to do. And I think they're going to get the opportunity.
1: If you were to guess, and this is just kind of crazy, you know, Jack Ryan, Jack Bauer, conspiracy theory stuff. How many agents do you think Mossad has undercover in Iran right now?
2: Oh my God.
1: Thousands.
2: Yeah. Okay. I mean, it's funny because they had better intelligence from Iran, in Iran than they did in Gaza. And so, you know, what happened on October 7th came as a surprise. But meanwhile, I think that they have, I mean, who isn't Mossad in Iran? And I think that the difference is the Iranian people by large. And that's why I'm always careful to say the regime. The Iranian people do not like this regime. They do not want to live under this regime. And I think that they're more than happy to help the Israelis and now the Americans because they realize that this is the path to freedom for them from this regime.
1: Well, when I've spoken with almost any Iranian, here in the U.S., they almost resolutely have a love for Israel. Like,
2: yeah.
1: they love the Israeli people. They love the Israeli state. It's a very different perspective than what the Ayatollahs have on TV.
2: Yep. And it's wild. I mean, if you look at polling data from the 70s before the regime came into power, the polling data bears that out. It was, you know, by far Israel's greatest friend in that region until the regime took over. And so, you know, for many reasons, the Israelis would love to see regime change. You know, those warm feelings are one thing. This regime wants to destroy the West. It wants to destroy Israel. It wants to destroy, I mean, they want to kill all of us. They say death to Israel, death to America. Back to back for a reason. And so, you know, I think we've had many presidents kick the can down the road of taking responsibility for taking them out for a long time. And I think that President Trump is just realizing that the buck has to stop with him.
1: Well, and what I love about it is that he's not going to give two whits about what anybody else has to say about it. The defensive capabilities of Iran are shattered, and we should be able to get in and get these guys and be about this quickly. Like, I don't think we need to, like, waste a lot more time in having discussions and wringing of the hands. Like, go kill the people we need to kill and be done with them.
2: I agree. And I think that the Americans in this war have made a mistake that the Israelis made in Gaza with the sort of stop-start situation. You just kind of have to, like, bear through the negative press and the negativity in general. I mean, the gas prices were horrible over the summer, and they were just starting to improve. And so I think that President Trump is loath to go back to that place and see them climb even further. But I think that he's realizing, especially after the Ayatollah's funeral, that we don't have a choice.
1: But one thing that's clear is we have control the strait now. So if we can keep the strait open, hopefully that allows the oil prices to be what they need to be. All right, Bethany, always interesting. We didn't even have a chance to get into the actual Nazi that resigned his campaign in Maine this week. We'll have to do that some other time. But thanks for being with us.
2: Thanks so much, Kevin.
1: You got it. Kevin McCullough coming right back. Don't go away.
0: Stick around for more of That Kevin next.
1: You know when you've been struggling with a decision, but you just finally have that eye-popping moment that says you're going to decide now? 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Kevin McCullough here. 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
8: When Abraham Lincoln was elected president in 1860, America stood on the edge of collapse. Over the next 4 years, the Civil War claimed more than 700,000 lives and tested whether our republic could endure. As the war drew to a close, Lincoln looked beyond victory. He looked toward healing. In his second inaugural address, he challenged the nation, "Let us strive on to bind up the nation's wounds, to achieve and cherish a just and lasting peace." Lincoln understood that preserving the greatest experiment in self-government required more than winning a war. It required the character to restore what had been broken. More than 160 years later, America still faces division. The question is not whether we'll disagree. The question is whether we still have the wisdom and the character to heal together.
0: Serving it up with a no-drink minimum. It's that Kevin Show.
9: Kevin McCullough, glad to have you with us, and I hope you have a fun, busy weekend in front of you. If you're up tomorrow, 8 a.m. Eastern, 8 to 10 Eastern, tomorrow morning, turn on Salem News Channel. I'm going to start the day with you. That Kevin Show, the TV version, we're going to have some great sketch comedy from Nick Peterson, from the Babylon Bee, from the Puppet Regime. We've got some pretty hilarious stuff from the puppet that plays Trump as he is wearing a George Washington wig running around New York City for the 250th. You're just going to have to see it to understand it for yourself. There's no way to describe it and do it justice, but you got to check that out tomorrow. And then we've also got Patrice Onwuka going to join us. We're also going to have a lot of really important updates on the news. Assignment Desk Weekend. The Babylon Bee's got new stuff. Nick Peterson has something new. It's going to be a lot of fun. And our musical guests tomorrow, Dan and Shay. You just saw them do the national anthem at one of the World Cup games, and it was incredible. The version that they did was incredible. Well, they've got a couple of other selections for us, including their brand new one called Say So, and there's a special meaning behind that song that they'll explain on the show. So we'll enjoy all that tomorrow morning, 8 a.m., Salem News Channel. Hope you'll join us. And if you miss it, you can just catch the aftermath, because it'll be on thatkevinshow.com. And then Saturday night, 9 p.m. Eastern, on Biz TV, That Kevin Show. And at 11 p.m., That Kevin Show on Biz TV. So I hope you'll check all of those things out. 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I have used them. I'm a big believer in not only Dr. Purdy, but the entire program, and I would encourage you to check that out. Now, having said that,
1: We've got a big week coming up next week as well, and I hope that you'll be here with us for that. Every single day, we're chasing the biggest news stories of the day, but we also want to give you lots of great information that helps you just live a more thriving, flourishing life. That's what I believe God has in store for you. And when we live according to his principles and ideas, we find that more often than not. And it makes me really happy to be able to tell you that I don't have any pressure not to be able to tell you about that on my media platforms. I am allowed to say I'm a born-again Christian. I believe in ultimate truth. I believe in Scripture. And I believe it'll do the absolute miracle for your life that nothing else can. I would encourage you to check it out. So thank you for letting me have a little bit of time with you in your life this week. Thank you for being here. And we will see you next time.
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0: Hello, and welcome to In the Word, a ministry of Calvary Chapel of Orlando. We hope that God speaks to you today as we continue our study verse by verse, chapter by chapter through the Bible with Senior Pastor Will Ramirez. Today, as we continue our study in the book of Luke, Jesus declares in his hometown that he is the Messiah, but instead of receiving him, they reject him and then they try to stone him to death. We'll pick it up in Luke chapter 4, verse 23. Once again, that's Luke chapter 4, verse 23.
1: Luke chapter 4. Now, Jesus knew exactly what their next words would be. If you're the Messiah, you're going to have to prove it to us with more than pretty talk. You're going to have to show us something, boy. And so he said unto them, "You will surely say unto me this proverb, Physician, heal thyself. Whatsoever we have heard done at Capernaum, do also here in your hometown, your country. Before we trust you to be the one who gives us medicine, let's see how your medicine works on yourself. Prove to us that we should trust you. Prove to us that your claim is true." Now, Jesus could have done that, right? But that would have ignored the fact that he purposely stopped midway through Isaiah 61:2. It would have ignored the fact that they didn't want to hear those words. You know, it's interesting. Jesus came to give them something they didn't want. He came to overthrow sin, not Rome. But they didn't want that because they thought their greatest need was Rome, to get rid of it. Jesus could have done a miracle here, but it wouldn't get to the heart of the issue. Well, teaching the Bible and, you know, healing somebody, I mean, there is no comparison. Funny you should say that, because in Deuteronomy chapter 4, 32 and 33, God himself makes the claim, Moses makes the claim, "Has there ever been anything more amazing, more miraculous than this, that God would speak to his people and they should live?" I want you to think about that for a moment. God's never failed you. He's always been loving towards you. He's always been good towards you. And how many times do we come to his word that he's already given to us, and we either see a warning that we haven't been heeding and we have to ask him to forgive us? We see behavior that we're not supposed to be doing and we ask him to forgive us. We try to repent and get it on the right track. We see a promise that he's given to us that we haven't been standing on. You know, we see a character attribute that we just begin to weep and we just say, "God, I thank you for the fact that you're love or you're holy, you're faithful, you're good," right? Like, what should happen is we open the scripture and it's like fire should shoot out of the pages, you know, and like, you know better. That God would speak, and the same kindness, the same power speaks that forgiveness to us, that mercy to us, that grace to us, the correction to us that we need. You know, that he persists with us even though we're stubborn and we have rebellious hearts, right? That's the greatest miracle. There's no greater miracle than God speaking his word to us. So if they weren't going to receive that, they're not going to receive a physical miracle that they would see. And if they were going to let the fact that he grew up in their town get in the way of that miracle, of the teaching of God's word, then they weren't ready to receive the salvation he offered. And so Jesus, he gives them a moment to respond, because the phrase, "and he said," there shows he stopped teaching after he said, "Verily you'll say unto me, Physician, heal yourself." And that implies he waits a moment to see their response. And my guess is that they were like, duh, that's exactly what we're thinking. So Jesus has to deal with that attitude instead of give the teaching he wanted to give. And so he says, "Verily I say unto you, no prophet is accepted in his own country." Now, we'll get to the radical statement that is in a second. But Jesus, he's trying to shake up their salvation ideology. What he says here, "Truly I say unto you, no prophet," nobody who speaks for God, "is accepted," welcomed, "is acceptable," finds favor. It's the same word in verse 19, to preach the acceptable year of the Lord, the season of grace. In other words, I say unto you that nobody speaking for God finds welcome or finds grace in his own homeland. Now, that's akin to blasphemy. You say, why? Well, it was a common saying in Israel in that day that, quote, "to live in the promised land is equal to the observance of all the commandments." So the rabbis taught. The Talmud taught, "He that has his permanent abode in the land is sure of the life to come." All you got to do is live there. The rabbis taught, and I quote, "He that dwells in the land is without sin." Do you understand the mindset he's dealing with here? It really doesn't matter if he starts talking to them about their obedience. They're of the belief, what are you talking about? We're God's people in God's land. We're God's favored. It's not us that needs to change. We're already where we're supposed to be. To say a Jew in the land didn't want to listen to God was akin to blasphemy. How dare you? You better change your tone, mister. You're equating us with the dirty Gentiles who don't care what God says. And yet Jesus isn't done. He knows they're going to think that. So to prove his point, Jesus reminds them of two times that the people in the land rejected the message of God's prophets. So much so that God found Gentiles to bless instead of Jews because they were the only ones willing to listen to him. Look at verse 25. But I tell you of a truth. I know you don't believe me about what I just said. I know you think it's blasphemy, but I tell you of a truth. This is true. Many widows were in Israel in the days of Elijah, when the heaven was shut up 3 years and 6 months, when great famine was throughout all the land. But unto none of them was Elijah sent, except unto Zarephath, a city of Sidon, unto a woman that was a widow. And we know that story. God had sent Elijah to be the prophet to the northern kingdom under King Ahab. They were horribly astray, horribly into idolatry. Jezebel was killing all the prophets of the Lord. So, it was a bad time. So God sends Elijah to pronounce there's not going to be any more rain. And so the land falls into this huge famine. The Lord feeds Elijah through ravens. Just supernaturally takes care of his prophet. But eventually God tells me, he says, listen, there's this widow up in Zarephath. Now, Zarephath is a city of Zidon. The Sidonians are Canaanites. That's actually Jezebel's home turf. That's where she's from. She is a daughter of the king of Tyre, which is a Sidonian Tyre. That's who ruled over Sidon. And so that's her home turf. This is a pagan place. This is a place full of idolatry. She took all that pagan idol worship and brought it to Israel when she married Ahab. So he's sending him to a place where there are no believers, generally speaking. And he says, there's a gal up there. She loves me. She trusts me. And she's going to die if you don't come through for her. I want you to go up there and she's going to take care of you too. But I want you to do a miracle. Now, what Jesus is saying here, and he goes up and he multiplies the oil and the stuff and does a miracle there. And he lives with her for a while and God takes care of him there in a pagan land under a pagan happens to believe in the Lord. Now, Jesus is telling this story to show them, don't you think there were widows who had needs in Israel? Don't you think there were widows in Israel that God wanted to take care of, that wanted to bless? What's the point? Well, he shares one more story to make it. Also, many lepers were in Israel in the time of Elisha, the prophet. That's Elijah's successor. He says, weren't there many lepers in Israel in the time of Elisha, the prophet? And yet none of them was cleansed, saving Naaman, the Syrian. Well, this gets even better. Naaman, the Syrian. Syrians, they are the northern kingdom's mortal enemies, fought many battles with the northern kingdom. And he's a army commander, army captain for the Syrian government. Not only that, but he has defeated Israel numerous times and he's taken Israeli slaves as his servants now. He has this girl who is an Israeli slave. Now her master is a leper, but she's not there by choice. She was taken captive and forced to serve him. And yet when she sees his condition and he's tried all the witch doctors and everybody else in his own country, all the pagan prophets in his country, nobody can help him. She initiates and goes to him. Man, talk about the right attitude that we're supposed to have. She doesn't look around her and go, it's everybody else's the problem, Lord. I'm fine. She says, no, Lord, what do you want me to do in this situation? Yeah, my situation stinks, but what do you want me to do? And she goes and she evangelizes this guy because she says to him, she goes, listen, there's a prophet in Israel who can help you. His name's Elisha. Why don't you go see him? And Naaman goes down and Elijah tells him, go dip in the river 7 times. And this man who first he's prideful, he's like the Jordan River 7 times. And the Jordan's not a big deal. It's a tiny river. And those of you who went to Israel with us, you saw that. No big deal. He's like, aren't there grand rivers where I'm from that I could go dip in? This guy wants me to jump in this stinking river. And so he humbles himself though, when he does it and he's healed. And he's so impacted by this experience that he goes and grabs some dirt from the land of Israel, takes it back to Syria with him. And from that dirt, had to be a bunch of dirt, he constructs an altar in his backyard to the Lord. He follows the Lord from that point forward. He goes, don't you think there are other lepers in Israel that could have used some healing? What's the point? There were tons of people in Israel that wanted help, that needed help. And God surely wanted to give it. But why didn't he? Because helping them physically wouldn't have resulted in helping them spiritually. They had rejected God's message and his messengers. And so God sent his messengers to people that would receive it. And those people happened to be dirty Gentiles, not living in the land, but living outside the land. So God sent those prophets to Gentiles who would listen because God loves everyone and wants no one to perish. Now, as you can imagine, this was quite the rebuke from Jesus, and yet it's done with such kindness because what he's communicating to them is that their God is in the business of rescuing those who humble themselves and receive his word, right? So he's trying to bring them back. He's trying to rescue this sermon, okay? Trying to bring them back. If you guys will humble yourselves and chill out for a bit, I've got something awesome to say to you that will change your life. And you know what? I will help you in the same way I've helped the people of Capernaum. But I need to deal with this first. But instead, what do they see? They see a greater blasphemy. See, according to the Pharisees, a Jewish woman wasn't even allowed to help a Gentile neighbor who was about to give birth. God helping Gentiles? Ha! This guy is totally not from God. He's worthy of death. Verse 28. And all, note the word all they in the synagogue, not some, every single one of them, when they heard these things, they were filled with wrath, and they rose up. They thrust him out of their city. They dragged him out of the city, and they led him unto the brow of the hill whereon their city was built, that they might cast him down headlong. Nazareth sits on a hillside, and as you go up the hill, right down there is a quarry below, a limestone quarry, and they're going to throw him off that. You think, oh, they're going to kill him by throwing him off that. No, it might kill him, but that's not why they're going to do that. When you would stone someone, people didn't just stand there and get stoned, okay? They would run. So you would have to incapacitate them first somehow. And what they would do, this was a common practice in Israel, they would find a hill, throw you off a cliff or off a hill so that you'd break a leg or something, and you could not run. You know, they couldn't just send people to hold you down because then they get hit with stones. So they would throw you off a hill, you'd be incapacitated, injured, you couldn't run, and then they would kill you by pelting you with stones. They're going to kill him for blasphemy in their mind. Now, how do you go from sensing God's kindness and power to a rage willing to commit murder? Well, when you tell a proud person they're wrong, they're capable of anything. I wish it wasn't true, but there are people that refuse to speak to me now who I poured my life into, who I counted some of my dearest friends, who I was there for them when their loved ones died, who was there for them when they were in the hospital, who was there for them when their children were born. I dedicated their children. I baptized them. I was there for them in any moment they needed me. But at some point in time, I told them, you need to repent about this or this. Well, I spoke a message that dealt with their sin, and they immediately cut me off. Is that rational? Certainly not rational. Hurts like heck, my end. Not rational. But that's what happens when you're prideful, when it concerns someone pointing out your sin. This is why God hates pride and self-righteousness. It not only keeps myself from him, but it does harm to others who are trying to rescue me and trying to reason with me. The Bible says, blessed are the poor in spirit. How do you handle it when someone challenges your attitude or your behavior? How do you handle it? You say, well, they didn't rebuke me the right way. You know, they weren't nice. Okay. Does that negate the fact that maybe you still stink in that area? Serious. Some of the meanest corrections I've ever received, I've still been able to take something away from it. Some of the most audacious accusations I've had come against me, I've been able to take it to the Lord and take something away from it. Where I say, Lord, is there something I can grab from this? Is there some even ounce of truth? Maybe something I can do better through this? I've never, ever regretted that. You know, I've never, ever regretted going to God and going, God, I don't think there's anything to what they're saying, but if there is, show me right now. And gone, you know, that was a waste of time. But man, I've done a lot of stupid things in my pride that I wish I could take back. How do you handle it when someone challenges your attitude or your behavior? Blessed are the poor in spirit. Now, it wasn't time for Jesus to die yet, so he does do a miracle in his hometown. Verse 30. But he, passing through the midst of them, went his way. And he came down to Capernaum, a city of Galilee, and he taught them on the Sabbath days. They were astonished at his doctrine, for his word was with power. Jesus, I don't know what he did, but the fact that they were powerless to stop him proves that he's who he claimed to be. He does a miracle, just not the one they wanted, because you don't escape a lynching like this. You don't just walk away unscathed, walk in the midst of them.

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2: To see into heaven and know that the judgment coming upon them is from the throne and from the Lamb who sits on it. For it says they will cry out and they will say, hide us from the wrath of the Lamb who sits on the throne and from his wrath. Though they know where those calamities are coming from, they'll have their proof. Instead of repenting, they'll shake their fist and slander God even more. Pride is so foolish. Pride is so foolish. In Proverbs 18:12, it tells us, it warns us lots of times in Proverbs, but I like this one. It says, before destruction, the heart of a man is haughty, and before honor is humility. You don't get honor by being prideful, not the honor that counts. And you don't, things don't go well if you're going to be prideful. They will eventually crumble on top of you. Psalm 10:4 says the same thing. It says, the wicked, through the pride of his countenance, will not seek after God. God is not in all of his thoughts. Doesn't care what God thinks. I'm going to do what I think. Pride is so foolish. Well, Jesus, he leaves and he returns to the sea. It says he came down to Capernaum. Capernaum is along the northern shores of the Sea of Galilee. So it's in that bowl of Galilee, far to the northeast of Nazareth, well below the height of his hometown. So that's why it says he went down to Capernaum. The city of Galilee, and he taught them on their Sabbath days. Jesus will make this his home base of operations there in Capernaum. We know he ends up living most of the time at Peter's house. That's the closest thing you could say to Jesus having a home. If you go to Israel with us when we go again someday, I mean, those of you who went with us, you saw the excavated remains of that small home. Eventually, they turned Peter's home into a small Christian church, and so they've excavated that in Capernaum. And if you go with us, you'll see that. And if you did, you already did see it. So pretty cool stuff. Now, what's of note, though, is not that he lived there, but the people's reaction to the fact that he was a regular rabbi there, a regular teacher, verse 32. And they were astonished. The word there means to be amazed, so amazed that you feel overwhelmed or stunned. They're just blown away every Sabbath teaching that he's there to teach. They were astonished. And what were they astonished at? All the miracles he did? At his doctrine, which means his teaching. For his miracle was with power. Miracles were with power. For his word, his sermons, his messages, they were with power. The word power means he spoke with authority, with supernatural endowment. Now, what a contrast. Jesus speaks, and there's power and authority. The people of Nazareth all grab him and rush him out to kill him. No power, no authority, right? What a contrast between those two things. There is a power of man. We saw that, and we dropped bombs on Assyrian chemical places. You know what I mean? We have a power. There is a power. There is an authority of man to do things. There is a power of man, and it could be powerful, but it's nothing when compared to the anointing of God upon a person's life. Nothing. I mean, what's going to happen to the two, you know, witnesses, the two messengers that God sends to Israel to preach for 3.5 years? Anybody that harms them, the Bible says fire is going to come out of their mouth. I think, man, that's sci-fi. Well, that's crazy. That's not going to happen. Why is it hard for God? Like, why would that be hard for God? And I can't imagine too many people messing with him after that. You know? I may have given my boss a hard time a few times, but he never fire breathed at me, so. There's nothing that compares to the anointing of God upon a person's life. You know, all the power that Satan offered Jesus just 1.5 years ago out in that desert, it paled to what God could do with a person who's yielded to his spirit and has purposed obedience in their heart. And I ask you as we close, have you done that? You know, is the anointing of God upon your life matter more than anything else anybody else could offer you? I want to read to you something that Alan Redpath said that really hit me this week. He said, the Holy Spirit is only able to do his ministry in the world to the extent that he has accomplished it in those of us who are believers. God has chosen us to do his ministry in the world, so the Holy Spirit's only going to be able to do that ministry to the extent that he's accomplished it in us. Do we experience his power in our lives to put into action the resolve to do God's will?

0: Satan is resolved to break that determination. The critical moment in the life of us all is when God's word is broken into our hearts and we commit ourselves to obey it. By every possible artifice, Satan will keep us back from that because he knows he is helpless facing a Christian doing God's will. That's powerful. He is. Obedience releases God's authority and anointing, and Satan does everything in his power to thwart our putting it into action. The Christian who is really critical to the devil is the one who is determined to do the will of God at any cost. It is not what happens at the end of our meetings that matter, but it is when that commitment is translated into terms of obedience and daily living that the enemy then becomes anxious and fearful. Have you ever read Screwtape Letters by C.S. Lewis? You should if you haven't. It's a great book. The premise of the story is it's Uncle Screwtape. He's a demon, high-ranking demon in Satan's army, and he's writing to his nephew Wormwood, who's having some problems with his charge, his Christian charge. And so part of the advice he gives to him is this. In one of his letters, he says, "Do not be deceived, nephew Wormwood. Our cause," in other words, the enemy's cause, "our cause is never more in danger than when a human, no longer just desiring, but intending to do God's will, looks around upon the universe from which every trace of God seems to have vanished and asks why he has been forsaken, yet still obeys." It's powerful. That's when our enemy trembles. So, what will you have? Will you yield to God's Spirit and purpose to be obedient to whatever it is that God's telling you to do today? That's how we're going to knock down hell gates. That's how you're going to have an influence and a witness in your workplace, in your family, in your neighborhood. That's how we're going to change the world. Amen? Now, what's your response to Jesus' claim? He claims to be the Messiah. He claims to be the only one who can deal with your sin, and he says he wants to help you with it. When Jesus confronted the people he grew up with about their disbelief in God, they critiqued him or they rejected him, even though his words were kind and they spoke of rescuing them. What's your reaction to that? Are you going to critique him or critique the church or critique Jesus, critique Christianity, critique what things you might see Christians do? Are you going to reject Christ? Or have you recognized your need to be rescued? Don't let pride keep you from your greatest need and the greatest miracle that can ever happen to you. Lord, in that kindness, you spoke to them about their pride, that they thought they were fine. And Lord, there may be some of us here, there's been an area that we've been stubborn about. Other people maybe have brought things to our attention. Maybe it's a relationship we shouldn't be in, or maybe it's a career that's holding us back, or maybe it's a, you know, back in our walk with you or ministering to our families, or maybe we think my spouse is the problem. It's not me, it's my spouse. Maybe you've sent people into their lives, Lord, but they've been stubborn. Lord, help them right now to see that that's been you. Or that I need to focus on what I need to change, not what everybody else needs to change. And that you're here to rescue me from me. Lord, as people are telling you that, they see that, Lord, and they're making those fresh commitments to be obedient to you, Lord. Will you forgive them? And will you fill them with your Spirit and empower them to walk it out? Thank you, Lord Jesus. Amen.
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10: When Abraham Lincoln was elected president in 1860, America stood on the edge of collapse. Over the next 4 years, the Civil War claimed more than 700,000 lives and tested whether our republic could endure. As the war drew to a close, Lincoln looked beyond victory. He looked toward healing. In his second inaugural address, he challenged the nation. Let us strive on to bind up the nation's wounds, to achieve and cherish a just and lasting peace. Lincoln understood that preserving the greatest experiment in self-government required more than winning a war. It required the character to restore what had been broken. More than 160 years later, America still faces division. The question is not whether we'll disagree. The question is whether we still have the wisdom and the character to heal together.
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13: Why do God's children suffer? Is it for their edification, or could it be that they lack faith in God? Well, stay with us and find out.

0: 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Let's get to our first question, which comes from a listener in Champaign, Illinois. She writes, could you please explain the difference between the gospel of the kingdom and the gospel of Christ?
1: Well, the gospel of the kingdom is the preaching of John the Baptist. He began by preaching, behold, the kingdom of heaven is at hand. That's the gospel of the kingdom. We do not preach that gospel today. The Lord Jesus preached it when he first began. Then he sent his disciples out, and he said, go to the lost sheep of the tribes of Israel and preach to them the kingdom of heaven is at hand. These men went out and preached that. But the day came when they changed after his death and resurrection. Now he says, don't go just to the lost sheep of the house of Israel. But he says, go now to the world. And the world is the gospel of Christ that's to be preached. And Paul mentions it in Romans 15:19, where he said that I've preached the gospel of Christ. Well, read his epistles. That's the gospel that he preached. He preached the death and resurrection of Christ. And he says that the gospel is simply that. He wrote to the Corinthians and said, I delivered unto you, first of all, the gospel. And he says, this is the gospel I preached. It's the one that you believed in. It's the one that saved you. Well, what is it, Paul? Well, that Christ died for our sins according to the Scripture, that he was buried and rose again the third day according to the Scriptures. Now, that's the gospel. It's nothing but the gospel, and nothing else is the gospel. And Paul says that even if an angel from heaven appears to you and preaches any other gospel, Paul said, let him be, and he used a pretty strong term. I'll just say, let him be condemned, because there's only one gospel that we're to preach today. Now, we do not preach the gospel of the kingdom. I wish we could get that through today to a great many that are talking about the gospel of the kingdom. We do not preach the gospel. The gospel of the kingdom is, behold, the kingdom of heaven is at hand. Now, the day is coming after the church is taken out of this world when that gospel of the kingdom is going to go forth again, because he's going to be coming shortly after the announcement is being made. And somebody says, well, maybe there's some people today that are preaching the gospel of the kingdom, and they've got some inside information, and maybe he's going to be coming in the next 2 or 3 years. Well, the only thing is that some of them have been preaching it since 1915, the gospel of the kingdom. And friends, he hadn't arrived yet. So I think maybe they ought to take that record off and put the record on of the gospel of the grace of God, the gospel of Christ. The gospel that saves men and women. That's the gospel that's important for us to preach today.
0: Our next question comes to us from a listener in Hemet, California, who writes, John chapter 13, verse 14 says, you also ought to wash one another's feet. Why do so few practice this ordinance? Was it only for the early church?
1: Well, I have a book on the subject of, is Jesus still in the foot washing business? I had no objection to those who practice the physical act of washing feet and consider it a sacrament, or at least part of the sacrament of the Lord's Supper. I see nothing actually wrong with that whatsoever. But very candidly, I think there is a spiritual meaning there. My understanding of the washing of the disciples' feet was on the part of Christ as something that John makes very clear at the beginning of the chapter. What he did because he was going to the Father. In other words, what he did down here, he would be practicing up there. And I think Jesus is still in the foot washing business. He said to Peter, if I don't wash you, you have no part with me. We're not talking about salvation there. These men are already his. They could lose their fellowship with him, and that's what he's talking about. Now, we are told that if we confess our sins, he is faithful, that is, Jesus is. He's faithful to forgive us our sins and to cleanse us. Now, he today forgives us. Now, what are we to do? We're to do the same thing. And what is that? Ye also ought to wash one another's feet. You ought to forgive your brother.
0: Dr. McGee mentioned his booklet, Is Jesus Still in the Foot Washing Business? And unfortunately, that booklet's no longer available. However, we do have Dr. McGee's sermon on CD by the same title. The title again, Is Jesus Still in the Foot Washing Business? Now, turning back to our questions, we come to this one from a listener in Gary, New York. He says, please explain what spiritual value fasting has, and is it necessary?
1: Well, let me say, first of all, whether you fast or whether you don't fast, that has nothing in the world to you being a complete Christian. I think that probably that there's one passage of Scripture I ought to call your attention to in this connection, and it's in the second chapter of the book of Mark, the Gospel of Mark, second chapter, and we read beginning at verse 18. And the disciples of John and of the Pharisees used to fast, and they come and say to him, that is to Jesus, why do the disciples of John and of the Pharisees fast, but thy disciples fast not? And Jesus said unto them, can the children of the bride chamber fast while the bridegroom is with them? As long as they have the bridegroom with them, they cannot fast. But the days will come when the bridegroom shall be taken away from them, and then shall they fast in those days. Now, I think this passage helps put in perspective here the place of fasting today in the life of a Christian. You find that back in the Old Testament, God gave seven feast days, but he never did give a fast day. And yet we are told time and again that in time of great difficulty, or the time of a great crisis, or the time of a great failure on the part of the nation, or on the part of an individual, that they fasted. And it's recorded in the Word of God, and it is not rebuked, nor is it actually approved, but the very fact it's recorded, and in the way it's recorded, you would say that it was acceptable. It certainly did reveal an attitude of repentance and of change, and certainly it revealed they meant business with God. Now, when you come to the New Testament, you wouldn't find that they have fasting, since it's not given in the Old Testament at all, and certainly they were under law. And if there had been necessary for a law for it, it had been given, but it's not given. And in the New Testament, under grace, and fasting certainly is never commanded. Now, the Lord Jesus here has called his attention, which he already knew, that the Pharisees fasted, and the disciples of John, who were Old Testament, they fasted also. And his disciples did not fast at all. And they were puzzled by that strange conduct. That is, they thought it was strange that his disciples did not fast. And that, I think, reveals several things. It reveals that fasting is not something that is essential. It's not something that's required of you. And evidently the Pharisees put it on as just a regular ritual. It was just part of being a Pharisee. And now the disciples of John, and John was an Old Testament prophet, they follow through by fasting. It had been a custom. Now, the Lord Jesus then puts it in a correct perspective for today. He says, the reason my disciples are not fasting, it doesn't have any part at all, I'm with them. Now I'm going to leave, and days come when they're going to fast. And fasting is for, I think, a time of great need, a time of crisis, a time of great failure. I think that reveals on the part of the individual necessity to turn to God. And then fasting is good for you. I mean, actually, physically, it's good for you. Most of these diets that they have today have in it a time of fasting. Sometimes it's one meal, sometimes two, sometimes three meals in a day. And it's part of the ritual of fasting. And again, may I say to you, that is being done not because God commands it, but because your body probably needs it, and it has a place there. But let's not put it in as a ritual, because it never was that in the Old Testament, and yet the Pharisees had put it in, and even the disciples of John.
0: Our next question comes to us from a listener in St. Clair, Michigan. She writes, I've heard one minister indicate that we are living in the last days, and all of the things that are happening are signs of the last days. Do you think that many things are the signs of the last days, and that we are living in them? And what happens to children during the rapture?
1: First of all, let me say that I do not believe that there are any signs that are given to the church that would indicate to the church that the Lord Jesus would be coming in a prescribed period of time to take his church out of the world. I think that is imminent, and therefore we are not waiting for signs to appear or certain things to be accomplished. We are not so much looking for him as listening for the shout. We are looking for that blessed hope and glorious appearing, but we're told the Lord himself shall descend from heaven with a shout. And I think we're going to hear something before we see something. And therefore, that is the concern and interest of the believer. And to become so much wrapped up in signs today and things happening in the world, it takes our eyes off of looking for Christ, and it puts them on these things and generally gives an abnormal interest in them and builds up today a tremendous reservoir of signs, and we hear so much about them. Now you say to me, don't you believe in signs? I certainly do believe that there are signs for the coming of Christ to the earth to establish his kingdom. I believe that the tribulation period will precede that. The Lord Jesus said that in the Olivet Discourse. They ask him three questions. What is the sign, that is, when these things shall come to pass? And that's been fulfilled. Then they said, what is the sign of your coming, and what is the sign of the end of the age? And he gave them the sign of the end of the age first, and of his coming to the earth to establish his kingdom. Now, those signs are not for the church today. We are not looking for Antichrist, we're looking for Christ. Now, the interesting thing is, when you say these things that are happening today in the world are signs, we are seeing today the setting of a stage. And I do believe that we are near the end of the age. How near, I'm not prepared to say. World events are taking place in such a tremendous rapidity that they never happened quite this way before. As someone has said, that from 60 to 70, that is 1960 to 1970, more things took place in that brief period of time than took place beginning with 1900 to 1960. So we're beginning to see the increased momentum of great catastrophes and great world-shaking events. Therefore, we believe that all of this indicates we're moving toward the end, and it's just the setting of a stage. But to say that any one of them is a fulfillment of prophecy and that it's a sign that the Lord will be here tomorrow or next day, no, I don't think we can go that route. Now, this part, it says, I also have a profound question. Well, I think the one you've asked is certainly the profound question. And this part it says, and I'm very confused about this question in my mind. What happens to the children of believers during the rapture? Is the rapture just for believers, or does it include their children also? What about the children of non-believers? Well, may I say to you, the scripture certainly is not clear at this point. And when I say clear, it's not dealt with. Therefore, I think that we have to use our judgment here. And may I say that that's all I have to go by here. I believe that the children of believers are all going to go up in the rapture. I think that will be true. I can't see that it could be otherwise. Take here is a very godly woman, and she is 8 months pregnant with a child. Not even the most rabid abortionists today are going to contend that that's not a real person that's there. Well, I believe that at the rapture, the mother goes and the child goes also. And just because she hasn't given birth to the child is not the reason that the child would go, but the fact that it is a child of a believer. And I think that would apply to the others. Now, I'm not as clear about the children of unbelievers. I rather fear that they do not, but don't take my word for it, because I don't know. But I feel rather confident about the children of believers. I believe they will go at the time of the rapture.
0: Finishing out today's program, we come to this question from a listener in Pasadena, California. She writes, could you please discuss the issue that when Christians suffer, have difficulties or problems, there seems to be an attitude that these Christians have a lack of faith? This thinking seems to go against the testimony of many of God's people in both the Old and New Testaments.
1: I thoroughly appreciate what you're writing about, and I do not mind answering that, because you can put it in the form of a question. Is it true that trouble comes and suffering comes to individuals just because they have sinned, or that it's come to them because of the fact they don't have enough faith? May I say to you that I think that's one of the cruelest things to say today to so many dear, wonderful saints that are right now on beds of pain and of sickness and have not been healed and have suffered. I know so many that are like that right now today, and I've known them in the past that spent so much time, whereas some godless person is in health, and you do wonder about that. Now, first of all, let me say that God's children do suffer. I have a little book, and the title of it is, Why Do God's Children Suffer? And if you're interested in that, it's just one message. And we deal with this thing today. And I think in that book that I list at least 7 different reasons why God's children suffer. Now, it is true that suffering and pain and trouble comes sometimes because of sin. But that's not the only explanation at all. Sometimes it is permitted that God lets somebody else do you in, as it were. Why does God put certain people across your pathway that causes you trouble? Well, God today, I think, lets it happen to us because the Word of God makes it very clear that suffering is one of the means that God uses. It's one of the tools that He uses to develop in us Christian character and some of the graces of the Holy Spirit. Now, patience is one of the fruits of the Spirit, and that only comes to us by trouble, by testing. And God today permits trouble to come to us because of that. I'd like to just give you one or two verses. I had thought maybe I'd go into that in more detail, but I can't do that. But let me just pass this on to you. In chapter 4 of 1 Peter, at verse 12, it says, "Beloved, think it not strange concerning the fiery trial, which is to try you, as though some strange thing happened to you. But rejoice, inasmuch as you are partakers of Christ's sufferings, that when his glory shall be revealed, ye may be glad also with exceeding joy. If ye be reproached for the name of Christ, happy are ye." And then he says, verse 15, he says, "But let none of you suffer as a murderer, or as a thief, or as an evildoer, or as a busybody in other men's matters. But if any man suffer as a Christian, let him not be ashamed, but let him glorify God on this behalf. For the time has come, the judgment but begin at the house of God. And if it first begin at us, what shall the end be of them that obey not the gospel of God? And if the righteous scarcely be saved, where shall the ungodly and the sinner appear? Wherefore let them that suffer according to the will of God commit the keeping of their souls to him in well-doing as unto a faithful Creator." Now, it's cruel today to say to a person, "Well, you'd just be healed if you had enough faith." That's not it, my friend. God may be letting a dear saint develop something in that character that'll never be in your character or mine. And it's quite interesting today that there's no revival in this country at all, yet there's never been a time when there's so many people hearing the Word of God as they are today in this land of ours. These great churches, many of them are known as Bible-teaching churches, but no revival, no spiritual life, a lot of excitement, a lot of interest, a lot of activity going on, but no revival, no real deep working of the Spirit. Well, where is the Spirit of God working today? Did you know there's been a revival down in South America? And where they had this earthquake in Guatemala, I'm told, by certain missionaries, and we broadcast in that area, and they say there's been a real turning to God today, and that as a result, there's been a deepening of the spiritual life. And in Russia today, and we get some wonderful letters from South Africa and from Kenya and from Swaziland and from those countries down there. May I say to you, friends, that God is developing Christian character in other places, but he doesn't seem to be doing it in America today. We have an affluent society, and we do not know what it is to really suffer. And you hear a great many people complaining about their problems and all of that, and there are all kinds of books out today to help you with your hurts and with your problems and with your suffering and that. And that's all good. That's fine and well enough. But what most people have today, they are not hurting. They're itching. They just got an itch. They want something new, different, and all of that. God uses this. And it's cruel to tell people that if they just have enough faith and if they would just turn to a certain individual and listen to him, that everything would go right. In fact, they are saying today that you'd be a financial success. That's not true, friends. The Word of God does not teach that at all. The Lord Jesus Christ said that a certain man had built bigger barns. He was a rich man. And he said that man, because he didn't think about things spiritual, he was a fool for that. Well, just to be successful and be healthy doesn't mean that you just happen to be in the will of God. You may be a fool, my friend. And we need to recognize that.
0: With that answer, we come to the close of today's program. We hope that these subjects have sparked your interest in digging a little deeper yourself into the Word of God. 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Now, don't forget to follow us on Facebook and Twitter for updates on the ongoing work of this ministry. 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
4: As America celebrates 250 years of independence, we're reminded that freedom is never guaranteed. It must be protected and passed on to the next generation. From America's founding in 1776 to Israel's rebirth in 1948, both nations emerged from struggles for freedom and have faced challenges that tested their courage, resilience, and faith. Through every trial, America and Israel have remained united by values deeper than geography or politics. They share a belief that liberty is a gift from God, a commitment to democracy, religious freedom, and human dignity, and a determination to defend those values for future generations. For decades, America's leaders have affirmed the U.S.-Israel relationship, recognizing Israel's right to security, its enduring future, its place among America's closest allies, and Jerusalem's unique role in Jewish history. Israel remains the Middle East's only democracy, yet its people continue to face threats from Iran and its proxies. Families still run to bomb shelters, children still hear warning sirens, and Holocaust survivors still face fear during rocket attacks. And still, the bond between America and Israel endures. For Christians, that friendship is rooted in Scripture and extends beyond shared strategic interests. 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And Psalm 122 calls us to pray for the peace of Jerusalem. 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May He grant wisdom to our leaders and peace to Jerusalem. And through the International Fellowship of Christians and Jews, Christians are putting their faith into action, providing food, shelter, security, and life-saving aid to vulnerable Jewish people living under threat. 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
11: Now your host. Welcome to Seculo. It's a Friday, and I will be joined momentarily by Logan Seculo in studio. A lot of moving parts around here this morning at the ACLJ, but this is a big story that came out. It was an exclusive from the Wall Street Journal. It dropped last night, and we're going to talk about it because I think it adds a layer to the whole mystery that's been going on around the plane change with the Air Force One transiting back to the United States after the NATO summit in Turkey. There's a lot of information coming out, a lot of questions from reporters. Why did we change planes? Why are we on the old Air Force One? Why'd you make us lower our shades before we took off? Things of that nature. But now we're finding out that Israel warned the United States that they had intel, and they gave it over to the U.S., that there is a fresh Iranian plan to assassinate President Trump. We know that he has been a target by the Iranians since the death of Qasem Soleimani. They vowed revenge against him, against our colleague Mike Pompeo, and many other former Trump administration officials from the first term. They were targeting them. And we also know that this sort of a plan with the new leadership in Iran would also directly violate the Memorandum of Understanding. It gives us a little bit more understanding of why the president seemed so dissatisfied, displeased with the Iranians in Turkey a few days ago when he had said, you know, why, Mr. President, did you say that they were great? They're easier to work with, much more rational. And now you're saying that they're horrible. He said, I got to know them. Well, maybe he also got to know that they are still planning on taking him out. That is still an objective of the Islamic Republic of Iran. Not that it seems like it matters at this point, but remember, these leaders had signed on in the Memorandum of Understanding to point two that says the United States of America and the Islamic Republic of Iran undertake to respect each other's sovereignty and territorial integrity and to refrain from interfering in each other's internal affairs. I think trying to assassinate the president of the United States of America would be a little bit in conflict with that point, point two of the MOU. So when the president says in his mind it's dead, I think we have a little bit more understanding why now. And we are going to talk about in the next segment that mystery surrounding Air Force One. When you layer it with this new plan that we're learning of Iran still wanting to assassinate the president of the United States. Yeah, maybe there was a plane change for a reason. We're going to get to that. But I also want to hear from you. Does it surprise you that as far as they had come in the talks that this was still an objective of the Iranians to kill the president of the United States of America? Give me a call, 1-800-684-3110. That's 1-800-684-3110 to talk to me and Logan on air. He'll be joining me in the next segment. But folks, also, we are wrapping up Independence Week here at the ACLJ. We had a wonderful celebration over the weekend, celebrating the 250th anniversary of the United States of America, of the Declaration of Independence. And we are in this match where every dollar you donate to the ACLJ during this match is doubled. And during Independence Week, we have this special offer, and it ends after this week. So if you are interested, get in now. 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So go to aclj.org/USA. 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It's a one-time offer. Gone after today. We'll talk to you in the next segment on Seculo. We'll be right back.
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11: We've witnessed monumental legal victories from defending the 14th Amendment and protecting our sacred American right to vote, the overturning of Roe v. Wade, and standing up for the religious liberty of our kids and seniors. But even with the many historic wins we've achieved, the battle is far from over. The attacks on our constitutionally protected rights persist. Countless unborn babies remain in jeopardy, and across the globe, innocent Christians are being targeted and killed across this country and around the world. This fight isn't just the ACLJ's. It's all of ours. It belongs to every American who wants to preserve the values and beliefs on which this nation was founded. None of the victories we've won would have been possible without the unwavering support of ACLJ members and ACLJ champions. 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Seculo, Will Haynes here, and joined by Logan. Hey. I switched seats. It's fun. It's Musical Chair Friday.
13: Yeah, I said, get out of chair one.
11: Yeah, that's reserved for
13: that's
11: Logan.
13: That's how I do that. I say, you can't sit there.
11: The tension between us during a break when he's like, get out of my seat, it's wild, folks. Yeah. You wouldn't believe it. But
13: here
11: we are.
13: Here we are. 1-800-684-3110 to get on the air today. And Will, it looks like the top story we were talking about is this threat. And look, the threat of President Trump's life is something that he seems to, after being, you know, had multiple assassination attempts and everything that we see in the news right now, obviously the Tyler Robinson hearing happening right now, that you think it would be something that would come off a bit more even serious. But the way President Trump talks about it does feel weirdly disarming. But maybe that is dealing with the fact that you have to understand that the reality is that you are threat number one in the world.
11: That's right. And I think we should play this. It's actually bite two from our list, where a reporter was directly asking about a threat to Air Force One. Remember, they flew over on the new Air Force One. That is the one that was widely showcased at the America 250. It did a flyover. It has the red, white, and blue color scheme, which is a departure from the kind of baby blue color scheme that is historically with Air Force One. And what was, you know, they switch planes all the time. There's more than one of the old style Air Force Ones. There's always a backup in case okay. if something happens, right? It's less noticeable when the colors are the same of the plane. This is a different aircraft than they flew over on, and it's clear for everyone to see that you're walking onto a different plane.
13: To an older model, if you will.
11: You went down to an older model 747 instead of the new one, as well as the livery of it. The paint scheme is completely different. So it caused reporters to ask questions about it. And specifically, the border of Iran and Turkey, they are neighbors. So the Iranians having a much closer strike point, if they were to want to try and do something against the President of the United States, it's a lot closer than even him being in Europe. So here's what the question was, because remember, they switched planes. There was some question about putting the shades down. Now, I've been on commercial flights all the time where they ask you, hey, lower your shades, whether it's a nighttime flight and they're wanting people to be able to sleep, or sometimes the heat. There's all sorts of different things.
13: I understand why it would be alarming.
11: But here's what we have. Bite two, we're asked directly about a threat from Iran against Air Force One just yesterday.
14: Were you aware of any credible threat by Iran against Air Force One?
15: I have a threat all the time. I'm number one on their list. us before you. But if I go, you go. Right?
14: But was there a specific
15: So perhaps,
14: today?
15: Perhaps someday you want to change professions.
11: So once again, there is the president saying, I'm number one on their list. And says, if I go, you go, making a joke with the reporters that are clearly nervous, which is probably an unsettling conversation.
13: I'm sure every time you're especially in international areas, not just, you know, flying over the country.
11: Right.
13: But anytime you get on the airplane, look, I'm not a great flyer. Anytime I get on an airplane in general, I'm always concerned. But getting on an airplane with the president of the United States in an active war that's happening right now, when he just called a bunch of people who he had a ceasefire with, you know, scum and was going after them and all of those things happening, clearly, you know that you're taking an extra step of risk.
11: Well, and here's what we know now. The Israelis have intelligence they shared with the United States that there is a fresh Iranian plot to kill the president of the United States. That is their goal. It has been their goal. He even says, I'm their number one target. There, I guess, maybe was a sense that that had quieted down with the MOU, with new leadership, that they are not, for any reason whatsoever, that they would still be wanting to carry that out. It is clear that it seems that is still an objective of the Islamic Republic of Iran. Maybe that is partially why we heard his language change in Turkey, when he said it wasn't just the strikes against the shipping vessels, but also this new intelligence report that they are still actively trying to target the president of the United States. That, to me, leads more to him saying that the MOU, the Memorandum of Understanding, and the ceasefire is dead because it violates the very second point that we will respect the sovereignty of each other's nations. I think it also tells us that if they're still going after the president, I think when you think historically of President Trump, he gave them an opportunity, but maybe a regime change isn't so far off the table as we may have thought. They are still targeting him. They are still going after him. And then you hear this language where he all of a sudden says they're scum. He says they're the worst humans. All of these things. And they say, well, you were praising them. He said, well, then I got to know them. His view, whether he had this view the whole time and was giving them benefit of the doubt or playing out this discussion, is clearly publicly changed on the leadership in Iran. Now, there was also a Truth Social post this morning where he said the Islamic Republic of Iran has asked us to continue talks. We agreed to do so, but the United States has stated to them in no uncertain terms the ceasefire is over. Thank you for your attention to this matter. So the president, even willing to let Iranian delegations still meet with our negotiators, with Jared Kushner, with Steve Witkoff, I doubt we'll see the vice president necessarily unless it for some reason there is a change in tone. I doubt he will join those talks again. But he is saying, yeah, you can try and salvage this all you want, but that doesn't mean we are withholding firing back at you and taking out targets if we have intelligence that we need to strike.
13: And I think I want to go to a call. Let's go to Bill in Wyoming. Bill is on the show a lot. He's an ACLJ champion. When you're an ACLJ champion, by the way, you get bumped to the front of the line in the phone call. So if you call in, you tell the phone screen you're a champion, they check it out, and you get bumped to the front. I always like to give that. It's just a little perk, by the way. A champion is someone that gives on a monthly basis. And right now, we are in Independence Week. We are wrapping it up today. It's the last day where you can get that special offer right now, where gifts over $250 at aclj.org/USA. 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And again, you can support the work of the ACLJ directly at aclj.org. All donations are doubled right now. But let's go to Bill in Wyoming. Bill, thanks for calling once again.
16: Hi, can you hear me?
13: We got you.
16: Okay. First of all, let you know that I sent my my money in yesterday.
13: Thank you so much. So, we appreciate that.
16: About this whole thing, I'm fairly well cool with what the president says and does. It's just the fact that I get the idea that the press thinks that he's got to be responsible to them for whatever he thinks, says, and does, considering not only the this country, but also Iran. And I just really get upset about this.
11: Well, once again, the way that the media has become and evolved in this country is frankly wild when you see even the way they're covering like the main race. And we'll talk about some of that with Rick Grenell later. But yeah, all of a sudden when it's their safety, they're very concerned. And I get that. I mean, I would probably be a little bit concerned too. I mean, even the shade thing, the shades within the Air Force One. I mean, I say, you know, I've been on airliners that do this. It clearly was something that alarmed the reporters, though.
13: Yeah, it was.
11: Because they did directly ask about that as if it was something that they hadn't experienced before.
13: Unusual.
11: So even that, it is able to look and say, hey, something was different when that plane left Turkey, and there was a heightened sense among the other people. President Trump obviously was able to make jokes, but he's the one who's had a target on his back for a long time. But the individuals on that plane with him clearly felt uncertain based off the changes, based off the itinerary changes, based off things they were asked to do that they felt were out of the ordinary. And remember, the press pool is typically the same people traveling with the president often. So it wouldn't be like, oh, you've just never been on Air Force One before. These are people that know the routine. They understand the protocols as well as the security things that go into this. So once again, I think getting this new report does shed a lot more light on that entire scenario where, oh, yeah, Iran is still actively trying to take out the president of the United States. And when he was in Turkey, he was right at their doorstep. That would be a time that you would think that a plot would be something they would try to execute at that point.
13: Yeah, I mean, this isn't the way President Trump talks, as I said, can make it feel a bit less serious. But look, remember, this is a man who has already survived multiple assassination attempts. We are talking about these kind of things in the news right now. And, you know, obviously from the Charlie Kirk assassination, it's nothing to joke about.

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3: We've witnessed monumental legal victories from defending the 14th Amendment and protecting our sacred American right to vote, the overturning of Roe versus Wade, and standing up for the religious liberty of our kids and seniors. But even with the many historic wins we've achieved, the battle is far from over. The attacks on our constitutionally protected rights persist. Countless unborn babies remain in jeopardy, and across the globe, innocent Christians are being targeted and killed across this country and around the world. 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
4: Welcome back to Seculo. We're going to be taking your calls in this segment at 1-800-684-3110. We also have a special video presentation we're going to run in just a moment. Before we do that, I want to take Dee. She kind of reiterated what I was even saying in the last segment. Dee in California, go ahead.
5: Yes, I as a Christian, I'm very concerned. I think we as Christians need to really pray, not just for President Trump, but his family, our vice president and his family, all the administration and their families. Because they don't, this kind of group that in Iran, they don't care who they go after. Yeah. So that being said, I think constant prayer. And also, while I was on hold, I thought of another thing I share with people. I don't know that President Trump is a modern-day Job, but when you think of the story of Job and what all he and his family went through and what President Trump and his family's gone through, it makes you wonder, you know.
4: Dee, I think that the reason biblical stories resonate for millennia, for thousands of years, is because they have direct correlation a lot of times of what's happening in our world, and they get told over and over again because you can take something from them. You can apply them to your lives. So I assume that's even what you're saying. I think we can all do that for a lot of the stories from the Bible. That being said, Dee, look, I want you to be very understanding, very clear. This is why this hits home a little bit for us. Everyone in this studio has had these threats happen to them. Yeah, we may not be getting those directly from, the Ayatollah and the, but the internet, the way the press works, the way the vitriol has come, you're talking about real security risks for any of us that even are just public figures in the smallest of scale and understand. So I ask you not only to pray for the protection of our country, pray for the protection of our families as well, because I'll pray for your family. Because you're even taking a risk by just calling. This is the craziest part of the world we live in. You're just calling in. Give me your first name. You're in your state. And there could be someone listening who is unhinged, who decides that that is enough. The fact that you said we should call.

0: all and pray for President Trump? Are you connected it to a biblical story?
1: Well, in even that, we even when it comes to the Iranian threat, we've had Secretary Pompeo on this set. You've seen that. That's no, you know, hidden secret that he's been in our office. And we've seen the protocols and protections that have to go into his travel because he has a direct threat against his life by the Iranians. But I think this ties actually very well because, you know, we can pray for our leaders, even if we don't agree with them, even if it is, Joe Biden in office or if it were Kamala Harris, you should be praying for your leadership. You should be praying that God will influence their life and that they will be making wise decisions
0: right.
1: for this country that they are in leadership over. And not even that it'll be the right policy decisions that you agree with, but they will have wisdom to shepherd this country forward. And I think that's why this video is important, because we, during this Independence Week, we are talking about protecting the foundations of this country and fighting for this country. And that's exactly what this video leads into. So I'm just going to play it and we'll talk to you on the other side. But take a look at what our team put together for you.
2: As we celebrate America's 250th birthday, there's plenty of patriotic pride in the red, white, and blue. There's also a lot of negativity around America. There are questions like, are we united? Are we exceptional? Are we worth defending? Yet, despite all of America's faults, flaws, and blemishes, there remains one undeniable fact. The world needs America. The world needs America's ideals that were first endowed by our Creator, recognized in the Constitution, protected by our soldiers, and preserved by its citizens. You don't need to go far beyond America's borders to understand the forces aligned against us. When America is weak, we've seen what kind of evil can propagate. Those forces need Americans like you to get distracted and become disengaged, because America's force for good in the world can only be sustained if we stay in the fight. Otherwise, some brand of evil will slowly take our place of influence.
3: We live in a democratic republic, and we need to defend the values of this republic. So it's worth defending that Constitution today.
2: Sometimes it's easy and popular to criticize the wars America has fought, question the values behind the sacrifices made by our soldiers. But if you were to ask them, they'd tell you they didn't fight for a political party, a policy, or for the latest trend to spike in the polls. They fought to preserve the American ideal and its place in the world.
4: If you live in this country, then support it, regardless of who the politicians are. I would like people to look at this place and say, this is gorgeous. Why not support it?
5: Well, I come from a family of veterans. My grandfather served in World War I, my dad in Korea, Vietnam, and it's worth celebrating the freedoms that we have because of what people like them, ordinary people, have done. They truly are heroes.
4: Definitely would encourage them to join the services, whether it's Army, Navy, Marines, Air Force, or going into the Coast Guard. Any of these services that do great things for our country, and be a part of the solution and enjoy what we have and do what you can to make our country better.
1: You see, the truth about America was recognized and written at its founding, quote, to form a more perfect union. America wasn't perfect 250 years ago, and it's still not perfect now. That's why the ACLJ defends your rights, like freedom of the press, freedom of speech, and freedom to worship, so that those same rights are protected and perfected for future generations. Whether it's defending your right to vote for the candidate of your choice, or defending the right of a girl in middle school who just wants to talk about Jesus, the ACLJ is working to make our union more perfect. Because if we lose the American ideals here at home, the light of those ideals, projected into a dark world, will also go out. It's what we work for and pray to preserve for another 250 years.
0: And that, of course, is why we are also celebrating America 250 this week. And look, I just got out of another interview as well. We kind of even said we like to celebrate America as patriotic Americans all year long, you know, every day we can. However, it did feel like the celebrations kind of wrapped up. We all moved on and back to the normal chaos of being an American right now in 2026. But that's why we wanted to celebrate this entire week with Independence Week. And I encourage you, as we wrap up this first half hour, we got a second half hour of the show coming up. I want you to be a part of it. You can call in at 1-800-684-3110. But if you lose us here, maybe you need to join us later on, or maybe you're not live watching live, maybe you're watching archived, I encourage you, go to aclj.org. It's our last day of Independence Week. I believe this offer will last throughout the weekend, though. If you go and you go aclj.org/USA, get the ACLJ cooler bag and the ACLJ challenge coin, America 250 challenge coin, as a special gift from us to you for any gift over $250. 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Second half hour coming up. We take less than a minute break if you're watching online. 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Be right back.
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0: Anyone who is physically blind is well aware of their inability to see. In stark contrast, the Bible teaches that the spiritually blind are unaware of their lack of sight. Today on Truth for Life Weekend, Alistair Begg explores the reasons why and explains what's needed to open spiritually blind eyes. We're studying chapter 9 of John's Gospel.
1: Last time we finished by asking the question, what possible relevance is there to those of us who are dwelling in the 21st century to consider the story of somebody who 2,000 years ago was a blind beggar and was healed by Jesus? And the answer that we gave to that was clear and, I hope, understood. We said that this was one of the signs of John's Gospel, which John tells us have been recorded as evidence that may be the basis of faith in the Lord Jesus, which may in turn produce life, spiritual life. These things have been recorded, he says in verse 31 of chapter 20, as signs so that men and women might come to understand who Jesus is and what he's done, and in coming to believe in this Jesus, that they might find life in his name. So here in John chapter 9, we have one of those signs. I'll let you go and find the others on your own. And this is a sign pointing to the fact that just as surely as he opened this man's eyes physically, so Jesus opens the spiritual sight of men and women. Well, why would Jesus have to open men and women's eyes spiritually? Answer, because men and women are spiritually blind. And the Bible tells us in an uncompromising way, and quite frankly, often in a very uncomfortable way, and maybe some of us would want to say this morning, in an unpalatable way, that each of us is spiritually blind from birth. John chapter 8, they come and oppose him, and Jesus says, "You cannot hear my word." John chapter 9, he says to them, "You cannot see my work. Neither can you hear what I'm saying, nor can you see what I'm doing." Now, this, of course, is a quite dramatic statement, is it not? Let me pause here for a moment and underscore it. And very purposefully so. Unless from the Bible we are made aware of the true nature of our condition, then it may be possible for us to respond to a superficial presentation of the good news, which addresses only our felt needs, without ever tackling our real predicament. You see, the gospel impacts us by first of all confronting us with the bad news of who and what we are. Until our blind eyes are open to our predicament, until our deaf ears are unstopped to hear this story, then the proclamation of any antidote to the predicament is irrelevant. That's why some, as young people, sit and listen to this story and they say, "Well, somehow or another, my parents are into this, but I don't need this." Do you know why you say that? Because you're blind. Let me quote to you an Englishman and a Scotsman. First, a Scotsman, a contemporary Scotsman. On the nature of what sin does. See, many of us have a view of sin, which is simply, well, I lost my temper, I stubbed my toe and I said a bad word, I was jealous of Mrs. So-and-so, or whatever it might be. And all of those things are evidence of a predicament that is far more endemic. You see, what the Bible says when it says that all of us have sinned and fallen short of the glory of God, what it is saying is this, that there is no part of the nature of the essential being of a man or a woman that is unaffected by sin. It affects our emotions, it affects our affections, it affects our wills, it affects our understanding of things. There is no little citadel in our experience to which we may go to find refuge, whereby we say, well, I know that I'm not very good here, here, here, and here, but of course, this little area of my life is in perfect condition. It affects our understanding It affects our intellect so that we can't think straight, nor make proper deductions, or pursue proper arguments. Oh, you say, wait a minute, you can't possibly be serious. They've just undocked from the space station. We put people up there. We left somebody from Europe up there. Some poor soul is up there with his two cronies for the next 6 months. That is not one of my aspirations, I can assure you. But I'm afraid in an elevator, what it would be like up there for 6 months. Anyway, that's by the way. But someone says, well, we've done these remarkable things. Yes, of course we have. We're able to reason mathematically, but we think flawed about so many things. Our human thought processes, our presuppositions, our assumptions, our human logic are all messed up. Why? Because they are hostile to God. You see, this is where the only place you're ever going to get this is by reading your Bible. You're never going to come to this by yourself. You won't be walking along the road one day and come to this. That's why God has given us the Bible. Listen to what it says in Romans chapter 8. The mind of sinful man is death, but the mind controlled by the Spirit is life and peace. The sinful mind is hostile to God. It does not submit to God's law, nor can it do so. That's the predicament. So when the Bible says we are blind, that blindness speaks to the amazing way in which sin has permeated our condition. That's why the idea of appealing to people on the basis of just how badly they've been feeling coming out of a week may appear, on the one hand, to be very sensitive and kindly. And to say what now we're being confronted with in the Bible may seem to be the very reverse of that. Why would anybody ever come to Parkside Church? And listen to this, that the distortion of sin is such that there is an anti-God bias in our lives. We think crookedly. We think in an ungodly way. When Thomas Watson dealt with this on a Sunday afternoon for his congregation in the 17th century in London, this is what he says to them under the heading of man's misery as a result of the fall in Genesis 3. He says, the first misery is that by nature we are under the power of Satan. Before the fall, man was free, now a slave. Before, a king on the throne, now in fetters. And to whom is man enslaved? To one that hates him. Enslaved to one who hates you. Who is happy to continually feed the distortion of your thinking. To say to you, oh, I can see everything. And you can't. He is completely opposed to the possibility of you ever becoming like the individual in the hymn who says, once I was blind, but believed I knew everything. Proud in my ways, yet a fool in my part. Says Watson, he rules the understanding. He blinds men with ignorance and then rules them. As the Philistines first put out Samson's eyes and then bound him, Satan can do what he will with an ignorant man because he does not see the error of his way. The devil can lead him into any sin. You may lead a blind man anywhere. Does this affect the way in which we make decisions about the raising of our children? See, the real problems for our children is not, oh, well, they're not doing so very well, or they are doing exceptionally well, or they graduated magna cum laude, and they're now holding down a significant position, da-da-da-da-da. Loved ones, let's just be straight up honest. What the Bible says is that our children are spiritually blind and deaf and are absolutely unable to rectify their predicament. The friends and neighbors to whom we go and tell the gospel are not people living in some middle territory between belief and unbelief, between sight and blindness. It is not that you can sit on a Sunday and listen to the story of the gospel and say, well, I know there is a possibility over here and over there, but I live in my own little world over here. No, you don't. This is the judgment. that light has come into the world and men love darkness rather than light because our deeds are evil. And the wonder of it is that we who walk through life blinded and deaf, showing no interest in God, find ourselves to be on the receiving end of a seeking God. A God who, for reasons only in and of himself, sets out in the person of his Son to seek out those who are the wandering sheep, the lost and the lone, and so on. It is a wonderful story. And the implication, of course, as we think about it as a church, is God going to go, if we might put it reverently, to this extent, to come down into our time-space capsule to redeem us, so that we can all sit and sing songs to one another and be happy about the fact that we're all okay, no matter what happens to anybody else. I don't think you think that for a moment. I think some of you, some of us, have been lulled into thinking that what the Bible says, it doesn't really mean that somehow or another it is going to work out okay. Somehow or another, it's not really as bad as it seems. Somehow or another, they're not really totally blind, you know. They're not really deaf. They'll be okay. No, they won't. No, they won't. He who believes in the Son has life. He who does not believe in the Son does not have life, because the condemnation of God rests upon him. This is no some superficial little story to be played with and plied to the masses in a way that disregards their intellect and doesn't take seriously their sufferings and doesn't enter into their lives. So Jesus walks along the road, heals the man. The disciples say, "Who sinned, this man or his parents?" Jesus said, "That's not the issue." He said, "This happened so that the works of God might be declared, so that I might give a sign to all who see that as surely as this man has been brought to physical sight, so too others will come," like he does at the end of the chapter, to recognize that his real predicament is not whether he can see physically, but whether he can understand the voice of this Jesus. Now, Jesus was absolutely clear concerning these things, and if you read not only 9, but read around it, you will find that that is the case. Let us go, though, to the reaction of the neighbors, otherwise you will be just saying, what a waste of a good chapter that was, with him going on forever and ever and ever. It's like standing up on the tee and fiddling around, shaking the golf club in all directions and never hitting the ball. Let's get to verse 8 quickly. His neighbors said to those who had formerly seen him begging, "Why would he beg anymore? He's changed. There's no reason to sit down there with that little bag on the same corner underneath that shady tree. No, he's up and about. He's up and about to such a dramatic effect that he's caused confusion and division." Well, who is it? "It's him. I don't think it is. I think it's someone who looks like him." "No, I think no." And eventually the man stands up and says, I'm the man, all right. It's me. The matter of his identity, though, is second only to the question of the activity that produced the dramatic change in him, is it not? "I'm the man," he says. "Well, okay," they said, "if you're the man, let's ask the $64,000 question. How then were your eyes opened?" And the man's reply is clear and succinct, isn't it, there in verse 11? "The man called Jesus made some clay, smeared it on my eyes, and then he said, 'Go to Siloam and wash.' So off I went and washed, and that's how I got my sight." His response is not marked by theological precision. It's certainly not marked by any kind of analytical, biological explanation, is it? But it doesn't need to be, because the transformation is clear. The proof is in the pudding, if you like, or the proof is in the eating of the pudding, or actually that's not a good analogy, forget that entirely. The fact of the matter is that he is living proof standing in front of them, right? "Well, how did this happen?" "I'm telling you how it happened. Smeared on my eyes, washed it off, I came home seeing." Now remember and keep reminding yourself of this. This sign is pointing to the wonder of what happens when God opens the eyes of the spiritually blind. When God does what Peter says, calls out of darkness into his marvelous light. And it also produces, or should produce, the same question. When a person who has lived his life or lived her life in one direction is suddenly found going in another direction, it's almost inevitable that friends, family, and neighbors would say, "What happened to you?" Right? And then, "How did it happen?" That's supposed to be the question that our friends and neighbors ask. We're supposed to live in such a way, not a posture, but our lives are supposed to be unfolding in such a way that people say, "What happened to you and how did it happen?" I mean, I know it's a trivial analogy, but you know, if you have a son whose car looks like a tip, which I don't, so this is no personal analogy, but if you have a son whose car looks like you, it's very difficult to get your feet actually on the floor because of old McDonald's wrappers and CD boxes and all manner of things all over the place. And all of a sudden, you go out, you're in the driveway, and you happen just to look inside the car and it's immaculate. That's a cause for concern. Because standard pattern, trashed. Beautiful. What do you suspect? A girl. A girl. Or if he comes down looking like he came through a hedge, smelling like last week's chicken curry, but comes down later on looking a little better and smelling like his father's cologne. What happened to you? What do you mean, what happened to me? Come on. What's her name? Well, how did you know? I mean, did you ever have a son had to come down and say, "I met a girl"? No. We know you did. How did that happen? Now, that's what's happening here. And there is a mystery about it. It's as mysterious, even more mysterious, than the process that led to this man's sight. John chapter 3, go back and read it again for yourself. Nicodemus and Jesus having this interchange. And Jesus says, unless a man is born anew, or born from above, or born of the Spirit, he cannot see the kingdom of heaven. And Nicodemus is intrigued by that. And as the dialogue ensues, Jesus says, perhaps there was a wind picked up at that point and just blew as they were talking with one another. And Jesus seizes on the moment and he says, the wind blows where it likes. You can hear the sound of it, but you've no idea where it comes from or where it goes. Nor can you tell how a man is born by the word of the Spirit. How on earth can something like this happen, says Nicodemus. And Jesus says, it is mysterious. The hymn writer picks it up, doesn't he? I know not how the Spirit moves, convicting men of sin, revealing Jesus through the Word, creating faith in Him. And this man is unable to speak in clinical terms. He's unable to speak in theological terms at this point. The journey has begun. There's going to be more takes place before the end of the chapter. But he is at least able to stand up and say, I once was blind, but now I can see. Do you have a story like that? Do you have a volume one, volume two? You definitely have a volume one. We all have volume one. Volume one for this man was Blind Beggarville. Volume two was Sighted. You see, our ability to describe the details of the gestation period through which we came, living in a watery sack inside our mother's womb, or our inability to describe the exact process whereby we were born does not call in question our existence, does it? Someone says to you, well, then exactly how were the 9 months of gestation for you? I don't know. I don't know anything about them. Well, can you give us a detailed explique of your arrival into the world? No, I can't do that either. Oh, I'm sorry, you're probably dead. That would be ridiculous, wouldn't it? And yet you take the average interview for church membership, and if people don't speak down the right line, say the same things in the right way at the right time, then we've got to wonder whether they actually know what they're talking about.
2: We need some theological precision here, you know. We don't want, I just was blind, but now I can see. Why not? That's the story of the gospel, isn't it? The Lord will take care of all, filling in all the other stuff. But at the start, what can you see? I see men as trees walking. Let me try this again. What do you see now? What's your story? I was blind, now I can see. What's your story? I was with a man yesterday. I was with a lot of men yesterday, as it turns out, but there was one in particular at one moment when I was speaking to him, and he said to me, you know, my life used to be a complete royal mess. And he says, and what a change has come about. And he says, I can't even fully explain how and what has happened to me, except I am no longer the man I once was. You know, I always think about this in relationship to the thief on the cross when he arrives at the portals of heaven. Imagine that interview process. What are you doing here? I don't know. Well, who sent you here? What? No one sent me here. I'm here. Well, have you been justified by faith? Do you have peace with God? I don't know. Well, do you know anything? Yeah. What do you know? The man on the middle cross said I could come here. That's all he needed to know. And in its essence, that's all any of us need to know. But by our natures, the story is foolishness. We are deaf to its appeal. We are blind to its wonder. Only the God who opened the eyes of this blind man can open our eyes too. Did you ever ask him to open your eyes so that you might see? Or are you so convinced that you can see that you have no interest?
0: 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We hope that the teaching you hear on Truth for Life offers you a quiet respite during your day, time away from the demands of life to reflect on God's Word. It's easy to get caught up in a busy schedule or the affairs of the world, and studying the Bible can help us recall God's promises so we can rest in His steadfast care. I'm Bob Lapine. Thanks for taking time out of your weekend to study the Bible with us. When Jesus performed miracles, why weren't the religious leaders the first to recognize the Messiah was in their midst? Join us next weekend when we'll examine the reasons why most doubters doubt, even today. The Bible teaching of Alistair Begg is furnished by Truth for Life, where the learning is for living.
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7: As America celebrates 250 years of independence, we're reminded that freedom is never guaranteed. It must be protected and passed on to the next generation. From America's founding in 1776 to Israel's rebirth in 1948, both nations emerged from struggles for freedom and have faced challenges that tested their courage, resilience, and faith. Through every trial, America and Israel have remained united by values deeper than geography or politics. They share a belief that liberty is a gift from God, a commitment to democracy, religious freedom, and human dignity, and a determination to defend those values for future generations. For decades, America's leaders have affirmed the U.S.-Israel relationship, recognizing Israel's right to security, its enduring future, its place among America's closest allies, and Jerusalem's unique role in Jewish history. Israel remains the Middle East's only democracy, yet its people continue to face threats from Iran and its proxies. Families still run to bomb shelters, children still hear warning sirens, and Holocaust survivors still face fear during rocket attacks. And still, the bond between America and Israel endures. For Christians, that friendship is rooted in Scripture and extends beyond shared strategic interests. In Genesis 12, God promises to bless those who bless His people, and Psalm 122 calls us to pray for the peace of Jerusalem. 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And through the International Fellowship of Christians and Jews, Christians are putting their faith into action, providing food, shelter, security, and life-saving aid to vulnerable Jewish people living under threat. 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
9: When Abraham Lincoln was elected president in 1860, America stood on the edge of collapse. Over the next 4 years, the Civil War claimed more than 700,000 lives and tested whether our republic could endure. As the war drew to a close, Lincoln looked beyond victory. He looked toward healing. In his second inaugural address, he challenged the nation, "Let us strive on to bind up the nation's wounds, to achieve and cherish a just and lasting peace." Lincoln understood that preserving the greatest experiment in self-government required more than winning a war. It required the character to restore what had been broken. More than 160 years later, America still faces division. The question is not whether we'll disagree. The question is whether we still have the wisdom and the character to heal together.
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12: The angel said, this same Jesus shall so come in like manner as you've seen Him go. You saw Him leave physically, personally, bodily, literally, visibly from the Mount of Olives. That's the way He'll return. And this same Jesus is here called the Lord my God.
13: Welcome to Grace to You with John MacArthur on WTLN The Word. You're probably already familiar with the extensive, vivid accounts of Christ's return as given in Daniel and Revelation, but they don't provide the whole picture. There are some gaps that still need to be filled. Well, today on Grace to You, John MacArthur is going to fill in those gaps as he continues his current series, The Return and Reign of Jesus Christ. John will unpack Zechariah chapter 14. It's a passage packed with details about Christ's return, details that are found nowhere else in the Bible. And now with a look at some amazing truths about the second coming, here's John.
12: The basic theme of the book of Zechariah, just to remind you, is the sweep of Israel's history from the time of Zechariah, when the nation returned from the Babylonian captivity, right on till the establishing of the millennial kingdom on earth. That is the subject of this 14th chapter, the establishing of the millennial kingdom. Now, as we come to the 14th chapter, we really come to the climax, the final establishment of the millennial kingdom, the end of human history, as it were. So what do we have then in the first three verses? We have the nations assembled to war against Palestine. The city has been taken and plundered. The spoil is being divided in the city. Half of the people remain, and all of a sudden the Lord arrives to fight. And let's go to verse 4 and see where He arrives first. And His feet shall stand in that day on the Mount of Olives, which is before Jerusalem, on the east. Verse 5, and ye shall flee to the valley of the mountains. It's called the valley of my mountains in the Hebrew. It's the valley of my mountains. In other words, there was one mountain there and no valley, but I made a valley and two mountains by splitting it. He formed it by splitting olive. It's His valley, His mountains. And they'll flee through that channel. For the valley of the mountains shall reach unto Azel. Now, the word Azel in Hebrew means near. And it is apparent that in that period of time, the location very near to Israel on the east was an area known as Azel, sometimes spelled A-Z-A-L, sometimes A-Z-E-L. And what he's saying is that the valley is going to split wide open right up near the city. So you don't have to run a long way down and up any hills to get to that open channel of escape. That thing is going to split right open right up near the city so that there'll be immediate access. And they'll flee, for the valley of the mountains will reach to Azel. Yea, you shall flee as you fled from before the earthquake in the days of Uzziah, king of Judah. Now, we don't know much about that earthquake. Amos 1:1 talks about it, but we don't know much about it. But apparently it was an awful earthquake, and the people had to flee. And so he says you're going to flee in that day, just like you fled at the time of the earthquake in Uzziah's day. And then this has got to be the greatest. And the Lord my God shall come. People, that is a great statement of the deity of Jesus Christ. You get that? It is His feet on the Mount of Olives. The angel said, this same Jesus shall so come in like manner as you've seen Him go. You saw Him leave physically, personally, bodily, literally, visibly from the Mount of Olives. That's the way He'll return. And this same Jesus is here called the Lord my God. He's going to come. And he sees at the end of verse 5, the Lord my God shall come, and watch this, and all the saints with thee. In other words, when Jesus comes, He will be accompanied by the saints. What I'm saying is that you're going to be there. Say, you sure about that? I'm absolutely sure you're going to be there. Because in 1 Thessalonians chapter 3, verse 13, it says this, even at the coming of our Lord Jesus Christ with all his saints. Now, wait a minute. What are you talking about, Paul? Well, I'm talking about you, to the end that he may establish your hearts unblameable in holiness before God, even our Father, at the coming of our Lord Jesus Christ with all his saints. He's saying, I want you to be ready for that time. I want you to be a part of that. You say, well, it seems to me he's just indicating for us to be ready. Where do we get to be a part of it? Well, to complete Paul's thought, you have to go to Colossians chapter 3, verse 4. It says this, when Christ, who is our life, shall appear, that is, at his manifestation, then shall ye also appear with him in glory. In Jude, verse 14, it says, behold, the Lord comes with 10,000s of his saints. Now watch this. At this very time, back in Zechariah, at this very time when Christ comes, and all the saints are with him riding on the white horses with the white robes, and this fantastic glory comes out of heaven. At this very time, I believe the remaining remnant of Israel, the remnant of Israel is going to look up, and they're going to see him whom they, what? Pierced. And they're going to mourn for him as an only son. And it is precisely at this moment that the events of chapter 12 take place. When they look on him whom they've pierced, when a fountain of blessing is opened, when they repent. Now you say, well, then it's going to take a little while for him to get here. Well, I don't know. But I think at the moment that this occurs, when this thing begins to unfold, whatever the time gap is, whatever it takes for people to repent, when it begins to happen, the remnant is going to turn to Christ, and the events of chapter 12, verse 4 to chapter 13, verse 2 slip right into this point. And this is a fantastic day. Look, there are some more changes in nature. Quickly, verse 6. I'm going to read you the proper rendering. It shall come to pass in that day there will be no light. The luminaries will fade. In other words, when Jesus comes, all of the stars and the suns of heaven are going to go out. Isaiah 24 talks about it. Joel 3 talks about it. Matthew 24 talks about it. And maybe the most clear passage is Revelation 6, 12 to 14, where it says the lights of heaven go out, the heaven is rolled up like a scroll, the stars fall out of the sky like figs overripe when the tree is shaken, the whole place goes black, and in the midst of the blackness comes the blazing revelation of Jesus Christ with all his saints. Now, I believe this is really going to happen, literally. And at that moment, Israel is going to turn and look, and they're going to believe. And they're going to turn to their Messiah. They're going to be wonderfully saved and spared judgment and gathered into the kingdom. You say, what does the rest of the world do? They cry for the mountains and the rocks, fall on us and hide us from the face of him that sits on the throne and from the wrath of the Lamb. The unbelievers scream in fear and terror, but the remnant is redeemed. The nation is redeemed. And it shall be, verse 8 says, in that day, that the living waters shall go out from Jerusalem, half of them toward the former sea, half of them toward the hinder sea. In summer and winter shall it be. Jerusalem's going to be dramatically changed. You know what's going to happen? Right in the middle of Jerusalem, which is Mount Moriah, where the temple would be, right in the middle, underneath that rock that's there, somehow God's going to crack open the ground and create a gushing spring that's going to send rivers running both directions, east and west. One toward the Dead Sea to the east, and one toward the west. And I believe this is real water, because Isaiah says the desert will blossom like a what? Like a rose. Now people say, boy, you better get over there and see if there's water under there. Prove this. Doesn't need to be water under there. God can create it at the time he needs it. And I think it's a picture, too, of how blessing is going to flow. Jerusalem will become the center of the world, and blessing will just flow in all directions. What an incredible time. So we see the coming of the day of the Lord. Now, very rapidly, the rest of the chapter will flow. Verse 9 begins the crowning of the Lord as king. We've seen the coming of the day of the Lord. Now, the crowning of the Lord as king. The first thing that happens when he arrives, he's going to have a coronation. Verse 9, and the Lord shall be king over all the earth. In that day shall there be one Lord and his name one. Listen, the Lord is not only going to be the king in heaven, but in that day he's going to be the king on earth. He will not be king de jure, that is by right, but he will be king de facto, that is in fact. This is a promised reality. The king is coming, and he is going to be king. And in that day it says he'll be king. Now watch this. And there will be one Lord, and his name one. Do you know how many religions there'll be in the world in the kingdom? One, that's all. Just one. Anybody who begins to start another will be dealt with by the rod of iron with which Christ rules. Read Revelation 19. The worldwide monotheism, one religion, all of the systems of Satan are over. And the absolutely unique and incomparable one God, the only wise God and our Savior, the Lord Jesus Christ, the Word made flesh, Him and Him alone will the world worship. And so in that day there'll be one Lord and His name will be one. Verse 10. And this says what happens when the kingdom is set up. All the land shall be turned like the Arabah, from Geba to Rimmon, south of Jerusalem. And it shall be lifted up and inhabited in its place from Benjamin's gate unto the place of the first gate, unto the corner gate, and from the tower of Hananel unto the king's wine presses. Now let me show you. This is absolutely fantastic. You say, I didn't notice. It is. Verse 10. Now watch. The land shall be turned like the Arabah. When Christ comes, this tremendous earthquake takes place, and he creates this valley running east. Mount Moriah somehow is split, and water starts to flow every place. The judgment of the nations takes place. And as a result of this great earthquake, this is fantastic, the entire terrain, now watch this, from Geba, which is way in the north, to Rimmon, which is way in the south, is going to become like the Arabah. You say, well, what is the Arabah? Listen, the Arabah is the name of the valley that is the deepest valley in the world. It runs from way south of the Dead Sea, way south, where it may be as high in some places as 300 feet above sea level, down to the Dead Sea where it is 1,300 feet below sea level, and all the way to the Sea of Galilee, where at the Sea of Galilee it is 650 feet below sea level. It is the lowest, longest, flattest valley in the world. It is the flattest valley, obviously, of any valley that low, because it's the only valley that low. And what he's saying is this, now watch this, that all the terrain around Jerusalem, from Geba on the north to Rimmon on the south, is going to be flattened and lowered to be made like that valley, so that Jerusalem will literally stick up like a solitaire diamond on a ring. That's what he's saying. Incredible. And then he's going to rebuild that city. And he gives the dimensions here from Benjamin's gate. And I'm not going to tell you where all these are. They're different places on the north and the northeast and the northwest and the southwest and so forth. But he's going to give it back its dimensions that it once knew in its glory, see. It's not going to be some little village like it was in Zechariah's time. He's going to make it like some huge diamond. And on that flat plateau will exist the throne of Jesus Christ. I mean, that's going to be someday, isn't it? Fabulous. The whole land made flat. And Jerusalem lifted up. In the middle of the verse, Jerusalem shall be lifted up. And it says, inhabited in its place. And the implication of the Hebrew is peacefully inhabited. What a day. And in verse 11, and men shall dwell in it, and there shall be no more utter destruction, but Jerusalem shall be safely inhabited. No more destruction. No more curse. Why? Well, no more idolatry. No more apostasy, and so there's no more curse. That's coronation day. Not only is the Lord crowned, but the city is crowned, and it becomes the jewel of the earth, and Christ is crowned king and sits on the throne in that city. What a day. So, the coming of the day of the Lord and the crowning of the Lord as king. Thirdly, the conquest of the nations. Now, having done this, there is the matter of the judgment of the nations. Verse 12. And this shall be the plague with which the Lord will smite all the peoples that have fought against Jerusalem. Their flesh shall consume away while they stand on their feet, and their eyes shall consume away in their sockets, and their tongue shall consume away in their mouth. And it shall come to pass in that day that a great tumult from the Lord shall be among them, and they shall lay hold every one on the hand of his neighbor, and his hand shall rise up against the hand of his neighbor, and Judah also shall fight at Jerusalem. Stop right there. And we've seen some glorious positive results, and he has to say, but let me remind you what's going to happen to the godless people. Three things. First, a deadly plague. A deadly plague. It's just incredible. This plague in verse 12, with which the Lord will smite the people, will cause their flesh to consume away while they stand on their feet, and their eyes shall consume away in their sockets, and their tongues shall consume away in their mouth. And then he adds to another thing that's going to happen, and I don't know the sequence of these things, and I don't know all how it fits together, but it'll come to pass in that day that a great tumult from the Lord, and the word tumult means a confusion or consternation. And they'll confuse themselves, and they literally will lay hold everyone on the hand of his neighbor, and his hand shall rise up against the hand of his neighbor. And then thirdly, there's going to be a superhuman strength given to Judah. Judah shall fight at Jerusalem. Somehow God is going to give to Judah a great strength, and Judah is going to fight and win. So a plague for some, a confused suicide by the nations, and a superhuman strength given to Judah. And the results, in verse 14, the tables are turned immediately, and here are these nations counting all their booty. The reverse occurs. The wealth of all the nations round about shall be gathered together, gold and silver and apparel in great abundance. In other words, the wealth of all the nations is going to be gathered and brought into the hands of God's people. Lastly, the character of the kingdom. It shall come to pass that everyone that is left of all the nations, and I believe this is going to be the believing remnant out of the nation. They were believing, or else they turned when Christ came. But these people from the nations will go up from year to year to worship the King, the Lord of hosts, and keep the Feast of Tabernacles. You see, the Feast of Tabernacles celebrated the time when God tabernacled with Israel in the wilderness.

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2: There shall be upon the bells of the horses holiness unto the Lord, and the pots in the Lord's house shall be like the bulls before the altar. Yes, every pot in Jerusalem and in Judah shall be holiness unto the Lord of hosts. And all they that sacrifice shall come and take of them and boil in them. And in that day there shall be no more a Canaanite in the house of the Lord of hosts. Now, I want you to get this. This is literally fantastic. Watch. See the little phrase in verse 20, holiness unto the Lord? That phrase was very special. That phrase was engraved in one place in Israel's history. The high priest Aaron had a turban. On the front of his turban was a gold plate, and engraved on that gold plate were the words, holiness unto the Lord. What did it mean? It meant that there was something about that man that set him apart from every other man. He was an uncommon man. He was especially holy. He was unique. There was no one like this high priest. Holiness unto the Lord. But he says, in that day, every single thing that exists is going to be just as holy as the high priest. Even the little bells that ding on the horses are going to say, holiness unto the Lord. You see? Fantastic, isn't it? I mean, that's going to be a holy kingdom. It isn't going to be like it is in the world today. There aren't just going to be a few holy folks. It's going to be a holy world in that day. And even the bells on the horses are going to say holiness to the Lord. And even the common pots and pans are going to be just as sacred as the altar bowls, he says. There'll be no secular and sacred in that world. There'll only be the sacred. Just think of this. Take every single thing in our society that isn't sacred and subtract it, and you've got the kingdom. What would they advertise in the paper? What would you do for entertainment? I wonder how many programs would be on TV. Even the horses' bells will be holy. Even the pots and pans. Then he closes by saying, and there won't even be a Canaanite in the place. You say, what's he got against Canaanites? Why does he say that? The word Canaanite, beloved, is a byword. It's an epithet. It's a title. It's a figure of speech referring to a morally and spiritually unclean person. The Canaanites were unclean, morally and spiritually. And the word Canaanite became a proverb in Israel for a degenerate person. In the kingdom, there won't be a degenerate person. What a time. What a time. Anybody who comes along that way, the Lord will judge, and the whole world will be holiness unto the Lord.
3: You're listening to Grace to You, the Bible teaching ministry of John MacArthur. John's current study is called The Return and Reign of Jesus Christ. Well, friend, after 3 weeks digging into the prophecies of Zechariah, you may have been surprised by how much the prophet said about the end times. While the books of Daniel and Revelation have some better-known descriptions of Christ's second coming, Zechariah fills in some key gaps. And if you don't understand this book, you won't understand what God has told us about his plans for the world. I raised that point with John a few years back. Here's what he said in response.
4: You know, Phil, no book is superfluous. No book is a throwaway book. Mm. You know, you remember, was it Martin Luther who said James was a right strawy epistle?
3: Yeah.
4: He didn't like James.
3: I think he came to like it better.
4: Yeah, he did. But I suppose most of the people we're talking to right now and have been talking to for the last 3 weeks have never in their life read the book of Zechariah thoughtfully. Maybe in a scripture reading, they kind of read through it.
3: Yeah.
4: Most Christians wouldn't stop long enough to go in it. They'd be confused by maybe the first chapter. So they have lost the profound blessing of the rich truths that are revealed there. Just the thought that Israel will

0: will one day in the future look on the one whom they've pierced and mourn for him as an only son.
1: Yeah, that's one of the most poignant texts.
0: It is. And you know what that actually says? They will look on me, God says, and mourn for him as the only son. So they will, he is saying, me and the son are one, the deity of Christ. There's so much in this book. It's sad to think that people have missed this.
2: 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And then be back next week when John MacArthur looks at what death means for the believer and for the unbeliever. In both cases, the end is not the end. That's the title of the study John begins next week. Don't miss the next half hour of Unleashing God's Truth, one verse at a time, on Grace to You.
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16: 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The Bible says that when we are weak, then we are strong. How could that possibly be? 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But that's a pretty good thing to depend on, I'll tell you. The Bible tells us the truth about this. When you are weak, if you know God, you can become strong. 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
17: 2 Corinthians chapter 12 is a well-known passage of Scripture. Here we are introduced to an experience that Paul the Apostle had. It was an amazing thing that Almighty God had done for him. By divine appointment, Paul had been lifted up to see the glories of heaven. It was so awesome to Paul that he didn't even know how to explain it. In the first six verses of the 12th chapter, he tries to tell us about it. And he doesn't even want to take full credit for it. He says, I knew a man once who was lifted up to heaven. He's talking about himself. He said, whether in the body or out of the body, I don't know. Paul wasn't willing to tell us all that happened. Maybe he was not capable of telling us all that happened. But what Paul does know is this. On a certain occasion, because of divine appointment, he had been lifted up to see the glories of heaven, and no man had ever seen them before. But something is about to happen as the result of that in Paul's life that he could not possibly have predicted. He is about to experience weakness in his life. The experience of weakness in the believer's life is the beginning of our understanding of this passage. And we ask, first of all, why would weakness ever be experienced? Why is Paul going to have weakness in his life, having had this glorious experience recorded for us in the first six verses? Because God takes a different view of things than we do. That's why. God sees us, and he sees all that is behind us and before us. And God knew that this great exaltation and revelation, while it was a great experience for Paul, was potentially dangerous. It could have called Paul from his mission and caused his downfall. Two times Paul explains this to us in the text. Two times he says this, "Lest I should be exalted above measure." Eugene Peterson's paraphrase puts it this way. He has Paul saying, "Lest I should get the big head." Have you ever had the big head? Paul is saying, "I was given this weakness, this experience in my life, and God allowed it because he didn't want me to get overwhelmed with the importance of what had happened, so that Paul would not be ruined by his heavenly vision. God allowed Satan to send a thorn into Paul's life." Paul tells us that the thorn given to him was for the purpose of humbling him and preventing him from boasting of his revelations. The humility of his life became a precondition of the indwelling power of Christ. There's interesting logic behind all of this. Had Paul not been humbled by the thorn in his flesh, he would have been tempted to boast of the divine visions as though they were his own. He would have used them to exalt himself, but this would have amounted to denying God's power in his life. Instead of giving God the glory for what happened, he could have taken the glory to himself. Indeed, it would have been tantamounting to usurping the role of God's glory in his own life, which is unthinkable. In other words, where there is pride and arrogance, there cannot, by definition, be the divine power of God, and God knew that. So why is weakness experienced? Well, in Paul's case, God allowed weakness in his life to keep him from something far worse than the weakness he was experiencing. Now, how is this weakness expressed? Look down at your Bibles at verse 7. "A thorn in the flesh was given to me, a messenger of Satan to buffet me, lest I be exalted above measure." How many of you know Satan's on a leash? Did you know that? We learn that in the book of Job, don't we? Satan's on a leash. How many of you know that Satan can't do anything God doesn't give him permission to do? Right now, he's being given a great deal of freedom, but one of the days in the future, that's all going to end. But in this situation, God allowed Satan, according to the scripture, to drive a stake into Paul's life. Literally, the word thorn is the word for stake. God allowed Satan to buffet Paul. Really, the word buffet means to beat up. What happened was, after he got back from his visitation in heaven and what he saw that was so awesome, one day he was blindsided by something the Bible refers to as a stake being driven into his life and being buffeted or beaten by Satan. What was this thorn? I have absolutely no idea. Nor does anybody else, even though many claim to have figured it out. Some people think that it was the loss of Paul's eyesight. I can't think of anything that would have been more of a broadside to the great intellectual apostle than to be put in such a situation where he could no longer read his manuscripts or his scrolls. I am a student, and once in a while I've thought about what it would be like not to be able to take my books down off the shelves and open them up and be able to read them clearly, or use my computer as I write and as I study. Some people think that's what happened to Paul. And one of the reasons they say that is because in the book of Galatians and in the 6th chapter and the 11th verse, Paul, writing to the Galatian believers, makes this statement. He says, "See with what large letters I have written to you in my own hand." And so some of the scholars have said, see, there it is. Paul was losing his eyesight and he had to write in big letters. Well, what if Paul wrote in big letters because he wanted them to think it was really important? Do you ever do that? When I'm writing and I want to make sure that I really don't forget this, I write in big letters. That doesn't mean I'm blind. No, we don't know what really happened. I mean, I could give you a list of all the things that have been suggested. It would be absolutely worthless information. What we do know is this, that something happened so dramatic in Paul's life that it changed everything. Let us suppose for a moment that Paul had supplied us details about his thorn in the flesh, and that just for the sake of argument, his thorn in the flesh was some particular kind of epilepsy. Well, if he had done that, every generation of Christians, the great majority of whom will never come close to epilepsy, would be inclined to dismiss this whole passage saying, well, that just has to do with the apostle and his epilepsy, and it has nothing to do with me. No, by his silence as to the nature of Paul's problem, our Lord has made this wonderful passage meaningful to anyone who is going through any kind of trouble anytime. Now, I don't know how many of you here might think you have a thorn in the flesh. All of us have problems, don't we? Some of you are going through physical problems right now as you get older. It is an amazing thing that you go through. Now, I'm not there yet, but I've heard about this. You fix one malady, and in the process of fixing that, you create another one. You take medicine for your arthritis, and it makes you sick to your stomach. So then you have to take medicine for your sick stomach, and it creates other kinds of problems. You might have a physical problem. You may have a relational problem. Whatever it is, you could qualify as somebody who's had a thorn in the flesh. You're kind of getting beat up right now by life. And that's what God allowed it. The Bible says God allowed this to happen on purpose for Paul's good. I need to tell you that when this happened, God didn't abandon Paul. In fact, in verses 8 and 9 of the 12th chapter, look down at your Bibles, notice what happened. And this is so normal, so everyday kind of thing. Concerning this thing, Paul wrote, I pleaded with the Lord 3 times that this thing might depart from me. And he said to me, my grace is sufficient for you. Now, let's don't be too hard on Paul, because that is exactly what we do, isn't it? As soon as we get a major issue, we say, Lord, get this thing out of my life. Lord, I don't want this. I don't need it. I don't need it now. I don't need it in the midst of everything else. Lord Jesus, please take this away. Paul came to the Lord 3 times with this request. Lord God, I can't go on like this. Take this out of my life. Oh, Lord Jesus, I don't need this anymore. Please remove it. And the Lord said, Paul, I'm not going to do that. I'll tell you what I'm going to do. I'm going to help you get through it. No! No, I don't want to get through it. I want it to go away. You guys know what I'm talking about? Sure you do. Did you ever stop and think about the fact that the 3 prayers that Paul prayed here in 2 Corinthians are very similar to the 3 prayers that our Lord prayed in Gethsemane? Do you remember in Gethsemane, 3 times Jesus prayed? It's when the disciples were sleeping on him. And what was his prayer? He was praying that the cup might be removed, that he might not have to drink this cup. Nobody knows all that's involved in that. We certainly know that Jesus wasn't asking not to go to the cross. That's the reason for which he came. Here's what I think. I think that in the Garden of Gethsemane, in his humanity, the full weight of the sin of the world descended upon the Lord. And for maybe that moment of time, he realized what was going to happen when he hung on the cross, bearing all the sin of all the world. And he said, oh God, let this cup pass from me. 3 times. And God did for his own son, Jesus, what Jesus did for Paul. He said no. And by the way, aren't you glad that the Father God did not lift the burden of sin off of his son in response to his request? Because had he done that, we would be lost and we would be without any hope at all. And so Almighty God said to Paul, no, I'm not going to take this away. But in the place of the thorn in the flesh, I am going to do something for you very important. When God told Paul that his grace was sufficient for him, which is at the end of this passage, he was simply assuring the apostle that while his thorn would not be removed, everything that he needed to deal with that thorn would be provided and available to him at all times and in sufficient supply. Just as he writes in 2 Corinthians chapter 9 about the grace of God, Paul would understand that his God was able to make all grace abound so that always having all sufficiency in all things, he would have an abundance. So first of all, he didn't take away his weakness. He gave him sufficient provision. And then along with that, he gave him supernatural power. Notice at the end of verse 9, "For my strength is made perfect in weakness." The Lord told Paul that the only way he would ever experience the fullness of the power of God was to be made aware of his own weakness without it. A.B. Simpson commented on this verse on an occasion, and he said, "Here is the secret of divine all-sufficiency. To come to the end of everything in ourselves and in our circumstances, when we reach this place, we will stop asking for sympathy because of our hard situation or bad treatment. For we will recognize these things as the very conditions of our blessing. And we will turn from them to God and find in them a claim upon God's power." The experience of weakness in the believer's life illustrated by Paul, the exchange for weakness, God's provision of supernatural grace and supernatural power. Now notice what happened at the end of this exchange is that there is an end of weakness, not Paul's weakness, but weakness in Paul. He says in verses 9 and 10 that when this happened to him, when through his weakness God's power descended upon him, two things happened. First of all, he discovered a new ability. He says in verse 9, "Therefore, most gladly, I will rather boast in my infirmities that the power of Christ may rest upon me." Paul came to understand, men and women, that his thorn in the flesh was God working in his life. And what God told Paul was this. He said, "Son, you are not going to be without the grace you need to do your job and get through this. You will not be without strength to be my ambassador, but the creative difference from now on is going to be like this. Your weakness is going to serve to magnify my greatness and my glory in such a way that no one will ever again be able to explain you in human terms." And that's what happened. That's what happened to Paul. In that moment, as he describes this experience, it became no longer about Paul and all about Christ. It came to the place where Paul, as gifted as he was, as intellectual as he was, as learned and disciplined as he was, all of that was put aside in his weakness. And the power of Almighty God filled the vacuum. He discovered a new ability. And then he discovered a new attitude. Oh, how many of you know we could use some new attitudes these days? Have you heard all the complaining and griping about all the stuff that's going on? I mean, this is a sorry thing. We live in such terrible times. Paul said that what happened when God allowed this experience in his life is he developed a new attitude. Notice what he says in verse 10. "Therefore, I take pleasure in infirmities and in reproaches and in needs and in persecutions and in distresses for Christ's sake. For when I am weak, then I'm strong." Now, please hear me. Paul's not a masochist. He's not saying, "Oh, I just love it when I'm hurting so badly." He's not saying, "Lord God, pour out your wrath on me. The harder, the better." No, no, no. Paul is saying, "I now understand that even when I'm going through difficult times, it is because I am still in God's purview. I am still in God's plan. He's up to something in my life. And I take pleasure in it because I can't wait to see what God's going to do." What is it that we ask when we go through stuff? I can tell you, your first question, it is, why? Why is this happening to me? Why is this taking place in my life? Why do I have to go through? Lord, not now, not this. And what happens when you begin to get a biblical perspective on all this? You just change your question a little bit. You might want to ask why everybody does that, but you follow it up quickly with what. Lord, what is it that you want to do in my life through this time? And I promise you, if you ask him, he'll help you understand what it is. He'll begin to show you. George Matheson was a well-known blind preacher of Scotland. And one day he wrote these words. He said, "My God, I have never thanked you for my thorn. I have thanked you 1,000 times for my roses, but not once for my thorn. I have been looking forward to a world where I shall get compensation for the cross that I have carried, but I have never thought of my cross as a present glory itself. Teach me the glory of my cross, Lord. Teach me the value of my thorn. Show me that I have climbed to you by the path of pain. Show me that my tears have made my rainbows." End of quote. And then we come to the explanation of it all. Once again, the key phrase, "When I am weak, then I am strong." What does it mean? Is this a disconnect? Is this a statement without meaning? No, it is a statement with incredible meaning. And if we can get our arms around it today, it'll change our whole perspective on life. Here's what God is teaching us. He is telling us that when we are weak and confused, he's up to something in our lives. He is teaching us and preparing us, and he is wanting us to be used as we have never before been used. He's making us trustworthy. And the principle is illustrated over and over again in the Old Testament. He always allows those who are in weakness to be the channels of his great power. Do you remember Abraham said, "I am but dust and ashes." And Moses said, "Who am I that I should go before Pharaoh?" And Gideon said, "Lord God, my family is the least in Manasseh, and I'm the youngest in my father's house." And David said, "I'm a poor man and lightly esteemed," and I could go on. Over and over again, Ezekiel and Jeremiah and Isaiah, all of them understood their own poverty unless God broke through with strength. But the most vivid picture you will find in all of the Bible, the picture of the cross. If you read the writings of Paul, you will discover that at the very center of his writings is the cross. For you see, on the cross was the greatest demonstration of power through weakness. Look at him hanging there between two convicted malefactors, thieves, if you will. His hands nailed to the cross, his feet to the cross, standing there without any of the information of the scriptures that we have today. Look at that picture. Is that a picture of power? Or is it not a picture of absolute weakness? The weakness of a man strung out on a cross, unable even to suck in his own breath. But I say to you that out of that weakness on the cross came the greatest power the world has ever known. Through the death and burial and resurrection of Jesus Christ, the power of Almighty God was released into this world. And if you're a Christian today, that power has transformed your life and is in the process of transforming that life. That power has lifted you up out of your own situation and put you in a place you never dreamed you could be. It's the power of God that breaks the chains of sin in our life. And it all started in that weakness when the Savior hung there for us. And Paul never got over it. He couldn't get past it. When he wrote to the Corinthians, as he began to teach them, as he was coming to them, as he was writing these two letters that we have to them, every time you turn around, he's saying something about it. In 1 Corinthians chapter 1, verses 23 and 24, he writes, "But we preach Christ crucified, to the Jews a stumbling block, and to the Greeks foolishness, but to those who are called, both Jews and Greeks, Christ, the power of God." When he was coming there to minister to them, he had just left Athens. That hadn't been a great experience. Athens was filled with all the Athenian wisdom of the day. It was the place where Paul preached to the unknown God. You remember that sermon? Now he's on his way from Athens and he's going to Corinth, and Corinth has a reputation of being an even more intellectual, sophisticated. It's the place where the Corinthian games were held. And he says, in his heart, he's probably thinking, what in the world am I going to say to these people? And Paul, as he trudged along the road trying to sort all this out and get it together, we read later on in the book of 1 Corinthians and in the second chapter, he tells us a little bit about what he decided. I want to just read this to you. Just pretend I'm Paul and listen to me as if I were telling you what I went through and how I came up with what I was going to do. Listen. And I, brethren, when I came to you, I didn't come with excellence of speech or of wisdom, declaring to you the testimony of God. For I determined on my way from Athens not to know anything among you except Jesus Christ and him crucified. I was with you in weakness and in fear and in much trembling. And my speech and my preaching were not with persuasive speech or words or human wisdom, but my speech was in the demonstration of the Spirit and of the power, that your faith, Corinthians, should not be in the wisdom of this man, but in the wisdom of Almighty God. Paul said, I'm not going to come here and try to impress you. One of the things he's criticized for in 2 Corinthians is he's a very unattractive person. They tell him that he doesn't look like they want him to look. He doesn't preach like they want him to preach. That his speech is contemptible. Not exactly what you want to hear on Monday morning after you've given your heart to preaching. The whole book is about their criticism of Paul because he doesn't match the oratory and the sophistication of their great leaders and speakers. And Paul just turns it upside down and says, that's right, I'm not any of those things. All I am is a humble servant of Almighty God. I am so humble, I am so weak, says Paul, that if God hadn't done something, nothing would have happened. And later on in 2 Corinthians chapter 3, he puts it so succinctly, you can't miss it. He says, not that we are sufficient of ourselves to think of anything as being from ourselves, but our sufficiency is from God. It was only in Paul's weakness that the power could be of God. Let me tell you what I've learned. God loves to use people without abilities and lift them up, and that is no excuse for not getting an education. But God uses people. I mean, if you go through church history, you'll find some of the greatest preachers had very little opportunities for seminary training and education. But he uses some other kinds of people too. He uses people who have gifts and have training and have abilities. If they will renounce their dependence upon those things and put their dependence instead on God. So he wants to use all of us, but he won't use us if we're stuck on ourselves. There is no way to have the divine power of God in your life if you're all puffed up with yourself. If you're so full of yourself, there's no room for God. The paradox of strength through weakness. God chooses to use us only when we become dependent upon him. It is when we are out of answers. It is when we are out of confidence. It is when we are out of strength. It is when we have nowhere else to turn but to God. It is when we are no longer full of ourselves that Almighty God begins to break through into us and his power shines through. There is no one who is too weak for God to use. But there are probably several who are too strong for God to use. You've seen them. You've known them. Perhaps you've sat under them. They're so full of their own accomplishments. There's no room for God to get glory. But if you're here today and you feel God wants you to preach or teach or go to seminary or maybe go to the mission field, but every time you turn around you start thinking about, oh, bet I'm not, I can't do that. Oh, yes, you can. Not in your own strength, but in his. He's just looking for people like you who will come and say, Lord, I'm weak. I'm like Gideon, the least of my family. I'm like Jeremiah, I can't speak. I'm like Moses, I can't speak. You just wait. If you come with a heart of yieldedness and surrender, God will take the emptiness that you feel and fill it up with himself. So I encourage you today, embrace this paradox. Say it with me. When I am weak, then I am strong. When I am weak, then I am strong. And you don't have to worry about engineering this. Just let God direct it in your life. But recognize it when it comes and accept it for what it is. And thank God for the opportunity he's going to provide in this time in your life.
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25: Well, what do you think? What letter of the alphabet do you have for your marriage? Today on Focus on the Family with Jim Daly, we're going to be exploring some simple ways that you can really revolutionize your relationship with your spouse. I'm John Fuller, and we're so glad you've joined us.
30: It's good nobody said F. I think we'd all go, what? But it could be friendship. That's a good one.
25: Go.
30: Not a letter grade like failure, right? But, you know, the longer I've been married, the more I realize that it's not the big things that destroy marriage. Those things do, whether it's addiction, infidelity, you know, those big things that can happen. But over time, all the little things can add up to drifting apart and no longer being in love with each other. Mm-hmm. So today we want to cover those A to Z ideas, and it gives us a simple framework with our guests to kind of better understand what to think about when you're in that moment with your spouse and what you need to do to preserve and grow and deepen your love in your marriage.
25: Mm-hmm. And Jason and Tori Benham are back with us today, and they've developed a list of 30 different, simple, effective ideas that couples can use to strengthen their relationship. And these are things you can start doing today. So the Benhams were here last year, and we covered just a few items from those 30. And Jason and Tori are relationship coaches and speakers and authors, and they've got a podcast. It's great. You should listen. It's called Beauty and Battle. And the list they've developed is, well, more or less based on their book, A to Z Marriage. It's got more than 26. It's got 30 ways, 30
30: days. There's four more
25: letters. Indeed, to relational transformation. You can learn more about the Benhams in this great little book at our website.
30: Jason and Tori, welcome back. It's good to finish the alphabet with you.
0: Thank you. So good to be here.
30: Reminds me of third grade. A, yeah. B, C. Yeah. Do you guys still have to sing the alphabet to get to the letter you need?
27: No, but you know, here's the crazy thing.
30: Did you ever do that?
0: Yes.
30: A, B, C, D,
0: oh,
30: E, F, G.
0: Oh,
30: yeah, yeah, yeah, G. Yeah.
27: Okay, I had the idea order for this book, and I said, okay, so let's do 30 principles, which would be a principle a day for a month, 30 principles to marriage transformation. I was like, and I'll follow the alphabet. Now, I got an 820 on my SAT. And I decided to count how many letters are in the alphabet. And I realized there's only 26. So we just added a few at the end.
0: You plus letters.
30: I think that's awesome. Yeah. I love that. But you go with AA and BB.
27: Yeah. Yeah, you can.
30: Know, that's what you do.
27: That's exactly what I did.
30: Yeah. Well, it is fun. It, you know, the one I wanted to start with today, and again, if people missed it, they can go to the archives, get the app for the phone, and you can listen to it that way or go to the website. But let's start with Z.
27: Just to go right
30: to the most difficult of all letters. Yeah. What'd you come up with Z?
27: Well, you know, I remember looking at that and I thought, well, where am I going to get Z? And I looked up the word because I was looking for something that involved humor. And I looked up the word zanyism.
30: Hmm. Okay.
27: So like zany.
30: Uh-huh.
27: And it's all about humor. And I started talking to Tori and I was like, you know, one of the things that has helped us a lot in marriage, specifically when it comes to conflict, mm-hmm. is having a little bit of a sense of humor.
0: So true.
27: And
30: Let me test that. Yeah. Tori, is that true?
0: It is absolutely true.
30: Did you appreciate those funny jokes right at the heat of battle with your hubby? Timing's everything.
0: Timing is everything. Yeah. But we have learned that you don't have to take yourself so serious. And the biggest problem that we ran into at the beginning of our relationship was taking things too seriously, especially for me. I just took things really seriously. And then as we began to laugh about things and then we kind of, you know, have our own little sense of humor over, we have like lines from movies that we now break the ice with. When things get a little bit heated, we have our little lines that we're like, you know what? It's really not that big of a deal. And we could just make fun of each other.
30: That's good. Yeah. Do you have a little movie line example for us?
27: I used one this morning.
30: Okay, that's perfect.
27: From Home Alone 2, when he's in his he's in bed and the guy is there scooping him ice cream. And then he says, the guy says, would you like another scoop? And he's like, hey, I'm not driving. And then he puts it in there.
0: Yeah.
27: And, you know, we weren't in a fight or anything, but I'm like, I'm not driving. You know, so
30: let's get another scoop.
27: But it is funny, though, little things like that. And we always encourage couples, hey, find a show that you can watch together that makes you laugh. Like, find a comedian that makes you laugh together or some movies.
30: That's good.
27: And pick a few of those lines.
0: Yeah.
27: And then at any moment when things get a little heated, maybe pull out a line or two and then just be, you know, have a good laugh with each other. It helps a lot in marriage.
0: Yeah. It's kind of just a reminder. It's okay for us to laugh. One of the ones that I think about all the time is the one from Night at the Museum. Have you guys watched Night at the Museum?
30: Oh, yeah.
0: And there's the guy Brendan, and there's a scene with him, and it's just the funniest scene. And at one point, he looks at who's the actor?
27: Ben Stiller.
0: Ben Stiller, and he says, "And you know what? Be nice to people." And we say that to each other all the time. Like things are like,
30: "Yeah,
0: we're
30: people.
0: Not being that real nice," and things are getting like a little heated. We're like, you know what? Be nice to people.
30: We love that movie because is the name, the actor, the character name is Daly.
0: Oh, that's right.
30: Yes. Larry Daly.
0: Yeah, that's right.
30: So, yeah, we like the Darth Vader scene.
0: Yeah.
30: Where he's going, what are you, asthmatic? Yes. I lost it at that point. Okay, we got Z. Now, M, moving toward your mate. This may be when you look at this wonderful little quick read, really, A to Z, Marriage 30 Days to Relational Transformation. I mean, this thing, it's like a pocket reference.
27: We made it a
30: thing.
27: Gift book on purpose.
0: Throw it in your purse.
30: You look at moving toward your mate. Okay, when you're having a disagreement, I know folks are going to, you know, send us a note saying, I never argue with that is awesome.
27: Yeah.
30: Way to go.
27: Good for you.
30: Most of us will have some disagreements. Mm-hmm. And the most difficult time to move toward your mate is at the moment of disagreement. That's like crazy.
25: Oh, yeah.
30: So how do you do that emotionally when you're kind of at odds with each other?
25: Here's the crazy thing. Dr. John Gottman, foremost researcher on all things marriage, he said that out of 50 years of studying marriages, he said the ones that are the most healthy are the ones where when conflict happens, people move toward their mate. And not just conflict. If I reach out to Tori and I'm like going to go grab her hand, she responds positively to that and, you know, grabs my hand. If I put my arm around her, she kind of snuggles up into my arm. So when I'm moving toward her, she moves toward me. The difficult part is when you're at odds with each other. And that's why even science has come out now, research has come out now that shows that like 20 seconds of physical touch, like just a hug, can reset things emotionally for you. So when things get a little heated, sometimes Tori and I will reach out, we'll kind of grab hands, hold hands a little bit, or we might force a hug in that moment. And you're moving toward your mate, it really does reset things.
30: Yeah, I love the forced hug.
0: Yes.
30: I'm just laughing
0: forced
30: at that.
0: Forced hug, yeah. Years ago, I was certified as an emotional intelligence coach, and I learned so much during that season of just self-awareness. The first quadrant of emotional intelligence is self-awareness.
30: Yeah.
0: And one of the things that I learned about myself is that I move away from Jason in conflict. And that was very eye-opening to me because I wasn't aware of it.
30: Really?
0: I wasn't able to.
30: I would think that's normal.
0: Right.
30: For all of us. That's the normal reaction. Like, okay, I'm going to a different room.
0: Yes.
30: I'm laying on the opposite side of the bed facing
25: really
30: away.
25: She really moved
30: from
25: away
30: you.
25: From me.
0: Yeah.
25: Okay. Like,
30: all right.
25: It was like, so get away.
0: But for me, I wasn't even self-aware. I wasn't aware enough to know that it was happening, that every time there was a conflict, my initial reaction was to move away, to get quiet, to distance myself. And as I began to learn, oh my goodness, this is not working for our relationship, I began to learn how to move into that next quadrant of emotional intelligence, which is self-management. So now that I know that I'm doing this, what can I do about it? And so I began to practice, okay, doing the very opposite of the thing that I want to do in that moment, which is to pull away, to distance myself, to get quiet, kind of cold shoulder him, and to actually take a step in the other direction and to move towards him, do something that's uncomfortable, right? And this is a part of marriage that's so important, that we grow in flexibility, right? Like, it is not, like for me, that I was very inflexible in that area. Mm. And so I had to do what we do when we're inflexible physically, and I had to lean in and stretch and do something uncomfortable to grow in flexibility. And so that really was a practice that I began to do years ago, and it was really helpful for our relationship.
25: It's not to say, though, that in the moment of battle, you can't pull away just for 20 minutes
0: right.
25: or whatever, because, you know,
30: it might be helpful.
25: Flooding is a
0: yes.
25: thing.
0: Yeah, right.
25: Flooding is a thing, and the 20-minute rule is it takes sometimes 20 minutes of, you know, I'm going to go and
30: chill time.
25: Yeah, chill, and then come back together. The idea is don't stay away.
0: Right.
25: Yeah. Come back together and move toward each other even when you don't want to.
1: I appreciate that clarification, because I don't think I'm alone in this. Mm-hmm. There was a moment where we were having some words and I wanted to fix the problem. And so I moved in to hug her and she said, not now.
0: Yeah.
25: Yeah.
1: And that was good emotional intelligence of
0: yes.
1: her own well-being.
0: Yes.
1: And it set a boundary and
0: yes.
1: I was kind of wounded. I'm like, can't mm-hmm. we just hug and get over this?
25: Right.
0: Yes.
1: So there has to be space. And I like
0: yes.
1: the 20-minute rule.
25: Yeah.
0: Yes.
1: That's good, because sometimes we guys want to have a simple fix.
30: Let me ask you, in terms of love language, you know, we've had Gary Chapman here. We're all well
25: awesome.
30: Prepared in the
25: mm-hmm.
30: love language. Physical touch is one. And mm-hmm. that's kind of maybe not your language,
0: mm-hmm.
30: Tori, but you were expressing it if you moved in.
0: Yeah, exactly.
30: Rather than pulling back.
0: Yes.
30: The one that you do possess that we know about is really the idea of quality time.
0: Yes. Mm-hmm. Yeah.
30: So how did that work when you're going well and doing well as a
0: yeah.
30: couple? It's probably easy. But when it's a little harder,
0: yes.
30: how do you get quality time
0: yeah.
30: with Jason?
0: Well, when Jason and I, when we first got married, my primary love language, and Jason's was not. And so we talked about it, and Jason became aware of that love language, and I became aware of his. And you can tell him the story of how yeah. the Lord really changed your love language through you pursuing me through mine.
25: Yeah, and you know, it's crazy, because Dr. Gary Chapman, he's a hero of ours.
30: Oh, yeah.
25: We love him. You know, my primary love language when we first got married, physical touch, words of affirmation, mm-hmm. which is most of the guys
30: yeah.
25: out there. Bottom of my list was quality time and gifts. And
2: But I tell couples all the time that, and Gary Thomas, I think, is the one that coined this. God is not just your father. He's your father-in-law. Mm. And can you imagine how much your father-in-law is going to help you when he sees you loving his son or daughter in a way that might not be your natural way? So I knew hers was quality time. So for 20 plus years, I was spending quality time with her, even in those times where I didn't want to. Mm-hmm. Well, do you know, I took that test again because Dr. Chapman came up with it online a year ago. And, you know, we've been married for 25 years a few weeks ago. So I'm 24 years in to marriage, and I took that test again. You want to know what my number one love language was? Quality time.
30: Wow.
2: That my father-in-law, God, transformed my heart. Yeah. And he can do that to anybody. There are probably some people listening right now that think, you know, I'll never be that. I can't do that for my husband or my wife or whatever. Do it. Mm-hmm. And when, you know, the essential element of love is sacrifice. And when you sacrifice, God, your father, who is also your father-in-law, will bring the transformation that's needed in your heart and your mind and your life, and he'll transform your relationship.
30: So how did you move toward physical touch?
0: Okay, this is really interesting.
2: Yeah, explain that one.
0: I feel like it's so important that you value each love language, right? That there has to, you have to be able to see each of them and see value in each of them. And I remember a time where I began to learn the value of physical touch. I was listening to a podcast on neuroscience, and they're talking about how it regulates the body, how it's so important to have physical touch. Mm-hmm. And then when you're holding your spouse's hand, that your body is actually being regulated. And sometimes when you're highly anxious and you just hold somebody's hand or you give them a 20-second hug, it actually regulates your nervous system. And so I actually began to value that love language, the love language of physical touch, which I didn't really value before. I thought it was stupid. I felt like it was always leading in one direction that I didn't want to go all the time, right? Like there was just, I didn't really value it. But as I began to value it and to reach for Jason and to think, you know, this is really good for me. Oh, wow, I actually do feel my body regulating. And I actually now have become a physical touch girl as well, because I just kind of leaned into something that I didn't think that I liked and
30: that is good
0: began
30: and
0: to
30: healthy,
0: value it.
30: Hey, let me ask you, D for dominion.
2: Well, dominion was our very first blessing that God gave to Adam and Eve in the garden. So dominion is taking authority for the place where God has put you. And you need to have authority in your marriage. Mm-hmm. You know, as husbands, our relationships with God is tied to our relationship with our wife. We see that in the New Testament where God's like, I'm not even listening to your prayers because of the way that you're treating the wife of your youth. Mm-hmm. So God is like, you need to have dominion in every area of your life. Mm. And the primary one is right there with God's daughter. The primary is right there with God's son.
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30: I'm Jim Daly. 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
25: 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Let's resume now with the balance of today's programming. And continuing this thought, Jason, you had a story about playing baseball that related to this that I thought was kind of interesting.
30: Who would have thunk that? The baseball player.
2: Right? I remember being 8 years old, and I looked on the schedule, and we had to play. And we just went by colors back then. We didn't have, like, cool names, you know. I'm playing baseball in Little League, and we had to play the red team. And on the red team was a guy named Brent Murphy. And Brent Murphy was the most feared pitcher in all of the world.
30: He had a 75-mile-an-hour
2: softball. No, he threw 1,000 miles an hour. And the ball was on fire when he threw it.
30: Smoking.
2: And nobody wanted to hit against him, and I was so scared. And when we got to the field, I saw him out there warming up, and my heart was just pounding. And I was like the third hole hitter. I was a good hitter. And the first guy gets up, he strikes out. Next guy is up, and I'm on deck, and my heart is pounding. And I'm just like, this is not going to work. So I faked a sickness. Mm-hmm. I walked over to my coach at third base, and I was like, I think my stomach is hurting. I think I'm sick. And he goes, oh, by all means, go sit down. And then I go, and I don't get the hit. And I go, and I sit down on the bench, and I look over at my dad, and my dad knows exactly what I did. I wimped out. Mm-hmm. I didn't take dominion in that moment. And I became a spectator in a game I was made to play. You know what? I think there are a lot of spouses that are spectators in a game that they should be playing. You got to get out there on the field. And you know what? Fear is going to present itself. But courage isn't a thing if fear doesn't first show up. Hmm. You can't be courageous if fear doesn't show up. So you got to face your fear, whatever that is. If you got to go deep into your history and talk about some things you hadn't talked with your spouse about. If you've got to move forward toward your spouse when you don't want to. Face those fears. And then ultimately, you'll not find yourself spectating, but you'll actually be in the game playing, and you can play to win.
30: Hmm. Yeah. I give you kudos for saying that. Yeah. I'm sitting here going, okay, that's gutsy for a guy to say I wimped out. Because if we were a little younger, I'd be all over you. Like, what are you talking about? But it's true. It's a good analysis or a good analogy for.

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2: Physical intimacy.
3: Wow. Yeah.
2: It's just, it becomes a problem for some reason. I think the enemy of our soul works incredible mischief in this area.
3: That's I totally can attest to that. I think it's a mindset. I think that our mindset has to be right. And I think that sometimes, I think for women, I know for myself that I kind of grew up thinking that affection and intimacy and, to be blunt, sex was for the man. And I did not, I didn't see it as something that was a blessing to me. And so that had to change. That mindset had to change, that God created intimacy. He created affection for me and for Jason. And as I began to see the blessing of it and to receive the gift that it was for me, I was able to give it in a better, in a more healthy way. But I think it was definitely a mindset. And I also think that as women, we go through seasons of childbearing and where we are, you know, touched out. I call it touched out, where kids are touching and clawing. And you know, I have a picture of one of our kids, their hand is under the bathroom door. I said, I can't escape, right? Like, you can't escape. And, and so I think there are seasons of that where you start to devalue the intimacy and the things that overwhelm you. And I think that for me, I had to get to a place where it's like, okay, my mindset is getting a little bit off here. I'm not seeing it as a blessing. I'm not seeing it as a good thing. And then to be able to, I think that we also, women need time to do that, to get into the right mindset, you know, that it can't just be expected that we can just drop everything. Like, I think a man's brain is a little bit more compartmentalized,
4: and
3: things are kind of in boxes, and he can go from this to this in 0.5 seconds. Whereas a woman, everything's a little bit more connected. It takes us a little bit more time to get there. So men, if they can be patient with us, for us to make that transfer and for us to get into the mindset that we need.
4: And you know,
3: to
4: I've heard Tori counsel a lot of women during this time where she's like, okay, you got to change your mindset, and then you need some time to yourself. And with that time, what you need to be focusing on is appreciation for your husband.
3: Actually,
4: start appreciating him. Mm-hmm. Like, notice the things that he does.
2: Because that's the doorway for a woman. It's not like men. I mean, like men, it's purely the physical thing. And I don't mean to make it simplistic and you send me a note and, you know, all that. But realistically, generally, that's it. Women need a different type of framework to say, okay, this helps me to get there.
3: Yes.
2: And that's, you know, connection and emotional attachment.
3: Yeah. Yes.
2: And you're blowing our mind. Like, what? What? Yeah. How does that connect with that?
4: And a guy.
2: But it does.
4: And we need to understand that for a woman and a husband, it's not wrong for her to talk about rewarding her husband if he can help her get to that place.
2: Yeah.
4: For her to say, hey, listen, if you can actually like vacuum the floor and then get all the kids ready for bed, give me some time and then later tonight. Like, that's not manipulation. That's motivation.
2: Yeah.
4: You're
2: going
4: to find him very motivated to, to do those things. And that is a very good and healthy. I mean, God is a rewarder of us. It talks all throughout Scripture how he rewards.
2: Well, and the other thing, like you guys say, be out there and use it humorously.
3: I mean,
2: you know, identify it. Have fun with it.
3: Yeah,
2: you know,
3: exactly.
2: Hey, I'm going to be vacuuming tonight.
3: Yes.
2: So, and you could
3: say,
2: well, it's going to take dishes and laundry on top of it, or whatever it might be.
3: Yeah.
2: Let's move into K, kill the crazy with a K, crazy with a K.
4: That's right.
2: Speak to kill the crazy. What is the crazy and how do we kill it?
4: What I'm talking about is if you know that you do something that annoys your spouse, stop it.
2: Oh, man.
3: Yeah.
4: Like what
2: dagger through the heart right there.
4: Why do we need to go any further on this? Yeah. It's not like, oh, this is just who I am. If you know that it's something that's really bothersome to your spouse, then quit.
2: Give me an example.
4: Bad breath.
2: Well, how do you quit that?
4: Well, you chew gum. Yeah.
2: Okay.
4: You know, like if you're
2: you have
4: in
2: one
4: close
2: that's a little
4: proximity.
2: More manageable.
4: Yeah. But whatever it is, using the restroom and the seat always, you know, stays up.
2: Okay.
4: Yeah.
2: I'm doing really well at that one.
4: Okay.
3: Good
4: it's
3: job.
4: Like, okay, you're done.
2: I would get
4: you're
2: a
4: guy.
2: Star for that.
4: I tell
2: yes.
4: you what, do her a favor and put the seat down.
2: Yes.
3: Yeah.
4: You know,
2: never thought it would get to that, right?
4: Well, or if you're still in junior high and you don't raise the seat up before you use the restroom, wipe it off.

0: Like, it's little things.
1: Yeah.
2: But Tori, that communicates, I see you, I care about you.
1: I mean, it does. It absolutely
2: and that's
1: does.
2: Like a minor example.
1: Yes,
2: but, you
1: it
2: know,
1: does. It communicates, I care, I see you, I'm listening. I love the quote that we have for this chapter, and it's, what is it says, some people don't know they're being annoying, which is even more annoying. And that is so true, right?
2: Right.
1: Like the awareness is so important. Some people, you don't know you're being annoying, which makes it even more annoying. So I think that the awareness of bringing awareness to it, it's like, oh, this really drives him crazy. Maybe there's something I can do about this.
0: Yeah.
1: Case in point is the seat, toilet seat. That was something that Jason did. And in the middle of the night is the worst because it's dark.
2: Jason.
1: I don't turn the lights on.
2: Jason.
1: And so I was like, it's really getting bothersome. And he just couldn't remember in the middle of the night to put it down. And then I was like, oh man, babe, you did it again. And I almost fell in the toilet.
2: And I guess there you have it. Getting to the basics here on Focus on the Family by falling in the toilet. We don't normally tackle tough topics like this, but...
0: You know, seat management is an important topic in many households. It's very serious.
2: Well, it starts like about 1.5, right? You got to get that toddler up there. But let me tell you, seat management, that's pretty funny. And what a great conversation with Jason and Tori today. It was so practical and honoring of both spouses in marriage. Husbands and wives, we can't afford to take each other for granted, especially after 20 or 30 or more years. If you want a strong and healthy relationship that will last your lifetime, you need the principles in the Benham's book, Marriage A to Z, 30 Days to Relational Transformation. 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That's our way of saying thanks for partnering with us to help those marriages thrive too.
0: And of course, if a monthly pledge is more than you can do right now, a generous one-time gift also helps. 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And while you're there, another resource we have is our free marriage assessment, which is easy. It's online. It's going to help you identify strengths in your relationship and maybe an area or two of improvement. And it'll give you a great way to have conversations in non-confrontational discussions. So look for the link to the marriage assessment at the website.
2: You know, our goal here at Focus on the Family is to be an ongoing resource for your marriage and family, whatever the questions you might have. 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
2: God transformed my heart. And he can do that to anybody. There are probably some people listening right now that think, you know, I can't do that for my husband or my wife or whatever. Do it. Mm-hmm. And when, you know, the essential element of love is sacrifice. And when you sacrifice, God, your Father, who is also your father-in-law, will bring the transformation that's needed in your heart and your mind and your life, and he'll transform your relationship.
0: Well, Jason and Tori Benham are back with us today on Focus on the Family with Jim Daly, and I'm John Fuller. We're so glad you've joined us.
3: John, so often the fun, kind of what seems to be lighthearted conversations end up being the most powerful, and I felt like that last time. Mm-hmm. It was fun. If you haven't heard it, go back and listen to it through the app or the website. You can get that program. But it just had so many nuggets in it. They were crisp and right to the point and wrapped in humor, mm-hmm. which I think helps it to stick in our heads. At least for me, that helps.
0: Well, and I've been married 40-plus years. You're approaching 40 years, and we can still drink in this wisdom because it's applicable to anybody in marriage, right?
3: Oh, yeah. If anything, I felt like I'm halfway there. Oh. So anyway, but that's the point. We want to help you have the best marriage you can have in Christ. I mean, that's the goal. And so often, you know, some people will write to us and say, you know, you make an idol out of family. Well, we are a family ministry. We know that there are other ways to express your love to the Lord and live this life, but we're speaking to one to marry couples and married couples and all the seasons of that expression, mm-hmm. whether it's death of a spouse or divorce or whatever may happen, and then all the parenting along the way. This is our mission. So we're going to talk about this in that context, and our guest did such a great job kind of bringing the right things to think about in marriage.
0: Right, right. And while this is, as you described it, Jim, a lighter show, there are people with serious issues. Mm-hmm. And just this quick reminder that we've got so many resources for you if you're struggling. Just give us a call, 800, the letter A, and the word family. And Jason and Tori do a lot. They're podcasters and authors and speakers. And they've written a terrific book called Marriage A to Z, 30 Days to Relational Transformation.
3: Jason and Tori, welcome back.
4: Yeah, it's great to be with you guys
3: again. It was fun last time. I don't know if you enjoyed it.
4: I did.
3: You were sharing all your raw stories of how you failed.
4: Yeah. I felt like that what we were sharing is really going to help you with Gene.
3: I think that's where came through loud and clear. Yeah. I made lots of notes, which I hope you are as well. But let's go to the other easy letter of the alphabet, Q. So we've covered X and Z and Q.
4: I don't even remember what Q
5: I was
4: is.
5: Like, what is Q?
4: What is
3: quilting?
5: Oh, don't quit. Right?
0: Quilting.
3: I thought it was quilting. No, I'm kidding. I was going, Jason,
0: quitting.
3: What a good husband you are. You're into quilting Tori. But it's quitting.
5: Quitting.
4: Yeah.
5: Quit quitting.
4: Quit quitting.
3: Is it obvious or what's the substance
4: around it?
3: It
4: is very obvious, but I think that it says a lot about your commitment. Mm-hmm. You know, I mean, there does come a point where your emotions aren't lining up with what you want them to. Maybe you said the wrong thing and your spouse, and it is just, there's nothing that you can do in that moment to make things better except refuse to quit.
3: Mm-hmm. Yeah.
4: It's, I'm not going to say, I'm not going to use the D word, you know, we're just not going to quit. That's it. I'm just going to continue moving forward. And yeah, we might need some space. We might need some of that. But I'm not quitting on you, mm-hmm. and I know you're not quitting on me. And once you get to that point, I'm telling you, just that brings security in a relationship.
3: It's like, let me back the truck up a little bit, though, because I think it's important for people listening and viewing where they may be, the well is dry. Mm-hmm. That's where they're at. Yeah. They can't imagine that this well will ever fill with fresh water again, meaning
4: right.
3: the love in their relationship. Mm-hmm. Speak to that person in that moment where, okay, they're just realizing, I don't know that we have enough together mm-hmm. to continue. Now, as Christians, I know you guys are jumping out, go, what are you talking about? I'm just trying to position this to say that couples, both mm-hmm. in the church and outside the church, will feel like the well is dry. And I've come to the end of my rope, and there's nothing there incentivizing me to stick with it. How do we need to look at that differently in that moment?
4: I love that question because I see it all through Scripture, where one of the first things that they would do when they went into a new place was to dig a well. Mm. It's like you have to have a well. And then when we see Jesus, when he announced essentially that he is the Messiah, the Son of God, the first person, it's to a woman that he meets at a well. And it's like the well is so incredibly important. That's why I hearken back to an analogy we used earlier about be a fountain and not a drain. You have to tap into that well. You have to tap into the source. You have to give God the credit that he is powerful enough to transform anything. He brings dead things to life. Mm-hmm. He brings dead things to life. You need to claim that over yourself, and you need to claim that over your spouse and over your relationship. And you bring God, the author of life, in. I mean, you go even look in the book of Ezekiel, where God told him to prophesy to the bones. These were dead bones.
3: Dry bones.
4: Yeah. They were completely dried, which means they've been dead for a long time. And he prophesied to them, and they woke up, and they started rattling. And then he's like, now prophesy to the breath. He breathes life into those bones. And then they arose a great army. You know, a great army, they're on mission. An army has a mission. And I think oftentimes when you're at the bottom of your rope and you feel like the well is dry, oftentimes it's because you guys have lost your sense of mission as a couple. And it's like, why did God put us together in the first place? Because it's certainly not to sit here and argue back and forth. Mm-hmm. And you know what? The more you focus on trying to get along, the more you're probably going to start arguing. What you need to do is stop focusing on you, stop focusing on your relationship, and get out there and start focusing on helping other people. And you embrace each other's strengths and even your weaknesses to be able to do that. Watch how the Lord comes in and rewards you. And now all of a sudden that well is not dry. It's overflowing.
3: Mm-hmm. Tori, in that regard, you mentioned in this section of not quitting the marital vows and the importance of that. What do you want to remind us about that?
5: I think that hopelessness is such a killer in marriage. I think that that's something that I recognize probably midway into our marriage. I remember there being a season where I was feeling just kind of low. Like, I think it was during the winter season, and I just was feeling just not myself and some anxiety. And I was just going to the Lord, and I was like, and I was feeling it in my relationship, but I was also feeling it in every area of my life, just kind of a down season. And, I remember asking the Lord, I need you to speak to me. Like, what's going on inside of me that I am struggling so much? And the Lord gave me a dream. And in the dream, it was the most, like, hopeless situation. It wouldn't even make sense to you if I told you the dream, but it was very hopeless. And I woke up and I looked at the clock, and I still thought that this thing had happened. And then I realized it was a dream and that it wasn't real. And in that moment, this like overwhelming sense of hopelessness dropped because it was just a dream. It was just a nightmare. And I felt hope come over my body. And I just felt like this breath of fresh air. And I felt like the Lord said, this is what's happening in your life. You are living in hopelessness. You are seeing everything through this lens of hopelessness, even in the most silly ways. Like that day, I remember three different people asked me to do something and I had to say no. And I'm a people pleaser. And I had plans that day and I couldn't help these three people that I love so much, but I had other plans and other commitments. So I had to say no to them. Something that's the worst thing for a people pleaser to have to say is no. And I felt that weight of hopelessness. And the Lord said, do you see, like, this is how you're operating. You're operating in this weight of hopelessness, and it's infiltrating into every area of your life, including your marriage.
3: Yeah.
5: And so I began to just really focus in on that. Like, how am I living a life of hopelessness? And some of those ways were the ways I was thinking about Jason. Some of the ways were the ways I was even thinking about my own kids. Some of the conversations we'd have about our kids, they were hopeless. It was like, they don't do this. And did you know he did this again? And she talked, you know, it's like this.
3: Oh yeah, I know.
5: It's like this attitude. It's this attitude, like that doomsday attitude. And I remember the Lord just really speaking to my heart in that season that I am operating out of a spirit of hopelessness. And I began to really turn that around. And I began to breathe life into my relationship. I began to look for good in everybody. I began to look for the good in Jason. I began to talk about the good I was seeing in my kids to Jason and the people around me. And I began to just kind of have that victory mindset. We talk about a victory mindset in our book, Beauty and Battle, of, you know, if we are one with Christ, we're on the winning team. Mm-hmm. In the end, we win. win. So let's live like we win. Let's not live like we're victims of hopelessness.
4: Can I put a bow on that real quick? Because trust is a choice. Hope is a feeling. Trust is the choice we make when we're going to trust God no matter what. Hope is the feeling that follows. I think a lot of people don't have hope because they've never truly made the choice to trust. Mm. Yeah. So make the choice where you are in your relationship, wherever it is, make that choice that you're going to stick with it, that you're going to trust God as your father and God as your father-in-law. And in time, that feeling is going to follow, the feeling of hope.
3: You know, in mentioning that quit in this part of the book, you also talk about perhaps it's not going to be divorce, it's going to be apathy. Mm. So I committed Christian couples, they may land there, but the marriage is nearly dead. Mm. That's right. That's what you mean by the apathy. Yeah. How do we avoid that, not to just be business partners and apathetic?
4: I think the first we have to recognize that the opposite of love is not hate. The opposite of love is indifference. And if you're feeling indifferent toward your spouse, you need to go to your father-in-law. I'm going to keep bringing it back. Yeah, you need to go to God and ask him to reignite that passion in your heart. He did it for me. I think I actually told the story on one of our broadcasts that we did on our first book, Beauty and Battle, but I'll just give you the cliff notes. But that happened to me 5 years into marriage, where that love that was once, on fire and just filled with fervency just began to dissipate. And I was focusing on building a business and doing all sorts of stuff, praying to the Lord about my business, and God was really blessing it. Then one morning I was up praying, and I felt like the Lord said to me, why don't you pray as hard about your marriage as you do your business? Mm-hmm. And I was convicted about that. So I started praying, I'm like, okay, Lord, help me and Tori, it's good. And I just felt a sense of deep conviction that I was not as fully in love with her as I once was. And I felt like the Lord was kind of showing me, if I have the ability to get you to a 10 in marriage on a scale of 1 to 10, why would you settle for a 5 or a 6? Why even settle for an 8 if you can get to a 10? And I felt like that was something that I needed to pray into. And so every morning I got down on my knees about 5:30 in the morning beside our bed, and I would lay my hands on Tori. Now, I said this in our last program, but I got to reiterate. I made sure to leave it above the shoulders. I didn't want her to think I was making an early morning move or anything like that. So I would place my hands on her and pray that God would reignite my passion for her. Mm. And no sooner did I do that the Lord reminded me of Revelation 2. Revelation 2, remember you've lost your first love, where he was talking to the church in Ephesus. And I felt like the Lord was like, you stop pursuing her. You're now pursuing a career. Mm-hmm. I'm like, well, what do I do? It's funny how before you get married, you know how to pursue your spouse. But then after you get married, you kind of forget how.
3: Yeah.
4: But the Revelation 2 had the answer. Remember, he tells them, remember how far you've fallen. Repent and redo the things you did at first. Remember, repent, redo. And in that moment, I started to remember how much I loved Tori and all the times. And then even that day and for the remaining few weeks, I started listening to our old songs that we used to listen to together. And it started kind of drumming up emotions in me. I repented for having a marriage that was hovering around a 5 or a 6 rather than a 10. And I started to redo the things we did at first that caused us to fall in love. Writing notes, dancing together to slow country music in the kitchen, a little Garth Brooks, maybe a little George Strait.
3: You got the soundtracks ready.
5: Yeah.
4: And my heart started to go in that direction. So I would say when it feels dead, you need to remember, you need to repent, you need to redo the things that you did at first, and then you watch how God will transform you.
3: No, that is really good, and it's a good awakening when a husband can do that. And I'll put it in that context. But Tori, let me speak to you again. The woman that's going, I've kind of done everything I can do. And he's like, is it time for the spiritual defibrillator? Because he's not responsive, and he's the kind of guy that might say, well, I love you. I told you I love you when we got married. Do I need to tell you again? That attitude.
5: Yes.
3: And speak to that woman and with that woman in our little dialogue here. If she's in that spot, what can she do? She feels like it's not working.
5: Yeah.
3: Help me.
5: Well, I was that woman. I remember very much being that woman. And Jason was telling with the story is that he had pursued me so much in our dating years, but then we got married and he started this business, and he really, all of his attention went to the business. All of his focus went to that business. And I remember being in the bathroom on the floor crying many, many nights. Just, God, please, turn his heart back to me, help him to cherish me again. And I remember the Lord getting me to a place where he wanted me to have my full dependency on him. And I remember just asking the Lord, like, to do, like, asking him, begging him to turn Jason's heart towards me. And then he began to show me how to turn my face towards him, mm-hmm. towards God, because I, my expectations and my desires were all wrapped up in the way that Jason was treating me and the way that Jason was responding to me. And so the Lord had to do something inside of me to where my full reliance was on him and that my needs were met through him. And he began to do that as I began to surrender that to him. And I never stopped asking. I continued to ask God to change Jason's heart towards me. But I surrendered a part of my heart that just longed so much for Jason to meet my needs. And I gave it to the Lord and I let him to start meeting those needs. And then in time, the Lord started using Jason to meet those needs, but I knew who it was. I knew who the source was, and it wasn't Jason. It was, I knew my source was God himself and that he was now using Jason to meet those needs. But it was, I think that most women that I talk to go through this. Like, this is something very common where there is a period in your relationship where it feels dead. It feels like it's gone somewhere. And you remember, and all you have is this distant memory of what it once was. And it's so hard in those moments. But I think that the Lord can use all of it. I don't think any of it is ever wasted.
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3: You know, the two common themes I've heard from you during the time we've been talking these last couple of days is really giving it to the Lord, turning toward the Lord, but then adjusting your mindset. You've said that probably 10 times.
5: Yeah.
3: It's so powerful. It seems like it would be so easy and so rational and smart.
5: Yes.
3: To do something like that. Why is it so hard?
5: I know.
3: It is like a gutter we're in, and we just can't emotionally get out of that. We feel like we're saying the right things, but we're not truly believing them deep down.
5: Yes.
3: So, you know, you got to make that effort. You got to make that connection. Turn to the Lord.
5: Yes.
3: And then ask him to engage in the situation.
5: Yes.
3: And begin to do the things that only you can control.
5: Yeah. Exactly.
3: And one of them is not your husband.
5: Yeah,
3: I mean, you can't control him, and us husbands can't control our wives.
5: Yeah. Our thoughts are so, they're tricky. Like, we talk about in Beauty and Battle, the neuroscience behind our thoughts. Like, the way that we think, the thoughts that we think over and over again, they create neural pathways in our minds, and it gets us on a path that we continue on. And so if you have a thought, and then you think it again the next day, that groove, neuroscience actually shows this. There's a groove in your head that gets deeper and deeper. It gets more easily accessible the next time.
3: So when you say there's a hole in your head, it's true?
5: It's actually true. It's actually true. Yes. But the really good news is that we can rewire our thoughts. We can rewire our brain. And it takes effort. It takes recognizing at what foot of the path that we're at, right? It takes a lot of work, but it is 100% doable. And, we talk about it in the book. For me, like, I had these thoughts of Jason that were not moving me towards him. They were actually moving me away from him. They were making me mad at him. I was, you know, the thoughts that I was thinking of him were not leading me to a path that I wanted to be on. It ultimately was not leading to connection. It was ultimately leading to division in our marriage. And so when I began to recognize, wait a minute, these thoughts that I'm thinking, they're not leading me where I want to go. So I better start rethinking some of these things.
3: Sounds simple, but hard to do.
5: So hard to do.
3: Yeah.
5: And so when I would get to the foot of that path and I would recognize, I know what's going on here. I am at the foot of this path and it's so easy to go down this path, but I know where it's going and that's not where I want to go. Yeah. So I'm not going to think that thought. I'm going to think about things that are good and whole, you know, what's that verse? Think about things that are good and true and lovely and of good report, you know. And so you have to transform your thinking. You have to change your mind. You have to change your mindset. If you, but you really have to start by knowing where you want to go.
3: Right.
5: Right. Like for me, it was like, it's so easy to get on this path, but now I know where it's going. So I'm not going to do, not going to go there.
3: So true. Let's end with P, which you say is practice presence. Mm. You have a powerful story about your mom who died of lung cancer in 2017, I believe. Yeah. How did that intersect with presence?
4: My mom was the most fully present woman that you would ever meet. And, you know, what we tell couples is the greatest present that you can give to your spouse is your presence. And it works with family, too. Mm-hmm. And my mom, she came down with pulmonary fibrosis, which is a scarring of the lungs.
3: Very difficult.
4: And in her final days, you know, they send in the palliative nurses and all of that. And basically, they're just trying to give her comfort measures so that she can pass peacefully because there was nothing that we could do. And she was only 68 years old. Mm. And they came in and offered her morphine. And at this point, she was really having a hard time breathing. Her blood, her oxygen levels were so low. It was like she was walking on a treadmill trying to breathe through a straw. And we were watching her in pain. She was a nurse, though. And so she knew that once you start administering the morphine, then you can fall asleep and just, you know, pass away that way. And we're all like, please do that. Like, that's what we want you to do. And she's like, no, I want to be present. I want to be there with all of us. And, you know, we had her for another 4 days.
3: Wow.
4: And all of us would gather around and sing worship. And then she would open her eyes every now and then. You'd see a little tear come out of her. Like she was experienced. She was there with us. And then on the last night, it was my little daughter, Allie, who was our oldest daughter. And she stayed with my mom that night. And I was up there with her all night. And I slept on the floor. And Allie was sleeping right next to her. And my mom was having a hard time breathing, and one of the little bells went off. So Allie got up, and my mom had a mask on, and Allie moved her mask just a little bit, and my mom said, Coke. She just wanted a Coke.
3: A sip of Coke.
4: And, you know, she's in her dying days. She wants Coke. Let's get her Coke. So Allie got her some Coke. This is like 2 o'clock in the morning, and I'm laying on the ground, and I'm watching this. And Allie gets her a Coke, and she's drinking it out of a straw, and then Allie pulls it back. And then my mom reaches up and pulls her mask back and says in broken English, you know, I love you, Allie. Then she put her mask right back on, and those were her last words. And then she died that morning. But not until my little daughter got a chance to be in the presence of her grandmother. And that was the greatest gift. And so when we were writing this book, I was like, man, my mom, she just was somebody who was fully present. And, you know, now, I mean, when you got your phones and all this kind of stuff, I mean, it's really hard to be fully present. But I never forget, you know, 8 years ago when my mom was fully present. And now my daughter Allie has a story to tell. And I'm telling people this story. And I wish I could tell it without crying. It's just not going to happen.
3: But better that you do.
4: I know it makes you feel like you want to hug me right now, Jim, so we can hold each other after this broadcast.
3: But it does illustrate the connection. I mean, what a beautiful gift for your daughter to hear that from her grandmother.
4: That
3: does make me cry.
5: Yeah. And what she taught us was just that you have to fight for presence. Like what Nana taught us was the fight for it. You know, for 4 days, she didn't need to fight. She could have taken the morphine and gone to sleep and been peaceful and not suffered at all. But she actually wrote on a dry erase board, pray that the Lord will give me increased strength to fight. Because that was when she lost her voice and she couldn't even say. But she fought for the presence of her family. And those moments were precious to her. They meant something to her. And she suffered through some of the pain so that we could have her presence and that she could have ours.
4: And you know, that's exactly what Jesus did on the cross when he was offered that little mix on the sponge and he refused to drink it. It was just a little something that could have numbed the pain. And Jesus was like, I'm going to stay fully present. And I got a chance to see that in real life. And it really makes me thankful that our Savior did that. And he stayed fully present even in the midst of his pain. And you know what? In marriage, sometimes it is painful to give your spouse full presence. You know, but when you do that, it's the greatest gift you can ever give to your spouse. And when they open it, they're going to get a real treasure.
3: Mm-hmm. Yeah. I mean, you said it so beautifully, and what a story to land on.
4: Yeah.
3: That grabs everybody's emotions. Yeah. And, you know, whether it's your marriage, your parenting, connections with people, I mean, this is really good, this resource. And you can apply it in all kinds of ways. But ideally, certainly in your marriage, Marriage A to Z, 30 Days to Relational Transformation, probably one of the easiest ways to start thinking differently and getting the benefit of thinking differently by loving each other and connecting with each other. Thank you both for being with us.
4: Yeah. Thanks for having us.
3: And for the listeners, we certainly recommend you get a copy of the Benham's book. Make a monthly pledge of any amount, and we'll put this resource into your hands. What we really need right now are more friends of the family who are willing to become monthly partners with us in ministry. You can do ministry through your giving to Focus on the Family today.
0: And when you do so, you're joining a team of people who are committed to helping marriages and families to thrive. 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
8: As America celebrates 250 years of independence, we're reminded that freedom is never guaranteed. 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From America's founding in 1776 to Israel's rebirth in 1948, both nations emerged from struggles for freedom and have faced challenges that tested their courage, resilience, and faith. Through every trial, America and Israel have remained united by values deeper than geography or politics. They share a belief that liberty is a gift from God, a commitment to democracy, religious freedom, and human dignity, and a determination to defend those values for future generations. For decades, America's leaders have affirmed the U.S.-Israel relationship, recognizing Israel's right to security, its enduring future, its place among America's closest allies, and Jerusalem's unique role in Jewish history. Israel remains the Middle East's only democracy, yet its people continue to face threats from Iran and its proxies. Families still run to bomb shelters, children still hear warning sirens, and Holocaust survivors still face fear during rocket attacks. And still, the bond between America and Israel endures. For Christians, that friendship is rooted in Scripture and extends beyond shared strategic interests. In Genesis 12, God promises to bless those who bless His people. And Psalm 122 calls us to pray for the peace of Jerusalem. As America marks 250 years of independence, we thank God for the freedoms we enjoy and pray for His continued guidance over both America and Israel. May He grant wisdom to our leaders and peace to Jerusalem. And through the International Fellowship of Christians and Jews, Christians are putting their faith into action, providing food, shelter, security, and life-saving aid to vulnerable Jewish people living under threat. 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
4: Welcome to Focus Orlando, a public affairs presentation of Salem Media Group Orlando. Welcome once again to this weekend's Focus Orlando. So glad to have you on board. Hope you're having a great weekend. And we've got, of course, our special guest every month. We like to speak with Paulette Weir. She is the guru in charge at Central Florida Employment Connections, CFEC. And we've got another job fair coming up. So always want to speak with her and see what's going on in the job world and job getting world going on right now. And so much going on. So, Paulette, how are you? Hope you're having a great weekend.
13: Yes, we're having a fabulous weekend. Thank you.
4: It sounds like a busy one, though, right there at CFEC, right? You got a lot going on there.
13: Yes. We have this job fair that's coming up on July 15th, Wednesday, and we're just working really hard and reaching out to the different employers to see if they're hiring and wanting to be in at the job fair so we can have more employers for the candidates.
4: Well, we're going to talk a lot about the job fair coming up. It is, it's coming up on this Wednesday. It's going to be from noon until 4 at the fairgrounds, as always, right? The normal location there, which is excellent and always a great location, and it's very welcoming there. And it's if you're going to be a job seeker, you walk in and it's just like, you feel like you're at home. I don't think it's intimidating at all. Of course, I've been there a lot, and maybe it's different from my position. But you don't want it to be, you know what I mean? You don't want it to be like a brick wall when you walk in and feel like, gosh, what am I doing here? Am I in the right place at the right time? And you know what? You're a job seeker. You are. So check it all out. It's the fairgrounds, the big, big building. What do we call that? The big
13: expo building.
4: The big expo building. And there'll be lots of folks there looking for you to, job seekers to speak with as well. Yeah. So, this is the, we have several all year. I wanted to talk about the summertime one here. Here we are in the middle of the summer. And, you know, is our job seeking a lot different during summer than it is around the rest of the year?
13: That's a really good question. And what I'm seeing right now is a little different than seasonal. What I'm seeing right now is that the employers, there's employers that still have positions, but there are fewer positions than, let's say, last year or the year before.
4: Mm-hmm.
13: So I'm seeing a shift. And when I see the shift, I realize that is when, job seekers should always be on their game, right? But they really need to be prepared. They can't just wander into the job fair and ask somebody, hey, are you hiring? They really need to step up their game, dress professionally, do all the recommendations that we have, because it's going to be a little bit more competitive, and it's going to take a little bit longer for their job search.
4: Speaking of a lot of homework that you can do before you go out on to a wonderful event like this, go to the CFEC.org website, CFEC.org, and that's got all sorts of great information and resources there. Tell us about that, Paulette.
13: Okay, thank you. So the first thing they want to do, since we are talking about the July 15th job fair, is they want to visit that website, CFEC.org, and that's the acronym for our organization, which is Central Florida Employment Connections. And they want to visit that website and register, click on job fairs and register for the job fair. When they register for the job fair, they'll get an automatic email, and it'll give them a link to our digital directory so they can start visiting the different employers, going straight to their website, and start applying for any positions that they feel qualified for.
4: So you can start the job fair right there, right?
13: Yes.
4: Online.
13: Yes.
4: Because you can visit and see who's going to be there. And, oh, that's fantastic.
13: And for us, because if they're more, I mean, it just takes a little bit of time, you know, to view all over, you know, to pick about 10 different employers, choose to go to their, you could do all of them if you want, but choose at least 10 of them, go to their website and see their job openings, and if you see one that matches your skill set, go ahead and apply. And take note of it, right? So these are the things that they can do leading up to the job fair. And then when you go to the job fair, you are having a different conversation when you walk up to that employer. You can let them know, I understand that you have a sales position, and I applied for your sales position, and I wanted to come to this job fair to meet you in person. And just, you know, let them know why you're qualified. I mean, that is a game changer, right? Just right there, especially if you dress professionally and you have your resume in hand, because that is telling the employer that you are already in the system. Now it's just that initial interview. Let's see if we can take it to the next step.
14: Well, that's a great tool right there. So you don't want to pass up on that. CFEC.org. And to go through the steps and get all signed up in advance, you'll be able to see who all's going to be there. We will be there.
13: Yes.
14: Salem Media will be there, as always.
13: Yes.
14: And looking forward to that. So that's a great way to get started and get your foot in the door, so to speak, on the job
13: yes.
14: fair. So great, great
13: yes.
14: There. So what you're saying is that we have you're seeing less positions that are available
13: yes.
14: out there in the job world, but we're not seeing fewer job seekers. Is that correct?
13: No, we're seeing a little bit more.
14: Okay.
13: So there's a little shift.
14: Okay, so yeah, you're right. You've got to be on your game, like you said, and do all the things that you guys suggest. I mean, by the way, the resume help and all the help that you have there at CFEC. Tell
13: yes.
14: us more about that, because that's really important.
13: Well, at this time, we have, you know, so the job fairs are just a tool to your job search. You can have, we actually take a deeper dive with a candidate if they're needing assistance. You know, I always feel that we always feel the best way to get a job is with help instead of trying to do that on your own. It can be discouraging, but if you are work with people that are, you know, they're used to the industry, they're familiar with the industry and the employment and what's changed and new trends, you feel a little bit more confident in your job search. So we offer employment assistance. If you go on our website under Job Seekers, you can see a variety of different assistance. We have career coaching one-on-ones where you can, you know, hey, check off, I need help with my resume, or I need help with interviewing, or I need help getting, you know, just getting a job. And so we have those. We also have virtual workshops that you can sign up for, where we have, even though it's a virtual workshop, we actually have an expert that will be facilitating the workshop. We also have on-site, let's say, you know, you just, you're just going to the job fair, you just got laid off and you don't, haven't had a chance for anybody to review your resume. I would still make copies for the job fair, but while you're at the job fair, also visit our table and we can review your resume and give you some tips and guidance on what's trendy and what's working. Right now, a lot of people think, oh, the chronological resume. Well, guess what? The skill-based resume is what's hot now, or what's trendy, because you can, you know, manipulate a lot more information and, you know, skills. You put your skills right up front so they know what are you skilled for. They don't have to guess.
14: Interesting. Okay, because I'm
13: putting it right up there.
14: Wow, because I'm an old school guy, so I'm
13: yes,
14: thinking chronological. That list starting with
13: yes.
14: current and then going backwards
13: yes. Yes.
14: Versus skill sets and matching. the skill set, your skill set, to that particular job opening.
13: Yes, exactly. So, you know, I actually helped my son do this as well, because, you know, I'm thinking to myself, he's a young adult. He doesn't need a two-page resume. How am I going to get it down to two-page resume? Oh, there's such great information. And the skills, if you explore the skills-based resume, you'll see you'll be able to organize it better and stop, you know, just put it all up front, like I said, instead of assuming that the recruiter or the hiring manager is going to dig into your resume to find that information. Instead, it's right up front.
14: The of course, a lot of companies use the AI anymore,
13: yes,
14: right, for job searching, yes, and keyword stuff. How does
13: that work? Qualified with AI.
14: So how does that work? What kind of keywords? How do you know that?
13: I believe someone can clean up something that's already done, you know, to check the spelling or to read or to click, you know, and to get advice from it. But I don't believe someone should say, hey, this is the job description and this is my resume. Make it look like I'm qualified.
14: Yeah.
13: You know, you shouldn't do that. You shouldn't do that. But you can use AI to help, you know, like I said, once you develop your resume, you can use it to put in a job description, say, am I qualified for this? What would I be missing? You know, and so you can use it for your advantage like that. You can say, what am I missing? So you're not, you know, it's quicker. It helps speed up the process. And they actually, on our website, if you go under resume, I would highly recommend this over just throwing it in chat. But if you go to our website, CFEC.org, where you're also going to find the information for our job fair on July 15th. But under job seekers, you're going to see a tab for resume help. And we have a program there where you can plop your resume in one box, and then the job description that you're looking to, you know, work with the position you're looking to fill in the other box, and submit it, and it'll tell you what you're missing. And you can make that decision. You know what? I do have that customer service, you know, experience because I've owned my own business for 15 years. You know, it's going to help you see what the recruiters want to see rather than assuming that the recruiters are going to take that time to find that information or make that assumption on their own or perception on their own.
14: Yeah.
13: And it can be clarified. I want to give you an example. I had a friend that had a resume. She worked for a pet. She had her own pet sitting business for 20 years, right? And if you looked at her resume, it looked like a pet sitter for 20 years, but she was wanting to work for, like work at home, customer service position, right? Well, if you own your own business, of course you're going to be working with customers. You're going to be keeping that relationships.
14: The financials.
13: Computer,
14: I mean, that's
13: financial.
14: Yeah,
13: I mean,
14: that's a big
13: so
14: deal.
13: Much, but you can't have that. You can't assume that the hiring manager is going to see that within 5 minutes, and that's a long time for a resume.
14: I was going to say, you don't even have that long usually. Yeah.
13: Yeah. So within 3 minutes, like it or not, that's how much time that they're going to spend on your resume if they're looking at it in person. So they want that stuff. I believe that skill-based resume helps that information pop out if you're qualified for it. But to me, I think a lot of other people are misusing AI, mm-hmm, and they shouldn't be. But if you're using it in the ways that I was mentioning, it can it can help you and help you land that job.
14: Paulette Weir is with us here on Focus Orlando this weekend from Central Florida Employment Connections. She is the director there, and so blessed to have her here and so blessed to have another job fair coming up. I tell you, yeah. They are so popular. You get thousands of people there, all of them set up, and a lot of them do their homework, which I love to see. I'm with my company there, and I got my table and my little freebies to hand out and everything. But it's good to see people come up that have done their homework and they know what they're looking for. They've matched they've done a resume that's probably, like you said, that matches what you're looking for, that is really skill-based. And so that's very, very important. And I'm so happy to know that CFEC has a table there as well where you can sit down and get all this great information right there on site. Now, CFEC, Paulette, you've been celebrating over 30 years impacting the lives of those that need a hand up here in Central Florida, and so we congratulate and thank you for that. How can people become involved with CFEC and donations, volunteer? How do we do that?
13: Thank you. CFEC is a division of Christian Help. We are a nonprofit organization, and we always need volunteers. In fact, we always like volunteers. You can volunteer daily. You can volunteer once a week. You can once a month. We have these job fairs. We always need volunteers. And thank you for mentioning that, because we thrive on having the volunteers. We try to do all this work for the job fairs, but when it comes the day of, we always need those people to help meet and greet people. But there's other opportunities at our offices as well. And then if they were interested in making a donation for our mission, by the way, our mission is to help prevent homelessness by helping people find work, offering them material resources, as well as offering spiritual encouragement along the way, and always treating them with dignity and respect. Mm-hmm. So if they are behind our mission, we would love their support, and there is a donation button on the Christian Help website.
14: Well, you're one of top nonprofits here in the community that helps with the homeless situation, with jobs. I mean, you do it all. You even have people can come to your brick-and-mortar location, right? I mean, because I think you even have some services that are available there. And tell us more about that.
13: Oh, wow. Yes, we're doing a little bit of expansion as well. Our headquarters is in Castleberry, and so we're going to be renovating the inside so we can have some more workshops and interactions.

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2: C.org website, I would imagine, right? To connect.
3: Yes.
2: All right.
3: You'll also find information about that job fair on July 15th.
2: Yep. You got the big countdown clock going right there on the front page of it. So that's great. And that's coming up Wednesday, July 15th, noon to 4 at the fairgrounds there in the big building, the big expo building there. And you're so well organized there, by the way. I know I give you kudos all the time about that. But folks are lined up and it's going to be hot. Probably so, you know, you're going to be able to come in. You'll be able to kind of be in a queue area where there will be, it'll be cooler area and stuff. So,
3: that part.
2: So that's nice because we know that's going to be hot out there. So, you do go groups, you bring groups in at a time. So that not everyone is there at the same time, and you can find out more about that, because I think you have the times and everything when you register, when you pre-register, right?
3: A lot of people try to feel like they want to be the first person there. And, we're going to have at least 70 companies in attendance. It's still a couple days, and we still have a couple days. So we're hoping, we're working on getting that number higher. But we're, like I said, it's a little competitive right now for jobs. So we're trying to get past that, but they don't have to be there right at 12. There's plenty of people at different companies to visit. They can come a little later, and then they won't be in that big push at 12 o'clock.
2: We all stay there till 4, so you've got lots of time, that's for sure, in the afternoon. Okay, so that is on Wednesday, July 15th. You were talking a lot about the homework that people need to do. I just can't stress this enough, that there is prep work. You're a job seeker, and you're serious about getting that next great position. Maybe you already have a job, and you want to kind of improve yourself. You're looking for something better, maybe better pay, maybe a better position. Maybe it's location, location, location. Is that, what are you finding as a trend right now as far as what it drives people to certain jobs? Is it location? Is it money? Is it position, status? What are you seeing?
3: Well, it all depends, but I am seeing a lot more people trying to find work closer to their home. Honestly, since you're asking me, I have seen since COVID, when everybody was pushed to stay at home, a lot of, I hate to say that, that word, but it is when it started that people were wanting to work closer to their home.
2: It's a whole different world since COVID. You're absolutely correct. Yeah.
3: Yeah. And so that's one of the reasons why we are trying to work on having access points to where we're in different locations to meet the people where they're at. And we have under our belt something that's coming up. We're going to be working on a tri-county job fair that's coming around the corner.
2: And
3: not a job fair. We can't use the word job fair because everybody knows our job fairs are huge. This is going to be a tri-county hiring event.
2: Okay.
3: So we're going to give it a try. On the same day, we're going to be in 3 different locations having the smaller hiring events to see if, being in Osceola County, bringing the employers there to see if that will help, if the job seekers can have access to them there, or South or, Orange County, and then, Seminole County.
2: Do you know when that is already? Do you have all the
3: December
2: plans made?
3: December 3rd. We're working on it. It's under wrap.
2: Okay. What was the date?
3: December 3rd.
2: December 3rd. Okay.
3: Yes, that's the date we're working on.
2: Well, as we get closer, we'll talk more about it on here on the radio, and we want to let people know more about

0: that too in advance. Yes. And that's a pretty good time of year as well, isn't it? For
1: yes,
0: job
1: we're
0: seeking.
1: Hoping. Yeah. We're hoping. We're hoping all, you know, all the stars line up for this one, and we're really feeling led to do this. It's been a while that you know, it's a same day job fair, different locations instead of having all those job seekers go a far distance. But at our, to answer your question originally, sorry about that, to answer your question originally, a lot of our employers, and they'll see this if they read, if the job seekers will see this, if they register like we're asking them to in advance, they'll get an automatic email with a link to the different companies, and right away, immediately, you will see how many employers in the different counties or how many are Central Florida. And when you see them located in Central Florida, that means they have more than one location. So that's, and we have a lot of them that are offer positions in different areas of Central Florida. So I still feel that they should go to the job fair, even though it's located in Orlando, that they're going to see, they're going to get their needs.
0: Ah, okay. I better change that on my profile, because I think I answered that wrong. Because I think I put Central Florida thinking that, are you a company that serves the community? And instead of physical location. So I'll have to go back in there and change that to, because our physical location is Seminole County. Yeah. Yeah. So I took that over. So thanks for clarifying that. Yeah. So I can go in and get that changed. But, so job fair coming up. We got another one here. It's the big summertime job fair. So if you're hot on the trail for a job right now, you're a job seeker. Maybe it's right now. Maybe it's the future. You know, I do talk to a lot of people, Paulette, that are, you know, I'm working here right now, but I'm kind of out there kind of putting out feelers. I want to see what's the job market is. I want to see if there's something better for me out there. And we get a lot of that. So do your homework. Go to the website, cfec.org. Get pre-registered. It's on Wednesday, July 15th. Noon to four in the big expo building at the fairgrounds there on Colonial, just west of downtown Orlando. So yeah, fantastic event. Thank you, Paulette, for everything that you do at CFEC and the team there, and you will be there as well. So, and I know you'll be running around making things happen. So good for you. Thank you.
1: I look forward to seeing you, sir.
0: Thank you for all you do, folks. Thanks for joining us here for this week's Focus Orlando, and don't forget that job fair coming up Wednesday, noon to 4, and check it all out at the CFEC.org website. Have a great week. 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
2: All right, all right, all right, all right. 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
10: When Abraham Lincoln was elected president in 1860, America stood on the edge of collapse. Over the next 4 years, the Civil War claimed more than 700,000 lives and tested whether our republic could endure. As the war drew to a close, Lincoln looked beyond victory. He looked toward healing. In his second inaugural address, he challenged the nation, "Let us strive on to bind up the nation's wounds, to achieve and cherish a just and lasting peace." Lincoln understood that preserving the greatest experiment in self-government required more than winning a war. It required the character to restore what had been broken. More than 160 years later, America still faces division. The question is not whether we'll disagree. The question is whether we still have the wisdom and the character to heal together.
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14: Back in that day, they would make a big show of repentance and they would tear their garments. Even to this day, if you go to a Hebrew funeral, it's not funny, but it kind of is. I got this from one of the local funeral directors. He says that when they do a Jewish funeral, they give them little bitty pieces of burlap so they can rend the garment. And they do that to this day. But they would make a big show of rending the garments, tearing their garments like they're really repentant. And the Lord is saying through Joel, I don't need all that. It's your heart that I need to see torn before me and broken before me. He says, return to the Lord your God, for He's gracious and merciful, slow to anger, abounding in steadfast love. And He relents over disaster. He's coming in judgment, but if you will repent, He will relent. Now, His message has two parts. He's going to foretell one. That means one is right upon him. He's referring to something that happens in the contemporary experience of Joel. And then He's going to foretell another. Prophets commonly did that. There would be an immediate fulfillment, then there would be an ultimate fulfillment. The immediate fulfillment that happened in Joel's lifetime were the locusts. Now he refers to, in verse 5 of chapter 1, even the drunks were upset. He says, "Awake, you drunkards, and weep and wail, all you drinkers of wine, because of the sweet wine, for it is cut off from your mouth." Now can you imagine, in that day, all of the grapevines were gone. There was no grape juice to make wine out of. And so if you're a drunk, you got problems. If you like the wine, you've got a problem, because there will be no wine for the foreseeable future. So he says, "Wake up, drunkards, and weep. Well, a nation has come up against my land, powerful and beyond number. Its teeth are like lion's teeth, and its fangs of a lioness. It has laid waste my vine and splintered my fig tree. It has stripped off the bark and thrown it down. Their branches are made white. Lament like a virgin wearing sackcloth for the bridegroom of her youth." It's a poem. He's writing in poetic language in the Hebrew. But it's great lyrics to a song, actually. But he's saying, you know, have you ever known a drunk that cries when he's drunk? Well, he says, now I'm going to show you there's something to cry about. You can't get drunk anymore. Your fun is gone. Then he speaks to the priest. He says, you ought to cry too. It says, the grain offering and the drink offering are cut off from the house of the Lord. Back in that day, much like our day, if you suffer, I suffer. If you don't put any money in the offering plate, there's not money for the priests, for the pastors, the preachers. And so in that day and time, they would bring an offering. They would bring their sacrifices or their grain offering. They would bring it to the house of the Lord, and the priests would live off a portion of that. They would keep some of that bread, and that's what they fed their family with. So in that day, he says, look, priests, you ought to cry too. Priests mourn, ministers of the Lord. The fields are destroyed. The ground mourns because the grain is destroyed and the wine dries up. The oil languishes. Be ashamed, O tillers of the soil. So farmers, you need to cry. Wail, O vine dressers, for the wheat and the barley, because the harvest of the field is perished. The vine dries up. The fig leaf languishes. Pomegranate, palm, and apple. All the trees of the field dried up. And gladness dries up from the children of man. So this is a judgment of God that is manifest through physical suffering. Now there's two angles that you need to understand as a follower of Jesus. Don't reduce all suffering down to, well, it must be God judging me for something. Jesus suffered. And the only judgment that fell on Jesus was your judgment. The judgment of God for your sin and my sin. Jesus suffered. He was a man of sorrows, acquainted with grief long before the cross. Jesus suffered. You can walk with Jesus. Look at Job, the book of Job. This is a man who is as close to Jesus as anybody in his generation, but he suffered more than anybody of his generation. So never assume all suffering must be judgment. But neither should you say suffering is never judgment. When suffering happens, whether it be national, global, personal, congregational, family, whatever it may be, if you're suffering, if something's come against you, don't assume that God is judging you. But I would always hit pause and just ask myself, could it be? Lord, is there anything in my life that would have brought this upon me? You see, in that day, And in our day, the Lord is the same yesterday, today, and forever. In that day and in our day, the Lord disciplines those he loves, and he chastises those he considers children. If you get a negative experience, if something comes into your life, it's proper, it's good, and it's wise to just stop and say, Lord, are you trying to show me something? We see in Hosea 2, verse 5, it says, their mother has played the whore. She who conceived them has acted shamefully. For she said, I will go after my lovers who give me my bread and my water, my wool and my flax, my oil and my drink. Therefore, this is God speaking, I will hedge up her way with thorns. I will build a wall against her so that she cannot find her paths. She shall pursue her lovers, but not overtake them. She shall seek them, but shall not find them. Then she will say, I will go to my husband, return to my first husband, for it was better for me then than now. So God is saying, through Hosea, I'm going to bring hardship into the life of Israel so that Israel will turn and go back to her husband, the Lord Jesus Christ. Jeremiah 13, verse 1. This is one of my favorite prophecies in the Old Testament because it's local. It's about the tithes. Thus says the Lord to me, go buy a linen loincloth. This was an expensive belt that a person would wear in that day to hold the robe together. Prophets wouldn't have worn this typically. Put it around your waist, but do not dip it in water. So I bought a loincloth, according to the word of the Lord, and put it around my waist. The Lord came to me a second time. Take the loincloth that you have bought, which is around your waist, arise and go to the Euphrates and hide it there in the cleft of a rock. So I went and hid it by the Euphrates. Now the Euphrates has tides like we have. As the Lord commanded me, he said, after many days, the Lord said to me, arise, go to the Euphrates and take from there the loincloth that I commanded you to hide there. Then I went to the Euphrates and dug and took the loincloth from its place where I'd hidden it. And behold, the loincloth was spoiled. It was good for nothing. Then the word of the Lord came to me. Thus says the Lord, even so I will spoil the pride of Judah and the great pride of Jerusalem. This evil people who refuse to hear my words, who stubbornly follow their own heart and have gone after other gods to serve them and worship them, shall be like this loincloth, which is good for nothing. Now listen, for as the loincloth, the belt, clings to the waist of a man, so I made the whole house of Israel and the whole household of Judah to cling to me, declares the Lord, that they might be a people, a name, a praise, a glory, but they would not listen.
15: 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And I'm thrilled to announce that those messages have been compiled into a brand new commentary on Luke's gospel. 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
14: God created you to cling to him. My belt right now is the tightest thing I have on. You ought to be glad. It's tight. In the same way that belt clings to my waist is the way God made you to cling to him. And he says, I've told them time and time again. They wouldn't listen. So here's what I'm going to do. I'm going to judge them. In the Euphrates, he would put it in a rock. That water would have risen and fallen day after day. Dry rot would set in. Jeremiah digs it out, puts that belt on, and it snaps in two. And he says, I'm going to judge my people. I'm going to chastise. He's not casting them away forever, but he is punishing them. And he's saying, until you come back to do what you were made to do in the first place. And listen, it's in your best interest. He said, I made you to be a people for praise and renown and for glory. But they would not listen. So he's warning them, these locusts were God's judgment. Sometimes locusts are just locusts. It's part of the environment. So you don't assume that that's what's happening. But here the prophet shows up. And he's acknowledging this is what's going on. God says he wants you to come back to him. From my experience, if God is chastising me, I know it. If I have to go, I wonder if he's judging me because of some sin that I'm totally unaware of. Generally speaking, that's not the case. I can't think of an exception to that, honestly. But from my experience, if something happens that is God's chastisement on my life, my mind immediately knows what it's for. You probably will too. You'll probably go, I hear you, Lord, or you'll run. So that's the forth telling. He's forth telling God's word to them in that day and time. What happens in the second chapter toward the end is a foretelling. It's something that began on Pentecost, and it's going to continue up until Jesus is ruling and reigning. He turns their attention to a future event. It's a very brief panorama of history. He says in verse letter A, he predicts an outpouring of the Holy Spirit. I was one of y'all, wasn't it? Johnny, now listen, I hear the Lord speaking sometime. He turned his Bible on and started reading out loud. I know it went on purpose, brother. I told you what happened to me. I was doing a wedding one time, and Siri started talking. And I had an iPad, and I heard Siri start talking, and it's hitting in the mic. But I didn't know it was me, and so I thought, who didn't turn their phone off? And then it hit me. Oh, it's you, dummy. Turned it off. Aren't you glad it was the Bible, though, that came on? That could have been embarrassing. Hallelujah. Would expect nothing less. Joel 2, verse 28, he says, it shall come to pass afterward that I will pour out my spirit on all flesh. Your sons and your daughters shall prophesy. Your old men shall dream dreams. Your young men shall see visions. Even on the male and female servants in those days, I will pour out my spirit. I will show wonders in the heavens and on the earth, blood and fire and columns of smoke. The sun shall be turned to darkness and the moon to blood before the great and awesome day of the Lord comes. Now that phrase, day of the Lord, is used 17 times in the Old Testament. Five of those times is in the book of Joel. It's one of his favorite phrases. On the day of Pentecost, do you remember what happened? Jesus had said, you wait in Jerusalem until you're endowed with power from on high. On the day of Pentecost, when the day of Pentecost had fully come, they were together and in one accord there in the upper room. 120 of the disciples of Christ remained. And they heard, as it were, a sound as a rushing mighty wind. Remember? And then suddenly appeared over each of them a tongues of fire. And they began to speak forth the word of God in tongues and languages that they didn't know previously. And people were hearing from, it was Pentecost, it was a religious festival. So people from all over the empire had come to Jerusalem. And they were hearing the glory of God proclaimed, the gospel proclaimed in their own languages, which was very unusual, very uncommon. Some of the people there said, well, they're drunk. Now, how would they come to that conclusion? I have no earthly idea. I've been drunk. I've never learned a language when I was drunk. But I don't know what drew them to that conclusion, but they said, they're drunk. Peter says, they're not drunk as you suppose, for it's still early. But what you see is what was foretold by the prophet Joel. And then he quoted the passage that I just read about the Spirit being poured out, old men dreaming dreams, young men seeing visions, even the servants will receive the Spirit poured out upon them in those days. And he says this is the fulfillment of Joel's prophecy. So that's the first thing Joel said would come. Secondly, he said in verse 32 that salvation would be available to all. He says, it shall come to pass that everyone who calls upon the name of the Lord shall be saved. For in Mount Zion and in Jerusalem, there shall be those who escape, as the Lord has said, and among the survivors shall be those whom the Lord calls. So if a person, and the construction of this, both in the Hebrew and the Greek, is really interesting, but it's, we tend to see that and think sinner's prayer, right? Did you pray the prayer? Well, I think most people who come to Christ utter a prayer when they do so. I'm the only exception I would think is those who can't speak, right? But that would be an internal prayer. But what he's talking about here is not a one-time event. In the Greek language, when Peter quotes him, it's more akin to those who become a God caller. Those who their life begins to call upon Jehovah God. So it's not just, well, I said that prayer when I was 12, I'm good. It's no, from that time, I uttered that first prayer in all of these scenarios. I've called upon the name of the Lord. He is my refuge. He is my strength. He is my Savior, my King, my Lord, my boss. Chapter 3, verse 1, he predicts the restoration of Israel. Now, some have suggested that this was completely and fully fulfilled in 70 A.D., after Pentecost, with the invasion of Rome, that's what he's talking about here. Verse 1 of chapter 3 is why I don't believe that. He says, for behold, in those days and at that time, I will restore the fortunes of Judah and Jerusalem. Didn't happen. Hasn't happened completely up until this generation. Final judgment, he says in verse 2, I will gather all the nations and bring them down to the valley of Jehoshaphat, and I will enter into judgment with them there on behalf of my people and my heritage Israel, because they have scattered them among the nations and have divided up my land and have cast lots for my people and have traded a boy for a prostitute and sold a girl for wine and have drunk it. This is that great battle where all the nations come against Jerusalem and the Lord Jesus goes to their defense. Then in verse 17, a new kingdom. He says, so you shall know that I am the Lord your God who dwells in Zion, my holy mountain, and Jerusalem shall be holy, and strangers shall never pass through it again. And in that day the mountains shall drip sweet wine, and the hills shall flow with milk, and the stream beds of Judah shall flow with water, and a fountain shall come forth from the house of the Lord and water the valley of Shittim. Egypt shall become a desolation and Edom a desolate wilderness for the violence done to the people of Judah, because they have shed innocent blood in their land. But Judah shall be inhabited forever in Jerusalem to all generations. I will avenge their blood, blood I have not avenged, for the Lord dwells in Zion. Zion's another name for the mountain on which Jerusalem is built. Look with the eye of faith at that day and allow your heart to long for it. The day is coming. I'll tell you a couple of things that you can sort of be praying for and praying about. Received a call or an email earlier this week asking me to fill out some paperwork. The government of Israel has asked to interview me about becoming an ambassador of goodwill for the state of Israel here in the United States. I would have credentials from the Prime Minister to show that I am an ambassador to speak for the goodwill of the people of Israel. So that was a big honor, and I don't know if the Lord will open that door or not, but if he does, I'd be honored to do it. Beyond that, we're planning our first return trip since the war began, that's coming up there in the nation of Israel. And we're going to meet, I'm trying to find the date when we're going to have it. Here we go. June the 22nd, right after the second service. We're going to meet in here. Several have already signed up for it, and we haven't even really announced it yet. But on June the 22nd, we're going to take a trip to Israel and do the tour that we did before, this time with better insight than we've ever had, because we've seen it under a season of conflict. So pray that the conflict comes to a conclusion before that time. Also pray whether or not the Lord would have you to go on this trip. I believe if you're a student of Scripture, if you've believe in what's happened in that country and what's going to happen in that country, there's just something cool about it. Wouldn't you agree with that? Those of you who've been, it's just something, you just want to see it. I compare it to, my dad went to West Morgan High School. It's kind of like walking down the halls of West Morgan High School and remembering stories my dad told me and going, wow, that's where it happened. That's just kind of neat to me. In the same way, when you go to Israel and you see, so this is where David killed Goliath, the Valley of Elah. You see these things and you witness it. There's just something fun about it. God may not want you to go. You're not going to be any closer to the Lord there than you are right here. It's just kind of cool, okay? There should be something in you that longs for that. But far, far beyond going to Israel with anything we do, there should be something that longs for that future state of Israel when the Lord Jesus Christ literally rules and reigns from Jerusalem. When he sets up shop and the government will be on his shoulders. And at that time, when the lion and the lamb lay down together, there's something in us that when you see the chaos of this land as it is today, you see things and you go, it ought not be that way. There's something inside of every true believer that says, we're looking for a city whose builder and maker is God. We're looking for the same future Abraham was looking for, and we yearn for it. So when you read Joel, don't let these things frighten you. These things are birth pains, but a baby's coming. There's a new heaven and a new earth that we're waiting on, and we look for it with great anticipation. And we say with John, the Revelator, even so, come, Lord Jesus. That's what I want to leave you with tonight.
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23: 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Pastor Chuck Smith taught us years ago, don't defend yourself. 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
22: 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I'm David Jay, thanking you for joining us today as we listen, learn, and are challenged by God's Word, the Bible. 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Now as we continue in the final section of Chapter 5, we'll see how Peter opens this passage with a command. He calls on us to be sober and vigilant because our adversary, the devil, walks about like a roaring lion, seeking whom he may devour. It's a serious order with serious consequences if we don't obey. Not believing the devil is real gives him a real foothold in our lives. So today on day 3 of this message, Pastor Jack goes on to say that Satan is constantly looking for weaknesses. He watches, he listens, and often uses the most subtle things to trip us up. He wins with little doses of deception, fiery darts that slowly ruin our lives. Now with his message called The Second Biggest Problem in Your Life, Part 1, here's pastor and Bible teacher Jack Hibbs.
23: What was Satan's calling? What was his... Why did God create Lucifer in the first place? Worship leader. Isn't that wild? Can Satan sing? Oh, he can sing. Isn't that amazing? Can he play instruments? I told you guys a couple weeks ago, I think, I speak so much, I forget what I said where and when. But in Ezekiel 28 and Isaiah chapter 14, the Bible tells us that Satan in his creation, Lucifer is his original name, that in his side there is some form of pipes, it says. And that his hands, when he puts his hands together, it makes the sound of timbrels or drums or cymbals. Did you know that? He's a walking, living, breathing instrument that is made to worship God, and he took that glorious position, the Bible says in Isaiah 14, and pride was found in his heart, and he said, I will be like God. I'm going to establish my throne. He became full of himself. The next thing we see under this is the danger. Listen, Satan's ability to blind you and I from reality is having you and I underestimate our enemy. It's one of the worst things you can do is go into a battle or a boxing match underestimating your enemy. I take this very seriously, by the way, in all kinds of ways. A little word of advice to all of us as believers. You want to be bold in life? And I want this for public record just in case. Are you listening? We're recording this, right? In your life, there are many things you should pay very much close attention to, but one of those things should be things like Solomon warned about, that it's the little foxes that spoil the grapes. Do you know what that meaning is? The vine dresser looks for the elephants running through to destroy everything. And Solomon said, don't worry about the elephants. You're going to get ripped off by the little puppies. The little puppy fox, he's going to go right through the crack and he's going to eat all your grapes. He's so small you won't even see him. You need to be ready. And what I mean by that is this. When it comes to things that are absolutely within your power to have an excellent witness, though nobody may be watching, do it. Because the spirit world is watching. Listen, people, God is watching. And I mean specifically this. You want to be bold? Be clean privately in your life. You want to be bold? Have no skeletons in your closet. This church operates boldly. Don't think for a moment that the enemy doesn't case this place up one side and down the other. And the powers that be. You know, not everybody in Sacramento loves us. But when they look and when they search and they want to look at the books, or they want to see the dealings of the church, or they want to see if all of our T's have been crossed or our I's have been dotted. You know what the greatest thing that you can do? We take all of that requirements that's on the law and we give it to an outside secular organization. And they monitor our books and we pay them, listen, we pay them to be harder on us than the IRS. Did you hear me? Why would you do that? Because we're a church. A church is under attack, always. A church is in the crosshairs, always. Are you with me? There's no room for error, not in this age. You understand that? Think of it. Expect the enemy to attack. Be ready. Always be ready. And with that, day-to-day living with boldness, strength, and confidence, because even, listen, if someone concocts a story, you don't have to defend it. You just let it. If somebody lies about your home or about your relationship or whoever you are, listen, do this. Are we walking right before God? Yep. Then listen. Lord, you hear that? Isn't this what David did? Lord, you hear their words. Deal with them. Don't defend yourself. Pastor Chuck Smith taught us years ago, don't defend yourself. If you're in the right, don't defend yourself. He says, if you defend yourself, God will let you. Isn't that a great word? Let the Lord be your defense. Peter should have learned, he could have learned this early on, to let the Lord be his defense. But, you know, God bless Peter. We love him because he paid a lot of stuff for us to learn from. Peter would take so often things into his own hands. Don't underestimate the enemy. He is coming after you. And the Bible says, because, look at verse 8, because your adversary, the devil, walks about. your adversary. This is why you need to be sober, and this is why you need to make sure that your home is vigilant, because your adversary, the devil, walks about. The word adversary is that word that is specifically reserved for Satan. It means, listen, the word means your opposite or your opponent, your opposition. The adversary is the one who opposes you. He's the one that's against you. The word means to be one who stands to stop you where you stand. That word adversary, please write that down, because the one who stands against you to stop you where you stand is walking about. And the word walk about, watch this. I'm going to do it for you. The word literally means that Satan goes like this, and he does it continuously around your life. It gets more graphic. In a moment, we're going to read that he roams about seeking whom he may devour. Watch my finger. He goes like this. Are you watching, people? He's going like this. He's at your house. He's out in front. He's by your mailbox. He's making his way up to your driveway. He goes like this. He looks. Listen, it's part of his description. It's what he does. Do you see that? He's constantly looking. He's got all the time in the world. He never sleeps. He's waiting for you to be a little bit sloppy in some area. And he's looking. And he comes over here, and then, can you imagine the glee of possibility on his face? Oh, yeah. She just met up with her old high school boyfriend. It's been 23 years. I can work with that. Oh, look, he has stumbled over here on this thing. He saw the money sign attached to that offer, and now he's I can push that a little bit, because I'm going to try to get him to just give up on going to church for a few weeks, because he's going to start investing his time in this thing. That's a good thing. That's a good move. I got that. Oh, how about this one? Oh man, guys, have the car ready for me to leave in a second when I say this one. Kids, formidable age, teaching them priorities and all that. Ah, fantastic. I know how to derail that. I'll just make sure that their sports efforts happen on Sundays. Do you know that for some of us who are old enough to watch the astronauts walk around on the moon yesterday, 50 years ago, do you know what? Did you know what you had to do on Saturdays in America? You had to buy gasoline Saturdays in America. You want to know why? Because everything was closed on Sunday. Did you know that? In America, everything shut down on Sunday. Not just Chick-fil-A. Everything closed on Sundays. Everything. I mean, it seems like Satan even took the day off. Why? There's a reverence. Not anymore. Nothing sacred anymore. There are no sacred places anymore. Oh, you know what? This and that. Church. Now I'm going to get cards and letters and all kinds of responses saying, Pastor, you know, that really upset us today when you said this. And so just save your letter. Just you talk to God about it. Give it a week. Talk to God about it. And I'm just saying, we're sending a message. By the way, I'm guessing, I don't know, aren't there Christian sports things and that you can get involved in that would honor God? You say, that's so picky. That's my point. Satan uses the most subtle thing. He's a gradualist. You know that? He doesn't come up and say, hey, ho-ha, woo. He doesn't do the first two pictures. He comes along with a George Clooney face on.
1: 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And now, let's get back to today's message. Once again, here's Pastor Jack.
23: He came to Eve as a serpent. He could have come as a rhino. Think about it. He could have come as a giant elephant. Eve, if you don't do what I say, I'm going to stomp you. No, all he did something so much worse to cause or render gullible the human spirit is Eve. Don't you want to be really, really, really smart? Just go ahead and do this. Don't underestimate the enemy. John 14:30. In John 14:30, Jesus said, I will no longer talk much with you, for the ruler of this world is coming. Do you hear the covert talking to Jesus saying, listen, we got to be wise. The wicked one is coming. We're going to be quiet. 2 Corinthians 4, verse 4, regarding Satan, for those whose minds the god of this age, the Bible calls him the god of this age, has blinded who do not believe. Did you know that if you do not believe that Jesus Christ is the Son of God and Savior of the world, it's because 2 Corinthians 4:4 is true in your life. Satan has blinded you to think that all this stuff's ridiculous and silly. Satan gives everything in little doses. Little dose. That's how he wins. In a group this size, there's a chance that you're flirting with something right now. You're just flirting with it. And you know it on the inside. You know, probably shouldn't go there. But it's only once, maybe three times most, and then I'll take care of that thing and be all done. Little doses. When you're given a little dose of things, you wind up being immune to its effect. But it will eventually kill. Little doses. I think I'm pretty much known to not hold anything back from you guys. I remember like it was yesterday. I am almost 62 years old, and yet I remember probably being around 9 or 10 years of age when there was a Sears catalog, and it had in the women's section, it showed bras and panties. And did you know when a little boy sees that? Listen up, parents. When a little boy sees something that you think is so silly, their minds are racing. Did you know that? Ask anyone. Notice, if something is bad going on over there on that side of the freeway, your kid can be watching something on their little tablet or reading a book or playing with another kid in the back seat of the car. Watch your mirror. It is one of the most obvious manifestations, I believe, of satanic power. Those kids are playing, they're slapping each other, they're having a great time, they're goofing off and all this stuff in the back of the car, and there's a lustful, nasty bulletin board off the stinking 60 freeway. Do you know what I'm talking about? And the kids will go like this. The boy will go like this. Like it yelled at him. Explain that to me. I don't know anything about being a woman. Never been one. Don't ever intend to be one. But I'm telling you what, right now, I can only talk for men. You can be walking along doing a math thing in your head, trying to figure out or balance your checkbook, if anybody does that anymore. And whatever you're doing, all of a sudden, listen, it's just like this. And guys, listen, I'm out here alone here. I'm out here all alone right now. You need to give an amen if you think this is true. You can be just like this, and man, all right, and then boop. And there she is. How did that happen? It's a demonic attack. It's a fiery dart. And to discount that, you're being silly. And you're a sucker. The Bible says in the book of Proverbs, the man who doesn't have control of his desires, it says that when the woman of the evening came, it said that she looked at him with longing eyes. I don't know what that is. And he looks, the Bible says he looks, and the scriptures say that she says to him, I've prepared my room with tapestries from Egypt. Those were pornographic embroidery. It's not that the guy was I just love Egyptian cotton. That's not it. She's saying, you know what she's actually saying in the 21st century? In fact, she even says, 3,000 years ago, she says, my husband's gone away on a long journey. He's taken a big bag of money. He won't be home for a long time. I have been looking for you, young man. I've been waiting for you. Come, let's take our fill of love. And the Bible says that she lures him into her home. And the Bible says that man is going on the path of death.

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2: And Mustafa's the father. What's the name of the uncle? Oh, of course, Scar. Scar sets up Simba, lures him. Oh, come on, you want to see something cool? I'll show you something. Gets him in a situation where he ought not to go. His dad told him, don't go over there. But Scar, he wants the throne. Sound familiar? Simba's an heir to the throne. If Simba lives, Scar can never have the throne. So what's Scar's plan? Take out Simba, but make it look like somebody else did it. Or maybe Simba could even do it himself, to himself. So he lures him into a very dangerous situation. And almost like demons, Scar has the hyenas create a stampede of the water buffalo or the wildebeest. And they began rushing down through the canyon. And Mustafa comes to rescue his son, the heir to the throne. And I'm not revealing anything new to you. It's the same old story that you've read about in books. Scar gets the king killed, and he sets out to kill Simba, the heir to the throne. But he starts the entire process by telling Simba a lie. And then once the king is dead, Scar turns right then and there and says, oh, Simba, look what you've done. How could you have done this? You see? Some of you today have listened to the voice of Satan and you followed him. You're a child of God. And the moment he got you to cross the line, the very one who told you it was going to be okay, in that seductive voice, turns right around and says, oh, what have you done? God will never have you back. You've sinned. How could you? And my dear friends, the Bible says there is therefore now no condemnation to those who are in Christ Jesus. Yeah. Believer, you need to remember the enemy's out to get you and he's a liar. And though you may have strayed, the Lord wants you back. No, Jesus said, I am the way, the truth, and the life. And Jesus said, I've come to set the captives free. And so this week, church, I commission you to be on guard, to be ready. Watch out for the subtleties. Watch out for the enemy to be in the scene that you least expect. The old saying goes, the devil is in the details. Father, we thank you for your word that is a light and a lamp to our feet and to the path. Hallelujah, Lord, hallelujah. Your word says, greater is he that is in us than he that is in the world. Hallelujah, Lord, your word says that the devil, Satan, is judged. Praise you, Lord God Almighty, that we have been sealed by the blood of the Lamb, that the Holy Spirit dwells inside the true believer. And Lord, we only know one voice, and that is the voice of our shepherd. We praise you. Lord, may we walk today in the power of your Holy Spirit, discerning, wise, filled, Lord, with your knowledge, and serious about the things of God. And in all of that seriousness, perhaps the crowning glory of our spiritual sobriety and our watchfulness, that the joy of the Lord would be our strength. For we ask this in Jesus' name, and all God's people said, amen.
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0: Jack Hibbs, here on Real Life Radio with his message called The Second Biggest Problem in Your Life, Part 1. Thanks for spending some time with us today. And don't forget to rest upon God with all your weight and not let the devil get any part of us. The Second Biggest Problem in Your Life, Part 1, is part of Pastor Jack's series called Anchored, A Study in 1 Peter. A series that takes us through the life and times of the Apostle Peter, whose love for Jesus Christ carried him through some great persecution, and whose compassion for others still inspires us today. And we'll continue on the next edition of Real Life Radio.
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12: When Abraham Lincoln was elected president in 1860, America stood on the edge of collapse. Over the next 4 years, the Civil War claimed more than 700,000 lives and tested whether our republic could endure. As the war drew to a close, Lincoln looked beyond victory. He looked toward healing. In his second inaugural address, he challenged the nation, "Let us strive on to bind up the nation's wounds, to achieve and cherish a just and lasting peace." Lincoln understood that preserving the greatest experiment in self-government required more than winning a war. It required the character to restore what had been broken. More than 160 years later, America still faces division. The question is not whether we'll disagree. The question is whether we still have the wisdom and the character to heal together.
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14: 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Today, Dr. David Jeremiah explains how to empty yourself so that God can fill you. With today's message, Finding Strength Through Weakness, here's David.
15: And thank you for joining us today. The Bible says that when we are weak, then we are strong. How could that possibly be? Well, if you've never experienced it in your life, you have to depend on what the Scripture says. But that's a pretty good thing to depend on, I'll tell you. The Bible tells us the truth about this. When you are weak, if you know God, you can become strong. 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
16: 2 Corinthians chapter 12 is a well-known passage of Scripture. Here we are introduced to an experience that Paul the Apostle had. It was an amazing thing that Almighty God had done for him. By divine appointment, Paul had been lifted up to see the glories of heaven. It was so awesome to Paul that he didn't even know how to explain it. In the first six verses of the 12th chapter, he tries to tell us about it. And he doesn't even want to take full credit for it. He says, "I knew a man once who was lifted up to heaven." He's talking about himself. He said, whether in the body or out of the body, I don't know. Paul wasn't willing to tell us all that happened. Maybe he was not capable of telling us all that happened. But what Paul does know is this. On a certain occasion, because of divine appointment, he had been lifted up to see the glories of heaven, and no man had ever seen them before. But something is about to happen as the result of that in Paul's life that he could not possibly have predicted. He is about to experience weakness in his life. The experience of weakness in the believer's life is the beginning of our understanding of this passage. And we ask, first of all, why would weakness ever be experienced? Why is Paul going to have weakness in his life, having had this glorious experience recorded for us in the first six verses? Because God takes a different view of things than we do. That's why. God sees us, and he sees all that is behind us and before us. And God knew that this great exaltation and revelation, while it was a great experience for Paul, was potentially dangerous. It could have called Paul from his mission and caused his downfall. Two times Paul explains this to us in the text. Two times he says this, "Lest I should be exalted above measure." Eugene Peterson's paraphrase puts it this way. He has Paul saying, "Lest I should get the big head." Have you ever had the big head? Paul is saying, "I was given this weakness, this experience in my life, and God allowed it because he didn't want me to get overwhelmed with the importance of what had happened, so that Paul would not be ruined by his heavenly vision. God allowed Satan to send a thorn into Paul's life." Paul tells us that the thorn given to him was for the purpose of humbling him and preventing him from boasting of his revelations. The humility of his life became a precondition of the indwelling power of Christ. There's interesting logic behind all of this. Had Paul not been humbled by the thorn in his flesh, he would have been tempted to boast of the divine visions as though they were his own. He would have used them to exalt himself. But this would have amounted to denying God's power in his life. Instead of giving God the glory for what happened, he could have taken the glory to himself. Indeed, it would have been tantamounting to usurping the role of God's glory in his own life, which is unthinkable. In other words, where there is pride and arrogance, there cannot, by definition, be the divine power of God. And God knew that. So why is weakness experienced? Well, in Paul's case, God allowed weakness in his life to keep him from something far worse than the weakness he was experiencing. Now, how is this weakness expressed? Look down at your Bibles at verse 7. A thorn in the flesh was given to me, a messenger of Satan to buffet me, lest I be exalted above measure. How many of you know Satan's on a leash? Did you know that? We learn that in the book of Job, don't we? Satan's on a leash. How many of you know that Satan can't do anything God doesn't give him permission to do? Right now, he's being given a great deal of freedom, but one of the days in the future, that's all going to end. But in this situation, God allowed Satan, according to the scripture, to drive a stake into Paul's life. Literally, the word thorn is the word for stake. God allowed Satan to buffet Paul. Really, the word buffet means to beat up. What happened was, after he got back from his visitation in heaven and what he saw that was so awesome, one day he was blindsided by something the Bible refers to as a stake being driven into his life and being buffeted or beaten by Satan. What was this thorn? I have absolutely no idea. Nor does anybody else, even though many claim to have figured it out. Some people think that it was the loss of Paul's eyesight. I can't think of anything that would have been more of a broadside to the great intellectual apostle than to be put in such a situation where he could no longer read his manuscripts or his scrolls. I am a student, and once in a while I've thought about what it would be like not to be able to take my books down off the shelves and open them up and be able to read them clearly, or use my computer as I write and as I study. Some people think that's what happened to Paul, and one of the reasons they say that is because in the book of Galatians and in the 6th chapter and the 11th verse, Paul, writing to the Galatian believers, makes this statement. He says, "See with what large letters I have written to you in my own hand." And so some of the scholars have said, see, there it is. Paul was losing his eyesight and he had to write in big letters. Well, what if Paul wrote in big letters because he wanted them to think it was really important? Do you ever do that? When I'm writing and I want to make sure that I really don't forget this, I write in big letters. That doesn't mean I'm blind. No, we don't know what really happened. I mean, I could give you a list of all the things that have been suggested. It would be absolutely worthless information. What we do know is this, that something happened so dramatic in Paul's life that it changed everything. Let us suppose for a moment that Paul had supplied us details about his thorn in the flesh, and that just for the sake of argument, his thorn in the flesh was some particular kind of epilepsy. Well, if he had done that, every generation of Christians, the great majority of whom will never come close to epilepsy, would be inclined to dismiss this whole passage saying, well, that just has to do with the apostle and his epilepsy, and it has nothing to do with me. No, by his silence as to the nature of Paul's problem, our Lord has made this wonderful passage meaningful to anyone who is going through any kind of trouble anytime. Now, I don't know how many of you here might think you have a thorn in the flesh. All of us have problems, don't we? Some of you are going through physical problems right now. As you get older, it is an amazing thing that you go through. Now, I'm not there yet, but I've heard about this. You fix one malady, and in the process of fixing that, you create another one. You take medicine for your arthritis, and it makes you sick to your stomach. So then you have to take medicine for your sick stomach, and it creates other kinds of problems. You might have a physical problem. You may have a relational problem. Whatever it is, you could qualify as somebody who's had a thorn in the flesh. You're kind of getting beat up right now by life. And that's what God allowed it. The Bible says God allowed this to happen on purpose for Paul's good. I need to tell you that when this happened, God didn't abandon Paul. In fact, in verses 8 and 9 of the 12th chapter, look down at your Bibles, notice what happened. And this is so normal, so everyday kind of thing. Concerning this thing, Paul wrote, I pleaded with the Lord 3 times that this thing might depart from me. And he said to me, my grace is sufficient for you. Now, let's don't be too hard on Paul, because that is exactly what we do, isn't it? As soon as we get a major issue, we say, Lord, get this thing out of my life. Lord, I don't want this. I don't need it. I don't need it now. I don't need it in the midst of everything else. Lord Jesus, please take this away. Paul came to the Lord 3 times with this request. Lord God, I can't go on like this. Take this out of my life. Oh, Lord Jesus, I don't need this anymore. Please remove it. And the Lord said, Paul, I'm not going to do that. I'll tell you what I'm going to do. I'm going to help you get through it. No! No, I don't want to get through it. I want it to go away. You guys know what I'm talking about? Sure you do. Did you ever stop and think about the fact that the 3 prayers that Paul prayed here in 2 Corinthians are very similar to the 3 prayers that our Lord prayed in Gethsemane? Do you remember in Gethsemane, 3 times Jesus prayed? It's when the disciples were sleeping on him. And what was his prayer? He was praying that the cup might be removed, that he might not have to drink this cup. Nobody knows all that's involved in that. We certainly know that Jesus wasn't asking not to go to the cross. That's the reason for which he came. Here's what I think. I think that in the Garden of Gethsemane, in his humanity, the full weight of the sin of the world descended upon the Lord. And for maybe that moment of time, he realized what was going to happen when he hung on the cross, bearing all the sin of all the world. And he said, oh God, let this cup pass from me. 3 times. And God did for his own son, Jesus, what Jesus did for Paul. He said no. And by the way, aren't you glad that the Father God did not lift the burden of sin off of his son in response to his request? Because had he done that, we would be lost and we would be without any hope at all. And so Almighty God said to Paul, no, I'm not going to take this away. But in the place of the thorn in the flesh, I am going to do something for you very important. When God told Paul that his grace was sufficient for him, which is at the end of this passage, he was simply assuring the apostle that while his thorn would not be removed, everything that he needed to deal with that thorn would be provided and available to him at all times and in sufficient supply. Just as he writes in 2 Corinthians chapter 9 about the grace of God, Paul would understand that his God was able to make all grace abound so that always having all sufficiency in all things, he would have an abundance. So first of all, he didn't take away his weakness. He gave him sufficient provision. And then along with that, he gave him supernatural power. Notice at the end of verse 9, for my strength is made perfect in weakness. The Lord told Paul that the only way he would ever experience the fullness of the power of God was to be made aware of his own weakness without it. A.B. Simpson commented on this verse on an occasion, and he said, here is the secret of divine all-sufficiency. To come to the end of everything in ourselves and in our circumstances. When we reach this place, we will stop asking for sympathy because of our hard situation or bad treatment. For we will recognize these things as the very conditions of our blessing. And we will turn from them to God and find in them a claim upon God's power. The experience of weakness in the believer's life, illustrated by Paul, the exchange for weakness God's provision of supernatural grace and supernatural power. Now notice what happened at the end of this exchange is that there is an end of weakness, not Paul's weakness, but weakness in Paul. He says in verses 9 and 10 that when this happened to him, when through his weakness God's power descended upon him, two things happened. First of all, he discovered a new ability. He says in verse 9, "Therefore, most gladly, I will rather boast in my infirmities that the power of Christ may rest upon me." Paul came to understand, men and women, that his thorn in the flesh was God working in his life. And what God told Paul was this. He said, "Son, you are not going to be without the grace you need to do your job and get through this. You will not be without strength to be my ambassador. But the creative difference from now on is going to be like this. Your weakness is going to serve to magnify my greatness and my glory in such a way that no one will ever again be able to explain you in human terms." And that's what happened. That's what happened to Paul. In that moment, as he describes this experience, it became no longer about Paul and all about Christ. It came to the place where Paul, as gifted as he was, as intellectual as he was, as learned and disciplined as he was, all of that was put aside in his weakness. And the power of Almighty God filled the vacuum. He discovered a new ability. And then he discovered a new attitude. Oh, how many of you know we could use some new attitudes these days? Have you heard all the complaining and griping about all the stuff that's going on? I mean, this is a sorry thing. We live in such terrible times. Paul said that what happened when God allowed this experience in his life is he developed a new attitude. Notice what he says in verse 10. "Therefore, I take pleasure in infirmities and in reproaches and in needs and in persecutions and in distresses for Christ's sake. For when I am weak, then I'm strong." Now, please hear me. Paul's not a masochist. He's not saying, "Oh, I just love it when I'm hurting so badly." He's not saying, "Lord God, pour out your wrath on me. The harder, the better." No, no, no. Paul is saying, "I now understand that even when I'm going through difficult times, it is because I am still in God's purview. I am still in God's plan. He's up to something in my life. And I take pleasure in it because I can't wait to see what God's going to do." What is it that we ask when we go through stuff? I can tell you, your first question, it is, why? Why is this happening to me? Why is this taking place in my life? Why do I have to go through? Lord, not now, not this. And what happens when you begin to get a biblical perspective on all this? You just change your question a little bit. You might want to ask why. Everybody does that. But you follow it up quickly with what? Lord, what is it that you want to do in my life through this time? And I promise you, if you ask him, he'll help you understand what it is. He'll begin to show you. George Matheson was a well-known blind preacher of Scotland. And one day he wrote these words. He said, "My God, I have never thanked you for my thorn. I have thanked you 1,000 times for my roses, but not once for my thorn. I have been looking forward to a world where I shall get compensation for the cross that I have carried. But I have never thought of my cross as a present glory itself. Teach me the glory of my cross, Lord. Teach me the value of my thorn. Show me that I have climbed to you by the path of pain. Show me that my tears have made my rainbows." End of quote. And then we come to the explanation of it all. Once again, the key phrase, "When I am weak, then I am strong." What does it mean? Is this a disconnect? Is this a statement without meaning? No, it is a statement with incredible meaning. And if we can get our arms around it today, it'll change our whole perspective on life. Here's what God is teaching us. He is telling us that when we are weak and confused, he's up to something in our lives. He is teaching us and preparing us, and he is wanting us to be used as we have never before been used. He's making us trustworthy. And the principle is illustrated over and over again in the Old Testament. He always allows those who are in weakness to be the channels of his great power. Do you remember Abraham said, I am but dust and ashes. And Moses said, who am I that I should go before Pharaoh? And Gideon said, Lord God, my family is the least in Manasseh, and I'm the youngest in my father's house. And David said, I'm a poor man and lightly esteemed, and I could go on. Over and over again, Ezekiel and Jeremiah and Isaiah, all of them understood their own poverty unless God broke through with strength. But the most vivid picture you will find in all of the Bible, the picture of the cross. If you read the writings of Paul, you will discover that at the very center of his writings is the cross. For you see, on the cross was the greatest demonstration of power through weakness. Look at him hanging there between two convicted malefactors, thieves, if you will. His hands nailed to the cross, his feet to the cross, standing there without any of the information of the scriptures that we have today. Look at that picture. Is that a picture of power? Or is it not a picture of absolute weakness? The weakness of a man strung out on a cross, unable even to suck in his own breath. But I say to you that out of that weakness on the cross came the greatest power the world has ever known. Through the death and burial and resurrection of Jesus Christ, the power of Almighty God was released into this world. And if you're a Christian today, that power has transformed your life and is in the process of transforming that life. That power has lifted you up out of your own situation and put you in a place you never dreamed you could be. It's the power of God that breaks the chains of sin in our life. And it all started in that weakness when the Savior hung there for us. And Paul never got over it. He couldn't get past it. When he wrote to the Corinthians, as he began to teach them, as he was coming to them, as he was writing these two letters that we have to them, every time you turn around, he's saying something about it. In 1 Corinthians chapter 1, verses 23 and 24, he writes, "But we preach Christ crucified, to the Jews a stumbling block, and to the Greeks foolishness, but to those who are called, both Jews and Greeks, Christ, the power of God." When he was coming there to minister to them, he had just left Athens. That hadn't been a great experience. Athens was filled with all the Athenian wisdom of the day. It was the place where Paul preached to the unknown God. You remember that sermon? Now he's on his way from Athens and he's going to Corinth. And Corinth has a reputation of being an even more intellectual, sophisticated. It's the place where the Corinthian games were held. And he says, in his heart, he's probably thinking, what in the world am I going to say to these people? And Paul, as he trudged along the road, trying to sort all this out and get it together, we read later on in the book of 1 Corinthians and in the second chapter, he tells us a little bit about what he decided. I want to just read this to you. Just pretend I'm Paul and listen to me as if I were telling you what I went through and how I came up with what I was going to do. Listen. "And I, brethren, when I came to you, I didn't come with excellence of speech or of wisdom, declaring to you the testimony of God. For I determined on my way from Athens not to know anything among you except Jesus Christ and him crucified. I was with you in weakness and in fear and in much trembling. And my speech and my preaching were not with persuasive speech or words or human wisdom, but my speech was in the demonstration of the Spirit and of the power, that your faith, Corinthians, should not be in the wisdom of this man, but in the wisdom of Almighty God." Paul said, I'm not going to come here and try to impress you. One of the things he's criticized for in 2 Corinthians is he's a very unattractive person. They tell him that he doesn't look like they want him to look. He doesn't preach like they want him to preach. That his speech is contemptible. Not exactly what you want to hear on Monday morning after you've given your heart to preaching. The whole book is about their criticism of Paul because he doesn't match the oratory and the sophistication of their great leaders and speakers. And Paul just turns it upside down and says, that's right, I'm not any of those things. All I am is a humble servant of Almighty God. I am so humble, I am so weak, says Paul, that if God hadn't done something, nothing would have happened. And later on in 2 Corinthians chapter 3, he puts it so succinctly, you can't miss it. He says, not that we are sufficient of ourselves to think of anything as being from ourselves, but our sufficiency is from God. It was only in Paul's weakness that the power could be of God. Let me tell you what I've learned. God loves to use people without abilities and lift them up, and that is no excuse for not getting an education. But God uses people. I mean, if you go through church history, you'll find some of the greatest preachers had very little opportunities for seminary training and education. But he uses some other kinds of people too. He uses people who have gifts and have training and have abilities if they will renounce their dependence upon those things and put their dependence instead on God. So he wants to use all of us, but he won't use us if we're stuck on ourselves. There is no way to have the divine power of God in your life if you're all puffed up with yourself. If you're so full of yourself, there's no room for God. The paradox of strength through weakness. God chooses to use us only when we become dependent upon him. It is when we are out of answers. It is when we are out of confidence. It is when we are out of strength. It is when we have nowhere else to turn but to God. It is when we are no longer full of ourselves that Almighty God begins to break through into us and his power shines through. There is no one who is too weak for God to use. But there are probably several who are too strong for God to use. You've seen them. You've known them. Perhaps you've sat under them. They're so full of their own accomplishments. There's no room for God to get glory. But if you're here today and you feel God wants you to preach or teach or go to seminary or maybe go to the mission field, but every time you turn around, you start thinking about, oh, bet I'm not, I can't do that. Oh, yes, you can. Not in your own strength, but in his. He's just looking for people like you who will come and say, Lord, I'm weak. I'm like Gideon, the least of my family. I'm like Jeremiah, I can't speak. I'm like Moses, I can't speak. You just wait. If you come with a heart of yieldedness and surrender, God will take the emptiness that you feel and fill it up with himself. So I encourage you today, embrace this paradox. Say it with me. When I am weak, then I am strong. When I am weak, then I am strong. And you don't have to worry about engineering this. Just let God direct it in your life. But recognize it when it comes and accept it for what it is. And thank God for the opportunity he's going to provide in this time in your life.
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12: When Abraham Lincoln was elected president in 1860, America stood on the edge of collapse. Over the next 4 years, the Civil War claimed more than 700,000 lives and tested whether our republic could endure. As the war drew to a close, Lincoln looked beyond victory. He looked toward healing. In his second inaugural address, he challenged the nation, "Let us strive on to bind up the nation's wounds, to achieve and cherish a just and lasting peace." Lincoln understood that preserving the greatest experiment in self-government required more than winning a war. It required the character to restore what had been broken. More than 160 years later, America still faces division. The question is not whether we'll disagree. The question is whether we still have the wisdom and the character to heal together.
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22: Well, what do you think? What letter of the alphabet do you have for your marriage? Today on Focus on the Family with Jim Daly, we're going to be exploring some simple ways that you can really revolutionize your relationship with your spouse. I'm John Fuller, and we're so glad you've joined us.
27: It's good nobody said F. I think we'd all go, what? But it could be friendship. That's a good one.
22: Go.
27: Not a letter grade like failure, right? But, you know, the longer I've been married, the more I realize that it's not the big things that destroy marriage. Those things do, whether it's addiction, infidelity, you know, those big things that can happen. But over time, all the little things can add up to drifting apart and no longer being in love with each other. Mm-hmm. So today we want to cover those A to Z ideas, and it gives us a simple framework with our guests to kind of better understand what to think about when you're in that moment with your spouse and what you need to do to preserve and grow and deepen your love in your marriage.
22: Mm-hmm. And Jason and Tori Benham are back with us today, and they've developed a list of 30 different, simple, effective ideas that couples can use to strengthen their relationship. And these are things you can start doing today. So the Benhams were here last year, and we covered just a few items from those 30. And Jason and Tori are relationship coaches and speakers and authors, and they've got a podcast. It's great. You should listen. It's called Beauty and Battle. And the list they've developed is, well, more or less based on their book, A to Z Marriage. It's got more than 26. It's got 30 ways, 30
27: days. There's four more letters.
22: Indeed, to relational transformation. You can learn more about the Benhams in this great little book at our website.
27: Jason and Tori, welcome back. It's good to finish the alphabet with you.
23: Thank you. It's so good to be here.
27: Reminds me of third grade. A, yeah. B, C. Yeah. Do you guys still have to sing the alphabet to get to the letter you need?
24: No. But, you know, here's the crazy thing.
27: Did you ever do that?
23: Yes.
27: A, B, C, D,
23: Oh, yeah.
24: Okay, I had the idea for this book, and I said, okay, so let's do 30 principles, which would be a principle a day for a month, 30 principles to marriage transformation. I was like, and I'll follow the alphabet. Now, I got an 820 on my SAT. Then I decided to count how many letters are in the alphabet, and I realized there was only 26. So we just added a few at the end.
23: Bonus plus letters.
27: I think that's awesome. Yeah. I love that. But you go with AA and BB.
24: Yeah, you can.
27: You know, that's what you do.
24: That's exactly what I do.
27: Yeah. Well, it is fun. The one I wanted to start with today, and again, if people missed it, they can go to the archives, get the app for the phone, and you can listen to it that way or go to the website. But let's start with Z.
24: Just to go right
27: to the most difficult of all letters. Yeah. What'd you come up with Z?
24: Well, you know, I remember looking at that and I thought, well, where am I going to get Z? And I looked up the word, because I was looking for something that involved humor. And I looked up the word zanyism.
27: Hmm. Okay.
24: So like zany.
27: Uh-huh.
24: And it's all about humor. And I started talking to Tori and I was like, you know, one of the things that has helped us a lot in marriage, specifically when it comes to conflict, mm-hmm. is having a little bit of a sense of humor.
0: So true.
24: And
27: Let me test that. Yeah. Tori, is that true?
0: It is absolutely true.
27: Did you appreciate those funny jokes right at the heat of battle with your hubby? Timing's everything.
0: Timing is everything. Yeah. But we have learned that you don't have to take yourself so serious. And the biggest problem that we ran into at the beginning of our relationship was taking things too seriously, especially for me. I just took things really seriously. And then as we began to laugh about things, and then we kind of, you know, have our own little sense of humor over, we have like lines from movies that we now break the ice with. When things get a little bit heated, we have our little lines that we're like, you know what? It's really not that big of a deal. And we can just make fun of each other.
27: That's good. Yeah. Do you have a little movie line example for us?
24: I used one this morning.
27: Okay, that's perfect.
24: From Home Alone 2, yeah. When he's in his, he's in bed and a guy is there scooping him ice cream. And then he says, the guy says, would you like another scoop? And he's like, hey, I'm not driving. And then he puts it in there.
0: Yeah, yeah.
24: And, you know, we weren't in a fight or anything, but I'm like, I'm not driving. You know, so you know.
27: Yeah. Let's get another scoop.
24: But yeah, it is funny, though, little things like that. And we always encourage couples, hey, find a show that you can watch together that makes you laugh. Like, find a comedian that makes you laugh together, or some movies.
27: That's good.
24: And pick a few of those lines.
0: Yeah.
24: And then at any moment when things get a little heated, maybe mm-hmm. pull out a line or two and then just be, you know, have a good laugh with each other. It helps a lot.
0: Yeah. Yeah. It's kind of just a reminder. It's okay for us to laugh. One of the ones that I think about all the time is the one from Night at the Museum. Have you guys watched Night at the Museum?
27: Oh, yeah.
0: And there's the guy Brundon, and there's a scene with him, and it's just the funniest scene. And at one point, he looks at who's the actor?
24: Ben Stiller.
0: Ben Stiller, and he says, "And you know what? Be nice to people." And we say that to each other all the time. Like, things are like, we're not being that real nice, and things are getting like a little heated. We're like, you know what? Be nice to people.
27: We love that movie because is the name, the actor, the character name is Daly.
0: Oh, that's right.
27: That's Larry Daly.
0: Yeah, that's right.
27: We like the Darth Vader scene.
0: Yeah.
27: Where he's going, what are you, asthmatic? Yes. I lost it at that point. Okay, we got Z. Now, M, moving toward your mate. This may be when you look at this wonderful little quick read, really, A mm-hmm. to Z, Marriage 30 Days to Relational Transformation. I mean, this thing, it's like a pocket reference.
24: We made it a
27: thing.
24: Gift book on purpose.
0: Throw it in your purse.
27: You look at moving for M, moving toward your mate. Okay, when you're having a disagreement, I know folks are going to, you know, send us a note saying, I never argue with my, that is awesome. Yeah. Way to go.
24: Good for you.
27: Most of us will have some disagreements. Mm-hmm. And the most difficult time to move toward your mate mm-hmm. is at the moment of disagreement. That's mm-hmm. like crazy.
24: Oh, yeah.
27: So how do you do that emotionally when you're kind of at odds with each other?
24: Here's the crazy thing. Dr. John Gottman, foremost researcher on all things marriage, he said that out of 50 years of studying marriages, he said the ones that are the most healthy are the ones where when conflict happens, people move toward their mate. And not just conflict. If I reach out to Tori and I'm like going to go grab her hand, she responds positively to that and, you know, grabs my hand. If I put my arm around her, she kind of snuggles up into my arm. So when I'm moving toward her, she moves toward me. The difficult part is when you're at odds with each other. And that's why even science has come out now, research has come out now that shows that like 20 seconds of physical touch, like just a hug, can reset things emotionally for you. So when things get a little heated, sometimes Tori and I will reach out, we'll kind of grab hands, hold hands a little bit, or we might force a hug in that moment. And you're moving toward your mate, it really does reset things. Don't you?
27: Yeah, I love the forced hug.
0: Yes.
27: I just laughed at that.
0: Forced hug, yeah. Years ago, I was certified as an emotional intelligence coach, and I learned so much during that season of just self-awareness. The first quadrant of emotional intelligence is self-awareness.
27: Yeah.
0: And one of the things that I learned about myself is that I move away from Jason in conflict. And that was very eye-opening to me because I wasn't aware of it.
27: Really?
0: I wasn't able to.
27: I would think that's normal for all of us. That's the normal reaction. Like, okay, I'm going to a different room.
0: Yes.
27: I'm laying on the opposite side of the bed facing
24: really
27: away.
24: She really moved away from me.
0: Yeah.
27: Okay.
24: Like,
27: all right.
24: It was like, so get away.
0: But for me, I wasn't even self-aware. I wasn't aware enough to know that it was happening, that every time there was a conflict, my my initial reaction was to move away, to get quiet, to distance myself. And as I began to learn, oh my goodness, this is not working for our relationship, I began to learn how to move into that next quadrant of emotional intelligence, which is self-management. So now that I know that I'm doing this, what can I do about it? And so I began to practice, okay, doing the very opposite of the thing that I want to do in that moment, which is to pull away, to distance myself, to get quiet, kind of cold shoulder him, and to actually take a step in the other direction and to move towards him, do something that's uncomfortable, right? And this is a part of marriage that's so important, that we grow in flexibility, right? Like, it is not like, for me, that I was very inflexible in that area. Mm. And so I had to do what we do when we're inflexible physically, and I had to lean in and stretch and do something uncomfortable to grow in flexibility. And so that really was a practice that I began to do years ago, and it was really helpful for our relationship.
24: It's not to say, though, that in the moment of battle, you can't pull away just for 20 minutes or whatever, because, you know,
27: it might be helpful.
24: Flooding is a thing.
0: Yeah, right.
24: Flooding is a thing, and the 20-minute rule is, it takes sometimes 20 minutes of, you know, I'm going to go in
27: chill time.
24: Yeah, chill, and then come back together. The idea is, don't stay away.
0: Right.
24: Yeah. Come back together and move toward each other even when you don't want to.
1: I appreciate that clarification, because I don't think I'm alone in this. There mm-hmm. was a moment where we were having some words and I wanted to fix the problem. And so I moved in to hug her and she said, not now.
0: Yeah.
1: And that was good emotional intelligence of her own well-being.
0: Yes.
1: And it set a boundary, and I was kind of wounded. I'm like, can't we just hug and get over this?
0: Right. Yes.
1: So there has to be space. And I like the 20-minute rule.
0: Yeah. Yes.
1: That's good, because sometimes we guys want to have a simple fix.
27: Let me ask you, in terms of love language, you know, we've had Gary Chapman here. We're all well prepared in the love language. Physical touch is one. And that's kind of maybe not your language, Tori, but you were expressing it if you moved in.
0: Yeah, exactly.
27: Rather than pulling back.
0: Yes.
27: The one that you do possess that we know about is really the idea of quality time.
0: Yes. Mm-hmm.
27: Yeah. So how did that work when you're going well and doing well as a couple? It's probably easy. But when it's a little harder, how do you get quality time with Jason?
0: Well, when Jason and I, when we first got married, that was my primary love language, and Jason's was not. And so we talked about it, and Jason became aware of that love language, and I became aware of his. And you can tell him the story of how the Lord really changed your love language through you pursuing me through mine.
24: Yeah, and you know, it's crazy, because Dr. Gary Chapman, he's a hero of ours.
27: Oh, yeah.
24: We love him. You know, my primary love language when we first got married, physical touch, words of affirmation, which is most of the guys out there. Bottom of my list was quality time and gifts. But I tell couples all the time that, and Gary Thomas, I think, is the one that coined this. God is not just your father. He's your father-in-law. Mm-hmm. And can you imagine how much your father-in-law is going to help you when he sees you loving his son or daughter in a way that might not be your natural way? So I knew hers was quality time. So for 20 plus years, I was spending quality time with her, even in those times where I didn't want to. Mm-hmm. Well, do you know, I took that test again, because Dr. Chapman came up with it online a year ago. And, you know, we've been married for 25 years a few weeks ago. So I'm 24 years in to marriage, and I took that test again. You want to know what my number one love language was? Quality time.
27: Wow.
24: That my father-in-law, God, transformed my heart. And he can do that to anybody. There are probably some people listening right now that think, you know, I can't do that for my husband or my wife or whatever. Do it. Mm-hmm. And when, you know, the essential element of love is sacrifice. And when you sacrifice, God, your father, who is also your father-in-law, will bring the transformation that's needed in your heart and your mind and your life, and he'll transform your relationship.
27: So how did you move toward physical touch?
0: Okay, this is really interesting.
24: Yeah,
0: I feel like it's so important that you value each love language, right? That you have to be able to see each of them and see value in each of them. And I remember a time where I began to learn the value of physical touch. I was listening to a podcast on neuroscience, and they're talking about how it regulates the body, how it's so important to have physical touch. Mm-hmm. And then when you're holding your spouse's hand, that your body is actually being regulated. And sometimes when you're highly anxious and you just hold somebody's hand, or you give them a 20-second second hug. It actually regulates your nervous system. And so I actually began to value that love language, the love language of physical touch, which I didn't really value before. I thought it was stupid. I felt like it was always leaning in one direction that I didn't want to go all the time, right? Like there was just, I didn't really value it. But as I began to value it and to reach for Jason and to think, you know, this is really good for me. Oh, wow. I actually do feel my body regulating. And I actually now have become a physical touch girl as well, because yeah. I just kind of leaned into something that I didn't think that I liked and
27: that is good
0: began
27: and
0: to
27: healthy,
0: value
27: yeah.
0: it.
27: Hey, let me ask you, D for dominion.
24: Well, dominion was our very first blessing that God gave to Adam and Eve in the garden. So dominion is taking authority for the place where God has put you. And you need to have authority in your marriage. Mm-hmm. You know, as husbands, our relationships with God is tied to our relationship with our wife. We see that in the New Testament where God's like, I'm not even listening to your prayers because of the way that you're treating the wife of your youth. Mm-hmm. So God is like, you need to have dominion in every area of your life. Mm. And the primary one is right there with God's daughter. The primary is right there with God's son.
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1: And continuing this thought, Jason, you had a story about playing baseball that related to this that I thought was kind of interesting.
27: Who would have thunk that? The baseball player.
24: Right? I remember being 8 years old, and I looked on the schedule, and we had to play. And we just went by colors back then. We didn't have, like, cool names, you know. I'm playing baseball in Little League, and we had to play the red team. And on the red team was a guy named Brent Murphy. And Brent Murphy was the most feared pitcher in all of the world.
27: He had a 75-mile-an-hour softball.
24: No, he threw 1,000 miles an hour. And the ball was on fire when he threw it.
27: Smoking.
24: And nobody wanted to hit against him, and I was so scared. And when we got to the field, I saw him out there warming up, and my heart was just pounding. And I was like the third hole hitter. I was a good hitter. And the first guy gets up, he strikes out. Next guy is up, and I'm on deck, and my heart is pounding. And I'm just like, this is not going to work. So I faked a sickness. Mm-hmm. I walked over to my coach at third base, and I was like, I think my stomach is hurting. I think I'm sick. And he goes, oh, by all means, go sit down. And then I go, and so I don't get the hit. And I go, and I sit down on the bench, and I look over at my dad, and my dad knows exactly what I did. I wimped out. Mm. I didn't take dominion in that moment. And I became a spectator in a game I was made to play. You know what? I think there are a lot of spouses that are spectators in a game that they should be playing. You got to get out there on the field. And you know what? Fear is going to present itself. But courage isn't a thing if fear doesn't first show up. You can't be courageous if fear doesn't show up. So you got to face your fear, whatever that is. If you got to go deep into your history and talk about some things you hadn't talked with your spouse about, if you've got to move forward toward your spouse when you don't want to, face those fears. And then ultimately, you'll not find yourself spectating, but you'll actually be in the game playing, and you can play to win.
27: Hmm. Yeah. I give you kudos for saying that. Yeah. I'm sitting here going, okay, that's gutsy for a guy to say I wimped out. Because if we were a little younger, I'd be all over you. Like,
24: Thank you.
27: Are you talking about? But it's true. It's a good analysis or a good analogy for how we do that emotionally as well.
24: Said from the guy who can't even throw a fastball anymore.
27: Yeah, thanks.
24: Has rotator cuff surgery twice.
27: I'm coming back.
24: You watch out. He's coming to Southpaw.
1: You didn't watch out. He's been practicing left.
27: Tori, you have to represent all women here at the table. because you are the woman at the table.
0: Okay.
4: Yeah, you are.
27: But when it comes to affection, now we're going to move a little bit in the other direction or in a further direction of physical touch. But when we're talking about affection, you also mentioned that instead of waiting for the right mood, we've got to be available, both husband and wife. The shoe's sometimes on the other foot with this, so I don't want to make that a gender stereotype, but most often it's the man who is thinking affection a little more deeply.
0: Right.
27: But speak to that issue of being available both ways, husband and wife, being able to send the signal of affection is desired.
0: Yes.
27: How do we get into a healthier place? I'm telling you, and people watching and listening know this. This is like the number one issue in marriage, negotiating physical intimacy.
0: Wow.
27: It's just, it becomes a problem for some reason. I think the enemy of our soul works incredible mischief in this area.
0: That's I totally can attest to that. I think it's a mindset. I think that our mindset has to be right. And I think that sometimes, I think for women, I know for myself that I kind of grew up thinking that affection and intimacy and, to be blunt, sex was for the man. And I did not, I didn't see it as something that was a

0: 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You don't need a building. You don't need a choir. You just need to turn your heart to Air One.
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2: Time to do that, to get into the right mindset, you know, that it can't just be expected that we can just drop everything. Like, I think a man's brain is a little bit more compartmentalized.
3: And you think?
2: Yeah. Things are kind of in boxes, and he can go from this to this in 0.5 seconds. Whereas a woman, everything's a little bit more connected. It takes us a little bit more time to get there. So men, if they can be patient with us, for us to make that transfer and for us to get into the mindset that we
4: need.
2: And
4: I've heard Tori counsel a lot of women during this time where she's like, okay, you got to change your mindset. Mm-hmm. And then you need some time to yourself. And with that time, what you need to be focusing on is appreciation for your husband.
2: Yeah.
4: That's actually so true. Start appreciating him. Mm-hmm. Like, notice the things that he does.
3: Because that's the doorway for a woman. It's not like men. I mean, like men, it's purely the physical thing. And I don't mean to make it simplistic and you send me a note and, you know, all that. But realistically, generally, that's it. Women need a different type of framework to say, okay, this helps me to get there.
2: Yes.
3: And that's, you know, connection
2: and
3: emotional attachment.
2: Yeah. Yes.
3: And you're blowing our mind. Like, what? What? Yeah. How does that connect with that?
4: And a guy.
3: But it does.
4: And we need to understand that for a woman and a husband, it's not wrong for her to talk about rewarding her husband if he can help her get to that place.
3: Yeah.
4: For her to say, hey, listen, if you can actually like vacuum the floor and then get all the kids ready for bed, give me some time and then later tonight. Like, that's not manipulation. That's motivation.
3: Yeah.
4: You're going to find him very motivated to do those things. And that is a very good and healthy. I mean, God is a rewarder of us. It talks all throughout Scripture how he rewards.
3: Well, and the other thing, like you guys say, be out there and use it humorously.
2: I mean,
3: you know, identify it, have fun with it.
2: Yeah.
3: You know,
2: exactly.
3: Hey, I'm going to be vacuuming tonight.
2: Yes.
3: So, and you could
2: you
3: say, well, it's
2: going to
3: take dishes and laundry on top of it, or whatever it might be.
2: Yeah.
3: Let's move in to K, kill the crazy with a K, crazy with a K.
4: That's right.
3: Speak to kill the crazy. What is the crazy and how do we kill it?
4: What I'm talking about is if you know that you do something that annoys your spouse, stop it.
3: Oh, man.
2: Yeah.
4: Like what
3: dagger through the heart right there.
4: Why do we need to go any further on this? Yeah. It's not like, oh, this is just who I am. If you know that it's something that's really bothersome to your spouse, then quit.
3: Give me an example.
4: Bad breath.
3: Well, how do you quit that?
4: Well, you chew gum.
3: Okay.
4: You know,
3: okay.
4: Like if you're
3: you have
4: in
3: one
4: close
3: that's a little more manageable.
4: Yeah. But whatever it is, using the restroom and the seat always, you know, stays up.
3: Okay.
4: Yeah.
3: I'm doing really well at that one.
4: Okay.
2: Good
4: it's
2: job.
4: Like, okay, you're done.
3: Get
4: you're
3: a
4: guy.
3: Star for that.
4: I tell you what, do her a favor and put the seat down.
3: Yes.
2: Yeah.
4: You know,
3: never thought it would get to that, right?
4: Well, or if you're still in junior high and you don't raise the seat up before you use the restroom, wipe it off.
2: Yeah.
4: Like, it's little things.
2: Yeah.
3: But Tori, that communicates, I see you, I care about you. I
2: mean, it does.
3: It's silly,
2: it absolutely
3: and that's
2: does.
3: Like a minor example.
2: Yes,
3: but, you
2: it
3: know,
2: does. It communicates, I care, I see you, I'm listening. I love the quote that we have for this chapter, and it's, it says, some people don't know they're being annoying, which is even more annoying. And that is so true, right? Like the awareness is so important. Some people, you don't know you're being annoying, which makes it even more annoying. So I think that the awareness of bringing awareness to it, it's like, oh, this really drives him crazy. Maybe there's something I can do about this.
4: Yeah.
2: Case in point is the seat, toilet seat. That was something that Jason did. And in the middle of the night is the worst because it's dark.
3: Jason.
2: I don't turn the lights on.
3: Jason.
4: I know.
2: And so I was like, it's really getting bothersome. And he just couldn't remember in the middle of the night to put it down. And then I was like, oh man, babe, you did it again. And I almost fell in the toilet.
3: And I guess there you have it. Getting to the basics here, I'm focused on the family by falling in the toilet. Hey, we don't normally tackle tough topics like this, but...
5: You know, seat management is an important topic in many households. It's very serious.
3: Well, it starts like at about 1.5, right? You got to get that toddler up there. But let me tell you, seat management, that's pretty funny. And what a great conversation with Jason and Tori today. It was so practical and honoring of both spouses in marriage. Husbands and wives, we can't afford to take each other for granted, especially after 20 or 30 or more years. If you want a strong and healthy relationship that

0: 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That's our way of saying thanks for partnering with us to help those marriages thrive too.
1: 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And while you're there, another resource we have is our free marriage assessment, which is easy, it's online, it's going to help you identify strengths in your relationship and maybe an area or two of improvement. And it'll give you a great way to have conversations in non-confrontational discussions. So look for the link to the marriage assessment at the website.
0: You know, our goal here at Focus on the Family is to be an ongoing resource for your marriage and family, whatever the questions you might have. 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A woman named Jordan shared this comment. God is using your ministry to not only help me heal from my childhood, but also get help in changing the communication pattern with my husband. 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And here's the thing. 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
2: God transformed my heart. Yeah. And he can do that to anybody. There are probably some people listening right now that think, you know, I can't do that for my husband or my wife or whatever. Do it. Mm-hmm. And when, you know, the essential element of love is sacrifice. And when you sacrifice, God, your Father, who is also your father-in-law, will bring the transformation that's needed in your heart and your mind and your life, and he'll transform your relationship.
0: Well, Jason and Tori Benham are back with us today on Focus on the Family with Jim Daly, and I'm John Fuller. We're so glad you've joined us.
3: John, so often the fun, kind of what seems to be lighthearted conversations end up being the most powerful, and I felt like that last time. It was fun. If you haven't heard it, go back and listen to it through the app or the website. You can get that program. But it just had so many nuggets in it. They were crisp and right to the point and wrapped in humor, mm-hmm. which I think helps it to stick in our heads. At least for me, that helps.
0: Well, and I've been married 40-plus years. You're approaching 40 years, and we can still drink in this wisdom because it's applicable to anybody in marriage, right?
3: Oh, yeah. If anything, I felt like I'm halfway there. Oh. So anyway, but that's the point. We want to help you have the best marriage you can have in Christ. I mean, that's the goal. And so often, you know, some people will write to us and say, you know, you make an idol out of family. Well, we are a family ministry. We know that there are other ways to express your love to the Lord and live this life, but we're speaking to want to marry couples and married couples and all the seasons of that expression, mm-hmm. whether it's death of a spouse or divorce or whatever may happen, and then all the parenting along the way. This is our mission. So we're going to talk about this in that context. And our guest did such a great job kind of bringing the right things to think about in marriage.
0: Right, right. And while this is, as you described it, Jim, a lighter show, there are people with serious issues. Mm-hmm. And just this quick reminder that we've got so many resources for you if you're struggling. Just give us a call, 800, the letter A, and the word family. And Jason and Tori do a lot. They're podcasters and authors and speakers. And they've written a terrific book called Marriage A to Z, 30 Days to Relational Transformation.
3: Jason and Tori, welcome back.
4: Yeah, it's great to be with you guys again.
3: It was fun last time. I don't know if you enjoyed it.
4: I did.
3: You were sharing all your raw stories of how you failed.
4: Yeah. I felt like that what we were sharing is really going to help you with Gene.
3: I think that's where came through loud and clear. Yeah. I made lots of notes, which I hope you are as well. But let's go to the other easy letter of the alphabet, Q. So we've covered X and Z and Q.
4: I don't even remember what Q
5: I was
4: is.
5: Like, what is Q?
4: What is
3: quilting?
5: Oh, don't quit. Right?
4: Quilting.
3: I thought it was quilting. No, I'm kidding. I was going,
4: quit quitting.
3: What a good husband you are. You're into quilting with Tori. But it's quitting.
5: Quitting.
4: Yeah.
5: Quit quitting.
4: Quit
5: so,
4: quitting.
3: Is it obvious or what's the
4: substance
3: around it?
4: It is very obvious, but I think that it says a lot about your commitment. Mm-hmm. You know, I mean, there does come a point where your emotions aren't lining up with what you want them to. Maybe you said the wrong thing and your spouse, and it is just, there's nothing that you can do in that moment to make things better except refuse to quit.
3: Mm-hmm. Yeah.
4: It's, I'm not going to use the D word, you know, we're just not going to quit. That's it. I'm just going to continue moving forward. And yeah, we might need some space. We might need some of that. But I'm not quitting on you, mm-hmm. and I know you're not quitting on me. And once you get to that point, I'm telling you, just that brings security in a relationship.
3: It's like, let me back the truck up a little bit, though, because I think it's important for people listening and viewing where they may be, the well is dry. Mm-hmm. Mm-hmm. That's where they're at. Yeah. They can't imagine that this well will ever fill with fresh water again, meaning
4: right.
3: the love in their relationship. Mm-hmm. Speak to that person in that moment where, okay, they're just realizing, I don't know that we have enough together mm-hmm. to continue. Now, as Christians, I know you guys are jumping out going, what are you talking about? I'm just trying to position this to say that couples, both mm-hmm. in the church and outside the church, will feel like the well is dry. Well, and I've come to the end of my rope. Yeah. And there's nothing there incentivizing me to stick with it. How do we need to look at that differently in that moment?
4: I love that question because I see it all through Scripture, where one of the first things that they would do when they went into a new place was to dig a well. Mm. It's like you have to have a well. And then when we see Jesus, when he announced essentially that he is the Messiah, the Son of God, the first person, it's to a woman that he meets at a well. And it's like the well is so incredibly important. That's why I hearken back to an analogy we used earlier about be a fountain and not a drain. You have to tap into that well. You have to tap into the source. You have to give God the credit that he is powerful enough to transform anything. He brings dead things to life. Mm-hmm. He brings dead things to life. You need to claim that over yourself, and you need to claim that over your spouse and over your relationship. And you bring God, the author of life, in. I mean, you go even look in the book of Ezekiel, where God told him to prophesy to the bones. These were dead bones.
3: Dry bones.
4: Yeah. They were completely dried, which means they've been dead for a long time. And he prophesied to them, and they woke up, and they started rattling. And then he's like, now prophesy to the breath. He breathes life into those bones. And then they arose a great army. You know, a great army, they're on mission. An army has a mission. And I think oftentimes when you're at the bottom of your rope and you feel like the well is dry, oftentimes it's because you guys have lost your sense of mission as a couple. And it's like, why did God put us together in the first place? Because it's certainly not to sit here and argue back and forth. Mm-hmm. And you know what? The more you focus on trying to get along, the more you're probably going to start arguing. What you need to do is stop focusing on you, stop focusing on your relationship, and get out there and start focusing on helping other people. And you embrace each other's strengths and even your weaknesses to be able to do that. Watch how the Lord comes in and rewards you. And now all of a sudden that well is not dry. It's overflowing.
3: Mm-hmm. Tori, in that regard, you mentioned in this section of not quitting the marital vows and the importance of that.
5: Mm.
3: What do you want to remind us about that?
5: I think that hopelessness is such a killer in marriage. I think that that's something that I recognize probably midway into our marriage. I remember there being a season where I was feeling just kind of low. Like, I think it was during the winter season, and I just was feeling just not myself and some anxiety. And I was just going to the Lord, and I was like, and I was feeling it in my relationship, but I was also feeling it in every area of my life, just kind of a down season. And, I remember asking the Lord, I need you to speak to me. Like, what's going on inside of me that I am struggling so much? And the Lord gave me a dream. And in the dream, it was the most, like, hopeless situation. It wouldn't even make sense to you if I told you the dream, but it was very hopeless. And I woke up and I looked at the clock, and I still thought that this thing had happened. And then I realized it was a dream and that it wasn't real. And in that moment, this like overwhelming sense of hopelessness dropped, because it was just a dream. It was just a nightmare. And I felt hope come over my body. And I just felt like this breath of fresh air. And I felt like the Lord said, this is what's happening in your life. You are living in hopelessness. You are seeing everything through this lens of hopelessness, even in the most silly ways. Like that day, I remember three different people asked me to do something and I had to say no. And I'm a people pleaser. And I had plans that day and I couldn't help these three people that I love so much, but I had other plans and other commitments. So I had to say no to them. Something that's the worst thing for a people pleaser to have to say is no. And I felt that weight of hopelessness. And the Lord said, do you see, like, this is how you're operating. You're operating in this weight of hopelessness, and it's infiltrating into every area of your life, including your marriage.
3: Yeah.
5: And so I began to just really focus in on that. Like, how am I living a life of hopelessness? And some of those ways were the ways I was thinking about Jason. Some of the ways were the ways I was even thinking about my own kids. Some of the conversations we'd have about our kids, they were hopeless. It was like, they don't do this. And did you know he did this again? And she talked, you know, it's like this.
3: Oh, yeah, I know.
5: It's like this attitude. It's this attitude, like that doomsday attitude. And I remember the Lord just really speaking to my heart in that season that I am operating out of a spirit of hopelessness. Mm-hmm. And I began to really turn that around. And I began to breathe life into my relationship. I began to look for good in everybody. I began to look mm-hmm. for the good in Jason. I began to talk about the good I was seeing in my kids to Jason and the people around me. And I began to just kind of have that victory mindset. We talk about a victory mindset in our book, Beauty and Battle, of, you know, if we are one with Christ, we're on the winning team. Mm-hmm. In the end, we win. So let's live like we win. Let's yeah. not live like we're victims of hopelessness.
4: Can I put a bow on that real quick? Because trust is a choice. Hope is a feeling. Trust is the choice we make when we're going to trust God no matter what. Hope is the feeling that follows. I think a lot of people don't have hope because they never truly made the choice to trust. Mm. Yeah. So make the choice where you are in your relationship, wherever it is, make that choice that you're going to stick with it, that you're going to trust God as your father and God as your father-in-law. And in time, that feeling is going to follow, the feeling of hope.
3: You know, in mentioning that quit in this part of the book, you also talk about perhaps it's not going to be divorce, it's going to be apathy. Mm. So I, you know, committed Christian couples, they may land there, but the marriage is nearly dead. Mm. That's and right. that's what you mean by the apathy. Yeah. How do we avoid that, not to just be business partners and yeah. apathetic?
4: I think the first we have to recognize that the opposite of love is not hate. The opposite of love is indifference. And if you're feeling indifferent toward your spouse, you need to go to your father-in-law. I'm going to keep bringing it back. Yeah, you need yeah. to go to God. And ask him to reignite that passion in your heart. He did it for me. I think I actually told the story on one of our broadcasts that we did on our first book, Beauty and Battle, but I'll just give you the cliff notes. But that happened to me 5 years into marriage, where that love that was once, you know, on fire and just filled with fervency just began to dissipate. And I was focusing on building a business and doing all sorts of stuff, praying to the Lord about my business. And God was really blessing it. Then one morning I was up praying and I felt like the Lord said to me, why don't you pray as hard about your marriage as you do your business? Mm-hmm. And I was convicted about that. So I started praying, you know, I'm like, okay, Lord, help me and Tori, you know, let's go. And I just felt a sense of deep conviction that I was not as fully in love with her as I once was. And I felt like the Lord was kind of showing me, if I have the ability to get you to a 10 in marriage on a scale of 1 to 10, why would you settle for a 5 or a 6, you know? Why even settle for an 8 if you can get to a 10? And I felt like that was something that I needed to pray into. And so every morning I got down on my knees about 5:30 in the morning beside our bed, and I would lay my hands on Tori. Now, I said this in our last program, but I got to reiterate. I made sure to leave it above the shoulders. I didn't want her to think I was making an early morning move or anything like that. So I would place my hands on her and pray that God would reignite my passion for her. Mm-hmm. And no sooner did I do that, that the Lord reminded me of Revelation 2. Revelation 2. Remember the you've lost your first love, mm-hmm. where he was talking to the church in Ephesus. And I felt like the Lord was like, you stop pursuing her. You're now pursuing a career. Mm-hmm. I'm like, well, what do I do? You know, it's funny how before you get married, you know how to pursue your spouse. But then after you get married, you kind of forget how.
3: Yeah.
4: But the Revelation 2 had the answer. Remember, he tells them, remember how far you've fallen. Repent and redo the things you did at first. Remember, repent, redo. And in that moment, I started to remember how much I loved Tori and all the times. And then even that day and for the remaining few weeks, I started listening to our old songs that we used to listen to together. And it started kind of drumming up emotions in me. I repented for having a marriage that was hovering around a 5 or a 6 mm. rather than a 10. And I started to redo the things we did at first that caused us to fall in love. Writing notes, dancing together to slow country music in the kitchen, a little Garth Brooks, maybe a little George Strait.
3: You got the right? soundtracks ready.
5: Yeah.
4: And my heart started to go in that direction. So I would say when it feels dead, you need to remember, you need to repent, mm-hmm. you need to redo the things mm-hmm. that you did at first, and then you watch how God will transform you.
3: No, that is really good, and it's a good awakening mm-hmm. when a husband can do that. And yeah. I'll put it in that context. But Tori, let me speak to you again. Mm-hmm. The woman that's going, I've kind of done everything I can do. Mm-hmm. And he's like, you know, is it time for the spiritual defibrillator? Because mm-hmm. he's not responsive, you know, and he's the kind of guy that might say, well, I love you. I told mm. you I love you when we got married. Do I need to tell you again?
5: Mm-hmm.
3: You know, yeah. that attitude.
5: Yes. Yeah.
3: And speak to that woman and with that woman in mm-hmm. our little dialogue here. If she's in that spot, what can she do? She feels like it's not working.
5: Yeah.
3: Help me.
5: Well, I was that woman. I remember very much being that woman. And Jason was telling with the story is that he had pursued me so much in our dating years, but then we got married and he started this business. And he really, all of his attention went to the business. All of his focus went to that business. And I remember being in the bathroom on the floor crying many, many nights. Just, wow. God, please, like, turn his heart back to me. Help him to cherish me again. And I remember the Lord getting me to a place where he wanted me to have my full dependency on him. And I remember just asking the Lord, like, to do, like, asking him, begging him, just turn Jason's heart towards me. And then he began to show me how to turn my face towards him, mm-hmm. towards God, because my expectations and my desires were all wrapped up in the way that Jason was treating me and the way that Jason was responding to me. And so the Lord had to do something inside of me to where my full reliance was on him and that my needs were met through him. And he began to do that as I began to surrender that to him. And I never stopped asking. I continued to ask God to change Jason's heart towards me. But I surrendered a part of my heart that just longed so much for Jason to meet my needs. And I gave it to the Lord and let him to start meeting those needs. And then in time, the Lord started using Jason to meet those needs, but I knew who it was. I knew who the source was, and it wasn't Jason. I knew my source was God himself and that he was now using Jason to meet those needs. But most women that I talk to go through this. Like, this is something very common where there is a period in your relationship where it feels dead. It feels like it's gone somewhere. And you remember, and all you have is this distant memory of what it once was. And it's so hard in those moments. But I think that the Lord can use all of it. I don't think any of it is ever wasted.
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3: You know, the two common themes I've heard from you during the time we've been talking these last couple of days is really giving it to the Lord, turning toward the Lord, but then adjusting your mindset. You've said that probably 10 times.
5: Yeah.
3: It's so powerful. It seems like it would be so easy and so rational and smart.
5: Yes.
3: To do something like that. Why is it so hard?
5: I know.
3: It is like a gutter we're in, and we just can't emotionally get out of that. We feel like we're saying the right things, but we're not truly believing them deep down.
5: Yes.
3: So, you got to make that effort. You got to make that connection. Turn to the Lord.
5: Yes.
3: And then ask him to engage in the situation.
5: Yes.
3: And begin to do the things that only you can control.
5: Yeah. Exactly.
3: And one of them is not your husband.
5: Yeah,
3: I mean, you can't control him, and us husbands can't control our wives.
5: Yeah. Our thoughts are so, they're tricky. Like, we talk about in Beauty and Battle, the neuroscience behind our thoughts. Like, the way that we think, with the thoughts that we think over and over again, they create neural pathways in our minds, and it gets us on a path that we continue on. And so if you have a thought, and then you think it again the next day, that groove, neuroscience actually shows this. There's a groove in your head that gets deeper and deeper. It gets more easily accessible the next time.
3: So when you say there's a hole in your head, it's true?
5: It's actually true. It's actually true. Yes. But the really good news is that we can rewire our thoughts. We can rewire our brain. And it takes effort. It takes recognizing at what foot of the path that we're at, right? It takes a lot of work, but it is 100% doable. And, that, you know, why we talk about it in the book, for me, like I had this, these thoughts of Jason that were not moving me towards him. They were actually moving me away from him. They were making me mad at him. I was, you know, the thoughts that I was thinking of him were not leading me to a path that I wanted to be on. It, like, it ultimately was not leading to connection. It was ultimately leading to division in our marriage. And so when I began to recognize, wait a minute, these thoughts that I'm thinking, they're not leading me where I want to go. So I better start rethinking
3: again,
5: some of these things.
3: Sounds simple, but hard to do.
5: So hard to do.
3: Yeah.
5: And so when I would get to the foot of that path and I would recognize, I know what's going on here. I am at the foot of this path and it's so easy to go down this path, but I know where it's going. And that's not where I want to go.
3: Yeah.
5: So I'm not going to think that thought. I'm going to think about things that are good and whole. You know, what's that verse? Think about things that are good and true and lovely and of good report, you know. And so you have to transform your thinking. You have to change your mind. You have to change your mindset. If you, but you really have to start by knowing where you want to go.
3: Right.
5: Right. Like for me, it was like, it's so easy to get on this path, but now I know where it's going. So I'm not going to do, not going to go there.
3: So true. Let's end with P, which you say is practice presence. Mm. You have a powerful story about your mom who died of lung cancer in 2017, I believe.
4: Yeah.
3: How did that intersect with presence?
4: My mom was the most fully present woman that you would ever meet. And, you know, what we tell couples is the greatest present that you can give to your spouse is your presence. And it works with family, too.
3: Mm-hmm.
4: And my mom, she came down with pulmonary fibrosis, which is a scarring of the lungs.
3: Very difficult.
4: And in her final days, you know, they send in the palliative nurses and all of that. And basically, they're just trying to give her comfort measures so that she can pass peacefully because there was nothing that we could do. And she was only 68 years old. And they came in and offered her morphine. And at this point, she was really having a hard time breathing. Her blood, her oxygen levels were so low. It was like she was walking on a treadmill trying to breathe through a straw. And we were watching her in pain. She was a nurse, though. And so she knew that once you start administering the morphine, then you can fall asleep and just, you know, pass away that way. And we're all like, please do that. Like, that's what we want you to do. And she's like, no, I want to be present. I want to be there with all of us. And, you know, we had her for another 4 days.
3: Wow.
4: And we would, all of us would gather around and sing worship. And then she would open her eyes every now and then. You'd see a little tear come out of her. Like she was experienced. She was there with us. And then on the last night, it was my little daughter, Allie, who was our oldest daughter. And she stayed with my mom that night. And I was up there with her all night. And I slept on the floor. And Allie was sleeping right next to her. And my mom was having a hard time breathing, and one of the little bells went off. So Allie got up, and my mom had a mask on, and Allie moved her mask just a little bit, and my mom said, Coke. She just wanted a Coke.
3: A sip of Coke.
4: And, you know, she's in her dying days. She wants Coke. Let's get her Coke. So Allie got her some Coke. This is like 2 o'clock in the morning, and I'm laying on the ground, and I'm watching this. And Allie gets her a Coke, and she's drinking it out of a straw, and then Allie pulls it back. And then my mom reaches up and pulls her mask back and says in broken English, you know, I love you, Allie. Then she put her mask right back on, and those were her last words. And then she died that morning. But not until my little daughter got a chance to be in the presence of her grandmother. And that was the greatest gift. And so when we were writing this book, I was like, man, my mom, she just was somebody who was fully present. And, you know, now, I mean, when you got your phones and all this kind of stuff, I mean, it's really hard to be fully present. But I never forget, you know, 8 years ago when my mom was fully present. And now my daughter Allie has a story to tell, and I'm telling people this story. And I wish I could tell it without crying. It's just not going to happen.
3: But
4: I
3: know that you do.
4: I know it makes you feel like you want to hug me right now, Jim, so we can hold each other after this broadcast.
3: But it does illustrate the connection. I mean, what a beautiful gift for your daughter to hear that from her grandmother.
4: That
3: does make me cry.
5: And what she taught us was just that you have to fight for presence. Like what Nana taught us was the fight for it. You know, for 4 days, she didn't need to fight. She could have taken the morphine and gone to sleep and been peaceful and not suffered at all. But she actually wrote on a dry erase board, pray that the Lord will give me increased strength to fight. Because that was when she lost her voice and she couldn't even say. But she fought for the presence of her family. And those moments were precious to her. They meant something to her. And she suffered through some of the pain so that we could have her presence and that she could have ours.
4: And you know, that's exactly what Jesus did on the cross when he was offered that little mix on the sponge and he refused to drink it. It was just a little something that could have numbed the pain. And Jesus was like, I'm going to stay fully present. And I got a chance to see that in real life. And it really makes me thankful that our Savior did that. And he stayed fully present even in the midst of his pain. And you know what? In marriage, yes, sometimes it is painful to give your spouse full presence. You know, but when you do that, it's the greatest gift you can ever give to your spouse. And when they open it, they're going to get a real treasure.
3: Mm-hmm. Yeah. I mean, you said it so beautifully. And what a story to land on that grabs everybody's emotions. Yeah. And, you know, whether it's your marriage, your parenting, connections with people. I mean, this is really good, this resource. And you can apply it in all kinds of ways. But ideally, certainly in your marriage, Marriage A to Z, 30 Days to Relational Transformation, probably one of the easiest ways to start thinking differently and getting the benefit of thinking differently by loving each other and connecting with each other. Thank you both for being with us.
4: Yeah. Thanks for having us.
3: And for the listeners, we certainly recommend to get a copy of the Benham's book. Make a monthly pledge of any amount, and we'll put this resource into your hands. What we really need right now are more friends of the family who are willing to become monthly partners with us in ministry. You can do ministry through your giving to Focus on the Family today.
0: And when you do so, you're joining a team of people who are committed to helping marriages and families to thrive. 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
11: When Abraham Lincoln was elected president in 1860, America stood on the edge of collapse. Over the next 4 years, the Civil War claimed more than 700,000 lives and tested whether our republic could endure. As the war drew to a close, Lincoln looked beyond victory. He looked toward healing. In his second inaugural address, he challenged the nation, "Let us strive on to bind up the nation's wounds, to achieve and cherish a just and lasting peace." Lincoln understood that preserving the greatest experiment in self-government required more than winning a war. It required the character to restore what had been broken. More than 160 years later, America still faces division. The question is not whether we'll disagree. The question is whether we still have the wisdom and the character to heal together.
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15: Shalom from Israel. 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
16: In the passage that we're going to be studying today, we find the term Shabbat, or the Sabbath day. Now, let's get a few things very clear. When we talk about Shabbat, many times people will say, are we supposed to keep the Shabbat? Understand today, without a temple in Jerusalem, there cannot be Shabbat observance according to what the Bible demands. Why is that? Well, if you read sometime in the book of Numbers in chapter 28, you will find that on Shabbat, there was a requirement to offer up certain sacrifices at the temple. Obviously, without a temple, there's no altar in Jerusalem and no means to do that. And that tells us that Shabbat cannot be kept at our times. However, Shabbat still has significance. Let me tell you another error that people make in regard to the Sabbath day. They associate Shabbat as the day of worship. One ought not do that. When we look at the scripture, both in the Old Covenant and the New Covenant, we find that worship is something that should be done every day. In fact, the example that Judaism takes is found in the book of Daniel, where Daniel worshiped God three times a day. And that is why in an Orthodox synagogue, there are services every day, three times a day. And on Shabbat, there's even an additional service. So we ought not associate Shabbat as the day of worship. Every day we should worship God. What is unique about Shabbat is this. What we find biblically associated with the Sabbath day is rest. There are certain things that are forbidden. But we need to remember two very important principles. Both of these are found in the book of Mark and chapter 2 at the end of that second chapter, where we find that the Word of God says, and it is Yeshua, that is Messiah Jesus, who is speaking, when he says, man was not made for the Sabbath, but rather, Sabbath was made for man, meaning this, Shabbat was instituted for our well-being. It is a blessing. And then secondly, we see this. Also in that same passage, we find that Yeshua himself, he calls himself the Lord of Shabbat. How do we understand that? Well, when you look in the scripture, you will find that there is a relationship between Shabbat and the kingdom of God. In fact, we are going to begin chapter 14 of Luke's gospel. And we're going to see that Messiah is going to educate some of the leaders of Israel in regard to Shabbat, meaning when one understands properly the Sabbath day, this one's going to have a greater understanding of the kingdom of God. We also find out that Shabbat is not meant to be a burden, but Shabbat is a day of joy. There is an inherent relationship biblically between that concept of rest and joy and happiness. So Shabbat does not afflict us. Rather, we find that Shabbat should be a delight. In fact, one of the ways that we talk about Shabbat is with the term oneg, which is a word which means of great delight. So Shabbat is a blessing. And we can still utilize Shabbat and understand the relevance of Shabbat and see how this day is a type of foretaste for the kingdom of God. As we study this 14th chapter of the book of Luke, we're going to learn more about how Shabbat and the kingdom of God are related. Take out your Bible and look with me to that location, the book of Luke and chapter 14. We're going to begin in verse 1 where it says, "And it came about when he entered into the house of one of the rulers of the Pharisees on Shabbat." So right away we see that term Shabbat. And Messiah, he received an invitation. This leader of the Pharisees invited him to his home for Shabbat. Now, Shabbat, as I said, should be seen as a blessing. We need to have a proper understanding. So if you were to ask me, what is my objective in this message? It is to fulfill what Messiah taught us about Shabbat. That it is a good thing, that it is a blessing, and we need to understand it in the biblical terms. Unfortunately, we're going to see that these Pharisees, they did not. Now, it opens up this first verse that Messiah entered into the home of a certain Pharisee who was a leader of the Pharisees. He did so on Shabbat to do what? It says, as we continue on in verse 1, to eat bread. But notice something else. It says there that there were those who were watching closely him. Now, the verb that's used here is indeed to watch someone with great, great concern. And what was that concern? Well, what we're going to see is this. The reason that Yeshua received that invitation was not because these Pharisees wanted to share fellowship with him and enjoy Shabbat together. That would have been a proper thing to do. But they had alternative motives. And what were these alternative motives? They wanted to entrap him. They wanted to shame him. They wanted to disgrace him. And they wanted to discredit him from anyone thinking that he was the Messiah. Keep reading. Look at what it says in verse 2. "And behold, a certain man was there," and notice, "with this disease called dropsy." Now, what is that? It is a swelling of a limb of one's body. And in this case, it was his hand swelled with water. And it just wasn't a minor swelling, but there would be a great deal of water there. And this would make it very painful, very sore. In other words, this man was in discomfort. Now, remember what I said to you. There is a biblical relationship, we're going to see this in this 14th chapter of Luke, between Shabbat and the kingdom of God. Because we're going to see in a few weeks, as we press on in this 14th chapter, that he is going to teach them about the fact how Shabbat and the kingdom are related. And the teaching is going to be this. It is because they did not understand Shabbat that they did not have the right understanding of the kingdom of God. And when you don't have the right understanding of Shabbat and the kingdom of God, you're not going to be prepared. You're not going to be emphasizing what you should. And you're going to be doing things that instead of having a kingdom implication to it, a kingdom emphasis, You are going to be, when you're not kingdom-minded, you are going to be earthly-minded. And that is never pleasing to God. So look again at our verse 2, where it says, "And behold, a certain man was there with dropsy, being before him," meaning that he was there among them, but he was placed before Yeshua. And there was a reason for that. Look now to verse 3. "And Yeshua answered, he said to," and notice who were there. Not just the Pharisees, but there's another group of people. Now, the term that's used here, many Bibles will say lawyers, and that's fine. But the word here is related to the Torah. These were experts in the law of God. So in this Shabbat fellowship, we find that Yeshua was invited. There was also these experts of the law, experts in the Torah of Moses. And we see here that there were other Pharisees that come to this place, and they had a plan. They wanted to put this man who was in great pain, who had this disease, they wanted to see if Yeshua would, in their mind, violate the Shabbat and heal on that day. That is why Yeshua was invited. And therefore, look again at verse 3. "And Yeshua answered, he said to the lawyers and the Pharisees, saying, is it lawful for the sake of Shabbat to heal?" And it's very important that we see what is literally being said here. He asked all of this group, these experts in the Torah, these Pharisees, he asked them, "Is it lawful to heal on Shabbat?" Now, literally, it doesn't say on Shabbat. If we're very, very precise, it says, "for the sake of Shabbat, on account of Shabbat." Why is that important? Because this tells us what Yeshua's objective is. He wants to show them and to teach them what Shabbat is about. Now, the Sabbath day is a day of restoration. Meaning, on Shabbat, things are put into order. When you hear that term, Shabbat, what is that key biblical word that should come into our mind? The word is rest, in Hebrew, menucha. And rest just doesn't mean not doing anything, just acting leisurely. But this word rest, this word can also have to do with putting something, and here's the key, in its proper location. And therefore being placed in that proper location is a type of restoration. It is restoring someone to where they need to be and also to be placed in the proper condition. That is what Shabbat is about. This is the key aspect of the Sabbath day. And when is this going to be experienced in the fullness? Well, this restoration can be thought of as a kingdom restoration. We know that when we are in the kingdom of God, all things are going to be ordered by the will of God. He is going to be ruling with that rod of iron. In other words, the kingdom of God represents a total restoration to the will of God, the purposes of God, and we could summarize it by saying this. There is an inherent relationship between the kingdom of God and the order of God. And therefore, notice what Messiah says. He says in the middle of verse 3, "If it is lawful for the sake of Shabbat to heal." Now, these were experts in the law of God. These were the Pharisees. And what he's going to do is to show throughout this 14th chapter that these so-called leaders, these so-called experts, they didn't understand Shabbat. They were wrong about their views concerning the Sabbath day. And therefore, they did not understand the kingdom of God. They did not have a kingdom emphasis in their life. But Messiah, he did. And he is going to, particularly on Shabbat, do a healing to show and to teach the proper understanding of Shabbat. Shabbat is about a kingdom restoration, putting things in the order of God. So he asked them a question. Is it lawful to heal for the sake of Shabbat? And notice, they, verse 4, but they were silent. And I would point out that conjunction. The Greek word day, which means in conflict. So their lack of understanding, their silence showed that they were in conflict with the true purposes of Shabbat. And it says, after they were silent, meaning they refused to answer, notice what happened. And taking this one who had this disease, this dropsy, what did he do? Notice what the text says. After taking this one, he healed him. And what else? He sent him away. He sent him on his own. Now, he was only there as this prop, as a way of entrapping Yeshua. That's what their purposes were, in order to discredit him. What did Messiah do? He healed him. Notice it says, after taking him, bringing him to him, he healed him, and then he sent him away. Look now to verse 5. And he answered, this is Yeshua. He answered to them. He said, which one of you, a donkey or an ox, into a pit having fell? So one, he asks these individuals, which one of you, having a donkey or an ox, that would fall into a pit? He says, would you not immediately, would you not raise him out on the Sabbath day? Now, he's speaking about something that they should have known. And that is, the Shabbat was never given in order to afflict us, harm us, or be a burden to us. The Shabbat is a blessing. That's why Messiah taught earlier, and I'll go back to Mark chapter 2, where he says, Shabbat was made for man, meaning for our interest, for our blessing, for us, because it's a day of restoration. And therefore, what he's saying should have been obvious. And this is how they would naturally behave. If one of these individuals, if one of their animals, whether it be a donkey or an ox, would fall into a pit, he says, do you not immediately raise him out of it? Why? Well, having fallen, he could have been injured. He would be suffering. And a principle of Shabbat is this. Shabbat is not for suffering. It is a day of joy, a day of gladness, a day of delight. Why? Because we should understand Shabbat as a foretaste to a kingdom experience. And that's why, for example, Jewish law doesn't mean it's right, but we can learn some wonderful things from it. And that is, Jewish

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2: A donkey or an ox that should fall into a pit? And does he not immediately raise him up on the Sabbath day? And notice how verse 6 ends. And it says, and they were not. Now, most Bibles will say they were not able. But literally, what it says is, they were not strong. They were not strong in knowing the truth of God. Knowing the revelation of God in His Word through the Holy Scriptures. So they were not able to counter Him in regard to these things. In other words, He left them speechless. And you know what else? They were not successful in accomplishing their objective. Why? Learn a very important principle. You will never be successful in accomplishing your objectives. And if you should accomplish them, it's not going to produce the desired results. Many times people work for something very diligently and they get it and it doesn't satisfy. It doesn't fill that need, that desire as they thought it would. In fact, it can leave them empty. Why? It is only when we do the will of God that we fulfill not our desires, but His desires. Then and only then are we going to experience that fullness, that true satisfaction, that we're going to have joy. In other words, joy comes from doing the will of God. I shared with you many times, there's this very well-known Hebrew word, everyone knows it, it's the word shalom. And many people say, well, shalom means peace. Well, not an earthly peace, but shalom is the satisfaction, the joy, that feeling of contentment that comes from fulfilling the will of God. There is a close relationship. There's a cause and effect relationship between doing the will of God and experiencing shalom, that peace and contentment. As Paul says, that peace that passes all understanding. And to know the joy of being truly contented. Where do we find that? In God's will. And Shabbat is a day of restoration. Why is that? Well, here's what normally happens to individuals. As we live our life throughout the week, we find that the stresses and the obligations and the pressures and such of this world can frequently move us away from a godly way of thinking. We deal with the things of the world, food and clothing and shelter and all of our earthly obligations. And sometimes we lose track of the purposes of God. And therefore, God, remember what Messiah taught at the end of Mark chapter 2, that man was not made for Shabbat, but rather Shabbat was made for man, meaning this. Shabbat is a blessing. God created it for a reason. And that reason is to bring about restoration, a spiritual restoration. So, what is Shabbat observance? Well, minimally, it's this. It's that we push out the things of this world. Now, I especially like Shabbat. Why? Don't mess with my phone or computers and such. It's a time that we turn off the world and we focus

0: on God. Certainly, yes, we worship God like we should worship Him every day. Pray without ceasing, Paul commands us. But we see something else. We approach God uniquely. And that spirit of rest. We focus on Him and His Word rather than the things of this world. In fact, Shabbat is when we say no to the things of this world in order that we can concentrate on the things of God. And that has a sanctifying influence in our life. And therefore, Shabbat, even though we're not under the law, and we cannot keep Shabbat as the Word of God demands, we can still utilize Shabbat as a blessing. Remember, it is so important that we focus in on the fact that Yeshua said that He is the Lord of Shabbat, meaning He is the Lord of that day. And Shabbat relates to the kingdom, therefore He's the Lord or the King of that kingdom. It says a lot about who He is in regard to that phrase, the Lord of Shabbat. And therefore, because He linked Himself with Shabbat, we should take seriously Shabbat. And understand that Messiah is still willing to work. It is still a blessing. And that we can find that restoration. And what causes us to lose that kingdom mindset throughout the week? On Shabbat, we can refocus. We can experience that satisfaction of the kingdom, that foretaste, so that we are ready on the first day of that week to demonstrate a kingdom character. Shabbat has that restoring, that renewing, that empowering effect when we utilize it for the things of God. So we're going to see as we continue this 14th chapter of Luke's Gospel, we're going to see what Messiah says about Shabbat and also about the kingdom of God. Shabbat is a powerful day in order that we can experience God's rejuvenating, renewing, restoring work in our life. Value that. Now, again, we can't observe the Shabbat as Moses commanded without a temple and such, but we can do a wise thing. And what is that? To press out on the seventh day and realize we don't see Shabbat as a principle, choose one day of worship. The Bible says that God sanctified the seventh day, not one day a week you choose, but specifically the seventh day. In order that the Spirit of God can sanctify us on that day that He sanctified and worked a change in our life, a change of spiritual restoration, a spiritual renewal, so that we can have a pleasing testimony to God and an influential testimony in the lives of other people. That's what we're called to do. Shabbat is a good day. Utilize it for the glory of God and for your own spiritual growth.
1: 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Welcome to the table, the Word.
2: Hey, I'm not one to say I told you so, but do you remember last year when I told you that Pure Talk was hands down the best wireless company that I'd ever used? 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
4: Foundations of Freedom, a look at America's founding principles and the leaders who shaped our nation.
5: When Abraham Lincoln was elected president in 1860, America stood on the edge of collapse. Over the next 4 years, the Civil War claimed more than 700,000 lives and tested whether our republic could endure. As the war drew to a close, Lincoln looked beyond victory. He looked toward healing. In his second inaugural address, he challenged the nation, "Let us strive on to bind up the nation's wounds, to achieve and cherish a just and lasting peace." Lincoln understood that preserving the greatest experiment in self-government required more than winning a war. It required the character to restore what had been broken. More than 160 years later, America still faces division. The question is not whether we'll disagree. The question is whether we still have the wisdom and the character to heal together.

0: You're listening to Lost in Translation, and welcome to the discussion portion. My name's Tom Levine. It's a great privilege to be with you today, and with Dr. Baruch Korman and my friend Ronnie Houlihan. Ronnie, where are we headed?
1: Well, we're going to talk about, we're going to get into the first trumpet, and we're going to try to cover as many of these trumpets as we can. I think something that people need to realize is that the rapture's already taken place. What we're going to talk about is what's going to happen to those that are left behind. The things that happen to these people that did not accept Christ, or they weren't believers, or they didn't believe anything that they were told, all the above. Unless you're a believer, unless you are born again, and your name is written in the Lamb's Book of Life, you will not be here for what we're talking about. But if you didn't do that, and don't believe in the Messiah, you will be here and experience this terrible, terrible thing, God's wrath, that's going to take place. Did I miss anything, Baruch?
2: No, I think you said it very well, Ronnie.
0: Well, you know, Jesus said, I am the way and the truth and the life. No one comes to the Father except through me. If these discussions of the wrath of God are concerning to you, upsetting to you, come to him and tell him that you want to be changed, and that the power of the Holy Spirit will do this in your life. We had a letter from a French Christian named Marie-Christine, and she wrote that she said, I was delighted to discover your ministry at the beginning of the summer. I'm thrilled to have a Jewish perspective on the scriptures, and I particularly enjoyed the studies on Jacob. There's so many errors preached in evangelical churches. I listened to you. Thanks for the subtitles translated to YouTube in French. And so, please keep this outreach ministry in your prayers. And we are in many different languages. You can learn all about this outreach ministry, this international reach, at the websites loveisrael.org and lostintranslationministry.com. We'll be back with part two of the discussion portion right after this.
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0: Welcome to the discussion on the Book of Revelation on Lost in Translation. We're diving into Chapter 8. Ronnie, how are you today?
1: I'm doing good. I'm with my favorite people, Baruch and Tom, and we're going to get started on this.
0: Let's jump right in, right?
1: So this first trumpet, my Bible says vegetation struck. Now, that means that something's going to happen to, let's just read it, the vegetation on the earth. The first angel sounded, and hail and fire followed, mingled with blood, and they were thrown to the earth, and a third of the trees were burned up, and all green grass was burned up. Baruch, before we continue, there's a significant number, one third. Why? And we're going to see that in every one of the trumpets. Why is one third? And you mentioned this last week, but maybe you could detail it a little bit.
2: It is not God's complete outpouring of his wrath that will come in chapter 16 with the bowls, but it's one third. And here's what I would say about that. What you would think is that people who are experiencing this, and just think, the vegetation, the trees, the grass are all gone. Where are we going to get food from? And it is a frightful thing. And hopefully people might look at this and realize, I mean, when you read it, it says that hail and fire mingled with blood. Well, how would that, has that ever happened before? Have we ever seen that? You mentioned last week about none of this can be explained scientifically. You're right. This is something unique. And it's all to show this is God at work. It is God who is displeased with humanity. And what people say all the time is, during this period of time known as what people call the tribulation, there's going to be this great revival. False. When we look at the end of chapter 9 and we look at the end of chapter 16, a completion of this one-third, this partial wrath of God, and then in the bold judgments, the wrath of God are complete, we don't see repentance. We don't see a change. And what's the point? The point is very simple. God was righteous in pouring out his wrath because these people, they suffered, but they did not repent. They did not want to turn away from their pride, from their sinfulness. They love sin. So it justifies God in pouring out his wrath.
1: Yeah, and this should be what's taking place. Will not be any surprise to anybody. They've been warned about this for a long time when we get to this point.
2: Well, I think a lot of people, even though the scripture warns them, I think a lot of people are going to be shocked on these events because they have been told over and over, everything's the same since the beginning of creation. That's a lie. Things are going to be very, very different in the end times. And therefore, those who have not read the scripture, I think that they are going to be most surprised of these events. And again, I really like what you said about there's no scientific explanation for this. As we go on more into the trumpets, we'll see these are unique events that have never happened before, and the source of these events are God.
0: Will the gospel be actively communicated at this time and people are just ignoring it and refusing to receive it, or has it just dwindled down to nothing?
2: Well, I would say this. You know, we are going to be testifying, those who are alive during this would be in the first 3.5 years, we would be alive. And here again, when does the rapture happen? Well, not exactly at the middle way point. The rapture happens after the abomination of desolation, but there's two other events: the sealing of the 144,000 from the 12 tribes of Israel. And then we also see that prior to the wrath of God, we see as well this great assembly before the throne of God, where people have on their white robes and they're holding a palm branch, as Ronnie pointed out, a lulav in their hand, showing their dependence upon God. So these things have to happen first. So how soon after the midway point does the rapture happen? We don't know. Is it a few hours, is it a few days, a few weeks? We do not know. No man knows the day or the hour, but be assured it will happen. And again, when we're looking at these events, they're unique. They've never happened before. And what I would say is this. Well, Ronnie, do you want to read the second trumpet?
1: Brooke, I want to make a point here real quick. You and I and Tom, we've talked about preterism before. And, you know, this is something that is relevant right now. When people say that these things have already taken place, they leave the judgments out of their scripture, because they know that for sure we can say this has never happened before. Now, did Israel fall when Rome came and conquered it? Yes, it did in 70 AD. And that's where people want to say that it already took place. But what we're talking about from here on and the rest of the book of Revelation has never taken place on the earth. And there isn't anything that's even remotely like it. Is that right?
2: It's absolutely right. And let me just simply say, those who are preterists, they have a very poor understanding of the scripture. They don't want to deal with the scripture. And we need to see something. That yes, we know that there were some significant events in 70 AD. But if you go on, we talk about, know, the coming of Messiah, first the rapture and then the second coming, these events haven't happened. So to me, I'm astonished with how deceived those who are preterists are in their understanding of simple scriptural truth.
1: Again, we can always point to they want to be right. They don't want God to be right. They want to be right. So whatever view they have, they want to put that on other people, and they want other people to look at them and go, oh, yeah, you were right. Look how great you are. These are always man's views, and they're always wrong. What you do, Brooke, is something special that you don't see very often anymore, and we should, but you stick to scripture and to the letter you talk and preach what each scripture says, each word. And, you know, how can you go wrong? You can't. Full confidence in what you say, right?
2: Well, if we rely upon the word of God, we are much more likely to get it right. But we all fall short of God's glory. We all err. So, and that's fine. You know, we're human beings.
1: Absolutely. Okay, so the grass and all the vegetation, a third was burned up. The second trumpet is called the seas struck, meaning the ocean. Then the second angel sounded, and something like a great mountain burning with fire was thrown into the sea. And a third of the sea became blood, and a third of living creatures in the sea died, and a third of the ships were destroyed. This is pretty significant when you look at a worldly view of the economy, wouldn't you say, Baruch?
2: Absolutely, but it's so interesting that it talks about a third of the sea became blood. How could that be? What would be the explanation for that? So many things here. A third of the sea as well, the creatures in it died, and a third of the ships, always a third. Here again, that's not normal. That's not natural. Again, it's supernatural. God is in control. And this is one of the things that the wrath of God is all about. It's to show that he is sovereign, that he's in control. And when the time is right, and God has perfect timing, when the timing's right, he will pour out that wrath.
1: Yeah. And this scripture doesn't say the sea became like blood. It says the sea became blood. Big difference.
2: A third of the sea.
1: Yes. But it became real blood. It's real blood. And they're probably going to test it, and they're probably going to find out and scratch their head that, you know, hey, we missed something here. Why is it blood, right? These are supernatural things that are going to take place. On to the third trumpet, in verse 10, and this is the waters are struck. Then the third angel sounded, and a great star fell from heaven, burning like a torch. And it fell on a third of the rivers and on the springs of water. The name of the star is Wormwood. And a third of the waters became wormwood, which is a very bitter. Well, you're going to explain it in a second, Brooke. But this would many men died from the water because it was poisonous, because it was made bitter. We've heard about wormwood before, haven't we?
2: Well, this is the main part in the Bible, but also when you look at some prophecy, you see that woodworm is also related to the bitterness of death as well.
1: And so even, you know, I've watched scientific shows and stars that are coming in from a different view, and people think that they're going to strike the earth. And this wormwood is mentioned. And I find it kind of funny because even secular people, newscasters, they know what wormwood is. It's not something that's been hidden from us, but something that people, actually scientists, even talk about, this star, this meteor striking the earth.
2: And they even mentioned wormwood. You mentioned meteor. I don't know. It simply says a fourth angel sounded, and a third of the sun, excuse me, I'm going to go back up, like a torch. So the word there is a torch. It's not necessarily a meteor.
1: Right. I think we don't really understand. It could be a star that's fallen, or a piece of a planet.
2: Well, here again, my advice is, let's not speculate.
1: Okay.
2: Let's just, when it happens, Of course, we won't be here for it, but
1: right.
2: But when it happens, other people
1: even
2: have to.
1: When you talked about other scriptures mentioning wormwood, that was mentioned as something planetary falling on the earth, wasn't it?
2: Well, I'm not sure of that. I think what it was speaking of is the bitterness of death.
1: Okay. I like that part. That explains a lot, because it's definitely going to happen. And then we get to the fourth, and this is the heavens are struck. Then the fourth angel sounded, and a third of the sun was struck, a third of the moon, and a third of the stars, so that a third of them were darkened, and a third of the day did not shine, and likewise the night. And I looked, and I heard an angel flying through the midst of heaven, saying with a loud voice, "Woe, woe, woe to the inhabitants of the earth, because of the remaining blasts of the trumpet of the three angels who are about to sound." Now, before we keep going, we want to talk about this and go back to this fourth and how the sun is. It's going to be a little bit darker for these people, right?
2: Well, I think it's amazing. I mean, can we think of anything that could cause one third of the sun not to shine, one third of the moon not to reflect? No, these are things that have no explanation in the natural. And again, all of this is to show God's anger, God's power, and that God is the source of these supernatural events that are happening. So it's unique, highly unique.
1: And I think if we were just speculating, I know we don't like to speculate, but I would like to go out on a limb here. When these things start to take place, I believe there has to be some people on the earth that say, "Hey, I've heard of this before." And they're going to look at the scripture and they're going to be able to identify this was prophecy. It was prophesied what was going to take place. So people might start scratching their heads and realizing that they just missed the boat. Would you agree with that, Brooke, or what do you think?
2: Here again, I hope that might be the case, but I think that the vast majority, and we have a term here, we see this term first mentioned in Revelation 3:10. It's those who dwell upon the earth. I think Your Bible says inhabitants, but if we look, it's those who dwell upon the earth. And we're going to find out something later on, and that is that those who dwell upon the earth, their names have not been written in the Lamb's Book of Life. They are people who have rejected, and all those who dwell upon the earth are going to agree and pledge allegiance to the Antichrist Empire. Mm. So they're not talking about the church. If you want to know about the church, there's another, a second expression, and that is those who dwell in the heaven. Now, both groups, it has nothing to do with where they are physically located. It has to do with the citizenship. Those who dwell upon the earth, they belong to this world. Those who dwell in the heavens, we belong to the kingdom of God. So this is what we're talking about, two groups. And you know, what I would say is this. When you look at the gospel, we see that the gospel and Messiah taught this in Luke's gospel. If you look in Matthew, he says, "Do not think that I came to bring peace upon the earth, but war." But when you look at Luke, there's a change. He says, "Do not think that I came to bring peace upon the earth, but division." And he talks about a sword. What does a sword do? Divide, cuts in half. So there's going to be two groups, those who belong to the kingdom of God and those who belong to this world.
1: And again, those who belong to the kingdom will not be here when these things take place.
2: That's right.
1: And so
2: we will be rejoicing the heaven.
1: We're going to be
2: with God in the presence of his son.
1: And we're going to be so happy in heaven. We're not going to be worried about, I don't think we're going to have given this down here a second thought, because we're going to be where we're supposed to be.
2: Let's talk a moment about the word woe.
1: Because it says,
2: woe, woe. Now, that word, if you do a good study of it, it's originally Hebrew, but obviously this is Greek. And what it means is this. unless there's a change, how disastrous it's going to be. That's what God wants. God's using this, these awful things, in order to bring a change within people's heart. Again, that is God's gracious desire, but we're going to see that people are not going to be changed. Now, you mentioned something a few minutes ago, Tom, in your question. What about the gospel? Well, I want you to turn to another verse. Would you turn to Matthew 24 and verse 14? Very important verse. Matthew 24 and verse 14.
0: Okay, that is, "And this gospel of the kingdom will be proclaimed throughout the whole world as a testimony to all nations, and then the end will come."
2: Okay, we have to ask the question, what end is he referring to? Well, the gospel is going to go forth. Why? Well, you see another great verse. We'll get there in a few months, but that's Revelation chapter 14 and verse 6. The gospel is foundational. Mm-hmm. God wants it, but we're speaking about the end, in my opinion, would be the end of the church age. Why? Because the church will be removed from this world prior to God's wrath.
0: Yes.
2: So the end there in Matthew 24, verse 14, is the end of the church age. And what's going to happen shortly thereafter? Well, if you read the next verse, verse 15, it talks about the abomination of desolation. That is that act by the Antichrist. Mm-hmm. And soon thereafter, again, no one knows the day, the hour, but soon thereafter, whether it's a few hours, a few weeks, a few months, then the rapture is going to happen before God's wrath.
1: We'll get to the abomination next week when we talk about it. Where are we at with time, Tom? A couple of minutes. So, Brooke, you talked about before these words, whoa, whoa, whoa, and kind of took a liking to what we would say in America, you're on a horse and you're coming. This horse is going to, looks like he's going to go right off the edge of a cliff. So you're grabbing the reins and you're pulling this horse back, telling him to whoa, whoa, whoa. And that's pretty much what God is saying too. Hey, hold on a second, you guys. Something really significant's going to happen. Do these people have a choice at this point?
2: Well, they may very well have a choice. In fact, God's trying to motivate them to make the right choice. But again, the fact of the matter is, and we'll see this at the end of chapter 9 and the end of chapter 16, they're not going to make a wise choice. And why? This rebelliousness of the world, those who dwell in the earth, they are going to show God was righteous to pour out his wrath upon them.
1: Well, look, all we can say is we hope that you make the right decision. As a human, you want to say, oh, well, if I miss it, well, then I'll just go get my, you know, head taken off. I won't accept the mark of the beast, and then I'll make it to heaven. Brooke, and you've said this before too, I mean, that could happen.
2: What could happen?
1: It could happen.
2: What could happen?
1: Well, people could, make that choice to not accept the mark of the beast. They could. But if they're not going to do it now, why would they do it then?
2: Well, I think that those who belong to the world will not accept the gospel. They will not have their names written in the Lamb's Book of Life.
1: And those are those people that are going to say, hey, oh, we're just going to have a party. You guys go ahead and do your thing. We're going to have a party. And I'm here to tell you, the last thing you're going to be doing is partying. You're going to be gnashing of teeth and severe pain. And just to be separated from God is bad enough, let alone being these physical pains. So think about that.
0: Well, friends, we are out of time for today's discussion. We hope that we have whetted your appetite for more of the good news found in the Gospels, and particularly in the book of Revelation, as we continue to explore more. So between now and then, read more of Revelation chapter 9, and we will discuss it next week. Yeah. I'm Tom Levine with an invitation for you to consider coming alongside us as a partner in outreach ministry. And if you enjoy the teaching ministry of Dr. Corman, please consider a gift to help us expand his teaching here in North America, but also all around the world. 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Seek first the kingdom of God and all his righteousness, and all these things will be added unto you. Matthew 6:33 says. Thank you for listening, and we'll see you here again next week.
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5: Foundations of Freedom. 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
6: When Abraham Lincoln was elected president in 1860, America stood on the edge of collapse. Over the next 4 years, the Civil War claimed more than 700,000 lives and tested whether our republic could endure. As the war drew to a close, Lincoln looked beyond victory. He looked toward healing. In his second inaugural address, he challenged the nation, "Let us strive on to bind up the nation's wounds, to achieve and cherish a just and lasting peace." Lincoln understood that preserving the greatest experiment in self-government required more than winning a war. It required the character to restore what had been broken. More than 160 years later, America still faces division. The question is not whether we'll disagree. The question is whether we still have the wisdom and the character to heal together.
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8: Expect the enemy to attack. 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Pastor Chuck Smith taught us years ago, don't defend yourself. If you're in the right, don't defend yourself. 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
9: 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I'm David Jay, thanking you for joining us today as we listen, learn, and are challenged by God's Word, the Bible. 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Now as we continue in the final section of Chapter 5, we'll see how Peter opens this passage with a command. He calls on us to be sober and vigilant because our adversary, the devil, walks about like a roaring lion, seeking whom he may devour. It's a serious order with serious consequences if we don't obey. Not believing the devil is real gives him a real foothold in our lives. So today on day three of this message, Pastor Jack goes on to say that Satan is constantly looking for weaknesses. He watches, he listens, and often uses the most subtle things to trip us up. He wins with little doses of deception, fiery darts that slowly ruin our lives. Now with his message called The Second Biggest Problem in Your Life, Part 1, here's pastor and Bible teacher Jack Hibbs.
8: What was Satan's calling? What was his... Why did God create Lucifer in the first place? Worship leader. Isn't that wild? Can Satan sing? Oh, he can sing. Isn't that amazing? Can he play instruments? I told you guys a couple weeks ago, I think. I speak so much, I forget what I said where and when. But in Ezekiel 28 and Isaiah chapter 14, the Bible tells us that Satan in his creation, Lucifer is his original name, that in his side there is some form of pipes, it says. And that his hands, when he puts his hands together, it makes the sound of timbrels or drums or cymbals. Did you know that? He's a walking, living, breathing instrument that is made to worship God, and he took that glorious position, the Bible says in Isaiah 14, and pride was found in his heart, and he said, I will be like God. I'm going to establish my throne. He became full of himself. The next thing we see under this is the danger. Listen, Satan's ability to blind you and I from reality is having you and I underestimate our enemy. It's one of the worst things you can do is go into a battle or a boxing match underestimating your enemy. I take this very seriously, by the way, in all kinds of ways. A little word of advice to all of us as believers. You want to be bold in life? And I want this for public record, just in case. Are you listening? We're recording this, right? In your life, there are many things you should pay very much close attention to, but one of those things should be things like Solomon warned about, that it's the little foxes that spoil the grapes. Do you know what that meaning is? The vine dresser looks for the elephants running through to destroy everything. And Solomon said, don't worry about the elephants. You're going to get ripped off by the little puppies. The little puppy fox. He's going to go right through the crack and he's going to eat all your grapes. He's so small you won't even see him. You need to be ready. And what I mean by that is this. When it comes to things that are absolutely within your power to have an excellent witness, though nobody may be watching, do it. Because the spirit world is watching. Listen, people, God is watching. And I mean specifically this. You want to be bold? Be clean privately in your life. You want to be bold? Have no skeletons in your closet. This church operates boldly. Don't think for a moment that the enemy doesn't case this place up one side and down the other. And the powers that be. You know, not everybody in Sacramento loves us. But when they look and when they search and they want to look at the books, or they want to see the dealings of the church, or they want to see if all of our T's have been crossed or our I's have been dotted. You know what the greatest thing that you can do? We take all of that requirements that's on the law and we give it to an outside secular organization. And they monitor our books and we pay them. Listen, we pay them to be harder on us than the IRS. Did you hear me? Why would you do that? Because we're a church. A church is under attack, always. A church is in the crosshairs, always. Are you with me? There's no room for error, not in this age. You understand that? Think of it. Expect the enemy to attack. Be ready. Always be ready. And with that, day-to-day living with boldness, strength, and confidence, because even, listen, if someone concocts a story, you don't have to defend it. You just let it, if somebody lies about your home or about your relationship or whoever you are, listen, do this. Are we walking right before God? Yep. Then listen, Lord, you hear that. Isn't this what David did? Lord, you hear their words. Deal with them. Don't defend yourself. Pastor Chuck Smith taught us years ago, don't defend yourself. If you're in the right, don't defend yourself. He says, if you defend yourself, God will let you. Isn't that a great word? Let the Lord be your defense. Peter should have learned, he could have learned this early on, to let the Lord be his defense. But, you know, God bless Peter. We love him because he paid a lot of stuff for us to learn from. Peter would take so often things into his own hands. Don't underestimate the enemy. He is coming after you. And the Bible says, because, look at verse 8, because your adversary, the devil, walks about. Your adversary. This is why you need to be sober. This is why you need to make sure that your home is vigilant. Because your adversary, the devil, walks about. The word adversary is that word that is specifically reserved for Satan. It means, listen, the word means your opposite or your opponent, your opposition. The adversary is the one who opposes you. He's the one that's against you. The word means to be one who stands to stop you where you stand. That word adversary, please write that down. Because the one who stands against you to stop you where you stand is walking about. And the word walk about, watch this. I'm gonna do it for you. The word literally means that Satan goes like this, and he does it continuously around your life. It gets more graphic. In a moment, we're going to read that he roams about seeking whom he may devour. Watch my finger. He goes like this. Are you watching, people? He's going like this. He's at your house. He's out in front. He's by your mailbox. He's making his way up to your driveway. He goes like this. He looks. Listen, it's part of his description. It's what he does. Do you see that? He's constantly looking. He's got all the time in the world. He never sleeps. He's waiting for you to be a little bit sloppy in some area. And he's looking. And he comes over here, and then, can you imagine the glee of possibility on his face? Oh, yeah. She just met up with her old high school boyfriend. It's been 23 years. I can work with that. Oh, look, he has stumbled over here on this thing. He saw the money sign attached to that offer, and now he's I can push that a little bit, because I'm going to try to get him to just give up on going to church for a few weeks, because he's going to start investing his time in this thing. That's a good thing. That's a good move. I got that. Oh, how about this one? Oh man, guys, have the car ready for me to leave in a second when I say this one. Kids, formidable age, teaching them priorities and all that. Ah, fantastic. I know how to derail that. I'll just make sure that their sports efforts happen on Sundays. Do you know that for some of us who are old enough to watch the astronauts walk around on the moon yesterday, 50 years ago, do you know what? Did you know what you had to do on Saturdays in America? You had to buy gasoline Saturdays in America. You want to know why? Because everything was closed on Sunday. Did you know that? In America, everything shut down on Sunday. Not just Chick-fil-A. Everything closed on Sundays. Everything. I mean, it seems like Satan even took the day off. Why? There's a reverence. Not anymore. Nothing sacred anymore. There are no sacred places anymore. Oh, you know what? We got, wait, this and that. Church, now I'm going to get cards and letters and all kinds of responses saying, Pastor, you know, that really upset us today when you said this. And so just save your letter. Just you talk to God about it. Give it a week. Talk to God about it. And I'm just saying, we're sending a message. By the way, I'm guessing, I don't know, aren't there Christian sports things and that you can get involved in that would honor God? You say, that's so picky. That's my point. Satan uses the most subtle thing. He's a gradualist. You know that? He doesn't come up and say, hey, ho-ha, woo! He doesn't do the first two pictures. He comes along with a George Clooney face on.
10: 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And now, let's get back to today's message. Once again, here's Pastor Jack.
8: He came to Eve as a serpent. He could have come as a rhino. Think about it. He could have come as a giant elephant. Eve, if you don't do what I say, I'm going to stomp you. No, all he did something so much worse to cause or render gullible the human spirit is, Eve, don't you want to be really, really, really smart? Just go ahead and do this. Don't underestimate the enemy. In John 14:30, Jesus said, I will no longer talk much with you, for the ruler of this world is coming. Do you hear the covert talking to Jesus saying, listen, we got to be wise. The wicked one is coming. We're going to be quiet. 2 Corinthians 4, verse 4, regarding Satan. For those whose minds the god of this age, the Bible calls him the god of this age, has blinded who do not believe. Did you know that if you do not believe that Jesus Christ is the Son of God and Savior of the world, it's because 2 Corinthians 4:4 is true in your life. Satan has blinded you to think that all this stuff's ridiculous and silly. Satan gives everything in little doses. Little dose. That's how he wins. In a group this size, there's a chance that you're flirting with something right now. You're just flirting with it. And you know it on the inside. You know, probably shouldn't go there. But it's only once, maybe three times most, and then I'll take care of that thing and be all done. Little doses. When you're given a little dose of things, you wind up being immune to its effect. But it will eventually kill. Little doses. I think I'm pretty much known to not hold anything back from you guys. I remember like it was yesterday. I am almost 62 years old, and yet I remember probably being around 9 or 10 years of age when there was a Sears catalog. And it had, in the women's section, it showed bras and panties. And did you know when a little boy sees that? Listen up, parents. When a little boy sees something that you think is so silly, their minds are racing. Did you know that? Ask anyone. Notice, if something is bad going on over there on that side of the freeway, your kid can be watching something on their little tablet or reading a book or playing with another kid in the back seat of the car. Watch your mirror. It is one of the most obvious manifestations, I believe, of satanic power. Those kids are playing, they're slapping each other, they're having a great time, they're goofing off and all this stuff in the back of the car, and there's a lustful, nasty bulletin board off the stinking 60 freeway. Do you know what I'm talking about? And the kids will go like this. The boy will go like this. Like it yelled at him. Explain that to me.
11: I don't know anything about being a woman, never been one, don't ever intend to be one. But I'm telling you what, right now, I can only talk for men. I can only talk for men. You can be walking along doing a math thing in your head, trying to figure out or balance your checkbook, if anybody does that anymore. And whatever you're doing, all of a sudden, listen, it's just like this. And guys, listen, I'm out here all alone here. I'm out here all alone right now. You need to give an amen if you think this is true. You can be just like this, and man, all right, and then boop. And there she is. How did that happen? It's a demonic attack. It's a fiery dart. And to discount that, you're being silly. And you're a sucker. The Bible says in the book of Proverbs, the man who doesn't have control of his desires, it says that when the woman of the evening came, it said that she looked at him with longing eyes. I don't know what that is. And he looks, the Bible says he looks, and the scriptures say that she says to him, I've prepared my room with tapestries from Egypt. Those were pornographic embroidery. It's not that the guy was I just love Egyptian cotton. That's not it. She's saying, you know what she's actually saying in the 21st century? In fact, she even says 3,000 years ago, she says, my husband's gone away on a long journey. He's taken a big bag of money. He won't be home for a long time. I have been looking for you, young man. I've been waiting for you. Come, let's take our fill of love. And the Bible says that she lures him into her home. And the Bible says that man is going on the path of death. And she destroys him. Subtlety. Mom and dad, wake up. Don't laugh it off. Don't brush it off. In a day and age like this, I hate to sound like a Nazi, but you know what? Your kids have... Your kids have iPhones or smart devices. If your kid has what's the music thing that plays? No. An iPod. If your kid has an iPod, did you know that they can receive pornographic images on their iPod? You need to know these things. The enemy gets in. On Friday night, many of you, we saw each other in the theater at the Harkins to see Lion King. What's it called? The Lion King debut. And knowing about our message on Sunday today, and forgive me for the names, Simba is obviously Simba, the little guy. And then Mustafa's the father. What's the name of the uncle? Oh, of course, Scar. Scar sets up Simba

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2: Scar gets the king killed, and he sets out to kill Simba, the heir to the throne. But he starts the entire process by telling Simba a lie. And then once the king is dead, Scar turns right then and there and says, Simba, look what you've done. How could you have done this? You see, some of you today have listened to the voice of Satan and you followed him. You're a child of God. And the moment he got you to cross the line, the very one who told you it was going to be okay, in that seductive voice, turns right around and says, what have you done? God will never have you back. You've sinned. How could you? And my dear friends, the Bible says there is therefore now no condemnation to those who are in Christ Jesus. Believer, you need to remember the enemy's out to get you and he's a liar. And though you may have strayed, the Lord wants you back. No, Jesus said, I am the way, the truth, and the life. And Jesus said, I've come to set the captives free. And so this week, church, I commission you to be on guard, to be ready. Watch out for the subtleties. Watch out for the enemy to be in the scene that you least expect. The old saying goes, the devil is in the details. Father, we thank you for your word that is a light and a lamp to our feet and to the path. Hallelujah, Lord, hallelujah. Your word says, greater is he that is in us than he that is in the world. Hallelujah, Lord, your word says that the devil, Satan, is judged. Praise you, Lord God Almighty, that we have been sealed by the blood of the Lamb, that the Holy Spirit dwells inside the true believer. And Lord, we only know one voice, and that is the voice of our shepherd. We praise you. Lord, may we walk today in the power of your Holy Spirit, discerning, wise, filled, Lord, with your knowledge, and serious about the things of God. And in all of that seriousness, perhaps the crowning glory of our spiritual sobriety and our watchfulness, that the joy of the Lord would be our strength. For we ask this in Jesus' name, and all God's people said, amen.
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10: Foundations of Freedom, a look at America's founding principles and the leaders who shaped our nation.
11: When Abraham Lincoln was elected president in 1860, America stood on the edge of collapse. Over the next 4 years, the Civil War claimed more than 700,000 lives and tested whether our republic could endure. As the war drew to a close, Lincoln looked beyond victory. He looked toward healing. In his second inaugural address, he challenged the nation, "Let us strive on to bind up the nation's wounds, to achieve and cherish a just and lasting peace." Lincoln understood that preserving the greatest experiment in self-government required more than winning a war. It required the character to restore what had been broken. More than 160 years later, America still faces division. The question is not whether we'll disagree. The question is whether we still have the wisdom and the character to heal together.
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0: Hello, and welcome to In the Word, a ministry of Calvary Chapel of Orlando. We hope that God speaks to you today as we continue our study verse by verse, chapter by chapter through the Bible with Senior Pastor Will Ramirez. Today, as we continue our study in the book of Luke, Jesus declares in his hometown that he is the Messiah, but instead of receiving him, they reject him and then they try to stone him to death. We'll pick it up in Luke chapter 4, verse 23. Once again, that's Luke chapter 4, verse 23.
1: Luke chapter 4. Now, Jesus knew exactly what their next words would be. If you're the Messiah, you're going to have to prove it to us with more than pretty talk. You're going to have to show us something, boy. And so he said unto them, "You will surely say unto me this proverb, Physician, heal thyself. Whatsoever we have heard done at Capernaum, do also here in your hometown, your country. Before we trust you to be the one who gives us medicine, let's see how your medicine works on yourself. Prove to us that we should trust you. Prove to us that your claim is true." Now, Jesus could have done that, right? But that would have ignored the fact that he purposely stopped midway through Isaiah 61:2. It would have ignored the fact that they didn't want to hear those words. You know, it's interesting. Jesus came to give them something they didn't want. He came to overthrow sin, not Rome. But they didn't want that because they thought their greatest need was Rome to get rid of it. Jesus could have done a miracle here, but it wouldn't get to the heart of the issue. Well, teaching the Bible and, you know, healing somebody, I mean, there's no comparison. Funny you should say that, because in Deuteronomy chapter 4, 32 and 33, God himself makes the claim, Moses makes the claim, "Has there ever been anything more amazing, more miraculous than this, that God would speak to his people and they should live?" I want you to think about that for a moment. God's never failed you. He's always been loving towards you. He's always been good towards you. And how many times do we come to his word that he's already given to us, and we see a warning that we haven't been heeding, and we have to ask him to forgive us? We see behavior that we're not supposed to be doing, and we ask him to forgive us. We try to repent and get it on the right track. We see a promise that he's given to us that we haven't been standing on. You know, we see a character attribute that we just begin to weep, and we just say, "God, I thank you for the fact that you're love, or you're holy, or you're faithful, or you're good," right? Like, what should happen is we open the scripture and it's like fire should shoot out of the pages, you know, and like, you know better. That God would speak and the same kindness, the same power speaks that forgiveness to us, that mercy to us, that grace to us, the correction to us that we need, you know, that he persists with us even though we're stubborn and we have rebellious hearts, right? That's the greatest miracle. There's no greater miracle than God speaking his word to us. So if they weren't going to receive that, they're not going to receive a physical miracle that they would see. And if they were going to let the fact that he grew up in their town get in the way of that miracle, of the teaching of God's word, then they weren't ready to receive the salvation he offered. And so Jesus, he gives them a moment to respond, because the phrase "and he said" there shows he stopped teaching after he said, "Verily you'll say unto me, Physician, heal yourself." And that implies he waits a moment to see their response. And my guess is that they were like, duh, that's exactly what we're thinking. So Jesus has to deal with that attitude instead of give the teaching he wanted to give. And so he says, "Verily I say unto you, no prophet is accepted in his own country." Now, we'll get to the radical statement that that is in a second. But Jesus, he's trying to shake up their salvation ideology. What he says here, "Truly I say unto you, no prophet," nobody who speaks for God, "is accepted," welcomed, "is acceptable," finds favor. It's the same word in verse 19, to preach the acceptable year of the Lord, the season of grace. In other words, I say unto you that nobody speaking for God finds welcome or finds grace in his own homeland. Now, that's akin to blasphemy. You say, why? Well, it was a common saying in Israel in that day that, quote, "to live in the promised land is equal to the observance of all the commandments." So the rabbis taught. The Talmud taught, "He that has his permanent abode in the land is sure of the life to come." All you got to do is live there. The rabbis taught, and I quote, he that dwells in the land is without sin. Do you understand the mindset he's dealing with here? It really doesn't matter if he starts talking to them about their obedience. They're of the belief, what are you talking about? We're God's people in God's land. We're God's favored. It's not us that needs to change. We're already where we're supposed to be. To say a Jew in the land didn't want to listen to God was akin to blasphemy. How dare you? You better change your tone, mister. You're equating us with the dirty Gentiles who don't care what God says. And yet Jesus isn't done. He knows they're going to think that. So to prove his point, Jesus reminds them of two times that the people in the land rejected the message of God's prophets. So much so that God found Gentiles to bless instead of Jews because they were the only ones willing to listen to him. Look at verse 25. But I tell you of a truth. I know you don't believe me about what I just said. I know you think it's blasphemy, but I tell you of a truth. This is true. Many widows were in Israel in the days of Elijah, when the heaven was shut up 3 years and 6 months, when great famine was throughout all the land. But unto none of them was Elijah sent, except unto Zarephath, a city of Sidon, unto a woman that was a widow. And we know that story. God had sent Elijah to be the prophet to the northern kingdom under King Ahab. They were horribly astray, horribly into idolatry. Jezebel was killing all the prophets of the Lord. So, I mean, it was a bad time. So God sends Elijah to pronounce there's not going to be any more rain. And so the land falls into this huge famine. The Lord feeds Elijah through ravens. I mean, just supernaturally takes care of his prophet. But eventually God tells me, he says, listen, there's this widow up in Zarephath. Now, Zarephath is a city of Zidon. The Sidonians are Canaanites. That's actually Jezebel's home turf. That's where she's from. She is a daughter of the king of Tyre, which is a Sidonian, Tyre. That's who ruled over Sidon. And so that's her home turf. This is a pagan place. This is a place full of idolatry. She took all that pagan idol worship and brought it to Israel when she married Ahab. So he's sending him to a place where there are no believers, generally speaking. And he says, there's a gal up there. She loves me. She trusts me. And she's going to die if you don't come through for her. I want you to go up there and she's going to take care of you too. But I want you to do a miracle. Now, what Jesus is saying here, and you know, he goes up and he multiplies the oil and the stuff and, you know, and does a miracle there. And he lives with her for a while and God takes care of him there in a pagan land under a pagan. Happens to believe in the Lord. Now, Jesus is telling this story to show them, don't you think there were widows who had needs in Israel? Don't you think there were widows in Israel that God wanted to take care of, that wanted to bless? What's the point? Well, he shares one more story to make it. Also, many lepers were in Israel in the time of Elisha, the prophet. That's Elijah's successor. He says, weren't there many lepers in Israel in the time of Elisha, the prophet? And yet none of them was cleansed, saving Naaman the Syrian. Well, this gets even better. Naaman the Syrian. Syrians, they are the northern kingdom's mortal enemies, fought many battles with the northern kingdom. And he's an army commander, army captain for the Syrian government. Not only that, but he has defeated Israel numerous times and he's taken Israeli slaves as his servants now. He has this girl who is an Israeli slave. Now, her master is a leper, but she's not there by choice. She was taken captive and forced to serve him. And yet when she sees his condition and he's tried all the witch doctors and everybody else in his own country, all the pagan prophets in his country, nobody can help him. She initiates and goes to him. Man, talk about the right attitude that we're supposed to have. She doesn't look around her and go, it's everybody else's the problem, Lord. You know, I'm fine. She says, no, Lord, what do you want me to do in this situation? Yeah, my situation stinks, but what do you want me to do? And she goes and she evangelizes this guy because she says to him, she goes, listen, there's a prophet in Israel who can help you. His name's Elisha. Why don't you go see him? And Naaman goes down and Elijah tells him, go dip in the river 7 times. And this man who first he's prideful, he's like the Jordan River 7 times. And the Jordan's not a big deal. It's a tiny river. And those of you who went to Israel with us, you saw that. No big deal. He's like, aren't there grand rivers where I'm from that I could go dip in? This guy wants me to jump in this stinking river. And so he humbles himself, though, when he does it, and he's healed. And he's so impacted by this experience that he goes and grabs some dirt from the land of Israel, takes it back to Syria with him, and from that dirt, had to be a bunch of dirt, he constructs an altar in his backyard to the Lord. He follows the Lord from that point forward. He goes, don't you think there are other lepers in Israel that could have used some healing? What's the point? There were tons of people in Israel that wanted help, that needed help, and God surely wanted to give it. But why didn't he? Because helping them physically wouldn't have resulted in helping them spiritually. They had rejected God's message and his messengers. And so God sent his messengers to people that would receive it. And those people happened to be dirty Gentiles, not living in the land, but living outside the land. So God sent those prophets to Gentiles who would listen because God loves everyone and wants no one to perish. Now, as you can imagine, this was quite the rebuke from Jesus, and yet it's done with such kindness because what he's communicating to them is that their God is in the business of rescuing those who humble themselves and receive his word, right? So he's trying to bring them back. He's trying to rescue this sermon, okay? Trying to bring back. If you guys will humble yourselves and chill out for a bit, I've got something awesome to say to you that will change your life. And you know what? I will help you in the same way I've helped the people of Capernaum. But I need to deal with this first. But instead, what do they see? They see a greater blasphemy. See, according to the Pharisees, a Jewish woman wasn't even allowed to help a Gentile neighbor who was about to give birth. God helping Gentiles? Ha! This guy is totally not from God. He's worthy of death. Verse 28. And all, note the word all they in the synagogue, not some, every single one of them, when they heard these things, they were filled with wrath, and they rose up, they thrust him out of their city, they dragged him out of the city, and they led him unto the brow of the hill whereon their city was built, that they might cast him down headlong. Nazareth sits on a hillside, and as you go up the hill, right down there is a quarry below, a limestone quarry. And they're going to throw him off that. You think, oh, they're going to kill him by throwing him off that. No, it might kill him, but that's not why they're going to do that. When you would stone someone, people didn't just stand there and get stoned, okay? They would run. So you would have to incapacitate them first somehow. And what they would do, this was a common practice in Israel, they would find a hill, throw you off a cliff or off a hill so that you'd break a leg or something, and you could not run. You know, they couldn't just send people to hold you down because then they get hit with stones. So they would throw you off a hill, you'd be incapacitated, injured, you couldn't run, and then they would kill you by pelting you with stones. They're going to kill him for blasphemy in their mind. Now, how do you go from sensing God's kindness and power to a rage willing to commit murder? Well, when you tell a proud person they're wrong, they're capable of anything. I wish it wasn't true, but there are people that refuse to speak to me now, who I poured my life into, who I counted some of my dearest friends, who I was there for them when their loved ones died, who was there for them when they were in the hospital, was there for them when their children were born. I dedicated their children. I baptized them. I was there for them in any moment they needed me. But at some point in time, I told them, you need to repent about this or this. Or I spoke a message that dealt with their sin, and they immediately cut me off. Is that rational? Certainly not rational. Hurts like heck, my end. Not rational. But that's what happens when you're prideful, when it concerns someone pointing out your sin. This is why God hates pride and self-righteousness. It not only keeps myself from him, but it does harm to others who are trying to rescue me and trying to reason with me. The Bible says, blessed are the poor in spirit. How do you handle it when someone challenges your attitude or your behavior? How do you handle it? You say, well, they didn't rebuke me the right way. You know, they weren't nice. Okay. Does that negate the fact that maybe you still stink in that area? Serious. Some of the meanest corrections I've ever received, I've still been able to take something away from it. Some of the most audacious accusations I've had come against me, I've been able to take it to the Lord and take something away from it. Where I say, Lord, is there something I can grab from this? Is there some even ounce of truth? Maybe something I can do better through this? I've never, ever regretted that. You know, I've never, ever regretted going to God and going, God, I don't think there's anything to what they're saying, but if there is, show me right now. and gone, you know, that was a waste of time. But man, I've done a lot of stupid things in my pride that I wish I could take back. How do you handle it when someone challenges your attitude or your behavior? Blessed are the poor in spirit. Now, it wasn't time for Jesus to die yet, so he does do a miracle in his hometown. Verse 30. But he, passing through the midst of them, went his way. And he came down to Capernaum, a city of Galilee, and he taught them on the Sabbath days. And they were astonished at his doctrine, for his word was with power. Jesus, I don't know what he did, but the fact that they were powerless to stop him proves that he's who he claimed to be. He does a miracle, just not the one they wanted. Because you don't escape a lynching like this. You don't just walk away unscathed. Walk in the midst of them, it says, and he passing through the middle of them. I don't know what he did, but at some point in time, I don't know if Jesus went sci-fi on him and stopped time and just left. Maybe, I don't know. But he did something miraculous here. And so he does do a miracle in their midst, just not the one they wanted. And the sad part, it proves that a miracle wouldn't have helped. Because this miracle doesn't convince them to repent. When Jesus comes back to Nazareth later on, to the town, and he preaches there, what's the reaction then? They were all offended because he'd grown up there. Don't we know all your brothers? Do we know who your mother is? Same reaction. They still haven't repented. And you know what's sad? That attitude is similar to what we're going to see in the tribulation period. How many times do you hear maybe an atheist or an agnostic say, prove to me right now there's a God. Where is he? If he's here, have him reveal himself right here. Well, see, I guess he's not here. Even as the sun is shining down on their face, as the stars are twinkling in the sky. Guess he's not here. See, the tribulation period in the book of Revelation covers it, and it says God will give them exactly what they asked for, but through his judgments. It says that the sky will peel back like a scroll, and they'll be able to see into heaven and know that the judgment coming upon them is from the throne and from the Lamb who sits on it. For it says they will cry out, and they will say, hide us from the wrath of the Lamb who sits on the throne. And from his wrath. Though they know where those calamities are coming from, they'll have their proof. Instead of repenting, they'll shake their fist and slander God even more. Pride is so foolish. Pride is so foolish. In Proverbs 18:12, it tells us, it warns us. It warns us lots of times in Proverbs, but I like this one. It says, before destruction, the heart of a man is haughty. And before honor is humility. You don't get honor by being prideful. Not the honor that counts. And you don't, things don't go well if you're going to be prideful. They will eventually crumble on top of you. Psalm 10:4 says the same thing. It says the wicked, through the pride of his countenance, will not seek after God. God is not in all of his thoughts. Doesn't care what God thinks. I'm going to do what I think. Pride is so foolish. Well, Jesus, he leaves and he returns to the sea. It says he came down to Capernaum. Capernaum is along the northern shores of the Sea of Galilee. So it's in that bowl of Galilee, far to the northeast of Nazareth, well below the height of his hometown. So that's why it says he went down to Capernaum, a city of Galilee, and he taught them on their Sabbath days. Jesus will make this his home base of operations there in Capernaum. We know he ends up living most of the time at Peter's house. That's the closest thing you could say to Jesus having a home. If you go to Israel with us when we go again someday, I mean, those of you who went with us, you saw the excavated remains of that small home. Eventually, they turned Peter's home into a small Christian church. And so they've excavated that in Capernaum. And if you go with us, you'll see that. And if you did, you already did see it. So pretty cool stuff. Now, what's of note, though, is not that he lived there, but the people's reaction to the fact that he was a regular rabbi there, a regular teacher, verse 32. And they were astonished. The word there means to be amazed, so amazed you feel overwhelmed or stunned. They're just blown away every Sabbath teaching that he's there to teach. They were astonished. And what were they astonished at? All the miracles he did? At his doctrine, which means his teaching. For his miracle was with power. Miracles were with power. For his word, his sermons, his messages, they were with power. The word power means he spoke with authority, with supernatural endowment. Now, what a contrast. Jesus speaks, and there's power and authority. The people of Nazareth all grab him and rush him out to kill him. No power, no authority. Right? What a contrast between those two things. there is a power of man. We saw that, and we dropped bombs on Assyrian chemical places. You know what I mean? We have a power. There is a power. There is an authority of man to do things. There is a power of man, and it could be powerful, but it's nothing when compared to the anointing of God upon a person's life. Nothing. I mean, what's going to happen to the two, you know, witnesses, the two messengers that God sends to Israel to preach for 3.5 years? Anybody that harms them, the Bible says fire is going to come out of their mouth. I think, man, that's sci-fi, Will. That's crazy. That's not going to happen. Why is it hard for God? Like, why would that be hard for God? And I can't imagine too many people messing with them after that. You know? I may have given my boss a hard time a few times, but he never fire-breathed at me, so. There's nothing that compares to the anointing of God upon a person's life. You know, all the power that Satan offered Jesus just 1.5 years ago, out in that desert, it paled to what God could do with a person who's yielded to his spirit and who has purposed obedience in their heart. And I ask you as we close, have you done that? You know, is the anointing of God upon your life matter more than anything else anybody else could offer you? I want to read to you something that Alan Redpath said that really hit me this week. He said, the Holy Spirit is only able to do his ministry in the world to the extent that he has accomplished it in those of us who are believers. God has chosen us to do his ministry in the world, so the Holy Spirit's only going to be able to do that ministry to the extent that he's accomplished it in us. Do we experience his power in our lives to put into action the resolve to do God's will? Satan is resolved to break that determination. The critical moment in the life of us all is when God's word is broken into our hearts and we commit ourselves to obey it. By every possible artifice, Satan will keep us back from that because he knows he is helpless facing a Christian doing God's will. That's powerful. He is. Obedience releases God's authority and anointing, and Satan does everything in his power to thwart our putting it into action. The Christian who is really critical to the devil is the one who is determined to do the will of God at any cost. It is not what happens at the end of our meetings that matter, but it is when that commitment is translated into terms of obedience and daily living that the enemy then becomes anxious and fearful. Have you ever read Screwtape Letters by C.S. Lewis? You should if you haven't. It's a great book. The premise of the story is it's Uncle Screwtape. He's a demon, high-ranking demon in Satan's army, and he's writing to his nephew Wormwood, who's having some problems with his charge, his Christian charge. And so part of the advice he gives to him is this. In one of his letters, he says, do not be deceived, nephew Wormwood. Our cause, in other words, the enemy's cause, our cause is never more in danger than when a human, no longer just desiring, but intending to do God's will, looks around upon the universe from which every trace of God seems to have vanished and asks why he has been forsaken, yet still obeys. It's powerful. That's when our enemy trembles. So, what will you have? Will you yield to God's spirit and purpose to be obedient to whatever it is that God's telling you to do today? That's how we're going to knock down hell gates. That's how you're going to have an influence and a witness in your workplace, in your family, in your neighborhood. That's how we're going to change the world. Amen? Now, what's your response to Jesus' claim? He claims to be the Messiah. He claims to be the only one who can deal with your sin, and he says he wants to help you with it. When Jesus confronted the people he grew up with about their disbelief in God, they critiqued him or they rejected him, even though his words were kind and they spoke of rescuing them. What's your reaction to that? Are you going to critique him or critique the church or critique Jesus, critique Christianity, critique what things you might see Christians do? Are you going to reject Christ? Or have you recognized your need to be rescued? Don't let pride keep you from your greatest need and the greatest miracle that can ever happen to you. Lord, in that kindness, you spoke to them about their pride, that they thought they were fine. And Lord, there may be some of us here, there's been an area that we've been stubborn about. Other people maybe have brought things to our attention. Maybe it's a relationship we shouldn't be in, or maybe it's a career that's holding us back, or maybe it's a, you know, back in our walk with you or ministering to our families, or maybe we think my spouse is the problem. It's not me, it's my spouse. Maybe you've sent people into their lives, Lord, but they've been stubborn. Lord, help them right now to see that that's been you. Lord, that I need to focus on what I need to change, not what everybody else needs to change. And that you're here to rescue me from me. Lord, as people are telling you that, they see that, Lord, and they're making those fresh commitments to be obedient to you, Lord. Will you forgive them? And will you fill them with your Spirit and empower them to walk it out? Thank you, Lord Jesus. Amen.
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5: When Abraham Lincoln was elected president in 1860, America stood on the edge of collapse. Over the next 4 years, the Civil War claimed more than 700,000 lives and tested whether our republic could endure. As the war drew to a close, Lincoln looked beyond victory. He looked toward healing. In his second inaugural address, he challenged the nation, "Let us strive on to bind up the nation's wounds, to achieve and cherish a just and lasting peace." Lincoln understood that preserving the greatest experiment in self-government required more than winning a war. It required the character to restore what had been broken. More than 160 years later, America still faces division. The question is not whether we'll disagree. The question is whether we still have the wisdom and the character to heal together.
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0: Hello, and welcome to Follow Him, a radio ministry of Calvary Chapel of the Lakes in Umatilla, Florida. We believe that the Word of God is living and active, and we've been praying for you that the Holy Spirit will speak to you through our pastor, Doug Teal, as he teaches verse by verse from the living Word of God. Today, Pastor Doug continues a study in the book of Revelation with chapter 10, verse 1. So grab your Bibles and follow along with Revelation chapter 10, verse 1.
1: Revelation chapter 10, Ezekiel 2, and Matthew chapter 9. All right. Today we come to chapter 10, and it is, how many folks have been with us here through Revelation? Okay, we come to another welcome break in the action. You know what I mean? Another chance to catch our breath. We've just been seeing the wrath of God poured out. And now we're beginning to see a pattern, actually. I don't know if you remember, but when we saw the sixth seal, there were six seals of wrath. Right before the seventh seal, there was a break. It was like God hit the pause button. And we're like, whew. And then it resumed again in chapters 8 and 9 with six of the seven trumpets now have been blown, and we're seeing wrath again. And each time, with each blast of the trumpet, God has been handing over the earth to a little bit more of what it's been wanting. And that's independence. Independence from Him. The result we saw last chapter was literally hell on earth. Last week, the lid came off the abyss and belched up smoke and demon locusts, followed by an army of fallen angels that destroyed one third of mankind. And then we saw that the saddest thing of all at the end of the chapter is yet man still would not repent. I don't know about you, but if God wants to hit the pause button right now, I'm good with that. Today, our merciful God does that. He hits the pause button one more time. And let me give you an outline of chapter 10. If you're taking notes, we're going to see a servant who is colossal, huge. We're going to see that his shouts are classified information. And then we're going to see this colossal servant. He's going to swear by his creator. And finally, we're going to see John get a sweet and bitter calling. Okay? Servant whose colossal shouts are classified. He's going to swear by the Creator and a sweet and bitter calling. Look at chapter 10, verse 1. Here we go. I saw still another mighty angel coming down from heaven, clothed with a cloud, and a rainbow was on his head. His face was like the sun, and his feet like pillars of fire. He had a little book open in his hand. It says little book. You guys want to have some goofy fun today? You're like, do we have a choice? Not really. Check this out. The word for little book is bibliridion. Now, the word biblos is book. The word biblion is a diminutive of the word book. So it means little book. This word is bibliridion, which is a diminutive of a diminutive of the word book. So I was thinking, what if every time we see the word little book, I say itty bitty, and you guys go teeny tiny? Will you humor me? Let's practice. Little book, itty bitty. That wasn't high enough, was it? A little higher. There you go. All right. Verse 2. He had a little bitty book open in his hand. And he set it his right foot on the sea and his left foot on the land. And he cried with a loud voice as when a lion roars. When he cried out, seven thunders uttered their voices. The chapter begins with a massive messenger and a little bitty text. We see this colossal servant making this rock star entrance, right? He's clothed with a cloud. He's got a rainbow halo, face like the sun, feet like pillars of fire. He sets his right foot not in the sea, but on the sea, and his left foot on the land. This guy is huge, and his voice roars like a lion, and seven thunders answer him. First question, probably most of you have, who is this? Some folks say that it's Jesus, and we shouldn't dismiss that idea out of hand, because I mean, you may look at it and go, well, angel, no. Well, actually, in the Old Testament, Jesus appeared as the angel of the Lord, right? Those Christophanies, right? Before the manger, Jesus appeared, and the word angel really means messenger, so we can't dismiss that idea out of hand. Matter of fact, there's lots of reasons that the folks that do think this is Jesus think it is. I mean, face like the sun, does that sound familiar? Feet like fire, voice of a lion. These are all reminiscent of previous encounters that we've seen Jesus in the Revelation. And he's wrapped in clouds. Well, the glory of God is described often as a cloud, right? He's got a rainbow halo. The last time we saw the rainbow was around the throne of God. So there's a lot of physical similarities. But here's the deal. There's a couple big reasons, even though there's a lot of little reasons that you could think. To me, there's a couple big reasons that I personally don't think this is Jesus. Number one, nowhere in the New Testament is Jesus referred to as an angel. If this is the place, it's the only place. There's also this. Look in verse 1. It says, I saw still another mighty angel. Now, there's at least two words that John could have used. If he had said another, and he used the Greek word heteros, it means another of a different kind. That's the word we would expect, right? And I saw a messenger of a different kind than the ones that I've been seeing. Instead, this word is allos, and it means another of the same kind. So he's saying, I saw another of the same kind of angels that I've been seeing. If John were speaking of Jesus, he'd be calling him just another of the same kind of angels. You know, your average run-of-the-mill, lion-roaring, halo-wearing, cloud-modeling, fire-stomping, colossal messenger. As amazing as this guy is, I don't think it's Jesus. John would never confuse Jesus with just another angel. And there's even one more reason, and to me this could be the biggest, that I don't believe that this is Jesus. Look down at verse 6. We're going to see that this angel swears an oath by the creator of all things, like he's in a courtroom. Now, if this angel were Jesus, it's like he'd be putting his left hand on the Bible, right hand to heaven, and saying, I swear by me. That doesn't really work. So then to me, this is simply a colossal servant. All right, now, what's the purpose of the book of Revelation? To reveal, right? So what does this reveal about Jesus? What does the colossal servant, whose head rubs the sky, whose stance straddles the land and the sea, reveal about Jesus? That he's big, right? I mean, if this is just one of the king's run-of-the-mill servants, imagine the king who sent him. First point this morning, the colossal servant reminds us that we have a colossal Savior. He's huge. He's massive. How many people today would say, I've got problems? Okay? Maybe some of your problems are really big problems. If your problems are big, they're looming. I know it sounds cliche, but it's true. Jesus is bigger. You just need a perspective adjustment. Maybe that's why the Lord brought you here today, to give you a perspective adjustment. You guys seen those things on Facebook? How I see my life, how my wife sees my life, how my boss sees my life. You've seen those, okay? It's all about perspective. I saw this today, or this last week. How a dog sees things regarding his owner. You feed me. You pet me. You love me. You must be God. versus how a cat sees things. You feed me, you pet me, you love me. I must be God. It's all about perspective. When your problems are looming, remember that the Savior who died for you is colossal. Louis Giglio shared this week, I'm starting to discover this Twitter thing. Man, I'm so behind the times, but I'm actually enjoying it. He sent a thing about an article that he wrote that talked about how he basically, this is probably too cavalier way to say it, but he kind of praised his way out of depression. Serious depression. It was praising a huge God that helped him get it. That's right. Lord, you love me. And you're way bigger than these things. So, I don't know who am I speaking to. Maybe just one. Maybe several of you. Maybe all of us. One application for this week is to have a conversation with God about His bigness. His massiveness. We're just now, over the last year, discovering this in our prayer time, to begin by describing his greatness, his overwhelming ability to conquer anything, his massiveness. So, first we see a Savior who is colossal. Next, though, notice that his shouts are classified. Look at verse 3. He cried with a loud voice as when a lion roars. When he cried out, seven thunders uttered their voices. Now, when the seven thunders uttered their voices, I was about to write. See, that's been John's job, right? He was told early in the book, hey, I want you to write down the things that you see, right? So he says, now when the seven thunders uttered their voices, I was about to write, but I heard a voice from heaven saying to me, seal up the things which the seven thunders uttered, and do not write them. Oh, man. John is vague booking. You guys know what, right? That's on Facebook, it's posting a cryptic message followed by digital silence. A lot of times it's to invoke some kind of a response to, or maybe sympathy. So it would be something like this. Worst day ever. And then nothing. Or, why do I even bother? Or, yep, it happened again. I can't believe it. All with nothing behind it. So I asked some folks for examples. Have you ever been the victim of a vague booker? And this was the best one I got. One of my friends was pregnant with her second child and nearing the end of her pregnancy. She posted, and then there were four. Everyone thought it meant they were now a family of four because the baby had arrived. She got tons of congratulation messages. Instead, it referred to the fact that she had made a bunch of brownies, couldn't stop eating them, and then there were four. Right here in Revelation chapter 10, it looks like John is vague booking. He's saying, yeah, this massive angel, he roared like a lion and seven thunders answered back to him. And I could tell you what he said, but I'd have to kill you. So apparently, God doesn't want us to know what the seven thunders answered. But of course, if you just Google it, lots of people will tell you. They'll tell you, you know, oh, well, it must be this, it must be this. Here's what I think. I think if you listen real carefully, you can hear the seven thunders say, it's none of your business. Okay, so, well then, why did John even write this exchange at all? Why get us all wondering what it's all about and then say, oh, sorry, it's sealed? I think it's so that the Creator could say to His beloved, He could make this point this morning. Who's His beloved, by the way? You guys? I think it's so that He could say this today. Son, I love you. Daughter, I love you. But I'm not going to tell you everything. Some stuff is classified. And I know what I'm doing. Perhaps you've been asking questions of God that He hasn't answered to your satisfaction. And you hate it that you're at the wrong end of classified information. I believe if that's you, God brought you here so He could tell you this. You need to be still and know that I am God. Just need to relax and trust me. Be still and trust that I love you and that I know what I'm doing. It occurs to me, if you're freaking out, probably talking to myself here about the air conditioning today. If you're freaking out, it means that you've either forgot that I love you, the Lord says, or that I know what I'm doing. Or maybe both. But both things are still as true as the day I saved you. I love you. And I know what I'm doing. John Piper made an astute point. God shows us mercy when He keeps information from us. I don't know if you've ever thought about that. Remember Acts chapter 1 where the disciples say, okay, well surely now, Lord, now that you've been resurrected, will you restore the kingdom? Right? It'll be soon, right? And what did Jesus answer? Look, it's not for you to know the times or seasons which the Father has put in His own authority, but you shall receive power when the Holy Spirit has come upon you, and you shall be witnesses to me in Jerusalem and in all Judea and Samaria and to the end of the earth. So Jesus basically said, it's none of your business. Well, He said it nicer than that. He said basically this. Look, don't you worry about the when. I have a job for you to do right now. John Piper points out, what if Jesus had revealed everything? What if He had actually said, hey, yep, it's going to be 2,000 years before I come back and rule and reign. But just keep plugging away. It'll be awesome. You don't think they'd lose their mojo a little bit? He refers to the book, The Hiding Place, Corrie Ten Boom, where she went on this trip on a train with her father. He was purchasing parts for his watchmaking business. And she asked him, hey, Dad, how are babies made? He stood up and took out the suitcase that he had brought along. And he said, will you carry this off the train, Corey? She said, I stood up and tugged at it. It was crammed with all the watches and spare parts that he had purchased that morning. It's too heavy, I said. Yes, he said. And it would be a pretty poor father who would ask his little girl to carry such a load. It's the same way, Corey, with knowledge. Some knowledge is too heavy for little children. When you're older and stronger, you can bear it. For now you must trust me to carry it for you. You get it? God is always a wise father. He knows what knowledge we can handle and what we can't. Application, y'all. Be still and know that He's God. You can trust Him. If you're looking for a very specific application regarding this, today, give up your demand for classified knowledge. Say, Lord, okay, I don't need to know. I trust you. It's an act of worship. So we've talked about a Savior who's colossal. We've talked about this servant. His shouts are classified. Now listen to the servant swear by the Creator. Verse 5. The angel whom I saw standing on the sea and on the land raised up his hand to heaven. So like a gargantuan witness being sworn in at the court of the universe, he's got his left hand on the little itty bitty book. I'm just seeing if you're paying attention. And he's got his right hand raised to heaven. Do you, Mr. Colossus, solemnly swear to tell the truth, the whole truth, nothing but the truth, so help you God? I do. Verse 5. The angel whom I saw standing on the sea and on the land raised up his hand to heaven and swore by him who lives forever and ever, He swore by the Eternal One, who created heaven and the things that are in it, the earth and the things that are in it, and the sea and the things that are in it. So he left anything out? It's pretty much all of it, right? Now, the way an oath works, you invoke the name of someone or something greater than yourself. You are basically saying, look, if I am lying, let that person that I'm swearing by do his worst to me. So do you see that this colossal messenger is taking the most solemn oath that you could possibly take, that anyone has ever taken? I do solemnly swear by he who lives forever, by the one who created heaven and the things in it, and earth and the things in it, and the sea.

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2: We've seen this incredible, it's actually in a sense, it's excruciating patience of God. Yes, he's poured out his wrath over these chapters, but it happens so slowly in such excruciatingly small measured increments. Well, last chapter, he gave a 5-month preview of hell, but didn't end it all, hoping that people would repent. Over and over again, we have seen God delay, seemingly dragging his feet when it comes to judging the earth. And each time it reminds us, what I'm hoping you're learning this in the book of Revelation. God is not willing that any should perish, but that all should come to repentance. He has no delight in the death of the wicked. And he is just moving ever so slowly. We once again see his heart here. But finally, at the end of the last chapter, we saw that man still refused to repent. And here the witness says, okay, let the record show that when the seventh trumpet sounds, there's no longer delay. Judgment will commence. Now, have you noticed that it mentions three times here that the angel has his right foot on the sea, his left foot on the land, and his head in the clouds, as it were. Do you see that he's got this conquistador stance? You know what I'm talking about? When someone would conquer a new land, they would have the flag, right? And they would have that kind of stance. Explorers back in the day, they would plant a flag, stake a claim. You know, when we went to the moon, we planted a flag, right? Started listening to a Calvary pastor named Levi Lesko. He's awesome. And he wrote, yeah, when we planted the flag on the moon, we were like typical guys. Like, hey, what do you want to do next? Let's drive around up here. What's happening here is this, that God is basically staking his rightful claim. Right? This angel represents God, and he is saying, okay, God is now coming to rule and reign. When it says here, what's the mystery of God? It says, and by the way, I think if you've been with us, you know for hopefully that we've mentioned this. When it says mystery, it doesn't mean, oh, mystery you can't figure out. In the Bible, mystery means something that has been revealed, but only by someone actually telling it to you. So that's why he says there, a mystery that has already been mentioned to the prophets. So what is this mystery of God? Well, if you want a real quick answer, look at Revelation chapter 11, and you'll see it. Because when the seventh angel sounded, there were loud voices in heaven, this is verse 15, Revelation 11:15, saying, the kingdoms of this world have become the kingdoms of our Lord and of his Christ, and he shall reign forever and ever. So this is truly we're staking our claim. The kingdom of heaven is now taking over. Okay? So this angel is taking claim on behalf of Jesus of everything. Everything that he created. No more delay is what he's saying. Like it or not, ready or not, here I come. There's no more delay. If you're here today and you don't yet know him, you need to figure out if you actually believe that. That there's coming a day when he's going to rightfully claim everything in the earth, sea, heaven, everything in it, that he has a rightful claim upon.

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1: Hebrews 4:12 says, "For the word of God is living and powerful and sharper than any two-edged sword, piercing even to the division of soul and spirit and of joints and marrow, and is a discerner of the thoughts and intents of the heart." 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
9: When Abraham Lincoln was elected president in 1860, America stood on the edge of collapse. Over the next 4 years, the Civil War claimed more than 700,000 lives and tested whether our republic could endure. As the war drew to a close, Lincoln looked beyond victory. He looked toward healing. In his second inaugural address, he challenged the nation, "Let us strive on to bind up the nation's wounds, to achieve and cherish a just and lasting peace." Lincoln understood that preserving the greatest experiment in self-government required more than winning a war. It required the character to restore what had been broken. More than 160 years later, America still faces division. The question is not whether we'll disagree. The question is whether we still have the wisdom and the character to heal together.
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10: Hi, this is Mark Finley with Hope Lives 365. In Romans chapter 6, reveals to us that when we come to Christ, we die to the lusts, the passions, the worldly choices of an old life. That when we're saved by grace, through faith, we do not continue to live the life we once lived. We come to Jesus just as we are, but we don't remain as we are. That's why Paul says in Romans 6, verse 14, "For sin shall not have dominion over you. You're not under law, but under grace." What does it mean to be not under law? We're not under its condemnation. Neither are we under law as a system of salvation. But then he says, "What then?" Verse 15, "Shall we sin because we're not under the law, but under grace?" Certainly not. Why not? Because Christ has redeemed us from the penalty and the power of sin.
7: 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I'm Pete Picat, and this 30 minutes you don't want to miss. 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
15: I've come to the conclusion the reason we don't read our Bibles is we don't want to know. But we're not putting the blood physically on our doorpost, but in the book of Revelation it says that the believers on earth overcome Satan by the blood of the Lamb and the word of their testimony. Jesus offered himself as a sacrifice for our sin, but for its application to have authority in our lives, we have to use the spiritual authority of our words to acknowledge Jesus as Lord. That's how we defeat Satan, when we say what God has said about us.
14: Thank you for listening to Alan Jackson Ministries. We'll be back to the message in just a moment. But first, we want to tell you about Pastor Alan's new book. The world is constantly trying to tell us who we are, but God's Word tells a different story. 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That's 855-577-2255. We're so glad you're here to listen. Today's program will complete the message we began yesterday. Here's Pastor Alan with part two of Why Israel Matters, A Chosen People.
15: A chosen people. And here's the reality. God has favorites. I got a little plaque in my office. It says, God loves everyone, but I'm his favorite. Not suggesting it's biblical, but on a bad day, it helps me. What you should know is when God chooses favorites, it's not based upon appearance. It's not about IQ. It's not about resource accumulation. You can't buy your way into the club. It's not based upon our biological sex. Those things that we use to differentiate and discriminate. There are two primary qualifiers, as I understand it, from Scripture. God considers the hearts of people. That lesson is reiterated over and over through Scripture, that God does not look externally, but he looks at our hearts. That takes a spiritual awareness. I think it is very telling that the contemporary church wants very little to do with spiritual matters. We're heavily invested in our intellect. We make some concessions to our soulish, emotional self, whether the style of worship suits us. But we have very little room for a discussion about spiritual matters. And it's the spiritual consideration of your life that will commend you to God or isolate you from him. You should think about the spiritual circumstances of your person. And I'm a tremendous advocate for the necessity of conversion and the new birth, but you want to think about your spiritual circumstances beyond the new birth. Jesus was in harmony with his Father, but spiritual things were of primary importance to him. And he's our Lord. The second qualifier is that God establishes covenants with those who are willing to engage. Covenant is the most binding form of agreement presented in the Scripture. In Hebrew, it literally means to cut a covenant. There would have to be the spilling of blood. There is no stronger agreement. God enters into covenants with people. And every covenant in the Scripture begins with the Jewish people, except the ones that were issued before there was a Jewish people. So to participate in the covenants of God, we have to reconcile this matter of the Jewish people and the nation of Israel. I would just remind you in passing, the previous session will help if you didn't hear it. It's worth perhaps the time. that our Lord is an observant Jewish rabbi. So anti-Semitism, hating the Jewish people, will be awkward in his kingdom. All right. God identifies himself from the opening book of the Bible as the God of Abraham, Isaac, and Jacob. We know them as the patriarchs, and patriarchs has become a derogatory term, particularly in academia and in some subsets of academia especially, but not so in God's economy. In Genesis 17 and verse 3, God says to Abram, "As for me, this is my covenant with you. You will be the father of many nations." God makes an agreement with Abram, a Bedouin. A very improbable thing. He said, "From you, I'm going to make many nations." That's something beyond the control of an individual. In that same chapter, God goes on, verse 7, "I will establish my covenant as an everlasting covenant." If it's an everlasting covenant, when does it terminate? It doesn't. "As an everlasting covenant between me and you and your descendants after you for the generations to come, to be your God and the God of your descendants after you." And it carries with it a territorial provision. "The whole land of Canaan, where you are now an alien, I will give as an everlasting possession to you and your descendants after you, and I will be their God." Now, the contemporary version of the people of God, beyond the Jewish people, we didn't get a territorial, we didn't get a promised land. What we have, the provision we've been given, is the land of God's promises. That is our inheritance. We'll explore that a bit more in a further session. But there's an unfolding revelation taking place in these opening chapters of the Bible. Seldom in Scripture does a single individual see the entire tapestry of what God intends to accomplish. It's one of the challenges you and I face. It's a bit like we're relay runners in some Olympic meet. And we carry the baton for a season with great intensity and focus and understanding of our position and what's around us. But it's very difficult in that moment to see everything else that's happening, what will happen after our turn, because there are so many other factors. And our decision as people of faith is to honor God with our lives in the season when we've been given the baton in time. All of us face death. It's the one ticket everyone is assured of. You're not going to avoid it. You're not going to pass it off. You're not going to skip school that day. And the counsel of Scripture is to be prepared for that, because your spirit is eternal. And your destiny in eternity is determined by what you do with your brief visit in time. That 70 or 80, whatever the block of time you are given, is infinitesimally small compared to eternity. But your role in eternity is determined by your choices in time. In Matthew 21, this isn't just an Old Testament concept. Jesus is speaking. He said, "The resurrection of the dead, have you not read what God said to you? I'm the God of Abraham, the God of Isaac, and the God of Jacob." He's not the dead, the God of the dead, but of the living. Well, they're not physically alive, obviously, but Jesus is acknowledging that Abraham, Isaac, and Jacob are very much vital, and that the God of the Jewish people is the God of Abraham, Isaac, and Jacob. That's where the covenant was made. We'll look at it later, but the New Testament tells us that you and I have been grafted in to be a part of that. So it's not obsolete. It's not out of date. It hasn't passed away. God chose a people for himself and identified himself with that people to be a testimony to all the other peoples. They're referred to as a treasured possession. I don't know about you, but I'm thinking if you made the book, you know, Jerusalem is mentioned dozens and dozens of times in the Scripture. Imagine if Murfreesboro was. Well, yeah. And then somebody that lives on the other side of the planet will go, "Murfreesboro's not very important." Well, how many times did your town make the book? We should at least understand. We haven't cared, because we've been given this bogus understanding of Scripture that if you'll repeat a little prayer and maybe take a dip in a pool, then you can go on your merry way and not really have to read your Bible and not really care about biblical counsel. You just kind of want to sort of have a moral code that maybe makes you better than the person across the street. That's a broken gospel. It's not new to the 21st century. It's been a challenge as long as God has had a people of faith because we've shared the common adversary. The fancy word for it is syncretism. The plain word for it's compromise. We don't reject God. We just incorporate some other stuff in that kind of lightens the load a little bit. It's as prevalent today as it's ever been in the earth. God said that Israel is his treasured possession. Look at Exodus 19. It says, if you obey me fully and keep my covenant, then out of all nations, you'll be my treasured possession. And although the whole earth is mine, you'll be for me a kingdom of priests and a holy nation. These are the words you were to speak to the Israelites. Not to the Tennesseans. Not to the English speakers. To the Israelites. He said, you'll be for me, out of all the nations, you'll be my treasured possession. Can you imagine? You'll be my most treasured. He said, the earth and everything in it is mine. But you'll be my most treasured possession. You'll be more valuable than Niagara Falls. You'll be more valuable than Victoria Falls. You'll be more valuable than any of the wonders of the world. You'll be my most treasured possession. People matter to God. You know why God hates sin? He's not trying to limit your good time. Sin destroys. Every time. The outcome of sin is the destruction of a human being. So God hates it because it destroys the pinnacle of his creation.
14: We'll be right back. But first, a word from Pastor Allen about his new book.
15: Folks, understanding who you are in Christ, the price that was paid to give you status in the kingdom of God, it will write a future for you that is not dependent upon your family of origin, your life circumstance, the expressions of evil that you've had to overcome. In Christ Jesus, we are triumphant both in time and for all eternity. We put this little booklet together. It'll help you. 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
14: 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Now, let's get back to Pastor Alan to wrap up part two of his message called Why Israel Matters, A Chosen People.
15: And one of the most remarkable statements, this discussion really holds together in the light of the New Testament. And I can't do it all in a single session, but 1 Peter chapter 2 and verse 9. This is Peter that writes this, the fisherman that Jesus recruited. He's an observant Jewish man. He's the one that God sent to the Roman soldier's house in Caesarea, Cornelius's home, to let the Gentiles receive what he had experienced on the day of Pentecost in Acts chapter 2. Peter's the leader. He's the authority in the church in Jerusalem. When he goes back to Jerusalem, they're so mad at him because he went into the house of a non-Jew. You couldn't even go in their houses because we're special and they're not. And a part of the message of the new covenant is that God has torn down that dividing wall of hostility. He didn't remove the Jewish people. He didn't set aside the covenant with Abram. He grafted us in. And that was so mind-numbing to that first century audience that even Peter struggled with it throughout the whole run of his life. He comments, it's in your New Testament, he comments about Paul's writing. Paul was a Pharisee. Paul was a brilliant thinker. Peter's a fisherman with a force of character that enabled him to lead through the most difficult of seasons. Paul is a brilliant theologian. And Peter says to Paul, you know, he writes some things that are hard to understand. But God sends Peter to Cornelius' house, and the Holy Spirit's poured out on the non-Jews. And so Peter is the message, the fisherman, the one who Jesus recruited, who walked with him. And he says, we got to let the non-Jews to the table. That was the battle that raged in the first century church. Well, Peter writes to us in 1 Peter 2. He says, you are a chosen people, a royal priesthood, a holy nation, a people belonging to God. that you may declare the praises of him who called you out of darkness into his wonderful light. Very, very similar language to the Exodus passage. Once you were not a people, but now you are the people of God. Once you'd not received mercy, but now you have received mercy. Dear friends, I urge you as aliens and strangers in the world to abstain from sinful desires. See, I don't think we don't want to think of ourselves as alien and strangers in the world. We want to fit in. We buy camo. We want to walk like the world and eat like the world and drink like the world and sing like the world. And once in a while, we want to say, Jesus! I think we're golden. Folks, we need to pay attention. The Jewish people, the nation of Israel, were called to be separate from the world. And if you have Jewish friends, even if they're secular, they will tell you there's been a tremendous price paid to be separate from the world. Century over century, empire over empire, with all the changes that have come throughout history, they've been hunted, abused, mistreated, hated. We know a bit, perhaps, about World War II and Germany and the Nazis, but folks, it's not unique to them. Shakespeare was a raging anti-Semite. Martin Luther. In Russia, the pogroms with the Cossacks riding through the Jewish communities. Do you know Fiddler on the Roof? I could take you to chapter after chapter of history. And Peter says, now you too should lead your lives as aliens and strangers in the world. See, we haven't been willing to be different. We don't want to be unique. Oh, we want to be a treasured possession if we're handing out prizes. You know, if it's like we're gathered around the Christmas tree and they're distributing the packages. Yeah, I'm in the crew. But if it's time to make moral choices and have a worldview and an ideology and a perspective that isn't celebrated by the people who don't embrace the authority of Scripture, well, then all of a sudden, you know, I'm an evangelist. I'm a bridge builder. I'm a unifier. If you're a unifier with evil, you're evil. We're not given that option. The New Testament says, don't you understand that friendship with the world is hatred towards God? We have been so confused. And I'm beyond grateful God is awakening us. You know, it wasn't incumbent upon God to begin the shaking. If God hadn't begun in 2020 with the things he had begun, we could have spent the balance of our lives in the haze, in the mist, in the confusion. And God, as an expression of his grace and his mercy, has begun shaking. And if we're willing to see and hear and look, we can understand. It's an exciting time. God is moving in the earth. God repurposed the discussion, repositioned the discussion on the Jewish people this week. I don't know what the outcome will be. It could spin in many directions. I can tell you this. If we impose a plan to divide the land of Israel, God's judgment will come on us. Hard stop. I can give you one verse. I've got to stop because I'm not going to forget communion. In your outlines, God provides a very, it's letter F. God gives very attentive concern to the covenant he made with Israel. I think of it in my own imagination as kind of that parental awareness. The parents in church are phenomenal. If I hear a child cry, it's noise. If your child cries, it's a message. And you can pick that out of a whole host of sounds. Well, God is attentive to his people. And there's many ways we could understand that. But in Joel chapter 3, it says, in those days and at that time, which suggests a unique point in history. So understanding the times would matter. But when I restore the fortunes of Judah and Jerusalem, so there will be something that looks like an uptick in the history of the Jewish people in the land of Israel. I will gather all nations and bring them down to the valley of Jehoshaphat, and there I will enter into judgment against them. Judgment against the nations concerning my inheritance, my people Israel, for they scattered my people amongst the nations, and they divided up my land. They cast lots for my people and traded boys for prostitutes. They sold girls for wine that they might drink. I watched the videos of what happened on October the 7th. What they did to the children is unspeakable. What we have been advocating for in the land of Israel is just unscriptural. The dividing of the land. It is not, it has not had the best interest of the Palestinian people at heart. There has been much suffering. And anything like a genuine concern for those people would have to ask for a different solution than what we have been pursuing for 70 years. And I believe God has introduced a new idea. Again, I don't know where it will turn. I think it has a great deal to do with the prayers of God's people and our willingness to use our voices. I wouldn't submit to you that the Jewish people do everything right or the nation of Israel does everything right. Far from it. They're subject to all the frailties and the ungodliness and the wickedness that the rest of us are subject to. But God chose them. And you may not like it. And when you see the boss, you can take it up with him if you're of a mind to. In the meantime, I understand the best way to serve the king is to try to like the things the king likes and to value the things the king values. And if it means that I have to orchestrate some changes, I will do my best. I put a prayer in your notes. I'm not going to use it with you, but I'll commend it to you. I think it's a wonderful prayer for the nation of Israel and the people of the land, that the Lord longs to be gracious to them and to us. But I think it's appropriate for our communion prayer to go back to that verse from Luke. It's where many of us are reading right now. And Jesus criticized, called names, the religious people in front of him. Not the drunkards. Wasn't the people that were blatantly practicing some sort of sexual immorality. He said, you are so obsessed with what you want that you study the weather patterns so you can do what you want. But you are clueless about what God is doing. And I think that is not an inaccurate description of much of contemporary American Christendom. That's why we sent people to Washington. We want them to fix this mess. We don't want to pay attention to our school boards. We don't want to pay attention to local universities. We don't want to pay attention. We got things we want to do. Except we're salt and light. And if we use our voices, somebody's not going to like us. Yeah. But if you please God, you can be his treasured possession. And if you don't want to please God, have the courage to say it. If you really don't have the intent to be pleasing to God, stop the charade. It will be better for you. Let's pray. Father, thank you. Thank you for your great love for us, for your grace and your mercy towards us. I thank you that you sent your Son to intervene, that we might be delivered from the kingdom of darkness. And Lord, we come today to acknowledge those times and places where we have been indifferent, whether we were frightened or distracted or just uninterested, Lord, for whatever reason, we stood apart from your invitations. We put on our robes of self-righteousness and imagined ourselves whole apart from you. Lord, whatever the position, it separated us from you, and we ask for your forgiveness today. Holy Spirit, we want to welcome you into our lives. We want to cooperate with you fully and completely in every arena where you've given us influence. Awaken your church to be what you created us for, that our children might know the freedoms and liberties that have filled our lives. We thank you for it in Jesus' name. Amen.
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9: When Abraham Lincoln was elected president in 1860, America stood on the edge of collapse. Over the next 4 years, the Civil War claimed more than 700,000 lives and tested whether our republic could endure. As the war drew to a close, Lincoln looked beyond victory. He looked toward healing. In his second inaugural address, he challenged the nation, "Let us strive on to bind up the nation's wounds, to achieve and cherish a just and lasting peace." Lincoln understood that preserving the greatest experiment in self-government required more than winning a war. It required the character to restore what had been broken. More than 160 years later, America still faces division. The question is not whether we'll disagree. The question is whether we still have the wisdom and the character to heal together.
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19: Welcome. I'm Dr. Timothy Mann, and this is Starting Point, a special feature of Foundations of Truth designed specifically for people who are new to the Christian faith or who are just beginning to explore what it means to follow Jesus Christ. Wherever you are on that journey today, I am glad you are here. And I want you to know from the very first moment of this very first episode of this special feature that you are in a safe place. This is not a place where you have to pretend to have it all figured out. I know I don't. This is not a place where you will be judged for your questions or your doubts or your past. This is a starting point. And every journey, no matter how far it eventually goes, begins with a first step. So let me ask you something to open today's episode. Maybe you are listening because something happened to you recently that you are still trying to understand. Maybe you were at a church service, or you were listening to a message online, like Foundations of Truth, or you were having a conversation with a friend and something shifted. Something changed. You prayed a prayer you had never prayed before. You made a decision you've been putting off for a long time. And now, a few hours or a few days later, you find yourself wondering, what just happened to me? Well, that is exactly the question I want to answer today. Because what happened to you, if you genuinely turn from your sin and put your trust in Jesus Christ, that is the most significant thing that has ever happened to you. More significant than the day you were born, more significant than any achievement or relationship or experience in your life. And you deserve to understand it. You need to understand it. Our anchor text today is in the New Testament, 2 Corinthians chapter 5, verse 17. Maybe you have a copy of the Bible. You can go to the New Testament and find 2 Corinthians chapter 5, verse 17. Or if you have a Bible app, you can open your Bible app and simply find 2 Corinthians chapter 5 and click on it, and you'll find verse 17. The Apostle Paul is writing there, and he writes under the inspiration of the Holy Spirit, and he says, "Therefore, if anyone is in Christ, he is a new creation. Old things have passed away. Behold, all things have become new." A new creation. Old things passed away. All things new. That is what happened to you. And today, I want to walk with you through three truths that verse is telling us. Three truths, three realities that will help you begin to understand the extraordinary change that is taking place in your life. The first thing that I want you to understand is that what happened to you was not simply a decision. It was not a lifestyle change. It was not turning over a new leaf or committing to be a better person. What happened to you was a birth. You were born again. Now, I know that phrase can sound strange if you've never heard it before, but it comes directly from Jesus himself. In the Gospel of John, chapter 3, a man named Nicodemus, a religious leader, a respected teacher, came to Jesus at night to ask him questions. And Jesus said to him, "Most assuredly, I say to you, unless one is born again, he cannot see the kingdom of God." Now, Nicodemus was confused. He said, "How can a man be born when he is old? Can he enter his mother's womb a second time?" And Jesus explained that he was not talking about a physical birth. He was talking about a spiritual one. Being born again means that the Spirit of God has come to live inside of you and has given you a new kind of life, spiritual life, that you did not have before. See, before you came to Christ, you were physically alive, but spiritually dead. Now, I know that sounds dramatic, but the Bible is consistent about this. Ephesians chapter 2, verse 1 says that before we came to Christ, we are dead in our trespasses and sins. Not sick, not struggling, dead. And dead people cannot make themselves alive. They need someone to give them life from the outside. Well, that is exactly what God did for you when you came to faith in Jesus Christ. He reached into your spiritual deadness and gave you life. The Holy Spirit of God, God Himself, took up residence inside of you, and you were born spiritually for the very first time. This is why new believers so often describe the experience the same way, across different cultures, different backgrounds, different life stories. They say things like, something lifted. I feel clean for the first time. I feel like I'm seeing things differently. I feel like I'm actually alive. And that is not coincidence. And it is not emotional manipulation. That is the reality of spiritual birth. Something genuinely happened. Something real changed. You were born again. And here's what I want you to know and to hold on to from this first point. Because you have been born again, your standing before God has changed permanently. You are not on a spiritual probation, hoping that your good behavior will eventually be good enough. No, you are a child of God. In the same gospel, the Gospel of John, chapter 1, verse 12, it says, "But as many as received him," talking about Jesus, "but as many as received him, to them he gave the right to become children of God, to those who believe in his name." That right, that status as a child of God, was given to you the moment you received Christ. It is not something you earn. It is something you receive. You were born again. And just as you did not earn your physical birth, you did not earn your spiritual birth. It was a gift, and it is permanent. The second truth I want you to understand is what happened to your sin when you came to Christ. And honestly, this is where a lot of new believers get confused, because they carry into their new faith a weight of guilt and shame from their past that was never meant for theirs to carry. Let me say this as clearly as I possibly can. When you came to faith in Jesus Christ, your sin was forgiven. All of it. Every single thing you have ever done, thought, or said that was wrong before God. It was forgiven completely, permanently, not provisionally, not partially, completely. The Bible says in Colossians chapter 2 in the New Testament, Colossians chapter 2, verse 13 through 14, it says, "And you, being dead in your trespasses and the uncircumcision of your flesh, he has made alive together with him, having forgiven you all trespasses, having wiped out the handwriting of requirements that was against us, which was contrary to us, and he has taken it out of the way, having nailed it to the cross." Nailed to the cross. That is the image that the Apostle Paul uses. Every sin you have ever committed, the ones you remember and the ones you've forgotten, the ones you are ashamed of and the ones you thought were not a big deal, the ones that kept you up at night and the ones you barely even noticed, every one of them was nailed to the cross where Jesus died. Well, here's how this works. Jesus Christ, the eternal Son of God, came into this world as a human being. He lived a perfect life, completely without sin. And then he went to the cross, where he was crucified at the hands of evil men. And he took upon himself the full weight of God's judgment against sin. Not his own sin. He had none. He took the judgment for your sin and mine and every person who had ever come to faith in him. The theological word for this is substitution. Jesus was your substitute. He stood in your place and received what you deserved so that you could stand in his place and receive what he deserved. His righteousness was credited to your account. Your sin was charged to his account, and he paid it in full on the cross. And when Jesus said from the cross, "It is finished," he was not saying that his life was over. He was declaring that the debt had been paid. The price had been met. There was nothing left to settle. It is finished. So here's what I want you to do with the guilt and the shame that you may still be carrying. I want you to understand that if you have genuinely come to faith in Jesus Christ, that guilt and that shame are no longer accurate. They are telling you a lie. They're telling you that the debt is still owed when Jesus already declared it paid. Now, that does not mean that you will never feel the sting of past failures, past mistakes, even past intentional acts of sin. But it means that before God, the record has been cleared. You are not guilty. You are forgiven. Romans chapter 8, verse 1 says, "There is therefore now no condemnation to those who are in Christ Jesus." No condemnation. Not reduced condemnation. Not pending condemnation. No condemnation. That is your new status before God. Not because of anything you have done, but because of everything Jesus has done. Your sin has been forgiven. All of it. And that forgiveness is not fragile. It does not evaporate when you mess up again. We will talk about what happens when believers sin in a future episode. But for today, plant this deep in your heart. You are forgiven. Completely. Permanently, because of the cross, because of Jesus.
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19: Thirdly, and this is the part that I think takes the longest to fully understand and embrace. You are not the same person you were before you came to Christ. The old is gone. A new you has arrived. Go back to 2 Corinthians chapter 5, verse 17. Look at it again. If you have your Bible app still open or your Bible pages open, look at 2 Corinthians chapter 5, verse 17. If anyone is in Christ, he is a new creation. Old things have passed away. Behold, all things have become new. The Bible does not say you have improved. It does not say you have reformed. The Bible says you are a new creation. The word in the Greek language is a word that means new in kind, not just new in time. In other words, not a refurbished version of the old you. Something genuinely, categorically new. Now, here again is where I want to be honest with you, because I think a lot of believers, a lot of new believers, and even believers who have been a Christian for a while, it's where a lot of us get confused and we get discouraged at this point. I mean, if you are a new creation, and if old things have passed away and all things have become new, why do you still feel the pull of the same old habits, the same old temptations, and the same old thought patterns? Why does the new creation not feel more new? Well, that's a real question, and it deserves a real answer. See, what changed instantly when you came to Christ was your identity, your standing, and your spiritual nature. The Holy Spirit came to live inside you. Your sin was forgiven. You became a child of God. Those things are completely and permanently true right now. What is still in process is your character, your habits, your thinking, and your behavior. The Bible calls this sanctification. In other words, that's the ongoing work of the Holy Spirit in your life to make the way you live match the new person you already are. And it is a process. I often say that. Sanctification is a process. And because it is a process, it takes time. A lifetime, in fact. Think of it this way. When a baby is born, that baby is fully human from the very first moment. There's nothing more human that baby needs to become. But there's a great deal of growing up still to do. The identity is complete. The development is ongoing. Well, that's where you are as a new believer. You are fully and completely a child of God, forgiven, reborn, indwelled by the Holy Spirit. Your identity is settled, but you are at the beginning of a lifelong process of growing into the person that God has declared you to be. And here is the remarkable thing about that process. You are not doing it alone. The same Holy Spirit who gave you new life at the moment of your conversion is now living inside you, working in you, working on you, changing you from the inside out. One of my favorite verses in all the New Testament is Philippians chapter 2, verse 13, which says, "For it is God who works in you both to will and to do for his good pleasure." That's a great verse. I'm going to read it again. Philippians chapter 2, verse 13. "For it is God who works in you both to will and to do for his good pleasure." God is at work in you, not just outside of you, watching to see if you perform well enough. No, inside of you, doing the work. So, when you feel the pull of old habits, do not conclude that nothing really changed. It did. When you find yourself struggling with the same temptations, do not decide that the new birth was not real. It was. When you were experiencing this tension, that is really the normal tension of a new creation living in an old world with an old nature that does not go down without a fight.

faith for a while and you are still on the fence. Maybe someone shared this podcast with you and you're curious, but not yet committed. I want to invite you right now to take the step that makes everything I've talked about today a reality in your own life. Now, here's the truth as simply as I can say it. You and I were born into a broken relationship with God because of sin. And that's not just the things we do that are wrong, but it is a fundamental orientation of our hearts away from God and toward ourselves. And the consequence of that broken relationship is spiritual death and eternal separation from God in hell. But God, because He loves the people He made, did not leave us there. He sent His Son, Jesus Christ, into the world to fix what we could not fix ourselves. Jesus lived the life we could not live, and He died the death we deserved to die. He rose again from the dead on the third day, defeating sin and death and the grave. And He offers right now to anyone who will receive Him complete forgiveness and new life. The step is simple, not easy. It costs you everything, but simple. Turn from your sin and put your trust in Jesus Christ alone for your forgiveness and for your standing before God. Not your good works, not your religious performance, Jesus alone. If you've never done that, you can do it right now. You do not need a special prayer or a special place. You need a sincere heart. Tell God that you know you're a sinner, that you believe Jesus died for your sins and rose again, and that you are turning from your way and trusting in Him. That is the starting point. So, let me bring today's episode together. If you have come to faith in Jesus Christ, whether recently or in this very moment, here is what just happened to you. You were born again. The Spirit of God gave you new spiritual life that you did not have before. Your sin was forgiven completely and permanently because Jesus paid for it on the cross. And you are a new creation. The old you is gone. Something genuinely new has arrived. And the God who started this work in you will see it through to completion. That is the starting point. And it is a magnificent one. So in the episodes ahead, when we have this special feature, we're going to keep building on this foundation. We're going to talk about prayer, about the Bible, about why you need the church, about what to do when you struggle with sin, and much more. This is just beginning. So I hope you'll continue to listen to Foundations of Truth so that you can also catch these special features in this series called Starting Point. Hopefully you'll stay with us. Thank you for joining me today on Starting Point, the special feature of Foundations of Truth. 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And this is Dr. Timothy Mann.
I would love to hear

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2: 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I pray it strengthens your faith. Thanks for being with us today. God bless you.
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10: Oh, the Lord says, I want you to put off the night clothes, and I want you to put on the armor of light. And what does that look like? Putting on Jesus Christ. And that's a work in progress. The Lord says, I will change your heart. I will change your life. But I also want to change your exterior garments, the exterior part of you. And how do you do that? You put on Jesus.
11: Pastor Brett Metter on swapping filthy rags for robes of righteousness.
10: But as you put on Christ, the Lord will give you the strength. And we're not perfect. We haven't figured it all out, but we're a work in progress.
11: The first martyr, Stephen, displayed the same spirit of forgiveness that Jesus demonstrated on the cross. Not only did he ask God to forgive those condemning him, but he proclaimed it boldly. Pastor Brett Metter highlights the powerful example Stephen set in today's Word, offering valuable lessons for every believer seeking to live Christ-like, both inwardly and outwardly.
10: We have in our story here today, things get very real. And our character in the story, as they get real, he's about to die, and he knows this. It's Stephen, this guy who is a fairly new Christian. Why do I know he's a new Christian? Because Christianity is new. Like, the whole idea of being a Christian is fairly new, only months old. And now we have a guy who loves Jesus, and he's speaking the truth in front of the Supreme Court of Israel, the Sanhedrin. And he's there defending his faith and belief in Christ. And they're getting angrier and angrier. And by the end of his sermon, they're gnashing their teeth at him. And they're going to want to kill him. And eventually, that's the way this story... Well, let's read it. It's Acts chapter 7. I just want to focus on the last two verses, because what happens when it gets very real? Acts 7, 59, it says, "And they stoned Stephen, calling upon God, saying, 'Lord Jesus, receive my spirit.' And he kneeled down and cried with a loud voice, 'Lord, lay not this sin to their charge.' And when he had said this, he fell asleep." Interesting description of death. He's hit with these rocks, and what happens? He falls asleep. But what does he say? Do you notice some characteristics here of Stephen? It reminds me of someone else. Who does Stephen remind you of in this part of the story? Anybody? He sounds like Jesus. When Jesus died on the cross, he sort of, you know, let his spirit go to the Father, even as Stephen said, you know, "Receive my spirit." It's interesting because, you know, the psalmist prophetically wrote about this, you know, about the releasing of his spirit. We're going to see how Jesus is really modeled here by Stephen. How does this happen? How does a guy, when he's on his last dying breath and he's saying words like Jesus, how does this happen? He's become like Jesus. He's just like Jesus, and we'll see how that shakes out. You know, how did Stephen, as a young Christian, at his time where things get real, how did he become more like Jesus? Saying words like Jesus, forgiving, being big-hearted like Jesus. The Lord does that work in us. And the first thing that he does when it comes to change, you have to allow the Lord to change your heart, number one. Now, I use the word allow deliberately. Does it sound a little weird to allow the Lord to do anything? He's God, you're not. Why would we allow him? Well, as it turns out, God doesn't superimpose his will on you in a way that, from our perspective, the Lord, it's more of an invitation. Yes, I believe God is sovereign. But for some reason, the Bible also kind of tackles it from our perspective, not God's perspective, but our perspective. And it's the Lord, "Come unto me, all you are weary and heavy laden, and I will give you rest." There's an invitation for you. The question is, are you going to allow the Lord, as he lovingly invites you to come, are you going to allow him to give you that comfort and rest that he wants to give you? There's a bunch of things the Lord says, "I will do this if you allow me." And so he gives you a free will, and it's kind of up to you on that. So the idea of getting your heart changed, that's where it all begins. It starts with the heart. You know, Jeremiah talks about this in the New Covenant. He starts with the notion, your heart is deceitful above all things and desperately wicked. Who can know it? Can I just say, that's an important verse for you to know, and I'll tell you why. Because our goofy world, we like to say all the time, "Follow your heart." Can I just say how stupid that is? Why? The Bible says your heart will deceive you. Your heart is deceptive, wicked above all things. That's the bad news. The good news is, guess what? God actually wants to change your heart. Literally like a heart transplant. If you want to follow your heart, there's some things that have to happen before that happens. Let's talk about it. The new covenant that Jeremiah talks about there in Jeremiah 31, 33. "But this shall be a covenant that I will make with the house of Israel." And you say, well, this is for Jews. Yep. But the same covenant we get to be superimposed on when we are grafted into the vine of the Jewish people, the Lord will do this for us as well. And that is, "After those days, saith the Lord, I will put my law in their inward parts and write it in their hearts, and I will be their God, and they shall be my people." This is Jeremiah talking about what God wants to do. He wants to write his will in your heart. So instead of having a deceitful, lying heart, suddenly your heart is reminding you of things God cares about. And you'll be God's people when he writes that on your heart. In fact, the author of Hebrews chapter 8, verse 10, he actually echoes the exact same thing in the book of Hebrews in the New Testament. He quotes from Jeremiah 31, 33. Same exact thing. So if you want to change, it has to happen in the heart. Change starts with the Lord changing your heart. You are required, by the way, to change your mind. That's the free will part. And when you change your mind and say, "Lord, my heart, I need help with that. I need a heart change." So how does that happen? The power to change comes by the Holy Spirit in your new heart that the Lord wants to give you. So the repentance part is where you change your mind. That's what it means to repent. Change your mind. And then you say, okay, I'm going to be responsible for what I'm responsible. Change my mind. But Lord, now I'm going to ask for you to change my heart because I can't do that. And the Lord says, guess what? I will give you a new heart. The Lord says, I'm the great heart surgeon. David knew this to be true, the psalmist. He talked about his heart all the time in the Psalms. Like, for example, remember when David said, search me, O God, and know my heart, try me, and know my thoughts. See if there be any wicked way in me that's in my heart, and lead me in the way everlasting. So the idea of a heart change is the key to changing, the number one key. So number one, allow the Lord to change your heart. Then next thing on the thing of change that we'll put on our list is number two, allow the Lord to change your life, to start to make a change. How do you become more like Jesus? You gotta first see your heart changed, and then the externals will come after, changing your lifestyle, what you do, what you think is important. Allow the Lord to change the places you go. You might even see the Lord start to change the people you hang out with, because we're going to see the people you hang out with, that's who you become like. Maybe the Lord's saying, okay, it's time to change your life and make some different decisions about where you go and who you spend your time with. Speaking of stoning of Stephen to death, there was a guy standing there holding everybody's clothes that were stoning him to death, a young kid by the name of Saul of Tarsus. You know, and if you know who that is, he became a man who hated Christians, hated the church, and went around persecuting the church, killed them, and also put them in prison. This is Saul of Tarsus. But if you know the story, God knocked Saul off his horse on his way to Damascus and said, Saul, why do you persecute me? And Saul said, who art thou, Lord? And the Lord said, I am Jesus, the one you're persecuting. And suddenly Saul sees that he's on the wrong side of the game. And he realizes that Jesus is true and alive and the risen Savior. And so he becomes a Christian and he starts preaching the grace, saved by grace through Jesus Christ and the cross alone. Paul's the one who penned the Ephesians 2:8 that I just quoted. You're saved by grace through faith. But guess what? Paul then spends a ton of time saying, once you're saved by grace through faith, you got a lot of change that needs to take place. Listen to what Paul the Apostle says. And I want you to notice some nuancey things here. Ephesians 4 and 5 says, when you heard about Christ and were taught in him in accordance with the truth that is in Jesus, you were taught with regard to your former way of life to put off your old self, which is being corrupted by its deceitful desires, to be made new in the attitude of your minds. And verse 24, to put on, like you're put off the old, put on the new self created to be like God in true righteousness and holiness. Therefore, each of you must put off falsehood and speak truthfully to your neighbor, for we are all members of one body. Now, before I keep reading, notice the idea of putting off. It's like taking off a garment and then to put on a new garment. We're going to get into that. We'll talk about that in a second. So he says, for we're all members of one body. In your anger, do not sin. Do not let the sun go down while you're still angry. And do not give the devil a foothold. Anyone who has been stealing must steal no longer, but must work, doing something useful with their own hands, that they may have something to share with those in need. Do not let any unwholesome talk come out of your mouths, but only what is helpful for building others up according to their needs, that it may benefit those who listen. And do not grieve the Holy Spirit of God, with whom you are sealed for the day of redemption. Get rid of all bitterness, rage, anger, brawling, slander, along with every form of malice. Be kind and compassionate one to another, forgiving each other, just as in Christ God forgave you. And be ye therefore followers of God as dear children, and walk in love, as Christ also hath loved us, and hath given himself for us an offering and a sacrifice to God for a sweet-smelling savor. This is what the Bible says. The Bible says, yeah, you're saved by grace through faith. Hallelujah, we get to go to heaven. But once you're saved, wow, we're supposed to be a work in progress. We're supposed to see change. And what are we supposed to change into? Like Stephen, to become more like Jesus. We're supposed to be conformed into his image. Where do we read that? Well, Paul, when he talks, and this is for you Calvinists, for whom he did foreknow, he also did predestinate. But what did he predestinate us for? A lot of times, for salvation, whether you're saved or not, which that's true. But here, it says, whom he did foreknow, he did also predestinate to be conformed to the image of his son. That's what you were predestinated to do, to be formed into the image. Fancy words for saying, basically, to be more like Jesus, to look more like Jesus, to sound more like Jesus, that he might be the firstborn among many brethren. Moreover, whom he did predestinate, them he called. To those he called, to them he justified, to whom he justified, them also he glorified. Man, I love that we're called to be conformed to the image of his son. And we're a work in progress. By the way, this is right after he said, you're saved by grace through faith, not of yourselves. It's a gift from God. Right after that, he says, for we are his workmanship, created in Christ Jesus unto good works, which God hath before ordained that we should walk in them. In other words, you're not saved to stay the same way you are in your sinful, deceptive heart and your lifestyle and your sinfulness. Don't just say, I'm just the way I am and God loves me the way I am to stay the way I am. No, God loves me to save me from who I am and then wants to work in me, change to become more like Christ. You're his workmanship. The word workmanship, poema, is the Greek word, which is like writing an artful poem. That's what God's doing in your life. He's doing a work of art in you, and it's going to be chiseling away some of the rough edges to shape what he wants in your life. And the question is, are you more like Jesus today than when you first believed? The movie Freaky Friday, remember the mom and the daughter swap places? The soul of the daughter was in the body of the mother. And the reason we think that movie's so funny is because, you know, the mom went to school in the daughter's body. That's hilarious. Why? Because it was so different. She acted so different. And same with the mother. And you know, funny little movie or whatever. But let's just pretend for a second. What if Jesus swapped with you just for a minute or for a day? If you high schoolers that are here, if Jesus took over your body and went to school, what would your friends think? Would you be nicer to their friends? At lunchtime, instead of you going with all your popular friends and just making sure you're hanging out and being seen with those that are, like, you know, good to be seen with, what if, would Jesus go sit with the lowliest of people? You know, the kid that everybody thinks is a weirdo and nobody likes? Would Jesus go sit at that table and just be nice to that person? Would Jesus be extremely respectful and kind to the teachers? How different would it be? Would people say, wow, what have you done with our friend? You look like him, but he's not that person. It kind of freaks me out when I think, man, Lord, I have so far to go. When I read like that Ephesians 4 and 5, I realize, oh, Lord, even that, you know, communication that's not good that comes out of my mouth. Your friends would hear, if Jesus filled your body, they would only hear gracious words. Because it says people, wherever Jesus went, they marveled at his gracious words that he spoke. Are you a gracious word person? What an interesting thing to think about. Well, anyway, we're his workmanship. So allow Jesus to change your heart, but you also want to allow Jesus to change your life, your lifestyle, kind of a total makeover. But it's not just your life and your heart. But the third thing is to allow the Lord to change your clothes. Really, Brad? Are you serious? Dead serious. One of the major themes of the Bible is the Lord says a lot about your spiritual clothing, not literal clothing, but spiritual clothing. And the Lord says, guess what? I want to swap your old clothes. Question for you Bible students. As far as you and I, and we put on our best robes and our best clothes to God, what do those look like? Anybody? Filthy rags. That's what the Bible says. The best thing we can put on our clothing, the Lord says, those are filthy rags. That's the bad news. Where do we read about this? Well, it's Isaiah. The prophet Isaiah talked about this. And the bad news is this, verse 6 of 64. He says, but we are all as an unclean thing, and all of our righteousnesses are as filthy rags. And we all do fade as a leaf. Our iniquities are like the wind have taken us away. It's interesting. Our righteousnesses, all of them, the best of them, they're just filthy rags to God. That's what the Bible says. That's you, pretty much. All of our righteousness. That's the bad news. We're wearing filthy rags. We were born in a sinful way. But the good news is in Isaiah 61, verse 10, it says, I will greatly rejoice in the Lord. My soul shall be joyful in my God, for he hath clothed me with garments of salvation. He hath covered me with the robe of righteousness, as a bridegroom decks himself with ornaments, as a bride adorneth herself with jewels. It's all about the garments, and you are covered, you know, spiritually, not literally, but figuratively, you're spiritually covered in filthy rags. The Lord says, let me take those rags away, and let me put on you a robe. Well, I'm not into robes. It's a spiritual thing we're talking about. And if you're not into robes, another thing that we're supposed to put on, the Bible talks about, is armor. For example, Ephesians 6:14, stand therefore having your loins girt about with truth and having your on the breastplate of righteousness. And it goes on, talks about the helmet of salvation and the shoes with the preparation of peace. Like, we're supposed to care about what we're wearing spiritually. How does that work out practically? Look at Romans 13:11. It says, in that knowing the time, that now is high time to awake out of sleep. For now our salvation is nearer than when we believed. The night is far spent. The day is at hand. Let us therefore cast off the works of darkness and let us put on the armor of light. Now, before I keep reading in Romans 13, do you see what this says? We're supposed to put off the pajamas and put on the day clothes, the armor of light. I think that putting on thing is something that I was showing you in those earlier verses we were reading, the putting on the clothes. This is what he's talking about here as well. You know, I've noticed there's a trend of wearing pajamas now everywhere you go. Have you seen that? Like, I've seen people walking in their pajamas down the street and stuff. But spiritually, the Bible is saying, get rid of the pajamas. It's time to wake up and put on your day clothes and put on your armor of light. And then he goes on and explains what that actually looks like. He goes on and says, let us walk honestly as in the day, not rioting, not in drunkenness, not in chambering and wantonness, not in strife and envy, but put ye on, there it is again, put ye on the Lord Jesus Christ and make not provision for the flesh to fulfill the lust thereof. What is making provision for the fulfill the lust of? I'm just a person of anxiety. That's the way I am. Now the Lord says, I want you to put off the night clothes and I want you to put on the armor of light. And what does that look like? Putting on Jesus Christ. And that's a work in progress. The Lord says, I will change your heart. I will change your life. But I also want to change your exterior garments, the exterior part of you. And how do you do that? You put on Jesus. Well, Brett, that sounds kind of fake. You Christians are a bunch of fakes. I know. You're going through hard times, but you plaster on a fake smile and you're nice and you're fake Christianity. Some people really have a problem with that. But I do have to put on Jesus Christ and try to speak gracious words. That doesn't come naturally. But can I just say, when you put on Christ, one of the things that does happen as you get into it for years, it starts to become more natural and it actually becomes who you are. You don't have to try as hard. If you start, like some of you, it's going to be really hard to put on a gracious word and a kind-hearted demeanor and a compassionate attitude. That's going to be really hard for some of you. But as you put on Christ, you'll get better and better at it. The Lord will give you the strength. That's the power of the Spirit we were talking about. Is that fake Christianity? No, it's a bunch of wacko, weird sinners like us trying to change who we are. And we're not perfect. We haven't figured it all out, but we're a work in progress. That's what the Bible says. The more you put on Christ, the more his characteristics become your own. Could that be what Paul is talking about? Again, more scripture for you. Colossians 3, it says in verse 8, but now ye also put off all these things. Again, put off, like clothing. Put off these things, anger, wrath, malice, blasphemy, filthy communication out of your mouth. Lie not to one another, seeing that you have put off the old man with his deeds. That old man is the old sin nature. And have put on the new. So you put off the old man, put on the new man, which is renewed in knowledge after the image of him that created him. That's Jesus. Where there is neither Greek nor Jew, circumcision nor uncircumcision, barbarian, Scythian, bond nor free, but Christ is all and in all. And it goes on, put on therefore as the elect of God, holy and beloved, bowels of mercies. But why are we talking about intestines? What is a bowel of mercy? In Bible days, they would use that term. It was from the deepest part of your soul. We kind of call it a gut feeling. I have a gut feeling about that. The Bible uses that same sort of thing in talking about the bowels of mercy, that you're merciful from the very depth of your heart is the idea. And how did that happen? You had a heart change in the first point of our lesson. So with that heart change, you have bowels of mercy, kindness, humbleness of mind, meekness, long-suffering, forbearing one another, and forgiving one another. I love what it says, if any man hath a quarrel against any, even as Christ forgave you, so also do ye. And above all these things, put on charity, which is the bond of perfection. Charity, of course, being love. And let the peace of God rule your hearts, to the which also you are called in one body. And be ye thankful. Let the word of Christ dwell in you richly in all wisdom, teaching and admonishing one another in psalms and hymns and spiritual songs, singing with grace in your hearts, Lord. See, all the scripture that I'm reading today, it's not just to show you how much I can read. It's all about the Lord saying, I want to change you. I don't want to save you to keep you the way you are. But Stephen's story reminds me of a guy who, it didn't take long, but he's forgiving like Jesus. He's talking like Jesus. He's acting like Jesus. And that's the goal of all Christians. And especially when the rubber meets the road, when things get tough, when things get real, are you defaulting more to acting like Jesus? Or do you default back to your old sin nature? It's when things get real, you realize, am I learning what Jesus is really all about? Something for us to think about. If you want to change, these are some things the Bible gives us that are very important. Change is possible. And the world says, no, you're just the way you are, and you're just going to stay the way you are, sinful and messed up, and make excuses for yourself. But no, the Bible says, man, the Lord wants to change you. Allow, number one, the Lord to change your heart. Allow the Lord to change your lifestyle. Allow the Lord to change your clothes. And then allow time for the Lord to just be with them and spend time with them, that you become more like Jesus. If you do that, when trouble comes and when things get very real, you'll be more like Jesus. If you don't do this stuff, when things get real, you'll fall back to the default, more like you. The heart that's deceitful above all things, desperately wicked. God forbid. May the Lord give us ears to hear what the Spirit says to the church.
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10: As we see Stephen here, Lord, as he goes down big, representing, being very much like your son Jesus, Lord, it makes us wonder how we would do in his circumstance, facing death. When things get real, Lord, we want to be more like your son. We want to be strong and courageous and let our light shine before all men. And we know that comes through that process of change. Would you do that with us, Lord? I pray that we would let you have access to the changing of our hearts and our lives and even our spiritual clothing. Lord, may you change us. Not just let this sermon go in one ear and out the other, but instead of just being hearers, help us to be doers on this one. Help us to evaluate how much we've changed, how far we have yet to go, and that we'd be open to letting you have access to our hearts and our lives. Where the spirit is willing and the flesh is weak, would you be our strength, Lord, we pray. In Jesus' name, amen.
7: Amen. Pastor Brett Metter closing our time here on Today's Word. And that's all the time we have. Next time, Pastor Brett will continue another verse-by-verse study in the book of Acts. Today's Word with Pastor Brett Metter is an outreach of Athey Creek Church in West Lynn, Oregon.
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16: Foundations of Freedom. 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
17: When Abraham Lincoln was elected president in 1860, America stood on the edge of collapse. Over the next 4 years, the Civil War claimed more than 700,000 lives and tested whether our republic could endure. As the war drew to a close, Lincoln looked beyond victory. He looked toward healing. In his second inaugural address, he challenged the nation, "Let us strive on to bind up the nation's wounds, to achieve and cherish a just and lasting peace." Lincoln understood that preserving the greatest experiment in self-government required more than winning a war. It required the character to restore what had been broken. More than 160 years later, America still faces division. The question is not whether we'll disagree. The question is whether we still have the wisdom and the character to heal together.
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19: This is Seth Leibson for townhall.com. Talking politics with your average young male these days, chances are you will hear all kinds of odd theories coming from the Pied Pipers of Podcastistan. You will hear them mentioning experts nobody heard of until about 10 minutes ago, or until they were discovered by these podcasters because of their contrary and often conspiratorial thinking. Young men especially are attracted to this novel wisdom, and they are so prone because, as they will tell you, mainstream institutions have been untruthful over the years. But because some institutions that we used to rely on and respect have been taken over by partisanship and been wrong, doesn't mean that all normative thinking and scholarship is a lie or cannot be trusted, or that people nobody have ever heard of are the replacement for true wisdom. We dismiss and ignore this fallacious thinking at our collective peril. The task of the serious is to be able to discern truth from fiction and greatness from mediocrity. In these critical times, that task has never been more important than now. I'm Seth Leibson.
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25: 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I'm Dave Stearns. I'm here with my friend and co-host, Michael Eastham. Today, we're going to be talking about, what my Uncle Bud said to me. Uncle Bud, what he said to me when I was little. You know, Uncle Bud was one of those family friends that he really wasn't a blood relative, but he was a really close friend of my parents, and we always called him Uncle Bud. And Uncle Bud was a life insurance agent. I know this from growing up. And he said something to me that I'll never forget, and I didn't really understand it fully until probably I began this career as a financial advisor working with retirees. Uncle Bud said to me, Dave, you got two things at work. You got people at work, and you got dollars at work. And what you want is dollars at work. And as a kid, I didn't know what the heck he was talking about, you know? But, you know, Michael, I probably bring that up now in my office every week as I'm talking to either clients or potential people coming in, you know, getting a second opinion, retirement review. It's a brilliant phrase. You know, when you think about the U.S. economy and you think about our listeners and our friends, or just you and I still working, I mean, you got $30 trillion of output this year in the U.S. economy. That is a lot of people at work making money, a lot of paychecks flying around for many people for like 40 years.
23: Dave, I'm going to steal that Uncle Bud story, man. I love that because he's spot on. And the one thing that people don't think about, and I understand the confusion because you say people at work, meaning earning income and working, exchanging labor for dollars. But when you're talking about dollars at work, that's a totally different story. It's training your dollars to make more money for you. That can be a behind the scenes thing that takes some effort to try and figure out. I think it's an awesome way to try and help our listeners, especially those that are either in retirement or they're approaching retirement, to figure out or answer the question, well, how am I going to earn income if I'm not working?
25: Yeah. I mean, when those paychecks go away, all of a sudden you don't have people at work anymore. And everybody knows they've got to try to live off of their nest egg. But, you know, Michael, that's where our industry, I think, lets people down. Our industry doesn't really talk about our listeners' nest eggs in the term of putting those dollars to work like a paycheck. They put those dollars at risk, still aiming for growth like our friends and listeners, like they needed to do when they were working. But our friends and listeners say, time out. I'm not working anymore. I don't have paychecks. Should I still be investing the same way that I was? And I just don't think our industry really understands dollars at work.
23: That's so true. And it's a critical aspect to success and having that stress-free retirement. So if you want to understand people at work versus dollars at work and how it applies to your retirement, I got a great tool that's going to help you do just that. It's my book, Common Sense Income Strategies, and I'd love to give you a copy if you are one of the first five callers to Fellowship Financial Group at 844-308-4861. Again, that's 844-308-4861. 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Well, thanks so much for being with us on this exciting episode of the Retirement Income Show. I'm Michael Easton, in with my good friend and fellow financial advisor, Dave Stearns. And today we're talking about people at work versus dollars at work. Thanks for being with us. Well, Dave, one of the keys to recognizing or understanding people at work versus dollars at work is to recognize that when people work, you know, you think of labor, you think of intense labor or construction or some trade or white collar work where you're thinking and doing those kinds of strategy or consulting or things of that nature. And those are, again, like I said a minute ago, exchanging your labor, your time for an income, for a paycheck. But the problem comes for our listeners when they decide to stop working, when they decide to retire, and now all of a sudden that paycheck's gone. And the people at work part goes away. So it's very important to understand what that dollars at work really means.
25: Yeah, it really is. And, you know, Michael, I'm going to attempt an analogy here. And if it fails...
23: You like Uncle Bud? You got another one like Uncle Bud?
25: I don't have any more sage advice like that. But imagine our listeners, you know, who might still be working. I'm going to say there's two ways to earn a living while you're working, while you're the people at work part of this equation. Imagine you got a coach and he says, look, you can stay in that corporate job. It's fairly comfortable. It's low risk. You'll probably have it for 35 years. You're not going to sacrifice your body if you just do some good exercising and eat right. And you'll probably make more money than you can ever imagine, but you won't make a lot any given year. Or, you know what you can do? Your coach says, I think you can be a stuntman. You can be a stuntman and you can become a Navy SEAL. These things are risky. In fact, you could lose your life or you could lose your ability to work, but you'll make a lot more in a lot of years. I'm wondering which ones our listeners would choose, because you know, the latter, in my opinion, is a traditional Wall Street advisor looking at people that don't have any paychecks anymore and saying, that's what I'm going to do with your portfolio. But worse than that, they don't frame it that way, do they?
23: No. In fact, they frame it in something very seemingly safe. They just call it the 4% rule.
25: Yeah.
23: And they simply say that as long as you don't take out more than 4% and take out, meaning distribute from your investments, then you should be okay for the rest of your life, maybe 90% of the time. And 90% of the time sounds like a good probability until you pepper it with this thought. And Dave, you're getting ready to get on a plane, so this will resonate with you. I mean, if you're sitting in the plane and the pilot comes on and says, hey, folks, I got great news. Everyone's boarded. We're going to leave a few minutes early. But even better news, I just ran the numbers and we have a 90% chance of getting you to your destination. Well, now, in my mind, I'm getting off that plane because 90% doesn't necessarily get me there. And I don't want to be a part of that 10%. What do you think, Dave?
25: Man, that is a great analogy. And that is what the 4% rule is all about. And then, you know, they add the Monte Carlo simulations. We've done all these calculations. And then out comes the pie charts and the pie graphs, and they're really glossy. And people drive away from those offices thinking, well, I really like that guy, but I don't think it's going to work. I don't know if he can do it. We need something more sure than that in retirement. The problem with the 4% rule is that when the markets are going down, you don't have enough dividends and interest to satisfy your withdrawals. And so then your broker doesn't tell you the dirty little secret. He's going to have to start selling shares just to keep the same income. And in a down market, selling more and more shares to keep your income, that's a problem. That's a problem
23: exactly
25: from the beginning.
23: And it's even worse than that, because there's an element that you can't control. And that's something that's called the sequence of the returns in the market. You know, if you're one of those lucky people where the market goes up for the first 10 or 15 years of your retirement, well, look, it may be very well for you. But if you were the guy that retired in the year 2000 or even 2007 and you started implementing that 4% rule, well, by the time the market dropped by 50% during those times, you're taking out twice as many shares at the bottom of the market. That now becomes the 8% rule. And there's no financial advisor on the face of the planet that's going to say that an 8% withdrawal rate is typically a good thing to live on. So you need to understand how important it is to realize, what do I mean by the sequence of the returns in the market? If you're on the wrong side of that equation, then you could run out of money before you run out of life. And if you've got questions about understanding the difference between people at work versus dollars at work, then reach out to Fellowship Financial Group today at 844-308-4861 and schedule a complimentary retirement risk review. 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Thanks so much for being with us on this episode of the Retirement Income Show. I'm Michael Eastham, in with my good friend Dave Stearns. Today we are talking about people at work or dollars at work.
25: Well, Michael, you know, you were talking about the 4% rule and how most advisors kind of act like that's normal. That's not normal. We already talked about that. Here comes another one. It's the three bucket strategy. And you know what's interesting about the three bucket strategy is it sounds really pretty good. You know, you kind of look at what your income goal is and you set up that short term bucket for maybe a couple of years and you just have cash in there and you just consume it. And then that middle bucket, maybe if the short bucket goes on for 2 to 3 to 4 years, that middle bucket then is supposed to replenish the first bucket. And if that works, then you switch that bucket. But now what's happened is you consumed all the money in the first bucket, and then you consume all the money in the second bucket. And then, but that third bucket is supposed to replace the entire amount. Maybe it's a 10-year strategy. Well, it's a wonderful idea on paper until you get into a period of time, like maybe from the year 2000 to the year 2013, where for 13 years, the market went down, came up, went down, and came up. That third bucket would be gone.
23: Absolutely. And Dave, you referred to being a stuntman. I want our listeners to understand, if you don't want to be a financial stuntman with your retirement, then you're going to want to stick around, because we're going to address a couple other things that help you understand better the impact of people at work or dollars at work.
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23: 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And you can sign up for the Retirement Income Show with Michael Eastham and take the Retirement Income Show with you in between episodes while you renew your financial mind. Thanks so much for being with us.
25: Well, can you just imagine if you relied on that three bucket strategy, and when the 10-year time frame came and you looked in your third bucket and there wasn't much there? And you've already consumed the other dollars. I mean, Michael, it's a broken cistern, man. It just leaks like a sieve. And so there's really the true income method where you can begin to really aim for what we would call realized growth rather than unrealized growth, meaning investing for income. What are your thoughts there?
23: One of the things that comes to mind is there's that insurance company that has a commercial where the two guys are sitting down, and one guy says, "Hey, I got my retirement all squared away." And he asks his buddy about it. And he's like, he's crossing his fingers and he's like, "Yeah, here, come on, lucky retirement." The thing I want our listeners to recognize is that hope is not a retirement strategy. It's a dangerous way to look at your retirement and how do you make your dollars work for you. And so trying to rely on whether it's the 4% rule or the three bucket strategy or any of those cute little visuals, a lot of those are based on hoping that eventually that market is going to work in your favor. And you know what? The reality is, over the long, long term, it does. So I don't want to minimize that. But can you take the risk of not knowing when that market is going to go down? Because you get to that last bucket, like you just said, Dave, if that last bucket is only half full, you could have a problem running out of money in retirement.
25: You really can. And so I'm really glad that you pointed that out like that. And so at the end of the day, we're really now talking about getting your dollars at work, like my Uncle Bud said, instead of people at work. You know, it's not uncommon if someone comes in to see me, and I'm just going to use $1 million as a round numerical example. I mean, people can have 500,000. The same principle exists. You know what, Michael? I'll look at them and I'll say, what if your nest egg, that's $1 million, could create a salary? If it would go to work for you, you're not working, you're retired. While you were working, you built up this nest egg. But what if these dollars could work for you and pay you a salary of $60,000 a year, $5,000 a month? And people look at me like they've never heard that before. And not only that, but what if it was structured in such a way where it almost acted a little bit more like a pension, meaning not guaranteed like a pension, but what if that principal, that $1 million, remained intact over many, many, many years throughout the rest of your retirement, and it continued to produce around $5,000 a month? That is dollars at work.
23: That's right. And when we're talking about interest and dividends, that means that it's a replenishable, renewable income source. And that means you can spend it and have the confidence that it's going to be there the next time. So if you've got questions about understanding whether your dollars are at work or you're earning money because people are at work, then reach out to Fellowship Financial Group. I got a great resource. I'd love to hand you a copy of my book, Common Sense Income Strategies. 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That's 844-308-4861. And we'll get that out to you right away. Thanks so much for being with us on this episode of the Retirement Income Show. I'm Michael Easton here with Dave Stearns. Today, we're talking about people at work or dollars at work in your retirement. Well, Dave, understanding income versus a growth strategy, I think, is critical for our listeners. You know, interest and dividends are known. It's something that you can predict. It's something that is reasonably dependable. What's not reasonably dependable and not predictable is growth. If your market is up one day, you're feeling pretty good. But do you know if the market's going to go down the next day? No, you don't. And neither do any of us. So we're being real transparent and real vulnerable here.
25: Right.
23: Even the best advisors in the world don't know when the market's going to go up and when it's going to go down. I can tell you, it surprises us all sometimes. And so you have to recognize that if you're relying on something that is undependable, that's unknown for your retirement, that puts you in a dangerous situation. And if you're invested in things like mutual funds or just regular common stocks, and depending on those things growing for your retirement to be successful, that's very vulnerable and that is very dangerous.
25: It is. It is. And the thing about unrealized gains, I like to point this out on people's statements, and I'll look at them and it's a word twist, and I'll say, do you realize your unrealized gains are not realized until you realize them? Do you realize that? And, you know, and I want to listen to it to understand that when you're investing for growth and you're in your accumulation years, your unrealized gains are great. They might go away in the next downturn, but you don't need them. And you know they'll come back, especially if you don't sell any of them.
23: But it's better than that, though.
25: Yeah.
23: Because think about it. I mean, if you're 25 or you're 40 years old, then even when the market goes down and you're giving back those quote-unquote unrealized gains, well, you're still disciplined and investing your money. Right. That means you're buying low and you're holding it to rise up. So when the market does come back, and again, I believe it always does.
25: That's right.
23: Then you've got more shares because you bought them cheap when the market comes back up. And that is the X multiplier that can really catapult your retirement up until the time where you start to think about collecting income from that. Then it becomes dollars at work.
25: Yeah, then it becomes dollars at work. And so the challenge is that if you're invested too much in retirement like you were when you were in the accumulation years, and you've got a lot of unrealized gains, and now, like you said, you're not putting money in, you're pulling money out. And right. When the markets go down, the math just works equally dangerously in reverse, like what you were just describing. So now what's happening is you're consuming your unrealized gains at a loss. You're not putting money in, you're selling them. And that's how you run out of money. So when you have dividends and you have interest that come in, especially not bond funds, but individual bonds or individual preferred stocks or individual

0: And it's like having a bunch of chickens out there in the backyard that lay eggs, and you don't need all those eggs. And if somehow you just decided to hatch some of the eggs that you didn't eat, and now you have more chickens. I mean, literally, Michael, that's what income investing is. It's taking the eggs that they're not eating, the dividends and interest, buying more income production. So next year, don't know what the balance is going to be, but we know it will be making more income, not because we crossed our fingers and put them in our pockets like a lot of advisors do, but because we bought the income for them for next year.
1: Yeah, and I think one key function of that that most people don't realize is that the income that's being generated is not based on the value of the shares. It's based on the number of shares that you own. So if you take dividends and buy more shares, then by nature, you're going to have more income. And that's one of the big aha moments that people have when they get into this type of thing and they start to see the income being generated. And I love showing clients that have been with us for many years, Dave, how their income increased every single year as time went on. 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Thanks so much for being with us on this episode of the Retirement Income Show. I'm Michael Eastham in with Dave Stearns, and today we are talking about people at work or dollars at work. Well, Dave, I don't want our listeners to think that it's never appropriate to invest for growth, because there are opportunities to do that, and especially when you're in the accumulation years of your life, between 20s and early 50s, when you have the time, you've got the time to recover when the market does go down, and you can dollar cost average like we were talking about earlier. That can really ramp you up. The problem is that the closer you get to retirement, the less time horizon you have. And the less time you have, that means the more vulnerable or exposed you are to some sort of a market tumble that takes longer than average for it to recover. And that can postpone your retirement or create situations where you don't have the income or the ability to retire when you want to. Well, Dave, it happened so fast, but once again, we are out of time on this episode of the Retirement Income Show. I'm Michael Eastham with my good friend Dave Stearns. Thanks for being here with us. Make it an amazing week with the ones you love, and we'll be back again soon with another episode of the Retirement Income Show.
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1: Welcome, everyone. I'm Michael Eastham in with Dave Stearns. Thanks so much for joining us on this episode of the Retirement Income Show. Well, people often talk about having a complete or a well-rounded retirement plan, but many times I find that when I ask what that looks like, it seems to come down to a few sizable investment accounts. So today, we want you to be clear about what a well-rounded retirement plan means in no uncertain terms. And Dave, one of the things that I've found is that people will tell me, well, I've got an IRA, I've got a Roth, I've got an emergency fund, brokerage account, maybe a little bit of savings. And that sounds pretty well-rounded to me, but is it really?
3: Yeah, I know. And it's kind of hard for our listeners and our friends sometimes, especially because their head's been down and they've been working really hard and our industry makes it a bit confusing. And so they would rattle all that off and think it's well-rounded. But that's like me going to a builder saying, hey, I've got a great front door. I've got a good foundation. I've got windows and I've got a garage planned out. Does that sound about like a well-rounded house? That builder's going, man, there's so much more to a complete home. And there's really a lot more to a well-rounded retirement plan than that, isn't there?
1: Absolutely. But I got to admit, I mean, this is kind of the exact conversation that I've had with many listeners. And one just recently added, well, I've got a state pension and that's good. So that kind of rounds out the cycle. But having a well-rounded financial plan includes a lot of different things and a lot of different pieces. And that's one of the reasons why I felt like it was so important for us to cover that for our listeners so that they know in no uncertain terms, what does that look like? They can check the box. And of course, there's the financial aspect. I mean, yes, you've got to have funds. You've got to have different types of investable accounts. But for some people, it may look a lot different. Like someone who works for a company, yes, they may have a 401k or a 403b or TSP or any of that other alphabet soup. But what about someone who's a self-employed person? Someone's got their own business and they just grew up, you know, and built their business. And maybe their retirement account is not a 401k. Maybe it's a liquidity event at the end of the day.
3: Yeah, that's exactly right. In fact, you know, in some ways, like even for you and I mean, we probably have some money set aside, but, you know, probably we're working inside our retirement plan, meaning Fellowship right. Financials. You know, it's worth a lot of money. I was recently talking to a friend of mine who's a pastor of a really big church. He's starting to wonder where life goes for him as he thinks about retirement. And I said, think about if you had to sell your church, in other words, to retire. That's kind of what has to happen for me, in essence. And so you know, yeah, there'll be some money there, but to get there from here is really confusing. So there's definitely a financial aspect, but there's other aspects too. I'm really glad we're going to hit on all of them on this special episode of the Retirement Income Show today, Michael.
1: Yeah, no question. I mean, brokerage accounts, investment accounts, how do you allocate those? What's the proper way to prepare for retirement? All of those elements are coming up on this episode. But if you have questions about, are you ready for retirement, or do you have a well-rounded financial plan? 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So reach out to us today, Fellowship Financial, 844-308-4861. Schedule your complimentary retirement risk review, and we'll get that on the calendar right away. Thanks for being with us on this episode of the Retirement Income Show. I'm Michael Eastham, in with my good friend Dave Stearns, and today we're tackling, what does a well-rounded financial plan really look like? Well, Dave, when we think about the financial aspects, we mentioned just one piece, and there are several elements to just really your investments, of course, right? How it's allocated, how are they going to get passed to the next generation or to the charities of your choice? But the other things that are important to kind of establish a baseline, like Social Security, and maybe you're one of those fortunate people that have a pension. Those things can also lay a foundation for a well-rounded financial plan, right?
3: Yeah, it's absolutely true. And I guess I just want our listeners to know, I mean, there's that financial aspect that we're talking about right here, but later we're going to talk about the tax piece, the estate planning piece, healthcare piece. But as we're dwelling on the kind of the biggest part, the part that people have the most confusion about, where do they store their money? I think that it's important that they really think through all the different sources of income, like you just talked about.
1: Sure.
3: You know, a lot of people tend to poo-poo Social Security. They don't think it's going to be around. But, you know, you got to plan on what you know to be true. And it's here today, and it's something that needs to get fixed. But at the end of the day, the U.S. economy is the cleanest dirty shirt in the hamper, right? I mean, it's powerful. It's really powerful.
1: Right.
3: And at the end of the day, they may just keep Social Security afloat by making it a line item in the budget. So people got to really look hard at Social Security. For a lot of people that you and I see, you know, it may become 30, 40% of their monthly income. So you got to do some real income planning. But when I think about income planning, I think about those 401ks and 403bs and thrift savings plan. Michael, how in the world are our listeners going to take that pile of money, whatever their pile looks like? It may be a $400,000 pile. It may be a $1.8 million pile. How in the world are they going to begin to rationally withdraw when you hear all the noise that comes out of Wall Street? There's a lot of confusion there, isn't there?
1: There sure is. And there's also a primary school of thought that permeates the entire financial world. And that school of thought is that you invest one way, and that's the way you invest from the day that you start putting money into your savings accounts to the day that you put your foot in the grave. And that's a misnomer. And what I mean by that is that think about what 401ks are designed for example, or IRAs. 401ks specifically are designed for employees and even more specifically, younger employees. They don't want 65-year-olds who are thinking about retiring in a couple years. So they designed the tools and the investments inside those 401ks to accommodate the people who have a long runway, right? The 20 or 30 or 40-year-old who's not likely to retire for 20 or 30 years. And that way, if the market drops, then using tools like mutual funds is not necessarily a bad thing. Because when the market crashes, and we all know it does, but we also know that it recovers. But when it crashes and you're putting money in, you can buy more shares at the bottom of the market, meaning that when the market rises, you've got exponentially greater amounts of shares, which means that your market value can grow much faster. Now, that flips on its head when you start taking money out, because there's only one way to get money out of that, right, Dave? What is it?
3: Yeah. Well, you got
1: there's a softball right there.
3: Yeah. Well, when you start taking money out, if you don't have dividends and interest inside that account that are creating sort of spin-off free cash, if you will, that you can withdraw without selling shares. Well, then if you don't have that, now to take that income, you're selling shares. And if the market's going down, the math's right. In reverse. You're reverse dollar cost averaging. I mean, it's a disaster. You know, I think when you're in the accumulation phase, the word unrealized gains doesn't really faze you because you don't need to realize them. You're not right. Selling anything. You're not making withdrawals. Unrealized is fine because you got a long runway before you need to realize them. But what happens is it seems like Wall Street doesn't really care when your paycheck's in and now you got to all of a sudden realize some money to go to Publix with and to go golfing with and to go on those trips with and do that traveling. Now you got to realize something. Well, guess what? If you're still focused on unrealized gains and the markets are going down, that's a really, really big problem. And so I just think investing for proper income is what we need our listeners to really begin to understand.
1: No question. I mean, true income is king. Fake income is the 4% rule,
3: that's
1: selling
3: right.
1: shares, because that's where you can get really into trouble with your retirement assets. Well, if you've got questions about how your 401k or your IRA is allocated, look, I've got a great tool for you. I'd love to offer you a copy of my book, Common Sense Income Strategies, an Amazon bestseller, and I'd like to give it to you as a gift. So if you're one of the first five callers at 844-308-4861, ask for it by name, Common Sense Income Strategies, and we'll get that out to you right away. Well, thanks so much for being with us on this episode of the Retirement Income Show. I'm Michael Eastham, in once again with Dave Stearns. And today we are talking about what does a well-rounded financial plan really look like?
3: You know, Michael, I don't know if we can emphasize any more clearly just the urgency of what we're talking about for our listeners to really understand that traditional Wall Street-based advice doesn't seem to really understand that your paychecks have gone away. And so they don't create income investing strategies very well. They'll use bond funds and call it a good day. But at the end of the day, even a bond fund, you have to sell shares to get income. And when the markets are down and you're selling shares, you could run out of money before you run out of life. And so investing purely for sustainable, renewable dividends and interest with precision investments is what our listeners and friends need to understand.
1: Dave, that's a home run statement right there, helping people to recognize that there is a stark difference between the strategy of growth and the strategy of income. When you're retired, you need income. Growth is secondary. Income is king. 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You don't want to miss this one next on the Retirement Income Show.
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1: 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I'm Michael Eastham, in with my good friend Dave Stearns. 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
3: Well, you know, Michael, I want to make a little transition now. As we think about well-rounded, we got to think about maybe something that would be a little more nebulous, and that would be beneficiary designations. You know, I feel like most financial advisors would rather have a tooth pulled than drill down on proper beneficiary designations, you know? And it's really important. You know, our listeners could be accidentally disinheriting their grandchildren without knowing about it. When you have beneficiaries, and if you've got three children and all three of your children have children, and if one of your children was to die before you, and if you would want that child's inheritance to go down to their three children, you got to put their name down, and then you got to put comma per stirpes. If you don't list per stirpes, it's going to default. And most of the times, the default is per capita, which just means if that child dies before you, their portion isn't going to go down to your three grandchildren in that example. It's right. Going to go to the remaining siblings. I mean, there's some other ways you can specify by listing names, but if you just put only their name without per stirpes, you've accidentally disinherited your grandchildren. That's a problem, Michael.
1: It sure is. And unfortunately, we see that all the time. People don't think about it, Yep. And they've never even heard of the term. That's why when we do our estate planning workshops, Dave, we talk very intentionally about beneficiaries, just like you named, and the importance of beneficiaries. Because think about this. One of the things that most people want to avoid is a probate mess when they pass away. That simple act of adding direct beneficiaries on certain accounts means that it'll bypass probate, means that it's not going to get stuck in the courts. It means it's not going to take, you know, 6 months or a year to get distributed. It's not going to incur additional fees for probate. It can happen directly, and those distributions can be very, very quick and make it very easy on your beneficiaries. It's a critical point. There's so much more to the estate planning side, Dave, that I think our listeners need to understand. And that is, having a good estate plan is a cornerstone to a well-rounded financial plan. And this is another one where people will bury their heads in the sand.
3: Yeah.
1: And they'll say, well, we're going to get to it next year. That's next on the list. We'll get there at some point down the road. But that's a dangerous path to take, isn't it?
3: It is a dangerous path to take, because if you've got a great investment plan that creates all the income you need and you feel good about it, and you don't have an estate plan, then you could lose a lot of that nest egg even while you're still alive if you haven't designated someone to be your financial power of attorney or healthcare power of attorney, which is part of a good estate plan. You could lose a lot of those dollars and create some big headaches for your children, and not even to mention what happens at death without an estate plan.
1: Absolutely. Well, if you've got concerns about your estate plan, or if you're just not sure what a well-rounded retirement plan or financial plan looks like, then reach out to Fellowship Financial Group at 844-308-4861. 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Our intentions as fiduciaries is to ensure that you can make good financial decisions. And doing this complimentary risk review is one of the best ways we can do it. So call Fellowship Financial Group today, 844-308-4861. And we'll get you on the calendar for that complimentary retirement risk review. Well, thanks for being with us on this episode of the Retirement Income Show. I'm Michael Eastham, in with my good friend Dave Stearns. We're tackling the question, what does a well-rounded financial plan look like? Dave, the estate planning question is actually a big piece. And as I mentioned a few minutes ago, it's one that's quite often overlooked by our listeners. And it's so important to recognize some of the problems of not having a well-rounded estate plan itself. You know, it's not just about, hey, do I have a will or a trust? There are other elements. I mean, a living will is very important, a power of attorney. And then, of course, all of the important documents that are foundational, like the will or the trust. Because if you don't have these things in place, then you're going to run into what I refer to as estate leakage, meaning that funds from your estate that you intend to go to your beneficiaries could end up in the wrong hands. Like, for example, if you have to pay probate costs, that can be a dramatic increase in cost. That's money that's going to go to the court or the attorneys. That's not money that's going to go to your beneficiaries. If you're paying too much in investment fees, that's a big deal. If you're exposed to lawsuits, for example, just because you don't have your assets positioned correctly. And then, of course, accidental asset spend down, meaning that as you grow older, then again, we talked about this earlier, but it weaves right back into estate planning. Are you generating real interest in dividend income that's spendable so it doesn't deplete your principal? How do all those things coordinate inside of your chosen estate plan to make sure that you're set up the way that you want it to be?
3: Boomtown, baby. I believe you just nailed that one, Michael, when I think about it.
1: Thank you.
3: Yeah, because
1: a lot of stuff.
3: Even your investment and how you're invested for dividends and interest is really a part of a thorough estate plan. You know, I think the last thing before we maybe transition, I would say that working with a good estate planning attorney would be something that you and I would both recommend. I mean, as financial advisors that work with retirees, we can really give some really good advice and help people think through the types of documents and types of legal planning that might be a good fit for them. But they need to sit with a good estate planning attorney and ask questions and let the estate planning attorney make the diagnosis and help them get those documents wrapped up. But part of the good estate plan is thinking through that whole long-term care piece. You know, at the end of the day, when I think about the ostrich approach, that's probably the biggest area where I see advisors and our listeners and friends want to just put their head in the sand. And that is just not really talk about long-term care. They may have had a bad experience. They may have heard some horrible stories about long-term care insurance. They don't want to go to a nursing home. It's not a fun topic to talk about. But the reality is it doesn't change the risk. The risk of needing care for a man and a woman over 65, it's really high. So I think what we have to do as financial advisors, we got to really help people think through how are they going to mitigate the risk. I mean, you can transfer it to an insurance company, but you don't have to. Even with a lawyer, you can do some mitigation for long-term care costs through a proper estate plan. But putting your head in the sand, that's not going to make the risk go away, is it?
1: No, it's not. And Dave, I think putting some dollars on those costs can be very helpful. I mean, some of the statistics that I've read are that the average couple in retirement is going to spend well over $300,000 in medical costs. Now, that does not include long-term care.
3: That's right.
1: What you have to think about is, you know, if you end up in a long-term care facility and that long-term care facility at a moderate costs, you know, $7,000 to $10,000, then my goodness, if you're there for 3 years, which is certainly around the average or could be about the average, then that could be over $360,000. That's in today's dollars. If you don't need it for another 15 years, well, now you can almost double that number. So can you afford to set aside $500,000 to $700,000 for your own long-term care? Not to mention that if you have a spouse, that's another $500,000 to $700,000 for that person. So really, we're talking about the ability to set aside $1 million or more potentially in one of those events. And again, it's not a scare tactic. It's just a matter of thinking through what is the overall exposure, how are you prepared for it, and how do you want to ensure that you're covered for those types of issues that can arise, especially as you get older. 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Thanks so much for being with us on this exciting episode of the Retirement Income Show. I'm Michael Eastham, in with my good friend, Dave Stearns. We are answering the question, what does a well-rounded financial plan really look like?
3: Well, Michael, this has been a good discussion as we talk about well-rounded financial plans, and that is working with an advisor that doesn't just only talk about your portfolio, but helps you think through this whole healthcare thing. And we really did talk about long-term care there pretty good. But the reality is that even if they don't need long-term care, there's going to be a lot of healthcare costs that come up in retirement. So just making sure you have the right Medicare structure, making sure you know whether you want Medicare Advantage or whether you want to be with a supplement, and then which supplement makes the most sense. And then what kind of medicines do you use? How do you doctor? You know, using the right software, I think, is important to help people choose the right prescription drug plan. There's just a lot to Medicare. And I know at the Stearns Retirement Group, we do a lot of Medicare planning on behalf of our clients. I'm sure you do as well. So that's just another area that a good financial advisor just can't ignore with their own clients.
1: Well, Dave, guess what? We are out of time again on this episode. 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I'm Michael Eastham, in with Dave Stearns. Thanks again for being with us. Make it an amazing week with the ones you love. And we'll be back again soon with another episode of the Retirement Income Show.
4: 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That's 844-308-4861. 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
16: When Abraham Lincoln was elected president in 1860, America stood on the edge of collapse. Over the next 4 years, the Civil War claimed more than 700,000 lives and tested whether our republic could endure. As the war drew to a close, Lincoln looked beyond victory. He looked toward healing. In his second inaugural address, he challenged the nation, "Let us strive on to bind up the nation's wounds, to achieve and cherish a just and lasting peace." Lincoln understood that preserving the greatest experiment in self-government required more than winning a war. It required the character to restore what had been broken. More than 160 years later, America still faces division. The question is not whether we'll disagree. The question is whether we still have the wisdom and the character to heal together.
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21: 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And while you're there, look for Pastor Brian's book, The Multi-Generational Church Crisis. This compelling book asks the question of the church, what could be accomplished in the name of Christ if we could better understand each other? Let's hear now from Dr. Brian Chappell as he shares the lesson, Remembering Dust.

0: dashed past the guards with a hammer in his hand. Laszlo Toth, a geologist with a broken marriage, a broken career, and a broken mind. Pushing his way through the crowds, he jumped over barricades and climbed onto Michelangelo's Pietà, the masterpiece in marble of Mary holding the crucified Jesus. And Toth, believing that he was Jesus in his demented state, cried out, "I am Jesus." And he began to attack with his hammer the statue that he believed was his rival. He smashed the face of Mary. He broke off her arm. He smashed the hand of Jesus before he was restrained. The masterpiece was broken. And the nation of Italy believed could never be made right, never be repaired. And as they faced the consequence of their masterpiece ruin, some began to cry out for the ruin of the demented man. He broke the statue. Break him. An eye for an eye. But saner and softer hearts prevailed. And he was taken to a place where he could receive healing. And if you would go to Italy now and look at Michelangelo's Pietà, you would recognize it has been remarkably restored. You would never have seen or noted that it had been hurt as badly as it had been. It's the message, not just of a statue, but of the psalm. That what has been smashed by sin and circumstance can be restored. It's why the psalmist begins with such wonderful, extravagant praise. Bless the Lord, O my soul, and all that is within me. Bless his holy name. It's happened here. It really has. We've seen it. We have seen lives that have been smashed by divorce and addictions and disgrace made right again, fixed, restored, made whole. And it's what the psalmist is saying God can do for a people who are broken, and writes it down for us. So that when we face the brokenness, we recognize a God who can restore as well. What's the path to such restoration against all the improbabilities of our world and its evil and our own sinfulness? The path to that restoration actually begins with the very words that the psalmist says. Bless the Lord, O my soul, and all that is within me, bless his holy name. The path to experiencing the restoration begins with declaring something about God. Bless the Lord, O my soul. You know, we think about the Lord blessing us. And the Lord blesses us when he endows us with the opportunity or ability to receive blessing. What does it mean to bless the Lord? It means to declare that he is able. That he is able to restore and give blessing. What we receive, he is able to give. And right with that statement of the Lord's power, bless the Lord, he is able to do as he has said, is a statement of his name. Bless the Lord, O my soul, all that is within me, bless his holy name. What does it mean that his name is holy? In the Bible, the concept of holiness is separation from sin or stain. As the prophet Isaiah looks and sees God in his heaven, he says, "Holy, holy, holy is the Lord God Almighty, and the whole earth is full of his glory." But he sees God separate in heaven, his robe separated from earth, but coming down to the world, as though God is untouched by earth's stain. The sin that sullies and dirties us doesn't touch him. And because he is holy, the power of his blessing can be trusted. He is not bitter. He is not vengeful. He is not one who is petty. He is holy. And because we declare him both powerful and holy, we have the ability to remember what needs to be remembered in our own times of devastation. Do you remember the end of verse 2? As the psalmist now declares the greatness and the goodness of God, he says, "Bless the Lord, O my soul, and forget not all his benefits." This path to blessing is declaring who God is, naming who he really is, and then remembering it. Forget not all his benefits. As simple to say, very hard to do, right? When the crush of sin or circumstances come upon us, particularly if we have been sinned against, we can't stop thinking about the crisis, the crush, the hurt. It preoccupies our thoughts. It preoccupies our dreams. We have every waking moment with, even when we try to push our thoughts another way, going back to the hurt, to the harm, to the guilt. And here's the psalmist just saying so simply, but the path to knowing the blessing of God is forget not his benefits. Kathy and I have a pastor friend who studies with dark clouds coming into his mind sometimes. He struggles with depression from time to time. And he even writes into his sermon notes these words, forget not his benefits. Note to self, forget not his benefits. I think of some of the great Christian leaders of the past and near present. Martin Luther, echoed in the writings of Jack Miller, who said we have to learn to preach the gospel to our own hearts every day. That so much else presses in, my opinion of me, my opinion of circumstances, my opinion of God, that I have to actually say, no, he's powerful and he's good. That's his character and that's his name. And I need not to forget that. I need to preach the gospel to my own heart. Jack Miller's quick summary. Note to self. Cheer up. You're worse than you think you are. And the gospel is better than you can imagine. For all its sin that crushes us, for all that is wrong about our circumstances, inside and outside of us, God says, my love is greater, and it doesn't change. Bless the Lord, O my soul, and all that is within me. Bless his holy name, and forget not his benefits. When everything else presses in, remember the benefits. What are they? He says, verse 3, this is the God who forgives all your iniquity, who heals all your diseases, who redeems your life from the pit, who crowns you with steadfast love and mercy, who satisfies you with good so that your youth is renewed like the eagles. Now, honesty on the page here. These are words we find very comforting and very troubling at exactly the same moment. I like that part about forgiving all my iniquities. But what is this about healing all your diseases? I mean, is this just hyperbole? Religious speak? Doesn't seem to be true of people I know. There are faithful people who have disease. And of course, you get to that part about your youth being renewed like the eagle. Some of you getting old. I mean, do we just say this doesn't apply? I mean, even for those who are healed of their diseases, they're getting older. That's true of all of us. So how do we take these words of Scripture? I will tell you various ways that the commentators have tried. They have sometimes said that what God is doing is simply saying, if your diseases are healed, remember he's the one who did it. Now, I find that a bit unsatisfactory. Because as you get to that verse where it talks about our youth being renewed, he doesn't seem to be talking about just some people, but everybody experiencing that who trusts in the Lord. Let me try this. I actually think it's a wonderful aspect of Scripture. If we put all of these promises in the present tense, then we all become liars, right? Yes, he forgives all your iniquities. Great, present tense. Heals all your diseases. Renews your youth. If that's all in the present tense, then I just don't observe it being true for any people, any congregation. So I can put it all in the future tense. Well, when we're in heaven, he will heal all our diseases. He will renew our youth. But the trouble is, I need him to forgive my iniquities in the present tense. That can't all be in the future. One beautiful way of looking at this passage is to recognize it's not immediate and it's not future, but progressive.
1: 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It may seem hard for younger Christians to believe, but people over 50 were raised during an era when 90% of Americans identified as Christian. These older believers were once part of a majority group that understood the mission of the church was to take control of our culture, to halt its evils. At the same time, Christians under 50 have lived their entire lives perceiving themselves as a minority that needs to make credible their faith to a secular, pluralistic culture. These distinct experiences and perceptions have a profound impact on the priorities different generations have for church ministry. It's no wonder that younger and older believers don't always see eye to eye. In his new book, The Multigenerational Church Crisis, Dr. Brian Chappell asks the question, what could be accomplished in the name of Christ if we could better understand each other? 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You can request your copy of The Multigenerational Church Crisis when you donate online at unlimitedgrace.com or by calling 844-41-GRACE. That's 844-414-7223. And now, more from Brian Chappell on today's Unlimited Grace.
0: Bless the Lord, O my soul, and all that is within me. Bless his holy name, and forget not his benefits. When everything else presses in, remember the benefits. What are they? He says, verse 3, this is the God who forgives all your iniquity, who heals all your diseases, who redeems your life from the pit, who crowns you with steadfast love and mercy, who satisfies you with good so that your youth is renewed like the eagles. Now, honesty on the page here. These are words we find very comforting and very troubling at exactly the same moment. I like that part about forgiving all my iniquities. But what is this about healing all your diseases? I mean, is this just hyperbole? Religious speak? Doesn't seem to be true of people I know. There are faithful people who have disease. And of course, you get to that part about your youth being renewed like the eagles. Some of you getting old. I mean, do we just say this doesn't apply? I mean, even for those who are healed of their diseases, they're getting older. That's true of all of us. So how do we take these words of Scripture? I will tell you various ways that the commentators have tried. They have sometimes said that what God is doing is simply saying, if your diseases are healed, remember he's the one who did it. Now, I find that a bit unsatisfactory. Because as you get to that verse where it talks about our youth being renewed, he doesn't seem to be talking about just some people, but everybody experiencing that who trust in the Lord. Let me try this. I actually think it's a wonderful aspect of Scripture. If we put all of these promises in the present tense, then we all become liars, right? Yes, he forgives all your iniquities. Great, present tense. Heals all your diseases. Renews your youth. If that's all in the present tense, then I just don't observe it being true for any people, any congregation. So I can put it all in the future tense. Well, when we're in heaven, he will heal all our diseases. He will renew our youth. But the trouble is, I need him to forgive my iniquities in the present tense. That can't all be in the future. One beautiful way of looking at this passage is to recognize it's not immediate and it's not future, but progressive. He forgives all of your iniquities. And that understanding that God begins to work in our lives so as to break the consequences of our fallen condition that touches us all means he is then healing all of our diseases. All the brokenness of this fallen world is being done away with, not immediately, but progressively. So that God then would say that he actually redeems our life from the pit. The pit is the Hebrew expression for death. That he actually redeems us from death. Crowns you with steadfast love and mercy, and satisfies you with good so that your youth is renewed like the eagle. Isn't this the path of the Christian life? We are forgiven. The effects of the fall, all the disease and corruption of this world is being broken until ultimately what happens is we are saved from death. And in resurrection, we are crowned with glory and honor, and renewed in youth like the eagles, we are given the blessing of everlasting eternal life. Some have said this is like a time capsule of the gospel planted in the Old Testament, so that we later on can come back and say the gospel was being preached to God's people, that there would be an immediate and eternal effect of God's blessing. And proof of that, as it were, a further strength of it is in verse 4, because God will redeem your life from the pit. The word redeem in the Old Testament almost always means release from bondage at the price of blood. Remember? As Israel was taken out of slavery, they put blood of an innocent animal on the doorpost and lintel in the Passover. Release from bondage came through blood. And now God is saying to his people, you will be redeemed from death. But if the word consistent is there, you will be released from bondage by blood. And it's the preaching of the gospel of Jesus Christ, even in Old Testament terms. So that we now, looking backward, this side of the cross can say, I get it. I understand. He forgives my iniquities. And now he's still working in my life. So the effects of the fallenness that I experience are being broken until one day I will be redeemed from death by faith in Jesus Christ, whose blood has purchased me. And I will be crowned with glory and honor. And my life and those that I love who love Jesus will be renewed. And it is the blessing of the gospel that comes now in Old Testament page. Why can we count on it? Why can we bank on it? Because if he redeemed us with blood, we are precious to him, regardless of what crushes us, circumstance, or our own sin. Rick Warren tells an account of preaching in a large prison one time where there were 4,000 or 5,000 prisoners in a prison yard who'd pretty much been forced to come to the religious service. Most had no intention of listening to him, no desire to. And so as the inattention grew, he said at some point he took out a $50 bill and he said, how many of you would like this $50 bill? He had their attention. 5,000 hands go up. So he took the $50 bill and he crumpled it and tore it. And he said, now how many of you want the $50 bill? 5,000 hands still went up. So he threw it on the ground and smashed it and spat on it. And said, now how many want a $50 bill? And 5,000 hands still went up. He said, such is the love of God for you. Though you be smashed and dirtied by what you have done or what's been done to you, you are eternally valuable to God. He purchased you with his own son's blood. And because you would affirm faith in that, you are precious to him regardless of the dirt and the corruption and the crushing that you are experiencing. It's what you and I need to know as well. That we go through things in life sometimes that we think are our disgrace. They can't be said right. They can't be made right. And here is this wonderful time capsule of the gospel where God is saying, no, this is not the end of the story. The hurt and the damage is not the end of the story. I am the God who redeems you from the pit, wherever that pit is in your life, and I will crown you with glory and honor, and I will call you my own. You will be renewed with the eternal youth of the blessing and the goodness of God. It's what holds us. It's what comforts us. It's what brings us to God again and again if we remember his benefits, even in the face of the smashing that we experience. How do we remember? Bless the Lord, O my soul, and all that is within me. Bless his holy name. Why? Why?

0: by the greater evidence to you and me. God did not just send Moses, he sent Jesus. And the evidence of our redemption in Christ is what gives us confidence to move forward, to believe in him despite the difficulties that we may face. God has demonstrated his faithfulness, but even more than that, he declares his fatherliness. That's the great thing that he has done.
1: Hi, friend, this is Pastor Brian. I'm glad you decided to tune in and listen, and I would consider it a privilege to pray over you today. Let's pray together. Heavenly Father, what a privilege we have to come to you in prayer. Your word says that we can come to you about anything, not just the big things, and not just the things that we think we have figured out. Instead, you love us so much that you say, do not be anxious for anything, but in everything, by prayer and petition with thanksgiving, for your certain care, we can offer our requests to you. And then because we know that the God who controls all the outcomes of things on earth and for eternity cares this much for us, the peace of God, which surpasses all understanding, will guard our hearts and minds for whatever we face with Jesus. We do not expect our prayers to end all our trials before Jesus comes, but we know that you will use our prayers, Father, to make all things work together for good until Jesus returns. Thank you for this promise and assurance. Give us the peace and the strength we need. Through these promises and assurances, we pray. In Jesus' name, amen.
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5: When Abraham Lincoln was elected president in 1860, America stood on the edge of collapse. Over the next 4 years, the Civil War claimed more than 700,000 lives and tested whether our republic could endure. As the war drew to a close, Lincoln looked beyond victory. He looked toward healing. In his second inaugural address, he challenged the nation, "Let us strive on to bind up the nation's wounds, to achieve and cherish a just and lasting peace." Lincoln understood that preserving the greatest experiment in self-government required more than winning a war. It required the character to restore what had been broken. More than 160 years later, America still faces division. The question is not whether we'll disagree. The question is whether we still have the wisdom and the character to heal together.
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10: Back in that day, they would make a big show of repentance and they would tear their garments. Even to this day, if you go to a Hebrew funeral, it's not funny, but it kind of is. I got this from one of the local funeral directors. He says that when they do a Jewish funeral, they give them little bitty pieces of burlap so they can rend the garment. And they do that to this day. But they would make a big show of rending the garments, tearing their garments like they're really repentant. And the Lord is saying through Joel, I don't need all that. It's your heart that I need to see torn before me and broken before me. He says, return to the Lord your God, for he's gracious and merciful, slow to anger, abounding in steadfast love, and he relents over disaster. He's coming in judgment, but if you will repent, he will relent. Now his message has two parts. He's going to fourth till one, that means one is right upon him. He's referring to something that happens in the contemporary experience of Joel. And then he's going to foretell another. Prophets commonly did that. There would be an immediate fulfillment, then there would be an ultimate fulfillment. the immediate fulfillment that happened in Joel's lifetime were the locusts. Now he refers to, in verse 5 of chapter 1, even the drunks were upset. He says, "Awake, you drunkards, and weep and wail, all you drinkers of wine, because of the sweet wine, for it is cut off from your mouth." Now can you imagine, in that day, all of the grapevines were gone. There was no grape juice to make wine out of. And so if you're a drunk, you got problems. If you like the wine, you've got a problem, because there will be no wine for the foreseeable future. So he says, "Wake up, drunkards, and weep. Well, a nation has come up against my land, powerful and beyond number. Its teeth are like lion's teeth, and its fangs of a lioness. It has laid waste my vine and splintered my fig tree. It has stripped off the bark and thrown it down. Their branches are made white. Lament like a virgin wearing sackcloth for the bridegroom of her youth." It's a poem. He's writing in poetic language in the Hebrew. But and it's great lyrics to a song, actually. But he's saying, you know, have you ever known a drunk that cries when he's drunk? Well, he says, "Now I'm going to show you there's something to cry about. You can't get drunk anymore. Your fun is gone." Then he speaks to the priest. He says, "You ought to cry too." He says, "The grain offering and the drink offering are cut off from the house of the Lord." Back in that day, much like our day, if you suffer, I suffer. If you don't put any money in the offering plate, there's not money for the priests, for the pastors, the preachers. And so in that day and time, they would bring an offering. They would bring their sacrifices or their grain offering. They would bring it to the house of the Lord, and the priests would live off a portion of that. They would keep some of that bread, and that's what they fed their family with. So in that day, he says, "Look, priests, you ought to cry too. Priests mourn, ministers of the Lord. The fields are destroyed. The ground mourns because the grain is destroyed and the wine dries up. The oil languishes. Be ashamed, O tillers of the soil." So farmers, you need to cry. "Wail, O vine dressers, for the wheat and the barley, because the harvest of the field is perished. The vine dries up. The fig leaf languishes. Pomegranate, palm, and apple, all the trees of the field dried up. And gladness dries up from the children of man." So this is a judgment of God that is manifest through physical suffering. Now there's two angles that you need to understand as a follower of Jesus. Don't reduce all suffering down to, well, it must be God judging me for something. Jesus suffered. And the only judgment that fell on Jesus was your judgment. The judgment of God for your sin and my sin. Jesus suffered. He was a man of sorrows, acquainted with grief long before the cross. Jesus suffered. You can walk with Jesus. Look at Job, the book of Job. This is a man who is as close to Jesus as anybody in his generation, but he suffered more than anybody of his generation. So never assume all suffering must be judgment. But neither should you say suffering is never judgment. When suffering happens, whether it be national, global, personal, congregational, family, whatever it may be, if you're suffering, if something's come against you, don't assume that God is judging you. But I would always hit pause and just ask myself, could it be? Lord, is there anything in my life that would have brought this upon me? You see, in that day and in our day, the Lord is the same yesterday, today, and forever. In that day and in our day, the Lord disciplines those he loves. and he chastises those he considers children.

0: if you get a negative experience, if something comes into your life, it's proper, it's good, and it's wise to just stop and say, Lord, are you trying to show me something? We see in Hosea 2, verse 5, it says, their mother has played the whore. She who conceived them has acted shamefully. For she said, I will go after my lovers who give me my bread and my water, my wool and my flax, my oil and my drink. Therefore, this is God speaking, I will hedge up her way with thorns. I will build a wall against her so that she cannot find her paths. She shall pursue her lovers, but not overtake them. She shall seek them, but shall not find them. Then she will say, I will go to my husband, I return to my first husband, for it was better for me then than now. So God is saying, through Hosea, I'm going to bring hardship into the life of Israel so that Israel will turn and go back to her husband, the Lord Jesus Christ. Jeremiah 13, verse 1. This is one of my favorite prophecies in the Old Testament because it's local. It's about the tithes. Thus says the Lord to me, go buy a linen loincloth. This was an expensive belt that a person would wear in that day to hold the robe together. Prophets wouldn't have worn this typically. Put it around your waist, but do not dip it in water. So I bought a loincloth, according to the word of the Lord, and put it around my waist. The Lord came to me a second time. Take the loincloth that you have bought, which is around your waist, arise and go to the Euphrates and hide it there in the cleft of a rock. So I went and hid it by the Euphrates. And the Euphrates has tides like we have. As the Lord commanded me. He said, after many days, the Lord said to me, arise, go to the Euphrates and take from there the loincloth that I commanded you to hide there. Then I went to the Euphrates and dug and took the loincloth from its place where I'd hidden it. And behold, the loincloth was spoiled. It was good for nothing. Then the word of the Lord came to me. Thus says the Lord, even so I will spoil the pride of Judah and the great pride of Jerusalem. This evil people who refuse to hear my words, who stubbornly follow their own heart and have gone after other gods to serve them and worship them, shall be like this loincloth, which is good for nothing. Now listen, for as the loincloth, the belt, clings to the waist of a man, so I made the whole house of Israel and the whole household of Judah to cling to me, declares the Lord, that they might be a people, a name, a praise, a glory, but they would not listen.
1: 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And I'm thrilled to announce that those messages have been compiled into a brand new commentary on Luke's Gospel. 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
0: God created you to cling to Him. My belt right now is the tightest thing I have on. You ought to be glad. It's tight. In the same way that belt clings to my waist is the way God made you to cling to Him. And He says, I've told them time and time again. They wouldn't listen. So here's what I'm going to do. I'm going to judge them. In the Euphrates, he would have put it in a rock. That water would have risen and fallen day after day. Dry rot would set in. Jeremiah digs it out, puts that belt on, and it snaps in two. And he says, I'm going to judge my people. I'm going to chastise. He's not casting them away forever, but he is punishing them. And he's saying, until you come back, to do what you were made to do in the first place. And listen, it's in your best interest. He said, I made you to be a people for praise and renown and for glory. But they would not listen. So he's warning them, these locusts were God's judgment. sometimes locusts are just locusts. It's part of the environment. So you don't assume that that's what's happening. But here the prophet shows up and he's acknowledging this is what's going on. God says he wants you to come back to him. From my experience, if God is chastising me, I know it. If I have to go, I wonder if he's judging me because of some sin that I'm totally unaware of. Generally speaking, that's not the case. I can't think of an exception to that, honestly. But from my experience, if something happens that is God's chastisement on my life, my mind immediately knows what it's for. You probably will too. You'll probably go, I hear you, Lord, or you'll run. So that's the fourth telling. He's fourth telling God's word to them in that day and time. What happens in the second chapter toward the end is a foretelling. It's something that began on Pentecost, and it's going to continue up until Jesus is ruling and reigning. He turns their attention to a future event. It's a very brief panorama of history. He says in verse, letter A, he predicts an outpouring of the Holy Spirit. That was one of y'all, wasn't it? Johnny, now listen, I hear the Lord speaking sometime. He turned his Bible on and started reading out loud. I know it went on purpose, brother. I told you what happened to me. I was doing a wedding one time, and Siri started talking. And I had an iPad, and I heard Siri start talking, and it's hitting in the mic. But I didn't know it was me, and so I thought, who didn't turn their phone off? And then it hit me. Oh, it's you, dummy. Turned it off. Aren't you glad it was the Bible, though, that came on? That could have been embarrassing. Hallelujah. Would expect nothing less. Joel 2, verse 28, he says, it shall come to pass afterward that I will pour out my spirit on all flesh. Your sons and your daughters shall prophesy. Your old men shall dream dreams. Your young men shall see visions. Even on the male and female servants in those days, I will pour out my spirit. I will show wonders in the heavens and on the earth, blood and fire and columns of smoke. The sun shall be turned to darkness and the moon to blood before the great and awesome day of the Lord comes. Now that phrase, day of the Lord, is used 17 times in the Old Testament. Five of those times is in the book of Joel. It's one of his favorite phrases. On the day of Pentecost, do you remember what happened? Jesus had said, you wait in Jerusalem until you're endowed with power from on high. On the day of Pentecost, when the day of Pentecost had fully come, they were together and in one accord there in the upper room. 120 of the disciples of Christ remained. And they heard, as it were, a sound as a rushing mighty wind. Remember? And then suddenly appeared over each of them tongues of fire. And they began to speak forth the word of God in tongues and languages that they didn't know previously. And people were hearing from, it was Pentecost, it was a religious festival. So people from all over the empire had come to Jerusalem. And they were hearing the glory of God proclaimed, the gospel proclaimed in their own languages, which was very unusual, very uncommon. Some of the people there said, well, they're drunk. Now, how would they come to that conclusion? I have no earthly idea. I've been drunk. I've never learned a language when I was drunk. But I don't know what drew them to that conclusion, but they said they're drunk. Peter says they're not drunk, as you suppose, for it's still early. But what you see is what was foretold by the prophet Joel. And then he quoted the passage that I just read about the Spirit being poured out, old men dreaming dreams, young men seeing visions, even the servants will receive the Spirit poured out upon them in those days. And he says, this is the fulfillment of Joel's prophecy. So that's the first thing Joel said would come. Secondly, he said in verse 32 that salvation would be available to all. He says, it shall come to pass that everyone who calls upon the name of the Lord shall be saved. For in Mount Zion and in Jerusalem, there shall be those who escape, as the Lord has said, and among the survivors shall be those whom the Lord calls. So if a person, and the construction of this, both in the Hebrew and the Greek, is really interesting, but it's, we tend to see that and think, sinner's prayer, right? Did you pray the prayer? Well, I think most people who come to Christ utter a prayer when they do so. I'm the only exception, I would think, is those who can't speak, right? But that would be an internal prayer. But what he's talking about here is not a one-time event. In the Greek language, when Peter quotes him, it's more akin to those who become a God caller. Those who their life begins to call upon Jehovah God. So it's not just, well, I said that prayer when I was 12, I'm good. It's no, from that time, I uttered that first prayer in all of these scenarios. I've called upon the name of the Lord. He is my refuge. He is my strength. He is my Savior, my King, my Lord, my boss. Chapter 3, verse 1, he predicts the restoration of Israel. Now, some have suggested that this was completely and fully fulfilled in 70 A.D., after Pentecost, with the invasion of Rome, that's what he's talking about here. Verse 1 of chapter 3 is why I don't believe that. He says, for behold, in those days and at that time, I will restore the fortunes of Judah and Jerusalem. Didn't happen. Hasn't happened completely up until this generation. Final judgment, he says in verse 2, I will gather all the nations and bring them down to the valley of Jehoshaphat, and I will enter into judgment with them there on behalf of my people and my heritage Israel, because they have scattered them among the nations and have divided up my land and have cast lots for my people and have traded a boy for a prostitute and sold a girl for wine and have drunk it. This is that great battle where all the nations come against Jerusalem, and the Lord Jesus goes to their defense. Then in verse 17, a new kingdom. He says, so you shall know that I am the Lord your God who dwells in Zion, my holy mountain, and Jerusalem shall be holy, and strangers shall never pass through it again. And in that day the mountains shall drip sweet wine, and the hills shall flow with milk, and the stream beds of Judah shall flow with water, and a fountain shall come forth from the house of the Lord and water the valley of Shittim. Egypt shall become a desolation and Edom a desolate wilderness for the violence done to the people of Judah, because they have shed innocent blood in their land. But Judah shall be inhabited forever in Jerusalem to all generations. I will avenge their blood, blood I have not avenged, for the Lord dwells in Zion. Zion's another name for the mountain on which Jerusalem is built. Look with the eye of faith at that day and allow your heart to long for it. The day is coming. I'll tell you a couple of things that you can sort of be praying for and praying about. Received a call or an email earlier this week asking me to fill out some paperwork. The government of Israel has asked to interview me about becoming an ambassador of goodwill for the state of Israel here in the United States. I would have a credentials from the Prime Minister to show that I am ambassador to speak for the goodwill of the people of Israel. So that was a big honor, and I don't know if the Lord will open that door or not, but if he does, I'd be honored to do it. Beyond that, we're planning our first return trip since the war began that's coming up there in the nation of Israel. And we're going to meet, I'm trying to find the date when we're going to have the, here we go, June the 22nd, right after the second service. We're going to meet in here. Several have already signed up for it, and we haven't even really announced it yet. But on June the 22nd, we're going to take a trip to Israel and do the tour that we did before, this time with better insight than we've ever had, because we've seen it under a season of conflict. So pray that the conflict comes to a conclusion before that time. Also pray whether or not the Lord would have you to go on this trip. I believe if you're a student of Scripture, if you believe in what's happened in that country and what's going to happen in that country, there's just something cool about it. Wouldn't you agree with that? Those of you who've been, it's just something, you just want to see it. I compare it to, my dad went to West Morgan High School. It's kind of like walking down the halls of West Morgan High School and remembering stories my dad told me and going, wow, that's where it happened. That's just kind of neat to me. In the same way, when you go to Israel and you see, so this is where David killed Goliath, the Valley of Elah. You see these things and you witness it. There's just something fun about it. God may not want you to go. You're not going to be any closer to the Lord there than you are right here. It's just kind of cool, okay? There should be something in you that longs for that. But far, far beyond going to Israel with anything we do, there should be something that longs for that future state of Israel when the Lord Jesus Christ literally rules and reigns from Jerusalem. When he sets up shop and the government will be on his shoulders. And at that time, when the lion and the lamb lay down together, there's something in us that when you see the chaos of this land as it is today, you see things and you go, it ought not be that way. There's something inside of every true believer that says, we're looking for a city whose builder and maker is God. We're looking for the same future Abraham was looking for, and we yearn for it. So when you read Joel, don't let these things frighten you. These things are birth pains, but a baby's coming. There's a new heaven and a new earth that we're waiting on, and we look for it with great anticipation. And we say with John the Revelator, even so, come, Lord Jesus. That's what I want to leave you with tonight.
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4: When Abraham Lincoln was elected president in 1860, America stood on the edge of collapse. Over the next 4 years, the Civil War claimed more than 700,000 lives and tested whether our republic could endure. As the war drew to a close, Lincoln looked beyond victory. He looked toward healing. In his second inaugural address, he challenged the nation, "Let us strive on to bind up the nation's wounds, to achieve and cherish a just and lasting peace." Lincoln understood that preserving the greatest experiment in self-government required more than winning a war. It required the character to restore what had been broken. More than 160 years later, America still faces division. The question is not whether we'll disagree. The question is whether we still have the wisdom and the character to heal together.
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0: Anyone who is physically blind is well aware of their inability to see. In stark contrast, the Bible teaches that the spiritually blind are unaware of their lack of sight. Today on Truth for Life Weekend, Alistair Begg explores the reasons why and explains what's needed to open spiritually blind eyes. We're studying Chapter 9 of John's Gospel.
1: Last time we finished by asking the question, what possible relevance is there to those of us who are dwelling in the 21st century to consider the story of somebody who 2,000 years ago was a blind beggar and was healed by Jesus? And the answer that we gave to that was clear and, I hope, understood. We said that this was one of the signs of John's gospel, which John tells us have been recorded as evidence that may be the basis of faith in the Lord Jesus, which may in turn produce life, spiritual life. These things have been recorded, he says in verse 31 of chapter 20, as signs so that men and women might come to understand who Jesus is and what he's done, and in coming to believe in this Jesus, that they might find life in his name. So here in John chapter 9, we have one of those signs. I'll let you go and find the others on your own. And this is a sign pointing to the fact that just as surely as he opened this man's eyes physically, so Jesus opens the spiritual sight of men and women. Well, why would Jesus have to open men and women's eyes spiritually? Answer, because men and women are spiritually blind. And the Bible tells us in an uncompromising way, and quite frankly, often in a very uncomfortable way, and maybe some of us would want to say this morning, in an unpalatable way, that each of us is spiritually blind from birth. John chapter 8, they come and oppose him, and Jesus says, "You cannot hear my word." John chapter 9, he says to them, "You cannot see my work. Neither can you hear what I'm saying, nor can you see what I'm doing." Now, this, of course, is a quite dramatic statement, is it not? Let me pause here for a moment and underscore it. And very purposefully so. Unless from the Bible we are made aware of the true nature of our condition, then it may be possible for us to respond to a superficial presentation of the good news, which addresses only our felt needs without ever tackling our real predicament. You see, the gospel impacts us by first of all confronting us with the bad news of who and what we are. Until our blind eyes are open to our predicament, until our deaf ears are unstopped to hear this story, then the proclamation of any antidote to the predicament is irrelevant. That's why some, as young people, sit and listen to this story, and they say, "Well, somehow or another, my parents are into this, but I don't need this." Do you know why you say that? Because you're blind. Let me quote to you an Englishman and a Scotsman. First, a Scotsman, a contemporary Scotsman. On the nature of what sin does. See, many of us have a view of sin, which is simply, "Well, I lost my temper, I stubbed my toe, and I said a bad word, I was jealous of Mrs. So-and-so," or whatever it might be. And all of those things are evidence of a predicament that is far more endemic. You see, what the Bible says when it says that all of us have sinned and fallen short of the glory of God, what it is saying is this, that there is no part of the nature of the essential being of a man or a woman that is unaffected by sin. It affects our emotions, it affects our affections, it affects our wills, it affects our understanding of things. There is no little citadel in our experience to which we may go to find refuge, whereby we say, "Well, I know that I'm not very good here, here, here, and here, but of course, this little area of my life is in perfect condition." It affects our understanding. It affects our intellect, so that we can't think straight, nor make proper deductions, or pursue proper arguments. Oh, you say, wait a minute, you can't possibly be serious. They've just undocked from the space station. We put people up there. We left somebody from Europe up there. Some poor soul is up there with his two cronies for the next 6 months. That is not one of my aspirations, I can assure you. But I'm afraid in an elevator, what it would be like up there for 6 months. Anyway, that's by the way. But someone says, well, we've done these remarkable things. Yes, of course we have. We're able to reason mathematically, but we think flawed about so many things. Our human thought processes, our presuppositions, our assumptions, our human logic are all messed up. Why? Because they are hostile to God. You see, this is where the only place you're ever going to get this is by reading your Bible. You're never going to come to this by yourself. You won't be walking along the road one day and come to this. That's why God has given us the Bible. Listen to what it says in Romans chapter 8. The mind of sinful man is death, but the mind controlled by the Spirit is life and peace. The sinful mind is hostile to God. It does not submit to God's law, nor can it do so. That's the predicament. So when the Bible says we are blind, that blindness speaks to the amazing way in which sin has permeated our condition. That's why the idea of appealing to people on the basis of just how badly they've been feeling coming out of a week may appear, on the one hand, to be very sensitive and kindly. And to say what now we're being confronted with in the Bible may seem to be the very reverse of that. Why would anybody ever come to Parkside Church? And listen to this, that the distortion of sin is such that there is an anti-God bias in our lives. We think crookedly. We think in an ungodly way. When Thomas Watson dealt with this on a Sunday afternoon for his congregation in the 17th century in London, this is what he says to them under the heading of man's misery as a result of the fall in Genesis 3. He says, the first misery is that by nature we are under the power of Satan. Before the fall, man was free, now a slave. Before a king on the throne, now in fetters. And to whom is man enslaved? To one that hates him. Enslaved to one who hates you. Who is happy to continually feed the distortion of your thinking. To say to you, oh, I can see everything. And you can't. He is completely opposed to the possibility of you ever becoming like the individual in the hymn who says, once I was blind, but believed I knew everything. Proud in my ways, yet a fool in my part. Says Watson, he rules the understanding. He blinds men with ignorance and then rules them. As the Philistines first put out Samson's eyes and then bound him, Satan can do what he will with an ignorant man because he does not see the error of his way. The devil can lead him into any sin. You may lead a blind man anywhere. Does this affect the way in which we make decisions about the raising of our children? See, the real problems for our children is not, oh, well, they're not doing so very well, or they are doing exceptionally well, or they graduated magna cum laude, and they're now holding down a significant position, da-da-da-da-da. Loved ones, let's just be straight up honest. What the Bible says is that our children are spiritually blind and deaf and are absolutely unable to rectify their predicament. The friends and neighbors to whom we go and tell the gospel are not people living in some middle territory between belief and unbelief, between sight and blindness. It is not that you can sit on a Sunday and listen to the story of the gospel and say, well, I know there is a possibility over here and over there, but I live in my own little world over here. No, you don't. This is the judgment. That light has come into the world and men love darkness rather than light because our deeds are evil. And the wonder of it is that we who walk through life blinded and deaf, showing no interest in God, find ourselves to be on the receiving end of a seeking God A God who, for reasons only in and of himself, sets out in the person of his Son to seek out those who are the wandering sheep, the lost and the lone, and so on. It is a wonderful story. And the implication, of course, as we think about it as a church, is God going to go, if we might put it reverently, to this extent, to come down into our time-space capsule to redeem us, so that we can all sit and sing songs to one another and be happy about the fact that we're all okay, no matter what happens to anybody else? I don't think you think that for a moment. I think some of you, some of us, have been lulled into thinking that what the Bible says, it doesn't really mean. That somehow or another, it is going to work out okay. Somehow or another, it's not really as bad as it seems. Somehow or another, they're not really totally blind, you know. They're not really deaf. They'll be okay. No, they won't. No, they won't. He who believes in the Son has life. He who does not believe in the Son does not have life, because the condemnation of God rests upon him. This is no some superficial little story to be played with and plied to the masses in a way that disregards their intellect and doesn't take seriously their sufferings and doesn't enter into their lives. So Jesus walks along the road, heals the man. The disciples say, "Who sinned, this man or his parents?" Jesus said, "That's not the issue." He said, "This happened so that the works of God might be declared, so that I might give a sign to all who see that as surely as this man has been brought to physical sight, so too others will come," like he does at the end of the chapter, to recognize that his real predicament is not whether he can see physically, but whether he can understand the voice of this Jesus. Now, Jesus was absolutely clear concerning these things. And if you read not only 9, but read around it, you will find that that is the case. Let us go, though, to the reaction of the neighbors. Otherwise, you will be just saying, what a waste of a good chapter that was, with him going on forever and ever and ever. It's like standing up on the tee and fiddling around, shaking the golf club in all directions and never hitting the ball. Let's get to verse 8 quickly. His neighbors said to those who had formerly seen him begging, why would he beg anymore? He's changed. There's no reason to sit down there with that little bag on the same corner underneath that shady tree. No, he's up and about. He's up and about to such a dramatic effect that he's caused confusion and division. Well, who is it? It's him. I don't think it is. I think it's someone who looks like him. No. And eventually the man stands up and says, I'm the man, all right. It's me. The matter of his identity, though, is second only to the question of the activity that produced the dramatic change in him, is it not? I'm the man, he says. Well, okay, they said, if you're the man, let's ask the $64,000 question. How then will your eyes open? And the man's reply is clear and succinct, isn't it, there in verse 11? The man called Jesus, made some clay, smeared it on my eyes, and then he said, go to Siloam and wash. So off I went and washed, and that's how I got my sight. His response is not marked by theological precision. It's certainly not marked by any kind of analytical, biological explanation, is it? But it doesn't need to be, because the transformation is clear. The proof is in the pudding, if you like, or the proof is in the eating of the pudding. Or actually, that's not a good analogy. Forget that entirely. The fact of the matter is that he is living proof standing in front of them. Right? Well, how did this happen? I'm telling you how it happened. Smeared on my eyes, washed it off, I came home seeing. Now remember and keep reminding yourself of this. This sign is pointing to the wonder of what happens when God opens the eyes of the spiritually blind. When God does what Peter says, calls out of darkness into his marvelous light. And it also produces, or should produce, the same question. When a person who has lived his life or lived her life in one direction is suddenly found going in another direction, it's almost inevitable that friends, family, and neighbors would say, what happened to you? Right? And then how did it happen? That's supposed to be the question that our friends and neighbors ask. We're supposed to live in such a way, not a posture, but our lives are supposed to be unfolding in such a way that people say, what happened to you and how did it happen? I mean, I know it's a trivial analogy, but you know, if you have a son whose car looks like a tip, which I don't, so this is no personal analogy, but if you have a son whose car looks like you, it's very difficult to get your feet actually on the floor because of old McDonald's wrappers and CD boxes and all manner of things all over the place. And all of a sudden, you go out, you're in the driveway, and you happen just to look inside the car and it's immaculate. That's a cause for concern. Because standard pattern, trashed. Beautiful. What do you suspect? A girl? A girl? Or, if he comes down looking like he came through a hedge, smelling like last week's chicken curry, but comes down later on looking a little better and smelling like his father's cologne. What happened to you? What do you mean, what happened to me? Come on. What's her name? Well, how did you know? I mean, did you ever have a son had to come down and say, I met a girl? No, we know you did. How did that happen? Now that's what's happening here. And there is a mystery about it. It's as mysterious, even more mysterious, than the process that led to this man's sight. John chapter 3, go back and read it again for yourself. Nicodemus and Jesus having this interchange. And Jesus says, unless a man is born anew, or born from above, or born of the Spirit, he cannot see the kingdom of heaven. And Nicodemus is intrigued by that. And as the dialogue ensues, Jesus says, perhaps there was a wind picked up at that point and just blew as they were talking with one another. And Jesus seizes on the moment and he says, the wind blows where it likes. You can hear the sound of it, but you've no idea where it comes from or where it goes. Nor can you tell how a man is born by the word of the Spirit. How on earth can something like this happen, says Nicodemus. And Jesus says, it is mysterious. The hymn writer picks it up, doesn't he? I know not how the Spirit moves, convicting men of sin, revealing Jesus through the Word, creating faith in Him. And this man is unable to speak in clinical terms. He's unable to speak in theological terms at this point. The journey has begun. There's going to be more takes place before the end of the chapter. But he is at least able to stand up and say, I once was blind, but now I can see. Do you have a story like that? Do you have a volume one, volume two? You definitely have a volume one. We all have volume one. Volume one for this man was blind beggarville. Volume two was sighted. You see, our ability to describe the details of the gestation period through which we came, living in a watery sack inside our mother's womb, or our inability to describe the exact process whereby we were born does not call in question our existence, does it? Someone says to you, well, then exactly how were the 9 months of gestation for you? I don't know. I don't know anything about them. Well, can you give us a detailed explique of your arrival into the world? No, I can't do that either. Oh, I'm sorry, you're probably dead. That would be ridiculous, wouldn't it? And yet you take the average interview for church membership, and if people don't speak down the right line, say the same things in the right way at the right time, then we've got to wonder whether they actually know what they're talking about. We need some theological precision here, you know. We don't want, I just was blind, but now I can see. Why not? That's the story of the gospel, isn't it? The Lord will take care of all filling in all the other stuff, but at the start, what can you see? I see men as trees walking. Let me try this again. What do you see now? What's your story? I was blind, now I can see. What's your story? I was with a man yesterday. I was with a lot of men yesterday, as it turns out, but there was one in particular at one moment when I was speaking to him, and he said to me, you know, my life used to be a complete royal mess. And he says, and what a change has come about. And he says, I can't even fully explain how and what has happened to me, except I am no longer the man I once was. You know, I always think about this in relationship to the thief on the cross when he arrives at the portals of heaven. Imagine that interview process. What are you doing here? I don't know. Well, who sent you here? What? No one sent me here. I'm here. Well, have you been justified by faith? Do you have peace with God? I don't know. Would you know anything? Yeah? What do you know? The man on the middle cross said I could come here. That's all he needed to know. And in its essence, that's all any of us need to know. But by our natures, the story is foolishness. We are deaf to its appeal. We are blind to its wonder. Only the God who opened the eyes of this blind man can open our eyes too. Did you ever ask him to open your eyes so that you might see? Or are you so convinced that you can see that you have no interest?
0: 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As we just learned, only God can open blind eyes. And sometimes even eyes that have been opened can become somewhat glazed over when we take our eyes off Jesus and get distracted by the cares of life or the world's confusion. 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
1: 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What a night this is going to be.
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19: 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Are you so full of your own accomplishments that there's no room for God to work? Today, Dr. David Jeremiah explains how to empty yourself so that God can fill you. With today's message, Finding Strength Through Weakness, here's David.
20: And thank you for joining us today. The Bible says that when we are weak, then we are strong. How could that possibly be?

0: be? Well, if you've never experienced in your life, you have to depend on what the Scripture says. But that's a pretty good thing to depend on, I'll tell you. The Bible tells us the truth about this. When you are weak, if you know God, you can become strong. Finding Strength Through Weakness is next, right here on the weekend edition of Turning Point.
1: 2 Corinthians chapter 12 is a well-known passage of Scripture. Here we are introduced to an experience that Paul the Apostle had. It was an amazing thing that Almighty God had done for him. By divine appointment, Paul had been lifted up to see the glories of heaven. It was so awesome to Paul that he didn't even know how to explain it. In the first six verses of the 12th chapter, he tries to tell us about it. And he doesn't even want to take full credit for it. He says, I knew a man once who was lifted up to heaven. He's talking about himself. He said, whether in the body or out of the body, I don't know. Paul wasn't willing to tell us all that happened. Maybe he was not capable of telling us all that happened. But what Paul does know is this. On a certain occasion, because of divine appointment, he had been lifted up to see the glories of heaven, and no man had ever seen them before. But something is about to happen as the result of that in Paul's life that he could not possibly have predicted. He is about to experience weakness in his life. The experience of weakness in the believer's life is the beginning of our understanding of this passage. And we ask, first of all, why would weakness ever be experienced? Why is Paul going to have weakness in his life, having had this glorious experience recorded for us in the first six verses? Because God takes a different view of things than we do. That's why. God sees us, and he sees all that is behind us and before us. And God knew that this great exaltation and revelation, while it was a great experience for Paul, was potentially dangerous. It could have called Paul from his mission and caused his downfall. Two times Paul explains this to us in the text. Two times he says this, lest I should be exalted above measure. Eugene Peterson's paraphrase puts it this way. He has Paul saying, lest I should get the big head. Have you ever had the big head? Paul is saying, I was given this weakness, this experience in my life, and God allowed it because he didn't want me to get overwhelmed with the importance of what had happened. So that Paul would not be ruined by his heavenly vision, God allowed Satan to send a thorn into Paul's life. Paul tells us that the thorn given to him was for the purpose of humbling him and preventing him from boasting of his revelations. The humility of his life became a precondition of the indwelling power of Christ. There's interesting logic behind all of this. Had Paul not been humbled by the thorn in his flesh, he would have been tempted to boast of the divine visions as though they were his own. He would have used them to exalt himself. But this would have amounted to denying God's power in his life. Instead of giving God the glory for what happened, he could have taken the glory to himself. Indeed, it would have been tantamounting to usurping the role of God's glory in his own life, which is unthinkable. In other words, where there is pride and arrogance, there cannot, by definition, be the divine power of God. And God knew that. So why is weakness experienced? Well, in Paul's case, God allowed weakness in his life to keep him from something far worse than the weakness he was experiencing. Now, how is this weakness expressed? Look down at your Bibles at verse 7. A thorn in the flesh was given to me, a messenger of Satan to buffet me, lest I be exalted above measure. How many of you know Satan's on a leash? Did you know that? We learn that in the book of Job, don't we? Satan's on a leash. How many of you know that Satan can't do anything God doesn't give him permission to do? Right now, he's being given a great deal of freedom, but one of the days in the future, that's all going to end. But in this situation, God allowed Satan, according to the Scripture, to drive a stake into Paul's life. Literally, the word thorn is the word for stake. God allowed Satan to buffet Paul. Really, the word buffet means to beat up. What happened was, after he got back from his visitation in heaven, and what he saw that was so awesome, one day He was blindsided by something the Bible refers to as a stake being driven into his life and being buffeted or beaten by Satan. What was this thorn? I have absolutely no idea. Nor does anybody else, even though many claim to have figured it out. Some people think that it was the loss of Paul's eyesight. I can't think of anything that would have been more of a broadside to the great intellectual apostle than to be put in such a situation where he could no longer read his manuscripts or his scrolls. I am a student, and once in a while I've thought about what it would be like not to be able to take my books down off the shelves and open them up and be able to read them clearly, or use my computer as I write and as I study. Some people think that's what happened to Paul. And one of the reasons they say that is because in the book of Galatians, and in the 6th chapter and the 11th verse, Paul, writing to the Galatian believers, makes this statement. He says, "See with what large letters I have written to you in my own hand." And so some of the scholars have said, see, there it is. Paul was losing his eyesight and he had to write in big letters. Well, what if Paul wrote in big letters because he wanted them to think it was really important? Do you ever do that? When I'm writing and I want to make sure that I really don't forget this, I write in big letters. That doesn't mean I'm blind. No, we don't know what really happened. I mean, I could give you a list of all the things that have been suggested. It would be absolutely worthless information. What we do know is this, that something happened so dramatic in Paul's life that it changed everything. Let us suppose for a moment that Paul had supplied us details about his thorn in the flesh, and that just for the sake of argument, his thorn in the flesh was some particular kind of epilepsy. Well, if he had done that, every generation of Christians, the great majority of whom will never come close to epilepsy, would be inclined to dismiss this whole passage saying, well, that just has to do with the apostle and his epilepsy, and it has nothing to do with me. No, by his silence as to the nature of Paul's problem, our Lord has made this wonderful passage meaningful to anyone who is going through any kind of trouble anytime. Now, I don't know how many of you here might think you have a thorn in the flesh. All of us have problems, don't we? Some of you are going through physical problems right now as you get older. It is an amazing thing that you go through. Now, I'm not there yet, but I've heard about this. You fix one malady, and in the process of fixing that, you create another one. You take medicine for your arthritis, and it makes you sick to your stomach. So then you have to take medicine for your sick stomach, and it creates other kinds of problems. You might have a physical problem. You may have a relational problem. Whatever it is, you could qualify as somebody who's had a thorn in the flesh. You're kind of getting beat up right now by life. And that's what God allowed it. The Bible says God allowed this to happen on purpose for Paul's good. I need to tell you that when this happened, God didn't abandon Paul. In fact, in verses 8 and 9 of the 12th chapter, look down at your Bibles, notice what happened. And this is so normal, so everyday kind of thing. Concerning this thing, Paul wrote, I pleaded with the Lord 3 times that this thing might depart from me. And he said to me, my grace is sufficient for you. Now, let's don't be too hard on Paul, because that is exactly what we do, isn't it? As soon as we get a major issue, we say, Lord, get this thing out of my life. Lord, I don't want this. I don't need it. I don't need it now. I don't need it in the midst of everything else. Lord Jesus, please take this away. Paul came to the Lord 3 times with this request. Lord God, I can't go on like this. Take this out of my life. Oh, Lord Jesus, I don't need this anymore. Please remove it. And the Lord said, Paul, I'm not going to do that. I'll tell you what I'm going to do. I'm going to help you get through it. No! No, I don't want to get through it. I want it to go away. You guys know what I'm talking about? Sure you do. Did you ever stop and think about the fact that the 3 prayers that Paul prayed here in 2 Corinthians are very similar to the 3 prayers that our Lord prayed in Gethsemane? Do you remember in Gethsemane, three times Jesus prayed? It's when the disciples were sleeping on him. And what was his prayer? He was praying that the cup might be removed, that he might not have to drink this cup. Nobody knows all that's involved in that. We certainly know that Jesus wasn't asking not to go to the cross. That's the reason for which he came. Here's what I think. I think that in the Garden of Gethsemane, in his humanity, the full weight of the sin of the world descended upon the Lord. And for maybe that moment of time, he realized what was going to happen when he hung on the cross, bearing all the sin of all the world. And he said, "Oh God, let this cup pass from me." Three times. And God did for his own son, Jesus, what Jesus did for Paul. He said no. And by the way, aren't you glad that the Father God did not lift the burden of sin off of his son in response to his request? Because had he done that, we would be lost and we would be without any hope at all. And so Almighty God said to Paul, "No, I'm not going to take this away. But in the place of the thorn in the flesh, I am going to do something for you very important." When God told Paul that his grace was sufficient for him, which is at the end of this passage, he was simply assuring the apostle that while his thorn would not be removed, everything that he needed to deal with that thorn would be provided and available to him at all times and in sufficient supply. Just as he writes in 2 Corinthians chapter 9 about the grace of God, Paul would understand that his God was able to make all grace abound so that always, having all sufficiency in all things, he would have an abundance. So first of all, he didn't take away his weakness. He gave him sufficient provision. And then along with that, he gave him supernatural power. Notice at the end of verse 9, "For my strength is made perfect in weakness." The Lord told Paul that the only way he would ever experience the fullness of the power of God was to be made aware of his own weakness without it. A.B. Simpson commented on this verse on an occasion, and he said, "Here is the secret of divine all-sufficiency. To come to the end of everything in ourselves and in our circumstances. When we reach this place, we will stop asking for sympathy because of our hard situation or bad treatment. For we will recognize these things as the very conditions of our blessing. And we will turn from them to God and find in them a claim upon God's power." The experience of weakness in the believer's life illustrated by Paul, the exchange for weakness, God's provision of supernatural grace and supernatural power. Now notice what happened at the end of this exchange is that there is an end of weakness, not Paul's weakness, but weakness in Paul. He says in verses 9 and 10 that when this happened to him, when through his weakness God's power descended upon him, two things happened. First of all, he discovered a new ability. He says in verse 9, "Therefore, most gladly, I will rather boast in my infirmities that the power of Christ may rest upon me." Paul came to understand, men and women, that his thorn in the flesh was God working in his life. And what God told Paul was this. He said, "Son, you are not going to be without the grace you need to do your job and get through this. You will not be without strength to be my ambassador, but the creative difference from now on is going to be like this. Your weakness is going to serve to magnify my greatness and my glory in such a way that no one will ever again be able to explain you in human terms." And that's what happened. That's what happened to Paul. In that moment, as he describes this experience, it became no longer about Paul and all about Christ. It came to the place where Paul, as gifted as he was, as intellectual as he was, as learned and disciplined as he was, all of that was put aside in his weakness. And the power of Almighty God filled the vacuum. He discovered a new ability. And then he discovered a new attitude. Oh, how many of you know we could use some new attitudes these days? Have you heard all the complaining and griping about all the stuff that's going on? I mean, this is a sorry thing. We live in such terrible times. Paul said that what happened when God allowed this experience in his life is he developed a new attitude. Notice what he says in verse 10. Therefore, I take pleasure in infirmities and in reproaches and in needs and in persecutions and in distresses for Christ's sake. For when I am weak, then I'm strong. Now, please hear me. Paul's not a masochist. He's not saying, oh, I just love it when I'm hurting so badly. He's not saying, Lord God, pour out your wrath on me. The harder, the better. No, no, no. Paul is saying, I now understand that even when I'm going through difficult times, it is because I am still in God's purview. I am still in God's plan. He's up to something in my life. And I take pleasure in it because I can't wait to see what God's going to do. What is it that we ask when we go through stuff? I can tell you, your first question, it is, why? Why is this happening to me? Why is this taking place in my life? Why do I have to go through? Lord, not now, not this. And what happens when you begin to get a biblical perspective on all this? You just change your question a little bit. You might want to ask why. Everybody does that. But you follow it up quickly with what? Lord, what is it that you want to do in my life through this time? And I promise you, if you ask him, he'll help you understand what it is. He'll begin to show you. George Matheson was a well-known blind preacher of Scotland. And one day he wrote these words. He said, my God, I have never thanked you for my thorn. I have thanked you 1,000 times for my roses, but not once for my thorn. I have been looking forward to a world where I shall get compensation for the cross that I have carried. But I have never thought of my cross as a present glory itself. Teach me the glory of my cross, Lord. Teach me the value of my thorn. Show me that I have climbed to you by the path of pain. Show me that my tears have made my rainbows. End of quote. And then we come to the explanation of it all. Once again, the key phrase, when I am weak, then I am strong. What does it mean? Is this a disconnect? Is this a statement without meaning? No, it is a statement with incredible meaning. And if we can get our arms around it today, it'll change our whole perspective on life. Here's what God is teaching us. He is telling us that when we are weak and confused, he's up to something in our lives. He is teaching us and preparing us, and he is wanting us to be used as we have never before been used. He's making us trustworthy. And the principle is illustrated over and over again in the Old Testament. He always allows those who are in weakness to be the channels of his great power. Do you remember Abraham said, I am but dust and ashes. And Moses said, who am I that I should go before Pharaoh? And Gideon said, Lord God, my family is the least in Manasseh, and I'm the youngest in my father's house. And David said, I'm a poor man and lightly esteemed, and I could go on. Over and over again, Ezekiel and Jeremiah and Isaiah, all of them understood their own poverty unless God broke through with strength. But the most vivid picture you will find in all of the Bible, the picture of the cross. If you read the writings of Paul, you will discover that at the very center of his writings is the cross. For you see, on the cross was the greatest demonstration of power through weakness. Look at him hanging there between two convicted malefactors, thieves, if you will. His hands nailed to the cross, his feet to the cross, standing there without any of the information of the scriptures that we have today. Look at that picture. Is that a picture of power? Or is it not a picture of absolute weakness? The weakness of a man strung out on a cross, unable even to suck in his own breath. But I say to you that out of that weakness on the cross came the greatest power the world has ever known. Through the death and burial and resurrection of Jesus Christ, the power of Almighty God was released into this world. And if you're a Christian today, that power has transformed your life and is in the process of transforming that life. That power has lifted you up out of your own situation and put you in a place you never dreamed you could be. It's the power of God that breaks the chains of sin in our life. And it all started in that weakness when the Savior hung there for us. And Paul never got over it. He couldn't get past it. When he wrote to the Corinthians, as he began to teach them, as he was coming to them, as he was writing these two letters that we have to them, every time you turn around, he's saying something about it. In 1 Corinthians chapter 1, verses 23 and 24, he writes, "But we preach Christ crucified, to the Jews a stumbling block, and to the Greeks foolishness, but to those who are called, both Jews and Greeks, Christ, the power of God." When he was coming there to minister to them, he had just left Athens. That hadn't been a great experience. Athens was filled with all the Athenian wisdom of the day. It was the place where Paul preached to the unknown God. You remember that sermon? Now he's on his way from Athens, and he's going to Corinth. And Corinth has a reputation of being an even more intellectual, sophisticated. It's the place where the Corinthian games were held. And he says, in his heart, he's probably thinking, what in the world am I going to say to these people? And Paul, as he trudged along the road, trying to sort all this out and get it together, we read later on, in the book of 1 Corinthians and in the second chapter, he tells us a little bit about what he decided. I want to just read this to you. Just pretend I'm Paul and listen to me as if I were telling you what I went through and how I came up with what I was going to do. Listen. "And I, brethren, when I came to you, I didn't come with excellence of speech or of wisdom, declaring to you the testimony of God. For I determined on my way from Athens not to know anything among you except Jesus Christ and him crucified. I was with you in weakness and in fear and in much trembling. And my speech and my preaching were not with persuasive speech or words or human wisdom, but my speech was in the demonstration of the Spirit and of the power, that your faith, Corinthians, should not be in the wisdom of this man, but in the wisdom of Almighty God." Paul said, "I'm not going to come here and try to impress you." One of the things he's criticized for in 2 Corinthians is he's a very unattractive person. They tell him that he doesn't look like they want him to look. He doesn't preach like they want him to preach. That his speech is contemptible. Not exactly what you want to hear on Monday morning after you've given your heart to preaching. The whole book is about their criticism of Paul because he doesn't match the oratory and the sophistication of their great leaders and speakers. And Paul just turns it upside down and says, "That's right, I'm not any of those things. All I am is a humble servant of Almighty God. I am so humble, I am so weak," says Paul, "that if God hadn't done something, nothing would have happened." And later on in 2 Corinthians chapter 3, he puts it so succinctly, you can't miss it. He says, "Not that we are sufficient of ourselves to think of anything as being from ourselves, but our sufficiency is from God." It was only in Paul's weakness that the power could be of God. Let me tell you what I've learned. God loves to use people without abilities and lift them up. And that is no excuse for not getting an education. But God uses people. I mean, if you go through church history, you'll find some of the greatest preachers had very little opportunities for seminary training and education. But he uses some other kinds of people too. He uses people who have gifts and have training and have abilities if they will renounce their dependence upon those things and put their dependence instead on God. So he wants to use all of us, but he won't use us if we're stuck on ourselves. There is no way to have the divine power of God in your life if you're all puffed up with yourself. If you're so full of yourself, there's no room for God. The paradox of strength through weakness. God chooses to use us only when we become dependent upon him. It is when we are out of answers. It is when we are out of confidence. It is when we are out of strength. It is when we have nowhere else to turn but to God. It is when we are no longer full of ourselves that Almighty God begins to break through into us. And his power shines through. There is no one who is too weak for God to use. But there are probably several who are too strong for God to use. You've seen them. You've known them. Perhaps you've sat under them. They're so full of their own accomplishments. There's no room for God to get glory. But if you're here today and you feel God wants you to preach or teach or go to seminary or maybe go to the mission field, but every time you turn around you start thinking about, oh, bad, I can't do that. Oh, yes, you can. Not in your own strength, but in His. He's just looking for people like you who will come and say, Lord, I'm weak. I'm like Gideon, the least of my family. I'm like Jeremiah, I can't speak. I'm like Moses, I can't speak. You just wait. If you come with a heart of yieldedness and surrender, God will take the emptiness that you feel and fill it up with Himself. So I encourage you today, embrace this paradox. Say it with me. When I am weak, then I am strong. When I am weak, then I am strong. And you don't have to worry about engineering this. Just let God direct it in your life. But recognize it when it comes and accept it for what it is. And thank God for the opportunity He's going to provide in this time in your life.
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9: When Abraham Lincoln was elected president in 1860, America stood on the edge of collapse. Over the next 4 years, the Civil War claimed more than 700,000 lives and tested whether our republic could endure. As the war drew to a close, Lincoln looked beyond victory. He looked toward healing. In his second inaugural address, he challenged the nation. Let us strive on to bind up the nation's wounds, to achieve and cherish a just and lasting peace. Lincoln understood that preserving the greatest experiment in self-government required more than winning a war. It required the character to restore what had been broken. More than 160 years later, America still faces division. The question is not whether we'll disagree. The question is whether we still have the wisdom and the character to heal together.
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12: SRN News, I'm Mary Rose. Forecasters say much of the U.S. is about to get slammed by a major heat wave.
13: We have a combination of hot temperatures in the 90s to low 100s with high humidity will create heat indices up to 105 to 110 degrees, with overnight temperatures only dropping into the from the mid-70s to the low 80s.
12: Meteorologist Joe Wegman of the National Weather Service Weather Prediction Center says the southeastern U.S. is already feeling the heat Saturday, soon to spread to the Intermountain West. And the New York Times reporters are subpoenaed after the way they were reported on the president's new Air Force One. Correspondent Julie Walker reports.
14: The Trump administration subpoenaed several New York Times journalists after their report on security concerns involving the new Air Force One. That's according to the paper. The new jet was a gift to President Trump from Qatar, and it went into service last week. The paper says federal agents showed up at the reporters' homes with subpoenas to force them to testify before a federal grand jury in Manhattan on Wednesday. Trump flew the new Air Force One to a NATO summit in Turkey last week. But he departed on an old Air Force One for England, with the newer jet also coming along. He then switched back to the Qatar plane for the flight home. Julie Walker, New York.
12: A fast-moving fire continues to burn in northern Los Angeles County. Engineer Jonathan Torres with the L.A. County Fire Department says several hundred people have been told to leave their homes as firefighters battle the wind-driven flames. The fire is burning east of Palmdale and into the Angeles National Forest. In a sparsely populated area, several outbuildings have burned, but no homes that we know of so far. This is SRN News.
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18: Welcome to Healthcare Now. This is Larry Jones. Dr. Mark's on vacation today, so I'll be hosting this show, but we've got some very special guests today. And, you know, we talk about all things healthcare on this show. We talk about building educated healthcare consumers and having a discussion on all the issues that impact you and your ability to access patient care. And we have all kinds of healthcare providers, even patients and physicians on the show. But we spend a lot of time on this show talking about patient care and why it's so important to maintain good healthcare habits. But accessing care is many times not as straightforward as it should be. We have some real experts on our show today to talk about this. And let me introduce our guests. First, David Patterson, president of the Patterson Group. David, welcome to the show.
19: Thank you, Larry. Look forward to it.
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20: Thank you, Larry. It's a pleasure to be here.
18: And Dr. Calvin Wu, who is the Medical Director and Vice President of Clinical Innovation and Quality for Codex Health. And Dr. Wu, I believe you're also a practicing endocrinologist. Welcome to the show.
21: Thank you. Very nice to be here.
18: So let's talk a little bit about and let our listeners understand a little bit about your backgrounds. By the way, Dr. Wu, we are very excited to have an endocrinologist on the show. You know, when our patients try to access a specialist like endocrinology, sometimes they're waiting 3 to 6 months just to get an appointment. So maybe we can talk a little bit about that today. But David, why don't we start with you and tell us a little bit about you and the things that you do and how you're related to this relationship.
19: I'd be happy to do that, Larry. What is now, a lot of years ago, when I came out of large consulting, major medical device company, started and ran a major health plan for a major payer for a period of time, and was trying to decide, what am I going to do? Wasn't sure I wanted to go back into corporate America. Two very close friends of mine who were running very large medical device companies said, you know what? We're all a bit concerned about how the healthcare system is going to change, need to change. Maybe you should start an advisory practice and help us learn this. So what we put out there from a consumer, from a patient care, and from a provider utilization makes a lot more sense with our clients. And so they gave us our first two agreements. We were in Chicago at the time, and that's how the Patterson Group got started. And we've been extremely blessed since then to have worked with most of the major medical device service companies in the U.S., and now we're finding ourselves in this post-acute care or virtual care area, which we'll talk a great deal about today.
18: Sure.
19: And kind of what we decided from the very beginning we would do is we would look at always trying to utilize a Six Sigma type of process improvement, to where the end game here was not only to have a more efficient healthcare system, but really have the patient and the consumer in front of mind and whatever we've done. And we'll talk a bit more about that as we go further into the hour.
18: Excellent. Murari, you want to kind of give us a little background? I know you're the co-founder and CEO of Codex. Maybe you could tell them a little bit how you got there and where you came from.
20: Happy to, Larry. And first, I want to thank David for connecting all of us. It's because of David that we are here, met you, Larry, and we're here. So my own background, I grew up in India. I came to America for grad school. I trained as an electrical engineer. I spent time in academia and then decided to switch over to industry. I was very lucky to be part of a company that developed much of the foundations of 4G and sold to Qualcomm. And that really left a taste in me for big impact projects. I've worked in a variety of startups and big companies in the telecom space for about 15 years. I then spent a couple of years at Uber, where I really saw the power of a modern data stack,
18: right,
20: and how it could inform both problems and opportunities. And when I finished that stint, I was really looking for another high-impact area to work in. And I'm very inspired by my father, who's an orthopedic surgeon, and my sister, who's also an orthopedic surgeon back in India. And so while I didn't work in healthcare myself, I kind of grew up very much in a medical family. And so I saw an opportunity to bring data and services together to change the arc of care from reactive to proactive. And that's how Codex came to be. And luckily, I have a friend who's has deep convictions about this, who runs a big biotech venture fund. They've been great backers of ours. As you know, Larry, you need oxygen to run a race. And they've been wonderful partners there. Samsara BioCapital is the firm.
18: Okay. Why the name Codex,
20: we'll
18: Murari?
20: I'm sorry, Larry?
18: Yeah. Why the name Codex? Where'd that come from?
20: Oh, great question. And these days, a lot of people think it has something to do with code and
18: with
20: AI.
18: Billing, that's right.
20: Since OpenAI has a product called the same thing. Codex is actually the ancient name for a manuscript, a Latin name, and it used to refer to a book of medicines.
18: Wow.
20: And Leonardo da Vinci called his notebooks codices, so which is the plural for codex. So that's where the name really comes from.
18: Very interesting. Very interesting. So you certainly did your homework on naming the company. That is very interesting. So, Dr. Wu, give us a little bit about your background and how you came to be the medical director for Codex.
0: Yeah, happy to share. So, I mean, for me, I'd started out with a technology background as is. You know, I was doing bioengineering, for instance, at UC Berkeley. then went on to do medical practice, medical school and such. But basically, when I started out then in prior practice, two things really stood out about my early experiences. You know, fresh out of fellowship, I was introducing patients to continuous glucose monitors, or CGMs, and seeing firsthand how that technology could really activate and empower patients to take a more active role in managing their health. Mm-hmm. For the first time, my patients were seeing how their blood sugar responds to meals, behaviors, medications, all in real time, and that rich contextual data allowed us to have very insightful discussions that led to concrete next steps and real progress. The second piece of that, too, then, is actually I was treating a lot of women with gestational diabetes, and that meant providing a ton of education and guidance up front, you know, mm-hmm. especially around adjusting meals, incorporating physical activity, for instance. But in a fee-for-service model, I was often bringing these women back 2 to 3 times a week until delivery. It honestly didn't make a ton of sense that they had to take time off from work, drive over to my office, wait in the waiting room, right. when all I really needed was a few essential pieces of data, right, to make a quick and timely clinical decision.
18: Right.
0: And so that experience really highlighted to me the inefficiencies of traditional care delivery and also the value, right, of remote monitoring digital health tools to actually help deliver care in a more timely, effective, and efficient way at that.
18: Mm-hmm.
0: And I say, you know, I've now spent about 8 years now in clinical product and digital health, across startups like Steady Health, Carbon Health, as well as Teladoc, a larger organization. And I'm more convinced than ever that technology can help us enable this proactive, truly personalized care at scale. And that's how I think we're going to make meaningful progress against the cardiometabolic conditions that account for so much of the burden in healthcare today.
18: Excellent. You know, we have a program within our IPA and within our value-based program called Know Your Numbers. And it's about knowing your blood sugar, your blood pressure, your total cholesterol, and your body mass index, BMI. But the blood sugar in particular, we probably run 30 to 40% of our patients, Calvin, are actually type 2 diabetes. It's a huge number.
0: Makes sense. Yeah, for sure. Yeah. For sure. And it's a huge population to address in that sense, too. And we have to do this effectively and scalably, too.
18: Yeah. So, you know, and I want to get into what Codex does, but I want to kind of state a couple things. You know, it's obviously known that 80% of our total healthcare dollars today are spent on managing chronic conditions and illnesses. And last year, there were 140 million ER visits in America, yet only 13% of those ER visits resulted in a true admission. Meaning 122 million of those ER visits could have been handled in an outpatient setting, whether it's urgent care, primary care, or some of the digital devices that we have out there today that Codex is offering. So, Murari, why don't you kind of give us a little overview of how you're approaching this massive problem in the U.S.?
20: Happy to, Larry. So when we started, we've gone through a journey here. We assumed when we started that we could develop a really good virtual care solution, which we did, and we assumed that users in the existing healthcare system, nurses and others, would be able to extend their care models and be able to care for patients in their homes and have full visibility into how they were evolving so they could intervene in a proactive way.
18: Mm-hmm.
20: The timing was interesting. We started the company right around COVID. And as you know, Larry, there's been a massive attrition of the medical workforce in the years since COVID.
18: Yes.
20: So we, about 2.5 years in, we realized that we were trying to insert a product into the market where the users were really getting depleted. Healthcare providers are doing their absolute very best. But there's no bandwidth to extend themselves into new models of care.
18: Right.
20: At the same time, we observed that CMS in particular was expanding the reimbursement options for these new models of care, which are virtual and digital. So we had so much conviction in this model that we decided to evolve from a software company into a clinical services company. So we built out a team of nurses, registered dietitians, certified health coaches who essentially operate a technology-enabled model of care. So devices and devices produce data. They're able to communicate with patients using the app. The patient app is able to interface with the patient in a more and more intuitive manner, a highly contextual manner, and really starting to function as an extension of the care team thanks to all the advances in AI. But we felt we needed to move even more on the spectrum. We needed to become a true clinical company. And I went looking long and hard, and I was very, very lucky to find my colleague, Dr. Calvin Wu, who has an engineering background, then went to medical school, is a practicing endocrinologist, and has spent a lot of time thinking about how digital health can scale care models. And I was delighted when we could start working together. And since Dr. Wu joined, we've significantly expanded our efforts to combine our human care team with the digital and virtual approaches that our solution brings. Larry, I think that's a quick answer to your question, but perhaps you want to ask a couple of follow-up directions.
1: That's great. And, you know, we're going to take a break and come back. And when we come back, we're going to talk a little bit more about and get into the specifics about monitoring, educating, and coaching patients with chronic conditions via the Codex Health Group. We're here with the Codex team, David Mirari and Calvin Wu, Dr. Calvin Wu, and we'll be right back.
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1: Welcome back to Healthcare Now. This is your host, Larry Jones, for the evening on a hot summer July evening. I think the heat index in Orlando is well into the triple digits today. So if you're in the heat, make sure you're hydrating and make sure you don't leave any kids in the car or dogs or cats in the car. We and watch your kids around pools. Those are all of our summer tips that we talk about when the summer first comes along. But we're here talking with the Codex Health Group, David Patterson, Murari Srinivasan, and Dr. Calvin Wu. And we were just getting back into Murari when we were when we went on break, talking about how Codex actually monitors, educates, and coaches patients with chronic conditions. So, Calvin, would you like to kind of take that and kind of expand on that a little bit?
0: Yeah, for sure. I mean, I think in general, to say that we really need to engage patients more in their healthcare journey, right? The point here is that, like, we often, at least, you know, historically, you know, medicine was very paternalistic. You know, doctor tells you to do this, patient kind of follows through. And the truth is there wasn't much of a back and forth. There's not a deep understanding necessarily what's discussed in that sense. And so a lot of times you kind of land on generic advice that doesn't really, you know, manifest into any really tenable change, right?
1: Right.
0: So I think more and more, I think the trend in healthcare, fortunately, is that patients are, their engagement is incredibly important. And that, I think that starts then with making healthcare more relevant, more actionable, more convenient.
1: Right.
0: I think patients are much more likely to participate when they can clearly see how their daily choices affect their health, you know, understand why a treatment recommendation or decision was made, and also receive the support in a way that really fits into their lives rather than disrupting it in that sense.
1: Yeah, well, you know, I hear all the time from patients, I get 10 minutes with my doctor, but yet 99% of my life is outside the physician practice. And I think the question is, how do we not only engage, but reach these people to make sure that we're not just practicing and managing chronic conditions, but we're practicing preventative wellness? Murari, you want to kind of hit on that a little bit, or maybe Calvin, you want to expand on that?
0: Yeah, I think that makes a ton of sense. And if you think about the stakeholders involved, from the patient's perspective, what they really want is to feel seen, supported, and accountable, right? Like, I think that a lot of it makes sense, but sometimes they just need that support along the way. So that's why I think it really makes sense for them to feel like their care team is on the journey with them, not just during scheduled visits, but also in between, right? So knowing that their partners help them monitoring their progress, celebrating their successes, able to intervene when needed. That's sort of what patients want, right? Right. They want someone who's truly invested, a good partner in this.
2: Yeah.
0: We switch over to the other side. I mean, clinicians want to do the same, right? And the truth is, I think all of us went into medicine with the desire to help people actually move the needle with outcomes. The challenge is just the framework we're under, right? And
2: right.
0: Sadly, you know, reimbursement drives a lot of it, right, in that sense. And so a lot of the work that we do outside of business, unfortunately, goes unpaid, right? And so my point here is that, like, a lot of times we have to get creative and not be constrained by our, you know, financial situation, shall we say, but really empower them, kind of the, you know, top of license, you know, the meaningful care that we can provide, and do it in a way that's proactive and continuous throughout their journey.
1: Makes sense. David, you know, we talk about how Codex and others can be an extension of the primary care office. You want to expand and give us your thoughts on that?
19: I will. What we witness going on right now, in my term, is a modernization of our healthcare system. So we've all heard the stories about too few providers, too few physicians, too few nurses. With services like this that offer these virtual care networks, we have a chance to help with the workflow and improve the capacity of the physician office while they still manage, and in fact, in many cases, are more intensely working with groups like Codex to manage these chronically ill patients. So it's a very exciting time where we're actually able, with these virtual networks, to give our patients more care, more oversight. And I think the most important piece that comes out of this is the patient begins to learn how to be more caring for themselves and their lifestyle.
2: Right.
19: Because the other thing we want to see with this evolution, this modernization, if you will, is the patient to consumer taking more responsibility for their overall wellness and their overall care.
1: Yeah, you know, we talk about patient accountability all the time. And then when Dr. Mark is usually here, we talk about going to the physician office, and Dr. Mark is completely convinced that people don't like to go to the doctor, no matter what the reason. Murari?
19: That's very true. I mean, I had something that popped up a couple of weeks ago after a workout, and there's no way I was going to get in to get looked at.
1: Right.
19: And thankfully, through Vanderbilt here locally, I got on through telemedicine, got a delightful doc on the line, and within a half an hour, we had something decided on and taken care of, and I went on. So it was great to experience that personally, but it that brought me actually closer to that provider group in terms of their response to me.
1: Right. You know, Murari, you mentioned earlier about how telehealth has expanded. Prior to COVID, telehealth was used in less than 10% of the time for patient care. Once COVID hit, it went over 80, and I think it's maintained that with all these new value-based programs and extensions of the primary care practice. Your thoughts on that?
20: Yeah, Larry, it's quite simple. You know, 15 years ago, you could actually pull out your phone and press a button and have a taxi, otherwise known as an Uber, show up and take you where you want. You could do banking on your phone. I think what the average person wants is access to healthcare in the most convenient way possible.
1: Right.
19: Yep.
20: In the most appropriate way possible. And just touching on your earlier point, people want health. They don't want healthcare. They need healthcare.
1: Right.
20: But they actually, what they want is health. So if you could give people the ability to stay healthy, or when they have a condition, to David's earlier point, if you can give them the tools to self-manage their condition and become really start owning the trajectory of their condition, it's incredibly empowering. So in the old model, you went to a brick-and-mortar clinic, you got a pamphlet which talked about diet and which talked about blood sugar.
1: Right.
20: It went to the backseat of your car after you looked at it for five minutes.
1: That's right.
20: In the new model, I'll actually just turn it over to Calvin to maybe describe what the journey looks like for a patient with diabetes, because rather than talk about it in an abstract way, I think we should just look at what the combination of telehealth and technology and a more continuous care model can do to a patient. So, Calvin, I'll turn it over to you, and let's maybe take a person with diabetes as an example.
0: Yeah, absolutely. I think for diabetes in particular, I think a lot of times, first of all, I think the generic advice, again, like is not very helpful oftentimes, right? And so a lot of times it's a combination then of kind of lifestyle modification, a lot of education, and medication management potentially too. And I think the first piece there is actually helping the patient understand where they truly sit on that spectrum. Like, where are they at risk at? Where is their health truly? And importantly, then, what are the levers they can actually pull?

0: And the truth is, like, we're sort of forced down that path because we don't have time, right, to talk about these other elements, for instance, too. And maybe we'll address it briefly, but my point is it probably takes multiple visits, a lot more time, basically, to make that impact. So we have to turn to medication, shall I say, often as a first resort.
1: Yeah.
0: But I think what's really important, you know, coming from the perspective of an endocrinologist, it's actually to diagnose the problem first, actually. What I mean by that is, for instance, a high A1C could be a very high fasting blood sugar, could be a very high after meal blood sugar, could be a combination of both, right? And the truth is, those two broad buckets there are treated very differently. So I'll give you an example. Like, so if it's after meal blood sugar, then we focus a lot on the meals, right? Like, we can change the composition, change the timing, change the order you eat your carbs, for instance. You can potentially add, you know, like a walk before or after your meal, for instance, too. And that's how you would address that specifically, right? So doing a lot of kind of modification around the meal and kind of minimizing the glycemic impact of that. Separately, though, if you're talking about more fasting hyperglycemia, doing all those things would get you very little gain, actually, right? So I have, for instance, a lot of patients who they have a, you know, it's like a dawn phenomenon effect. They have a high blood sugar in the morning that's 150 or 160. And the rest of the day, their meals do nothing to touch them, actually, right? So my point there is focusing on, for instance, the fact that you're sleeping 4 hours a night, for instance. Your job is, the stress and all that is getting to you. Your weight, you know, we want to hopefully address that, you know, like, and so my point is we want to actually focus, once we diagnose the problem, then it's actually to target the specific things that will matter here, basically, and move the needle. And I think, unfortunately, our system's not set up to do that. But the nice thing is, once you have that data, it actually doesn't take that many data pieces to put that picture together. You can then put them on the right path, right? And then along the way, encourage them, provide education to reinforce what they're doing, have them collect the data points to validate for themselves to see that, yes, when I have this meal, it is, my blood sugar is 30 points lower. Now I'm going to start to make changes, right? Because in other words, I can see what this meal A versus meal B is doing to my blood sugar. I'm going to naturally choose A if I enjoy A and B just as much as the other, in that sense. And that obviously then puts them in a place where they're empowered, right? They can make the changes. They understand the reason for the changes, and the changes stick. I think a lot of the changes with a lot of the problems with a lifestyle modification, et cetera, is it's very challenging to keep it going.
1: Right.
0: But if you're motivated, you see the results. I like to call this giving patients a taste of success, right? Like, if you know, like, what it takes to get there, and you're like, I can do this, actually. That's when you really see, you know, outcomes really change and change sustainably at that.
1: Yeah, well, you know, maybe it's my imagination or I'm just noticing more, but I see more and more people with this little device on their arm measuring their blood sugar today. I mean, that again is a tremendous technology where people have to don't do the finger stick every day, right?
0: Absolutely. I mean, continuous glucose monitors, again, I'm a huge advocate for. A lot of my work has been in that arena, in that sense. And to say it again, it's shortening that feedback loop, right? It's basically saying, I make a change, I see the impact that it changed, and that sort of basically validates that approach or tells me I should go a different direction, basically, right? I mean, as an example, a lot of times you have an A1C that's high, and you come back to your doctor in 3 months, right? And it's either hasn't budged or maybe it did move, but now you have no idea what actually made a difference, right? Like, there's a lot of different things, et cetera. But my point there is your data comes way too slowly, way too infrequently, or to actually do anything with it, right? And so, like, if you made progress, you may not know what it is, and therefore you can't really reinforce it. And so that's sort of the challenge. And I think it's important to then take all these other inputs and use them in a way that we can actually effectively kind of make the changes we need to.
1: Right. We're here with the Codex team. We're talking about clinical management of metabolic conditions like obesity, hypertension, diabetes. And when we come back, we're going to talk about an app called Ally and the AI program with Codex called Foresight. We'll be right back.
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0: 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So glad you're here. Hi, everyone. I'm Pete Paquette here on AM 990 and FM 101.5, The Word, where faith comes by hearing. 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Welcome back to Healthcare Now, the truth about U.S. healthcare. And now let's head back into the Healthcare Now studios with Dr. Mark and Larry.
3: You've got Larry Jones in the Healthcare Now studio. Thank you for joining us on this hot summer evening. And we're talking with the Codex Health team, David Murari and Dr. Calvin Wu. And when we left off on our last segment, Murari, we had talked about, you've got a couple of things within the Codex group that I really want our listeners to hear about. And that's your app Alley and your AI program, Clinical Intelligent, called Foresight. You want to kind of expand on those?
4: Happy to, Larry. Let me zoom out a little bit. Mm-hmm. So what we realized is that this continuous model of care, which Dr. Wu described a few minutes ago, actually really starts to bend the curve for patients. Now, if you implemented it in the manner you would in, let's say, a traditional clinic, you would have to staff up your team to the point where it would become financially unsustainable to implement that model of care for all patients. And that's where technology comes to your rescue. So we think about it in two ways, but they're all coupled. On the patient side, we have an app called Alley, and our intention is for Alley to be a personalized health coach that's always available to you in your pocket.
3: Okay.
4: Now, the way we do that is Alley has access to your clinical data. It has access to your transcripts of all the conversations with your clinical team, your messages, your measurements. And so we use AI to be both very supportive. Ali can answer questions in a very careful manner with lots of guardrails. It's not like going to ChatGPT and asking a question from the wide open internet. It's sourcing only curated medical information.
3: Okay.
4: But it's not just a chatbot. Ali actually will step in and nudge you to create a SMART goal that you discussed with your health coach during your last visit. It'll help you track that goal. Ali will actually give you, can answer questions about your most recent after-visit summary. It'll remind you when maybe your A1C test is due. And so Ali starts to become an extension of our care team. And what we've done is ensure that all of the conversations a patient might have with Ali, and you can communicate with it in text, in voice. You can choose an avatar if that's how you like to talk to your app.
3: Okay.
4: All of those conversations are actually made visible to our clinical team, and Ali will even escalate some of those conversations to our clinical team when it becomes clear the patient needs human help, okay, right?
3: So what if someone needs to talk to a provider when they're accessing Ali? Is that available?
4: I missed your question, Larry. Say it again, please.
3: When someone is accessing Ally, the app, and they feel like they want to talk with a provider, is that available?
4: Yeah, absolutely. So there's a messaging function to reach the providers in the app, and you can Ally will ask you to switch over there so you can continue the conversation. And the provider has access to both what the patient said to Ally as well as what they're relaying directly to the provider. So that's available.
3: Okay.
4: On the clinical side, we have an application called Foresight. You could think of it as a virtual care platform. It integrates with all the EMRs, so we can read clinical data. We can also write back relevant data into the EMRs, which we've done with a couple of our large health system customers, partners, as well as some clinics. Foresight enables our care team to operate at scale. And the way we think about enabling our care team is in two ways. On the workflow side, we think about automating things that you would otherwise spend a lot of time doing, taking notes from a patient visit, or when you have a much larger data now than you used to, you may have hundreds of blood pressure measurements. How can you summarize those measurements and make it consumable for the clinician to actually review? So we use AI in all of those ways.
3: Okay.
4: We also use algorithms to triage. So how do you make sure that the clinical team is focused on the right patient with the right acuity at the right time, but is kept informed of other patients? So we spend a lot of time building that triaging pyramid. I'd actually like to invite Dr. Wu to step in here, because Dr. Wu we work very closely between our product and clinical teams, and Dr. Wu is leading a lot of the efforts on both of these fronts in terms of shaping what Ally should be.
3: Okay.
4: As essentially an extension of a clinical team member, as well as making Foresight enabling the care team to operate at more and more scale while ensuring clinical quality. So, Calvin, over to you.
5: Yeah, just to pile on kind of what Mari's been mentioning, I think it's, first of all, really important, you know, as much as this is like, this seems cool and exciting, et cetera, too, it's really about using technology alongside human care teams, right, to augment their impact and focus their expertise. So there's this beautiful synergy that we're building and that I think technology really, really enable. We put that aside for a second and just talk about kind of where care is, like where our care teams focus, for instance. And I want to come back to the fact that technology is augmenting that. I think as an example, I think we're focused on actually the patient truly, right? And so for instance, patients may come to us because they're referred for high blood pressure. Maybe they're referred for diabetes or whatever the condition is. But the truth is when we see them, we need to address them as a person, right? So for instance, if they have, you know, if their BMI is 45, for instance, and they also have sleep apnea and so forth, and they have fatty liver, it makes no sense to focus on one area and leave the others unaddressed in that sense. So in general, I think it's first to make sure that we're truly treating the whole person in that sense, right? And so a lot of times, too, this is, you know, we're in fact, I think in this particular space, we're talking about broader what we call CKM health or cardiovascular kidney metabolic health, essentially.
3: Right.
5: And my point there is that we want to really look at all these dimensions and how they play into this over health. Because so for instance, you may make improvement in one area, but it's going to have actually implications elsewhere too. So let's say, for instance, someone starts a GLP-1, right, and they actually lose weight of sorts. They may actually see improvements in their blood pressure. They may see improvements in their sleep apnea, et cetera, too. We need to address all those at the same time, is my point, right? And the thing is, we have all these data points from elsewhere, and actually there's a lot that happens between visits too, right? And this is, again, where technology can really be very helpful. So, for instance, Ally can actually elicit feedback from the patients, get a sense, check in weekly. Are you taking your medications, for instance? How are you sleeping? How are your stress levels, et cetera, too? A lot of this basically goes unsaid, unheard, essentially. You go back to your next visit in a quarter, for instance, you're like, what happened? And like, the patient doesn't remember either, right? It's not their fault. I can't remember what I had for dinner, you know, 2 weeks ago, for instance, right? But my point is those are meaningful data points, right, that if captured and really synthesized and presented to care teams and patients in a useful and helpful way, that, again, I think moves the needle, right, in terms of helping to, you know, understand the needs and kind of what's going to be most impactful here. So that's, again, coming back to where the technology can be help us on that broader vision of CKM health in that sense, getting all the pieces of the puzzle together and help and serving that up to the care team. In the meantime, reinforcing it, right? So Mariah mentioned, for instance, education along the way. Right. It's potentially pointing out there's a trend here. And this might, for instance, let's say your blood pressure is improving and so is your sleep. Maybe that there's a correlation there, for instance, right? Those are the little insights along the way that kind of motivate the patient. You really give them a sense that this is an ongoing journey and every little step matters in that sense. Because a lot of times it's about the small wins that build up into something actually more manageable.
3: Very interesting. You know, you guys talked about personalized SMART goals, and then in your data it talks about MyFitnessPal. Would one of you maybe kind of expand on what those are and how that all works?
5: Yeah, I can jump in there. Okay. So, I mean, in general, as you can imagine, like, you know, physical activity, you know, nutrition, et cetera, a lot of times, you know, again, it's you can make changes in those areas, but it actually matters how you go about it, for instance, right? So for my fitness style, for instance, we're interested certainly, for instance, let's say someone who's trying to lose weight, understanding in their nutrient balance, right, in terms of the macro balance, macronutrients and otherwise too. But also we're interested in their sleep. We're interested in their physical activity,
3: right,
5: understanding how that changes over time and otherwise too, because all those are important components of care, right? And it's to say that a lot of times, we need to kind of focus on each of those simultaneously to make some progress here. Although one thing I would emphasize, actually, is that, like, in my practice, I've certainly seen where one of those actually matters more than the other, right? So, for instance, you know, like someone, coming back to the example with diabetes, for instance, where it's mostly after meal blood sugars that are high,
3: right,
5: that's where you would want to focus on the meal specifically, you see what I mean? But then that's not to say that the others don't matter, but we want to collect those metrics and use those also. And we also want to collect them in a way that patients are already doing it anyways, right? So, for instance, with wearables, with these trackers, et cetera, too, if they're using those too, let's incorporate that information and help, you know, power the patient experience further that way too.
3: Right.
5: So I think I think these are really data sources that we can really mine and kind of use to kind of facilitate the changes that need to happen. Meanwhile, with human and technology and interactions in that sense, we can funnel patients to the right path, basically, and also kind of measure their progress along the way.
3: Well, I got a good question for you, Dr. Wu. You know, when we manage about 100,000 patients in our organization, and many times we'll see blood sugar spike. And what we find out is that, well, the patient's got some musculoskeletal issues and they went on a prednisone or a Medrol pack and their blood sugar shot up 30 points. How do you deal with that as an endocrinologist? I'm sure you see
5: that, right?
3: Yeah, great
5: question. First of all, there's some counseling on the patient side, which is to say helping them understand this is what we sort of expect, and this is sort of the effect that we might see, for instance. Mm-hmm. So as an example, in those situations, I might educate them, for instance, that, you know, a lot of times with blood sugar, maybe your fasting will rise a bit, but it's a lot of times it's actually your after meal blood sugars, and particularly in the midday, for instance, that tends to spike more too. So arming patients with that understanding is incredibly important, is my point. Right? And so, in fact, as you're starting that medication, ideally you provide that counseling and even think ahead, basically. Like, this may happen. How do we address it? Those sorts, too. Meanwhile, I think it's also giving that timely interventions, right? It's basically how do you potentially enable whoever the provider is, or maybe you actually want to enlist an endocrinologist or otherwise to support this of sorts, is give those essential pieces of information to them so that they can also jump in at the right time, basically, to intervene. I think the challenge here a lot of times it sort of happens and you're kind of reactive in that sense, but I think the important thing is actually if you're monitoring that data and you have a means to actually collect that data and, again, surface it meaningfully and judiciously, I should say, to humans in that sense, I think there's a chance for us all to be much more proactive and jump in the right moment to provide the right intervention.
3: Right. You know, and as we go to break, if you would, Dr. Wu, you're an endocrinologist. Explain to our audience what an endocrinologist really focuses on and what your specialty is all about, just real briefly.
5: Yeah, broadly speaking, we deal with hormones, right? And it's to say, as you can imagine, there's a very intricate hormonal balance in our system, in our body that manages our metabolism and many other things. Diabetes is one example, thyroid is another, but my point here is that we're trying to kind of understand that how the harmony of those systems, but also when they are out of balance, how we can kind of make changes to shift them back in the right direction.
3: Perfect. We're going to take a break, and when we come back, we're visiting with the Codex Healthcare team. We're going to get their thoughts on what are their biggest concerns in our healthcare system and how to engage more patients in our healthcare journey. We'll be right back.
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3: Welcome back to Healthcare Now. I'm here with Larry Jones, your host, and also the Codex team, David Mirari and Dr. Calvin Wu. And David, let's just start with you. And I know we've talked about a lot of things in the first three segments, and I think our listeners, it's very educational for them to see how the healthcare system is, in fact, evolving, not only using, external systems to manage and monitor chronic illness, but also using AI. But David, what are your biggest concerns in our healthcare system that is evolving and moving so fast?
6: Larry, let me make one point about what I've heard so far with this, and I think this has been a tremendous time we've all spent together here.
3: Okay.
6: When I hear you talk about Know Your Numbers programs, mm-hmm. you have within your organization,
3: right,
6: and I understand and know what Codex does, these two marry up so well, because not only do I know my starting numbers, now I know working with this virtual care organization how I'm going to manage those numbers to a
3: right.
6: level that's going to make me healthier
3: right.
6: and be able to manage my wellness. So I think it's an exceptional opportunity. And that's partially my answer to your question, and that my biggest concern about the healthcare system is that it is so fragmented between primary care, specialists, disease states, market segments, what do payers want to do, what will health systems do, to where until we get the consumer more involved in his or her care, and again, that's why I like these kinds of service offerings a lot,
3: right,
6: that segmentation is going to keep everybody pretty disoriented for a while. So when we talk about the modernization of the system that can come forward, that's exactly what this is all about, is to try to scale down and eliminate some of that segmentation.
3: Right.
6: As an example, I recently had a great conversation with a gentleman who's a dear friend of mine that's the head of a very large chronic kidney disease organization. And we talked about the number of comorbidities they have around chronic kidney disease that they may or may not treat, and the patients are going, how do I manage these three or four?
3: Right.
6: So
3: right.
6: this to me is a tremendous step to beginning to cut down, if you will, that disorientation around these segments.
3: Yeah, well, you know, it really blows my mind that people with multiple chronic illnesses, and, you know, they say that after age 60, the average person has two chronic conditions. And, you know, we talk about what you do in your 20s, 30s, and 40s, and how you treat your body is going to depend on how you live and what you deal with when you're in your 60s, 70s, and 80s. And I think that's where that patient accountability comes into play.
6: Yes.
3: You know, but when you talk about these numbers, the blood sugar, blood pressure, cholesterol, body mass index, people don't know their numbers. And we've just tried to bring on a program where not only does our RAC card, what we give to our patients and the physician staff do, not only does it have a definition of what those are, it has the normal ranges for labs and the place for the physician to actually write their lab number in there. And then you flip it over to the other side, and it's called a patient information card. It has their primary care physician's name, his phone number, and their next office visit date and time. But at the bottom, we use it as a after-hours call service to try and divert unnecessary and avoidable ER visits, David. So that's what that whole program is about.
6: You know. Yeah, yeah. But it's these two will marry up extremely well. Yeah.
3: So, Murari, what are your biggest concerns in healthcare? Because I know you're into a lot of different areas. Your thoughts?
4: So, Larry, I believe deeply that incentives shape behavior. And there are two things that are sort of in violent opposition to each other. You pointed out early in the program that a significant fraction of our healthcare spend, let's say 80%, mm-hmm. is spent managing chronic conditions.
3: Managing sick care, really, yeah.
4: At the same time, the proportion of dollars that's allocated to preventable care is very small.
3: Yes.
4: The incentives that come through, which you know much better than any of us, in terms of the quality bonus payments,
3: yep.
4: and other incentives like shared savings to really encourage proactive care, the fraction of those dollars is very small.
3: Yeah, right? And not only that, those incentives, Murari, are for the provider, not for the patient.
4: Right, yeah. Right. And there are very strict laws that prevent the system from incentivizing the patient to doing the right thing because it could violate stock laws and other related laws, right?
3: Right.
4: So my biggest concern is, we're aware of the problem, but we're not, we being our society, the overall framework is not willing to allocate dollars to reward the right behaviors. Even with the new models like the models that reward virtual care, we're still measuring time spent on patients rather than outcomes. And I'm very encouraged by where CMS is going with the new access program, which is focused entirely on rewarding outcomes.
3: Is that called the LEADS program?
4: Yeah. Sorry. So that's my biggest concern, that if you don't actually allocate the dollars where you want people to go, people won't go there, whether it's providers or patients.
3: Exactly.
4: And I know it's a much bigger problem than any of us can solve, but that's, in my mind, the core issue.
3: Excellent. Calvin, what's your thoughts, being a longtime physician and now into the administrative side of medicine? What are your biggest concerns about our healthcare system and how we engage more patients?
5: Yeah, I mean, I'll certainly echo what's been said thus far, but let me take it slightly in a different direction of sorts. I mean, okay. If you kind of sit back and think about where we are today, it's actually an incredibly exciting time to be practicing medicine, right? We're seeing incredible advances in both pharmacotherapy and technology. But I think the key thing is that innovation alone doesn't automatically translate into better health, right, at the population level, right? You have GLP-1s, you have automated insulin delivery systems that can adjust your insulin every 5 minutes, for instance. They've transformed the management of these conditions, but they don't work in a vacuum, right? And the challenge is there's also a piece here where it's access to care, right? Patients aren't able to get this and start these things and get the support they need in that case. So in general, I think that the need for us to be able to address these conditions and bring our resources align our resources effectively, really, is we need more integrated care that's more aligned with the patient's true needs. And so we need to be more thoughtful about how we're applying our resources, basically. Right? At the same time, we can't just have our care teams bend over backwards for our patients, right? So we have to balance kind of the provider burnout and otherwise, too. So my point here is that, I think this is, again, a huge avenue for technology to kind of minimize the mundane, make sure you're focusing on high value exchanges and interactions and letting technology kind of bear the brunt of the other stuff in that sense. Yeah. And finally, is to say, just to tack on one point on, I think being more proactive about care, right? I think in general, the preventative care and what we're calling now primordial prevention, mm-hmm. which is really stopping these disease processes in its tracks early on, right? Getting upstream of that and actually preventing some of these costly complications, so things that have a huge impact on quality of life and so forth. Being much more proactive there, I think, is also going to be much more valuable and cost effective at that too. But unfortunately, again, the financial constraints aren't aligned yet where we can kind of break those apart.
3: Exactly. You know, David, we talk about engaging more patients in the healthcare journey, and it's pretty known that Not only patients are much more likely to participate when they see a clear path as to how it's going to impact their daily activity and understand why treatment recommendation matters. Your thoughts on that?
6: I think that's absolutely spot on, Larry. And again, that's why this the value of these supportive virtual networks and these technologies we've talked about over this last hour are very useful to that, because it allows that patient, that consumer of care, to stay involved in their care and yet maintain that relationship with their primary care doc, or in some cases, perhaps the specialist who is looking over that care, like in endocrinology.
3: Right.
6: And I think it actually closes up the relationship and keeps that dialogue going to where the consumer can see why it's important to do the things they've been asked to do.
3: Yeah. You know, Calvin, you mentioned this is the most exciting time to be in healthcare today, not only because of the pharmacological advancements, but all the AI technology in healthcare. We're running out of time. Boy, I wish we could have another hour, guys. I think we could continue talking about this for a couple hours. But just to kind of wrap up, Calvin, on your thoughts on patient engagement and the future of healthcare and why you're so optimistic about it.
5: Yeah, I think it's a lot of it's ultimately about giving power back to the patients, right? It's basically mm-hmm. giving them, empower them with the knowledge, the skills, and the support, frankly, that they need in that sense, and aligning all of our care accordingly to kind of support that, I think, is where we're headed, I hope, I should say. I think technology, again, can play a huge role there in general, but when patients kind of take it on themselves and again, feel like they can make a difference, and they can see the difference when they make those changes of sorts, that's where I think we're going to make real progress as a society in terms of addressing the healthcare needs of this country.
3: Excellent. Muir, are your last thoughts?
4: I just want to double down on what Dr. Wu said. I'm an engineer. I believe very strongly in the power of technology to be transformative, but technology has to be applied in service of humanity. So it's about empowering the patient. If we can demonstrate that this model of care with humans at the core, amplified by technology, is supporting a patient, delivering value, and empowering a patient, I think we've done something good with our time, and we have deep conviction around that. So it's really, really patient-focused, and how do we bring a much more high-touch model to bear that can be supportive?
3: Excellent. David, I know bringing this team together, I think we've had an incredible conversation and a very, very extensive conversation on the future of healthcare and what advancements in healthcare. But your closing remarks, David.
6: Well, everything I've heard as we've all chatted here does one thing for me. It gives me tremendous hope that there are some solid solutions that the patient as a consumer and the physician as somebody needing to deliver the services are going to be able to work more effectively with in the future. So I personally just get a real sense of hope and encouragement of how all of this is going to get much, much better.
3: And thank you, gentlemen, for being on the show. This has been a tremendous show. I appreciate the entire Codex team. And to our listeners, get your annual wellness visit, mainly during the month of your birthday. Know your numbers and establish with a primary care physician who can be the quarterback of your health care. We'll see you next week.
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1: For the Word of God and for the testimony of Jesus Christ, Revelation 1:9. Welcome, friends, to What Saith the Scripture, a radio ministry by the Orlando Bible Church. I am Pastor Scott Letzring, and friends, it is a tremendous joy to be with you folks here this Saturday evening. We appreciate the fact that you have decided to tune in to today's broadcast, and we do pray God's richest blessing upon you as you sit under the teaching and ministry of God's precious Word. Well, we'd like to start off with some reminders, some housekeeping tips. We often refer to them. And that is, we are a live program. That means if you have a Bible question, we encourage you to call the station. You can ask your question on air, and by God's grace, through the Lord's help, we will attempt to answer your question, not with what my opinion is or what Yule's opinion is, or Clay, who's not here today, what Clay's opinion is, but what does the Bible say? What saith the Scripture? And so that number to reach us here at the station is 407-682-9595. Again, that number is 407-682-9595. Now, if you want to find out more about the local church, Orlando Bible Church, maybe you're looking for a church to attend, to visit in the Central Florida area, we'd love to have you. 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Also, as we've announced many times, you can watch and view previous ministries from the church services by simply finding us on our YouTube channel. Simply search on YouTube, Orlando Bible Church, and then you can hit the button that says Orlando Bible Church, and then you can upload those messages. In fact, you can subscribe. Of course, there's no cost to you to do so. You can become a subscriber, and then that way you will, I guess, your
2: see the updates
1: feed or whatever you call that on in the YouTube world will come through. So those are some tools that we would encourage you to take advantage of if you're interested. And so with that said, Brother Yule, is there anything you want to add? By the way, Yule is with me today. Yule Argado. Hello, sir.
2: Hello, Pastor Scott. Hello, listeners. Thank you for joining us. Really appreciate it. It's my favorite time of the week.
1: Amen. It's, as we mentioned, Clay's not here today. He'll be back, Lord willing, next Saturday. He has a family. In fact, there was a loss in the family. And we're praying for he and his dear wife as they travel back here tomorrow. So please be in prayer for them. But he's doing well. Yule's doing well. I'm doing well. And we hope, listener, you're doing well, too. So with that said, we are a live program. Once again, the number to reach us if you have a Bible question is 407-682-9595. We've recently begun a series on the clarity of the gospel of the grace of God. It sprung from a great question we had many, many months ago. And basically it's, do we believe in God's sovereignty or do we believe in the free will of man? And the answer to that question is yes. In other words, we believe in both. Now what happens and what's happened over the last several centuries in professing Christendom, it's almost as though you have to be one or the other. You can't be both. What? Because you have, for example, in the 1500s and into the early part of the 1600s, you had a man by the name of Jacob Arminius, who taught that, among other things, that salvation is by God's grace, conditioned by faith. But he went on and he taught that salvation can be lost. It can be forfeited. In other words, if the believer does not continue in persevering in the faith, at the end of the day, they won't make heaven. Okay, so salvation is not eternal life, according to the Arminianism. Okay, But one thing that Jacob Arminius did emphasize is the free will of man. In other words, human responsibility. Okay, then in 1500, basically 1509 was his birth, the year of his birth, and he lived to 1564, a man came along by the name of John Calvin. And, of course, you probably have heard, I'm sure, listener, of Calvinism. And in Calvinism, the theology of Calvinism, they emphasize the absolute sovereignty of God and salvation. In other words, it's God's choice, God's control, God's purposes only. A person does not believe the gospel to be saved in Calvinistic teaching. A person is first regenerated by the Holy Spirit, then they can believe. To them, to the Calvinists, faith is a gift from God. And so, oftentimes, people will ask us, are you Calvinistic or are you Arminian? And we're neither one of those. We're not Calvinistic and we're not Arminian. But that doesn't mean we don't believe in God's sovereignty. We don't believe also in man's responsibility, free will of man. We believe in those things. So what we're trying to do in this series is go through these topics clearly. And through it, we hope that, child of God, you'll have a greater understanding of the so great salvation we have in Christ Jesus because of the clarity of the gospel, the simplicity in Christ. So with that said, let's take our Bibles and let's go to the book of Romans. This is kind of where we ended up last week. Romans chapter number 8. And you'll, if you would, please read verses 29 and 30. Romans 8, verses 29 and 30. What do we read there?
2: For whom he did foreknow, he also did predestinate to be conformed to the image of his Son, that he might be the firstborn among many brethren. Moreover, whom he did predestinate, them he also called, and whom he called, them he also justified, and whom he justified, them he also glorified.
1: Yes, in fact, you could go back and read what verse 28 said. I probably should have started there.
2: And we know that all things work together for good to them that love God, to them who are the called according to his purpose.
1: So this is a really neat section in Scripture. It's referred to by many as God's salvation chain. You have a series there mentioned in those, basically those two verses, verses 29 and 30. You see the term foreknowledge. You see the term predestination. You see the term calling. You see the term justification. And you see the term glorification. And again, it's helpful, I think, to think of these five things as a chain that contains five very strong links, links that are unbreakable. We could call them, as some have, God's salvation chain. Pastor Zeller, actually, George Zeller at Middletown Bible Church, refers to it as such. And so when you look at this foreknowledge concept, it ends then with glorification. This chain extends from eternity past to eternity future. Again, no link of this chain can ever be broken. The believer is what? Eternally secure. So this is a great passage of Scripture, Romans 8, verses 28 and 30. I'm sorry, 29 and 30, that speaks of the eternal security of the Christian. So the first thing that was mentioned, whom he did foreknow, what does that mean? Well, the whom is a pronoun, and it refers back to the same group found in verse 28. That's why I had you read verse 28. Who are those people? Well, them that love God, those who are the called according to his purposes. In other words, he's referring to those who are truly believers, those who are people that have been born again. Okay, and so when it says in verse 29, whom he did foreknow, notice it doesn't say what he foreknew, although God even knows the what, right? He knows all things. But here the emphasis is on whom God foreknew. In other words, he foreknew you, child of God, before the foundation of the world. That's exciting. That's encouraging. Before the world ever was, God knew me, and God knew that I would belong to him. Again, this involves a very special, loving relationship. That's a blessing indeed. But then we came to the word last week, predestination. And that's a very important word in Scripture. And it's a word that the Calvinistic position, unfortunately, has expanded upon. In other words, has added to. And again, we're not judging their motives at all. Only God knows the heart. But they teach predestination, the five-point Calvinist specifically, as that which the Bible doesn't teach. And so what we're going to simply do here is we're going to trace this word in Scripture. We're going to look at every passage where this particular form of the word is found. So we have it here in Romans chapter 8, verse 29. And so what, again, is that verse telling us? Well, clearly it says right there, does it not? For whom he did foreknow, he also did what? Predestinate to be conformed to the image of his son. So the question is then, what does this word predestinate mean? We talked about this last week. It's a compound Greek word. The first part of the word is the preposition pro. It serves here as a prefix. And the word pro means in the Greek before. And then you have the root word horizo, which means in the Greek a boundary or limit. It's that English word horizon, where we get our English word horizon from. What's a horizon? Well, it's God's boundary between what? Earth and heaven. So hence, to predestinate means to mark out beforehand the limits or boundaries, to predetermine the boundaries of something. Now, that's the meaning of the word. Now, people say, okay, well, that God has predestinated some to go to heaven then, some go to hell. Well, that's not what the verse says. You see, the question is, what has God predestinated? That's what we need to answer. And what we need, the way we need to answer it is let the Bible simply speak, okay? And let me just make this statement clearly as we get started looking at this wonderful word, predestinate, a word that shouldn't, but does scare many Christians. But the reason is because there's so much false teaching out there about it. But let me be very clear, Christian. When we speak of the word predestinate, this Greek word, it is never used in the Bible in the following two ways. Number one, you'll never find that God has predestinated some people to believe in Christ. There's no verse that says that. It doesn't say there are some people that God predestinated to believe in his son. It doesn't say that. It's not in the Bible. The other thing that's not in the Bible, but that some people teach, they'll say God has predestinated certain people to hell. Well, guess what, friends? That's not in the Bible either. So when we take a look at this word, it's used in five primary passages. And so we're going to look at those passages here. So the first one here that we're already looking at is Romans 8, verse 29. So let's reread that verse again, brother. Romans 8, 29.
2: For whom he did foreknow, he also predestined to be conformed to the image of his son, that he might be the firstborn among many brethren.
1: So the question is obvious here. What is it that God has marked out beforehand? What great guarantee of our future destiny has God promised us here? That we what? As Christians, we'll be what?
2: Conformed.
1: Conformed to the image of his son. That's what's guaranteed. That one day we as Christians are going to be perfectly like Christ. There's a day coming when we're going to receive a glorified body like unto Christ. The sin nature will be eradicated. It will be gone. A thing of the past. We will be in true holiness. How about that? So this verse simply talks about the fact that God has determined beforehand that those who are believers, those he foreknew, that they would be what? Conformed to the image of his son. The process, by the way, is already taking place each day in our lives as Christians. Now, how well we do now varies, doesn't it? Some believers make more progress and growing in Christ than others. I mean, God wants us all to grow, but not all of us take advantage of the divine resources God has imparted to us. So there's no excuse for us not to be growing in Christ as Christians, but sometimes we what? We go back to the flesh. Sometimes we choose not to do what he says. And so the fact of the matter is that though God has determined beforehand that those who are truly his, in other words, those who are born-again Christians, they will be conformed unto the image of his Son. And so while this process of being conformed to his image is taking place now in our lives as Christians in this area of progressive or practical sanctification, the promise here, the guarantee here, is there's going to be a day when we reach the full realization of this future fulfillment, a time when we are like our Savior. In fact, if you go real quick to 1 John chapter 3, 1 John chapter 3, let's take a look at what the Apostle John says here, 1 John chapter 3, and read, if you could please, Yule, verses 1 through 3.
2: Behold, what manner of love the Father hath bestowed upon us, that we should be called the sons of God. Therefore the world knoweth us not, because it knew him not. Beloved, now are we the sons of God, and it doth not yet appear that we shall be. But we know that when he shall appear, we shall be like him, for we shall see him as he is. And every man that hath this hope in him purifieth himself, even as he is pure.
1: Thank you. So the Apostle John, in his first epistle, 1 John, he's writing an epistle to those who have been saved. He's not questioning or challenging their salvation, their justification experience. 1 John is all about fellowship. What we are to test is, are we in fellowship with Christ? That's what 1 John is all about. So here in this section, notice he mentions this great work of being a new creature in Christ, being a son of God, a child of God. That's already happened. That's verse number one. He says, what manner of love? That phrase in the Greek, it speaks of a love that's out of this country, a foreign love, a love that's out of this world. It's the love of God. I mean, he's just beside himself in a good way. What manner of love that the Father hath bestowed upon us, that we should be called the sons of God. And then he mentions how there is a distinction. There's a difference between us and the world. And this is why the world doesn't know us. Why? Because it doesn't know him. Okay? We Christians are no longer of this world. Those who are still in Adam, those who are still unsaved, they're still of this world. God wants them to be saved too. But by God's grace, we have been saved. We are no longer in Adam, right? We're in Christ. We've been born again. We're new creatures in Christ. And therefore, we are not of this world. And that's why the world of the unsaved, it doesn't know us, because it doesn't know him. All right, verse 2, beloved, a term John used often in this epistle to believers. Now are we the sons of God? There's no condition there. That is a factual statement. Now are we the sons of God? And then he just says this, and it does not yet appear what we shall be. Notice a change there to the future tense. So he says, we presently are the sons of God. But you know what, guys, Christians, it doesn't yet appear future what we shall be. We know something. We know that when he, Jesus Christ, that is, shall appear, that's the rapture, we know this. We, future tense, shall be like him. Isn't that very similar and concept, being conformed unto his likeness, is what Paul said there back in Romans 8, verse 29. Sure. Well, John says it this way, we shall be like him. They say the same thing. And John says this has to happen. Why? For we shall see him as he is. And then verse 3 is an application verse. In other words, based on this future promise of our future glorification, when we receive a body like unto Christ at the rapture, then that ought to what? That ought to cause motivation. That ought to have a sanctifying influence on us now. These future promises should affect the here and now in the believer's life. Every man in the context is believer that has this hope in him purifieth himself even as he is pure. If you want to check to see if you're in fellowship, Christian, Are you anticipating wonderfully the at any moment return of Christ? Are you one, as Paul describes in 2 Timothy chapter 4, one who will love his appearing? Or are we out of fellowship? You see, when we're abiding in him, like he says back in verse 28 of the previous chapter, now little children, abide in him, that when he shall appear, we may have confidence and not be ashamed before him at his coming, right? Versus if we're out of fellowship, no, of course we're not going to want to see him come because we're going to be ashamed. All right, so understand that this concept of being like him is spoken elsewhere in Scripture. Go to another one. Go to Philippians, please, chapter number 3. And here, Philippians chapter 3, notice what the Apostle Paul mentions. Let's see here. Verse number 20 and 21. There we go. Philippians 3, 20 and 21. Again, friends, the number to reach us if you have a Bible question is 407-682-9595.
2: For our conversation is in heaven, from whence also we look for the Savior, the Lord Jesus Christ, who shall change our vile body, that it may be fashioned like unto his glorious body, according to the working whereby he is able even to subdue all things unto himself.
1: So the very fact that the Lord one day future with his Christians, with his children, his body, the body of Christ, that we are going to receive a glorified body that's going to be fashioned like unto his glorified or glorious body. It's something he's going to do. That also, it implies clearly, right, that we're going to be like him. We're going to be perfectly conformed to his image. How about another one? Go to Philippians chapter 1. Philippians chapter 1, and notice what verse 6 says. Philippians 1, verse 6, Paul says what?
2: Being confident of this very thing, that he which hath begun a good work in you will perform it until the day of Jesus Christ.
1: Notice there's no condition there. He doesn't say, if we do our part. No, the fact is, and by the way, the day of Jesus Christ is a reference to the rapture, because Paul's saying that it's going to happen. If you are born again, you will be perfectly like Christ one day. You will be conformed to the very likeness of Jesus Christ. That is a definite guarantee. And so going back to Romans chapter number 8, verse 29, this is simply what Paul's saying to the Christian, to the one who's saved. The one in the context, the called or the saved here in this context, those who believed in the Lord Jesus Christ, for whom he did foreknow, verse 29, he also did predestinate. Again, what did he determine or mark out beforehand to do to a believer? What? For them to be conformed to the image of his son. It says nothing about he predestinated them to go to heaven or he predestinated them to go to hell. Okay? So that's the first passage. Now let's go to the next one. That is Romans. Let's look at the one we find in Acts. Acts chapter 4. Acts chapter 4, verse 28. Notice what we read here. Acts 4, verse 28.
2: For to do whatsoever thy hand and thy counsel determined before to be done.
1: So here you have the phrase determined before in the King James. It's the same exact word. Prohorizo. Okay? It's the word translated predestinate back in Romans 8, verse 29. And so what is it that I think it's Peter preaching here. What is it that God has determined before to be done? Well, he's talking about what here in Acts 4, verse 28? What these men ended up doing, these Jews, is exactly what God had planned and purposed and predetermined. Little did they realize that when they were crucifying Christ, they were actually fulfilling God's eternal purpose. Think about that. Go back to Acts 2 and read for us verse 23. In fact, we read this passage, Acts 2, when we started the series, you may remember, several weeks ago. But just look at verse 23.
2: Him being delivered by the determinate counsel and foreknowledge of God, ye have taken, and by

0: You see what I mean? Both are true. The free will of man will never violate the ultimate purpose and plan of God. But God allows for man, who's made in his image, to exercise that which God has created them to be able to do. To make a decision, for example. To make a choice. To believe in Jesus Christ or not to believe in Jesus Christ. To receive him or to reject him. And so man is guilty regardless. Go to another passage, Luke 22, and read, if you could, please, verse 22. Luke 22, verse 22. So Acts 2:23 says that according to the determinate will of God, basically, that the people of the first century here, the Jews in this case, by wicked deeds, they, in essence, fulfill God's will. But it was them doing it. The verb forms in the end of verse 23 of Acts 2 is in the active voice. The subject is doing the action. And so it wasn't that the religious leaders there in the first century were made to do it. It's not passive voice. The subject is acted on. No, it's active voice. These were of their own free will, they made this decision. And yet all that did is just completely work into God's ultimate plan.
1: It seems like the word determinate or predeterminate, when they're using it, it's actually a demonstration of God's omniscience and omnipotence.
0: Bingo.
1: Because he already sees the future. He knows what's going to happen. And he's using it for his own, like he said, this is my power, this is my will. Whatever you do, it's going to work in my favor, which we just read also in Romans.
0: He knows what's going to happen before it happens. I mean, exactly. See, we're finite. He's infinite. We're one-dimensional. He's
1: everything.
0: The term there? Yeah. He's omnipresent. He's omnipotent. He's omniscient, to say just a few of the attributes of God, right? He's all-knowing. He's all-present. He's all-powerful. And so look at verse 22 of Luke 22. What does it say there?
1: And truly the Son of Man goeth, as it was determined, but woe unto that man by whom he is betrayed.
0: So there the word determined is the root word horizo, again without the prefix, pro. Again, it means, just as it says, determined, horizo, mark out beforehand. So, notice that, though what had already been marked out beforehand, in determining God's plan, is that his son should go to the cross and be betrayed into the hands of sinful men. Yet Judas was fully responsible for his wicked deeds. God's woe, verse 22, you just read it, was upon Judas. So as you go back to Acts chapter 4, you read verse 28. Read verse 27, please.
1: For of a truth against thy holy child Jesus, whom thou hast anointed, both Herod and Pontius Pilate, with the Gentiles and the people of Israel, were gathered together.
0: By the way, this is a great verse, verse 27. People say, well, it's the Jews who are responsible for Christ's death. Well, yeah, but it's not just the Jews.
1: He just named everybody.
0: He named Herod. That's the Herod of that time. That would be, I think, Herod the Great's son. Pontius Pilate, the Roman governor, with the Gentiles. They're, in that case, the Roman soldiers. The fact of the matter is that Christ was crucified for my sin and for your sins, friend. And for God so loved the world that he gave his only begotten Son, that whosoever believeth in him should not perish, but have everlasting life. The Lord Jesus Christ died for all mankind. He paid sin's debt for all mankind. Christ didn't just die for the elect, as the five-point Calvinist teaches. No, he made provision for all. Whosoever will. I mean, what does the word whosoever mean? If words mean anything. Whosoever will implies a free will choice. Now, again, as we talked about last week also, we start off with no man seeks after God. We looked at Cornelius last week. If you were able to join us, friends, last Saturday we saw Cornelius, Acts chapter 10. It looks as though he's seeking after God. He has an interest to know the Lord, to have a relationship with the Lord. But Romans 3 says, no man seeks after God. No, not one. I mean, there's none that are righteous. No, not one. No man seeketh after God, right?

0: So how do you reconcile those two, you know, truths that appear to be contradictory? Well, they're not contradictory because on man's own accord, he does not seek after God. In his fallen state, he doesn't seek after God. But because of divine influence, because of the drawing of the Holy Spirit, the convicting ministry of the Holy Spirit, John 16, then men can seek after God. Put another way, the reason we seek after God is because God first sought after us. So, but God is going to bring a lost person to the point of decision. In other words, what's he going to do with the light that God reveals to him? Is he going to reject that light, or is he going to receive that light? And the key is to receive the gospel, to believe the gospel. And we already know from other scriptures that God is not willing that any should perish, but that all should come to repentance. Or listen to what we read in 1 Timothy chapter 2. Stay there, if you would, please, in Acts 4. We're going to come right back there. 1 Timothy chapter 2, I'll read this for us. Verse 4 says, referring to God our Savior, who will have all men to be saved and to come unto the knowledge of the truth. I mean, that's pretty clear. God our Savior wills, he desires to have all men be saved and come to the knowledge of the truth. Then it says in verse 5, for there is one God and one mediator between God and men. And who's that one mediator? The man Christ Jesus. Verse 6, who gave himself a ransom for, guess what the word is? All, A-L-L, not for the elect, but for all, to be testified in due time. So that's a blessing. Let's go back now to, where did I say you were? Acts 4?
1: Acts 4.
0: Okay. Yeah, let's go to that passage. And you read verse 27, and then read again verse 28.
2: For to do whatsoever thy hand and thy counsel determined before to be done.
0: So in Acts 4, 27 to 28, we see that the deed performed by the enemies of Christ fell within the what? The boundaries and the limits of God's perfect plan, which centered in the crucifixion of Jesus Christ. You see, in eternity past, beloved, God determined that Jesus Christ would die on the cross for the salvation of sinful man. And this plan was fulfilled to the letter, precisely, specifically. God allowed the evil acts of sinful men to accomplish his purpose. God can do that. He's God, and God does do that. Okay, so that's one passage where you have, or that's two really, right, because we looked at Romans 8, verse 29, where the word predestinate, prohorizo, is found. We see it used there in verse 28 of Acts 4, determined before is how the King James translates it. Let's go to our next passage. How about 1 Corinthians? 1 Corinthians chapter 2, verse 7. Again, what are we not seeing so far? We're not seeing that God has predestinated or determined beforehand who believes in Jesus and who goes to hell. Doesn't say that. There's no verse that says that. Okay?
2: It's a twist on the definition of predestinate
0: 100%.
2: So far.
0: You have to add. You see, that's what happens with men's theology. You know, we look at it through our theological lens, and so everything we interpret is based on our presuppositions. And that's not how we're to treat the Bible. The Bible says that no prophecy of Scripture is of any private interpretation. It says that we're to study to show ourselves approved unto God, a workman that needeth not to be ashamed, but rightly dividing the word of truth. What does this verse say, Yule? 1 Corinthians chapter 2, verse 7.
2: But we speak the wisdom of God in a mystery, even the hidden wisdom which God ordained before the world unto our glory.
0: The Greek word translated world here is not cosmos. It's a different Greek word. It means ages. Same concept, though. Before the world, before the ages, God ordained, according to this verse you just read, that the wisdom of God would be unto our glory. Okay. Now, in the context, the wisdom of God is defined. You just have to read it, friends. You see, that's so important. We need to interpret Scripture in its plain, literal text and its historical, grammatic, very clear presentation. I mean, that's how we're to treat God's word. We're not to force upon it, you know, other things. We're to let it speak. We're to let it say what it says. And so that's what we're going to do here. Go back to chapter 1 and notice what verses 23 and 24 say. 1 Corinthians 1. What we're going to do here real quick, friends, is we're going to try to understand what this phrase in the context, the wisdom of God, how Paul is using this phrase, the wisdom of God here. 1 Corinthians chapter 1, verse 23 and verse 24. What does he say?
2: But we preach Christ crucified, unto the Jews a stumbling block, and unto the Greeks foolishness. But unto them which are called, both Jews and Greeks, Christ the power of God and the wisdom of God.
0: Okay, jump ahead to chapter 2, verse 2.
2: For I determined not to know anything among you save Jesus Christ and him crucified.
0: Okay, verse 8.
2: Which none of the princes of this world knew, for had they known it, they would not have crucified the Lord of glory.
0: What word is used there? The Lord of what?
2: Glory.
0: Glory. Okay. So in the context here, what we see is the wisdom of God is defined as Christ crucified. That's the concept. So when we go back now to verse 7 of chapter 2, when Paul says, but we speak the wisdom of God in a mystery, even the hidden wisdom, which God ordained before the world unto what? Our glory. So in this context, you can almost substitute the meaning here. Before the ages, God ordained Christ crucified for our glory. That's what it's saying here. That's what Paul's saying. That's how he's using the phrase, the wisdom of God. In other words, in eternity past, in his infinite wisdom, God determined that Christ would be crucified, resulting in the believer's what? Glory or glorification. So what do we learn from this specific verse? That, number one, God's eternal plan is according to his wisdom. Secondly, God's eternal plan centers in on the cross work of Jesus Christ, his only begotten Son. Thirdly, God's eternal plan is unalterable. It was determined in eternity past, before the ages. That's how the word is translated here in verse 27. I'm sorry, verse 7 of chapter 2. For we speak the wisdom of God in the mystery, even the mystery, which God ordained. It's actually translated ordained, okay? But it was determined in, you know, before he created anything. And then finally, God's eternal plan involves the what? The glorification of believers unto our glory. You know, we looked at Romans 8, 29 a little bit ago, didn't we? Let's go back real quick and look at verse 30. You read it. Let's look at it. What does Romans 8, 30 say?
2: Moreover, whom he did predestinate, them he also called. And whom he called, them he also justified. And whom he justified, them also glorified.
0: So God's eternal plan involves the what? The glorification of believers. And that glorification is very much related to being conformed to the image of Christ. That's when we receive our glorified bodies. Okay, so there's the third time we find this word, prohorizo, in the New Testament. Here's the fourth time. Let's go to Ephesians chapter 1. Ephesians chapter 1. And read, if you could please, brother, verses 4 and 5.
2: According as he hath chosen us in him before the foundation of the world, that we should be holy and without blame before him in love, having predestinated us unto the adoption of children by Jesus Christ to himself, according to the good pleasure of his will.
0: Bingo. So God, again, has predestinated. He has marked out a glorious future for the believer. And what is he describing that as here? Our glorious future is described by the word adoption. Now, in Romans 8, verse 23, Paul talks about this wonderful truth of adoption, what it means. It means literally to be placed as sons, but it refers to having all the rights and privileges and benefits and blessings and inheritance that a true child would receive. And so what's being said here is that believers will have all the rights, privileges, benefits, blessings, and inheritance which come from being placed as God's son, from adoption. Okay? If you drop down, look at verses 11 and 12 of the same chapter.
2: In whom also we have obtained an inheritance, being predestinated according to the purpose of him who worketh all things after the counsel of his own will, that we should be to the praise of his glory, who first trusted in Christ.
0: Notice how verse 11 just reiterates what we just learned about this in verses 4 and 5. You see that again, verse 11? We have obtained an inheritance, being what? Predestinated. So what have we learned? And by the way, those are the five times this exact word is used in the New Testament. Pro horizo. We even looked at some other uses where we just have the root horizo, like in Acts 2:23, or like in Luke 22, verse 22. But guess what we see with every one of the uses? We see that God basically has determined beforehand something, yes. But when we discover what those somethings are, it's never, well, he's predestinated some to believe in Christ. And it's never, he's predestinated some to go to hell, or not to believe in Christ. Never do we see the word used in that sense. It's used, just to recap, it's used for the believer, that we will be conformed. God has marked out beforehand and guaranteed that we will be conformed to the image of his Son. He is also for the believer. He has given us a beautiful future. He has predestinated us, and he mentions in verse 5 there of Ephesians 1, unto the adoption of children by Jesus Christ to himself. Okay. And then it's used the other two times in reference to how the Father has predestinated, he's marked out beforehand, the what? The crucifixion of Jesus Christ, Christ crucified. And so the fall of Adam and Eve in chapter 3 of Genesis did not take God off guard. He already knew that was going to happen. And he already had a plan before the creation of the world, before the foundation of the world. He already had a plan in his eternal counsel. It was just a matter of putting that plan into motion and working it out. And guess what, friends? Genesis 3:15 is the start of the working out of that plan, when God gives the first gospel message in Genesis 3, verse 15, after Adam and Eve had sinned, after they were then spiritually dead in their trespasses and sins and in need of being saved. And he mentions the promise of the seed of the woman. That's the Messiah. And the seed of the woman would crush the head of the serpent, who's Satan. Yes, the seed of the woman's heel would be crushed. He will suffer. And that, again, speaks of the crucifixion of Christ. But did he stay dead? No, death could not keep him. Christ defeated the devil through his death, burial, and resurrection. And you could even include his ascension afterwards. So, what a blessing. Those are the uses of, in Scripture, of the word predestinate. Okay? Once again, the word predestination, or any form of it, is never used in the Bible to, number one, say God has predestined certain people to believe on Christ, or number two, God has predestined certain people to hell. That is not found in God's word. Okay? So, I like what Pastor Zeller says. Middletown Bible Church, by the way, you can see some of his work on this. If you go to middletownbiblechurch.org, you can find his verse-by-verse commentary on the book of Romans. Very good work that he's done, that he has made available free of charge for you to review it, to read it. Anyway, so he mentions back to Romans chapter 8, verses 29 and 30, those five terms for knowledge. And he says this, quote, before the world ever was, God knew me, and God knew that I would belong to him. This involves a special loving relationship. It kind of reminds me of what Jeremiah says in Jeremiah chapter 1, verse 5. Let's take a look at that real quick. Old Testament here, Jeremiah chapter 1, the prophet makes this wonderful statement in verse 5.
2: Before I formed thee in the belly, I knew thee, and before thou camest forth out of the womb, I sanctified thee, and ordained thee a prophet unto the nations.
0: I understand. I say Jeremiah said, this is really God speaking. Jeremiah is the human tool that God's using to write it, but this is God speaking to Jeremiah. Before I formed thee in the belly, I knew thee, and before thou camest out of the womb, I sanctified thee, and I ordained thee a prophet unto the nations. What a blessing. So just like God foreknew Jeremiah, Old Testament saint, God foreknows those who are in Christ, New Testament saint. The second word we just looked at, predestination. And what does this mean? It means in eternity past, according to Romans 8, verse 29, in eternity past, God marked out a wonderful future for you and me, Christian, that I should be like his son, be conformed to his son. And then you have there the word calling, the word calling. God brought me to himself in a wonderful way, out of my darkness into his marvelous light. When you study the term calling in scriptures, it's used in two different ways. You always have to look at the context. Like in Romans 8, it's referring to a special calling that involves a relationship with God. And that's a calling of those who have responded by way of faith in Jesus Christ, those who are saved. But then you have a general calling, right? Christ said, if I be lifted up, I will draw all men unto myself. Okay? You can find elsewhere the word calling used in a more general sense, that God is calling all to come unto him. Then, of course, the term justification, that was seen in Romans 8, verse 30. Well, justification means it's a legal term whereby God declares us righteous, perfectly righteous in his righteous son. Based on your goodness? Nope. Based solely on the cross work of the Lord Jesus Christ, that finished work on Calvary. And then finally, he says glorification. Let's go back there, brother. Romans chapter 8, verse 30, once again. I wonder if anyone caught this. Romans 8, verse 30.
2: Moreover, whom he did predestinate, them he also called, and whom he called, them he also justified, and whom he justified, them he also glorified.
0: Now, maybe you caught this, Christian. Notice that Paul doesn't say at the end of verse 30, them he will glorify. He doesn't change the future tense. Even though, from our vantage point, glorification is future. I mean, we've not yet been glorified. We will one day. We will at the rapture receive the, again, a body like unto Christ. We'll receive our glorified, resurrected body. Praise the Lord. But yet God speaks as though he uses the same tense that he's been using throughout the two verses. The past tense, we'll just say. And he uses it in this sense. We believe he uses it because of the mind and plan of God. It is good as done. Again, God is not finite. He's infinite. And so God, the way he looks at us as complete in Christ, positionally. We are complete in Christ. I love how verses 29 and 30 have zero to say about what you have to do or what I have to do. It's all about what God does and what God has done. And so now, does that mean we don't have a responsibility? We don't have a part? No, it doesn't mean that at all. When I say a part, I'm talking about a responsibility. What is our responsibility as an unbeliever? Well, to believe on his son, Jesus Christ. As the Philippian jailer said in Acts 16, "Sirs, what must I do to be saved?" The answer was very precise. Believe on the Lord Jesus Christ, and thou shalt be saved. George Zeller, Pastor Zeller, goes on. He states in his commentary here, he says, concerning Romans 8, verses 28 and 29, again, reading from his work, which you can find on MiddletownBibleChurch.org. Click on his front page there, click on Bible study, and then if you scroll down, you can click on the book of Romans, and he gives actually a verse-by-verse exposition, and I would highly recommend it to you. Anyways, he says this, quote, "We should note these five things are true of every believer." Again, what five things? Foreknowledge, predestination, calling, justification, and glorification. So back to the quote, we should note that these five things are true of every believer. You cannot have just one of these five things. It's impossible for a person to have been foreknown, but then not been justified. It's impossible for a person to be justified, but then not be glorified. Hence, it is impossible for a person to lose his salvation. It is impossible for a person to be called and not justified. Again, let me pause here. Using the terms in this context, okay? I mean, does God know beforehand who's not going to believe on him? Sure he does. That's not what Paul's dealing with here. Back to the quote from Pastor Zeller. He says, again, it is impossible for a person to be called and not justified. Whom he called him, them he also justified. Can only three of the five be true of a person? No, they all must be true. It's either all or none. A person is either saved or he's not. And if saved, then all five of these things are true. Okay, he goes on, he says, we should also note that none of these things are true of those who never became believers. Judas Iscariot was never foreknown, predestinated, called, justified, or glorified. End quote. And that we say, amen. Amen indeed. Now, go with me to the book of John, the Gospel of John. And the God Almighty knows who is going to believe on him and who's not. I mean, that's clear because God is what? He's all-knowing. He's omniscient. And Jesus is the God-man, and he's all-knowing. He's omniscient. And so notice what we read here in John's Gospel, John chapter number, did I say five or
2: almost.
0: Six?
2: You said four, but...
0: I said four. I'm sorry. I'm trying to rush. John chapter 6. Let's go to John chapter 6. And what does verse 64 say?
2: But there are some of you that believe not, for Jesus knew from the beginning who they were that believed not and who should betray him.
0: So he's not talking only about Judas here. He's talking about a group of people. Thus the plural pronoun, they. For Jesus knew from the beginning who they were that believed not. So God knows who's going to reject Christ before it even happens. But that doesn't mean God doesn't give them the opportunity to believe. Of course he does. In fact, all you have to do is read this sixth chapter, and it's clear that Jesus Christ is extending the opportunity for these unbelieving Jews to place their faith in him. But they would not. They would not. And that was their personal choice. That was their personal responsibility. Clearly you have what? Free will. So you have both, friends, the sovereignty of God, and you have the free will of God. Now, not today, but we're going to look at some other terms, because we want you to understand them biblically and scripturally, what they mean. Like the term choosing, God's election. Okay, what does that mean? Well, we'll look at that. We'll look at that. We'll look at a little more even at the foreknowledge of God, which we've touched upon a little bit today. But we wanted to finish up what we started last week, or at least what we ended with last week, and that is this concept of predestination. Again, there's so much false teaching out there. And all we would say, Christian, we would encourage you, take everything you hear and test it with Scripture. In fact, that's not my command to you. That's actually God's command to you. Let's go to 1 John chapter 4, and let's read what verse 1 says. 1 John 4, verse number 1.
2: And these things write we unto you, that your joy may be full.
0: 1 John 4, verse 1.
2: Oh, sorry.
0: That's okay.
2: That's 1-4.
0: No problem. Wow, right. Is this the first time Yule's made a mistake live on air? I'm teasing.
2: Beloved, believe not every spirit, but try the spirits whether they are of God, because many false prophets are gone out into the world.
0: There's actually two commands in this one verse. In other words, the Apostle John is using the imperative mood twice in two verbs. And the two verbs are believe not and try.
2: Try.
0: Yep. So, number one, believe not every spirit. Well, why aren't we to believe every spirit, John? Well, in contrast to that, we're to test. We're to try the spirits. And notice we're to try them whether they are of God. The term spirits used here as the concept of teaching. Take the teaching that you're hearing by these teachers. And is it really from God or is it from man? Test it with the Scriptures.
2: So test Pastor Scott.
0: Absolutely. Amen. If we don't say that enough, we need to say it every week, brother. That's your job now. Every week you have to say that. Test what Pastor Scott is teaching you. And I would say that, absolutely. And I would say do the same with Yule and with Clay when he's here. I mean, Clay can't defend himself right now, so we can say all we want to do about Clay. But no, I'm kidding. Because many false prophets are gone in the world. That's the reason. That's the why behind it. Because there's false teachers. Because many false prophets. And not just a few, many, many. And so go with me to one other passage as we are looking at the clock, and we're about finished with today's lesson. And if we were to go over to 2 Timothy chapter 3, 2 Timothy chapter 3, and notice what we read there in verse 13, Yul.
2: But evil men and seducers shall wax worse and worse, deceiving and being deceived.
0: That word translated seducers means imposters, somebody that claims to be somebody they're not. So these false teachers, they're not going to decrease, they're going to increase. And what do? They deceive. Well, friends, that's all the time we have on today's program. We appreciate the fact that you've tuned in. We hope you can do so again next week. And we do pray God's richest blessing upon you as you continue in God's Word. In closing, we have some wonderful godly music courtesy of the Herbster Evangelistic Team. We hope you enjoy it. God bless.

0: If you've been blessed by our time in the Word of God today, we'd like to hear from you. The church is located just east of the Orlando Fashion Square Mall at 4405 East Colonial Drive in Orlando, Florida. The church's phone number is area code 407-894-0208. If you are attending a church that is a member of the National or World Council of Churches or is identified with the New Evangelical Movement, we admonish you to obey the clear command of Scripture and come out from among them and touch not the unclean thing, saith the Lord. 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
5: Welcome to On the Money with Jerry and Nick Royer with Group 10 Financial. I'm Mark Elliott. Glad you are with us. America's father and son retirement wealth coaches. Jerry and Nick Royer, they're obviously, you've seen them probably on NBC, ABC, CBS News contributors. Jerry and Nick. And every week we pull back the curtain on how to protect what we've built and really make sure that you're really retirement ready. I'm Mark Elliott. Glad you're with us today, gentlemen. Welcome back.
6: Hey, Mark. Great to be. Thanks for having us back in. Good to be with you.
5: All right, let's kick off the show today with a little say what. We throw in some say what and some dad jokes from time to time. I thought, why not just start with a say what?
7: Say what?
8: Say what again?
9: Say what?
10: Say what?
11: It's time for
12: say what?
6: That's a good way to start off the show. So Fidelity reports the average 401k balance dropped 23% in 2022. That's nearly a quarter of people's life savings gone. That's to say what? Now, I know, again, I know that's a little bit of time from now, but that is what the number was. And I think that got forgotten a little bit, but that's what happened.
13: Think about that. Losing almost 25% of what took you decades to accumulate. That's not just a number. That's vacations canceled, grandkids forgotten, college funds postponed, retirement delayed.
6: Well, granted, the market bounced back, and it usually does. But a drop like that during your retirement years, when you need that money to pay for your lifestyle, that's when it can get destructive. And that's why we wanted to make that the say what, is there's going to be lots of say what's during your retirement years. If you think about it, every couple years, we get a market drop of that magnitude, and that's a lot of say what.
5: Yeah, and so that's why today we're going to talk about crash testing your 401k, finding the weak spots before the crash happens. So, Jerry, when you talk about crash testing a 401k, what do you mean by that?
13: Well, it's like putting your car through a stress test before hitting the highway. We simulate market drops, tax hikes, inflation spikes, all the real-world what-ifs. You know, if your retirement plan can't handle those shocks, you're not road ready.
6: Well, I mean, and it's just like if you went to a grocery store, if you went to Publix and you have a whole bunch of things in your shopping cart, you go to the cash register and you scan it to find out how much you owe.
13: Mm.
6: And you think about it, your financial plan, you have investments in your financial plan, each of those investments. Now, we couldn't do this in the 80s, but we can do it now. Every one of your investments has an upside and a downside. It has its own temperaments. We can scan it like you would scan your shopping cart to find out how much you owe. We can scan the things that are actually in your cart, your financial cart, the things that you actually own, to be able to find out what's the upside potential, what's the downside potential. What's going to happen to this investment if certain things out there in the world occur? We can actually mirror and find out what that would likely be. So that's the importance of crash testing, is just to find out what's going to happen. And that's what it means. What it means to you is you can put the rest if something dramatic happens in the market, what's going to happen to me? If something good happens in the market, what's going to happen to me? And you can actually know what that means.
5: So, Nick, are there anything that surprises people when you do this crash test for them?
6: Yeah, you know, they realize that they're taking on way more risk than they thought. And I think a lot of that comes from when the market is good, people over risk and then they never make an adjustment ever again. So then when the market goes down, they're still over risked. And so folks come in saying, you know, I'm conservative, but their portfolio looks like a NASCAR race. No airbags, no seatbelts. Well, actually, I think they have no airbags, but they have seatbelts in NASCAR. But you get the point. I mean, they're going 200 some odd miles an hour. And really, they want to have the luxury ride that's more comfort based, not the NASCAR race.
5: So let's stick with this car example. I think when you buy a car, you're always interested in the safety features of that car. Yeah. And Jerry, think about it. If you got a Cadillac and a headlight goes out, I mean, it's got to be 15, 20 bucks probably for a new headlight, right?
13: And I can speak from experience. Fact is, right before we went on the show, they said they got your headlight in. It's $2,336
5: for a headlight.
13: For the headlight, that's just one.
6: You got to be driving one of those Bentleys.
13: No, an XT5.
6: Oh, ooh.
13: Left front headlight.
6: Cadillac.
13: $336. You believe in that? I say I can't go to AutoZone and get one, you know, sealed beam for $9.
6: Hey, I'm wondering, can you get masking tape and like a flashlight and just tape it on the front?
13: They literally have to take off the front of the car to get to the headlight.
6: Crazy. Oh my gosh.
5: That's crazy. That is crazy. So you think about it. I mean, these kind of things are going to pop up whether you're working or retired, certainly. So I guess, Jerry, then taking that into account, what are the safety features of a well-built retirement plan?
13: You need income streams that don't dry up when the market tanks, or you got to replace that headlight.
6: Exactly, yeah.
13: Protected money for the first 3 years in your retirement. You need tax diversification so you're not stuck paying Uncle Sam more than you should, but you have to have increasing income so you can pay for your lifestyle, not just today, but also 15, 20, 30 years, perhaps down the road.
6: Well, I mean, and I'm wondering, was that headlight always $2,300? You know, 5 years ago was maybe at $1,200, $1,500. I don't know. And that's the thing is if you have this car, which is, you know, I know your car is paid off. So it's like, well, why would I want another car? I paid off this car. But here you are to maintain that car. The dial changed on you and how much you have to pay to maintain that car.
13: And no sooner than they do to the left, the right one will probably have to go.
6: Oh, boy. But can they just take it all off and do it all at once? I'm wondering, you know. And you definitely don't want to be where I can't afford it. Yeah, and not do it because what? Then you have to get a whole new car. So folks, when you drive a car about seatbelts, airbags, you know, it's not a good idea. And you wouldn't think to do that. 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
5: Glad you're with us today for On the Money with Jerry and Nick Roy with Group 10 Financial. I'm Mark Elliott. Since we started the show with a say what, how about we pop in a quick dad joke of the week, Nick? What do you think of that?
6: Let's try it.
7: Jerry and Nick present the dad joke of the week. Yes, yes, hold your applause.
6: So why don't skeletons ever invest in the market? Why don't skeletons ever invest in the market?
5: I don't know.
13: That's I give up.
5: Yeah.
6: Because they don't have the guts.
5: Okay.
6: You like that one, right?
13: But before we get back to it, I was thinking about risk. If we go back about 40 years or so, remember Willie Nelson
6: John, he's still alive. Is he still alive?
13: Oh, yeah. He's older than Moses. John Mellencamp, yeah, Neil Young hosted the first farm aid concert to help struggling farmers. You know, farmers understand risk more than anyone else. They plant seeds not knowing what the weather, pests, or politics will do to them, but they still plan and protect the harvest. That's the mindset retirees should have.
6: Yeah, you can't control the weather.
13: No.
6: But you can control your umbrella or whether you have an umbrella in your bag. You know, my son's in college. He's like, it's not going to rain today. I said, well, I gave him a small umbrella. I said, this sits in your side pouch. Because sure enough, you'll be across campus and then all of a sudden, boom, then it's going to happen. So a good plan doesn't fear storms. It's just built for them.
5: All right, let's get in a final quick tip before the break. If someone's listening right now, Nick, what's the easiest way to start their own crash test?
6: Well, I mean, it's simple. You got to ask yourself, if the market fell 20% tomorrow, where would my income come from? And if you don't know, you've got work to do.
13: Yeah, or better yet, come see us and we'll run that test that you will know what the real numbers are.
6: Well, and speaking of real numbers, let's touch on that real quick. Many advisors, they want you to focus on the percentage. This strategy only went down 22% in 2022 when the market was down 24%. So it sounds like a win. Oh, I didn't lose as much. But let's say you had $1 million. The real question is, are you okay with losing $220,000?
13: I don't think many people would be.
6: And when we do a crash test, that's what happens. We focus on the dollars that can be lost, not the percentages.
13: Picture this. It's the next market downturn. Are you watching the news, biting your nails? Or are you calm because your plan's been crash tested? Peace of mind isn't an accident. It's a plan.
6: Well, right. And it doesn't matter if you're listening. It doesn't matter if you've got $400,000, $750,000, $1 million, $2 million. The strategies that we use and the things that we're talking about apply to you, right? The strategies that we use can help protect you. It can grow your money that you save. It can grow it. It can make it last. And this is really about clarity. 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
5: Welcome back to On the Money with Jerry and Nick Royer. Nick, I can't tell you how many articles I've seen lately saying the famous 4% rule is dead. Mm-hmm. Some experts say 3.3% is actually the number. Others say 3.9% and you'll be okay. The guy who created the rule, William Bingham, says maybe 4.7%. Even Dave Ramsey is chiming in saying it should be 8% that you can pull out. Which is it, Nick?
6: So confusing, right?
13: Yeah, I'll say.
6: And that's why people are confused, because imagine if your doctor said you should take four pills. And then you went to another doctor and he said, no, take three. And then you went to another doctor and that person said, actually, you should take almost five. I mean, if you had that, you'd probably wonder, well, hold on. Does anybody actually know? And that's exactly where retirement income planning is sitting today, because of this confusion over this number of how much you should be able to withdraw out of your investment accounts.
5: All right. So let's go back to the start here. 4% rule. Yep. William Bingham started it back in the 90s. So talk to us a little bit about, give us the basics of what exactly is the 4% rule, Nick.
6: And Morningstar had a really great history lesson on this in an article that came out in 2025, and it was called What's a Safe Retirement Withdrawal Rate? And again, like you were saying, it came out with William Bingham, financial planner, 1994. He studied every terrible market period that he could find. And his question was, you know, hey, if someone retired at the absolute worst possible time in history, how much could they safely withdraw from each year from their investments without running out of money? And his answer was 4%, meaning if you had $1 million, you could withdraw out $40,000 your first year, increase that amount each year with inflation. And historically, your money lasted roughly 30 years. And it became one of the most famous retirement rules ever created, is what happened with that one.
13: Yeah, and I remember when the 4% rule came out, it seemed to simplify everything. Yeah. But now everybody seems to disagree. And I think that's because retirement has changed. People are living longer. Markets changed. Interest rates changed. Inflation's changed. Yeah. Health care has changed. Taxes have changed. And now researchers are asking, does one number still fit everyone? Fast forward into the 2000s, and Morningstar changed things that said a safe withdrawal rate is closer to 3.3%. So let's say you started with $1 million, and the original safe withdrawal rate was 4%. That's $40,000 a year. Then in 2000, Wall Street Journal says it should only be $33,000 a year. That's 3.3%.
6: You got a pay cut.
13: Yeah, huge one.
6: Right. And now Morningstar changed that again. They're closer to about 3.9%. And then at the same time, the original inventor of that 4% rule, Bill Bingham himself, he updates his research, believes under certain assumptions that the number can actually be closer to 4.7%. So he's gone from 4 to 4.7. Wall Street Journal in the 2000s was down around 3.3%. And then they have these other guys, Guyton and Klinger. It sounds like a Klingon, right? Guyton and Klinger. And he says, and what they came out is they came out with some car guardrails, which basically indicated that you shouldn't be following a fixed percentage every year that never changes. Instead, you should have guardrails, a minimum that you should withdraw and a maximum that you should withdraw. The problem with this is these amounts can change every year as the market changes. So you're going to have to adapt your guardrails as the market adapts. And some people, they have fixed expenses. It's hard for them to adapt.
13: Yeah, you notice something? They're all respected researchers. They're just using different assumptions. So this isn't like math where one answer is correct.
6: Yeah.
13: These guys are saying the answer is going to change over time.
11: It's more like asking, what was the greatest movie of the 1980s? Right? Everybody would have a different opinion. Some would say Top Gun. Some might say Back to the Future. Some might say it's Raiders of the Lost Ark. You know, I think, I don't know how many different ones. Maybe it could be Temple of Doom. It could be Star Wars, right? That was in the 80s. So nobody's necessarily wrong. They're all starting with different opinions, different assumptions of that. And it's just confusing.
12: So when you think about this, if the percentage is not the answer, what is? I mean, what actually determines if someone should pull out 3, 4, or even 5%?
11: Probably a bunch of things. Four that come to mind, Mark, I would say number one is asset allocation. What that means is the amount of risk that you have with your investments. If you have a very heavily risky portfolio, you should probably have a lower withdrawal rate to protect against that volatility. It could also matter of how long your retirement could be. If you're working until, and now you're, you know, let's say you're working and you're retiring and you're 78 years old. We just had a retiree. They worked until 78. Well, now they're 78 years old. So we don't have to have that money last as long. So they can have that withdrawal rate be higher versus somebody else that we had retired 2 weeks ago at the age of 55. Their money's got to last 30 years. So they should take a smaller withdrawal rate because the money's got to last a lot longer. Then you got to factor in things like inflation. And then something else that we've talked about on this show called sequence of returns risk. Those four things determine whether you should take out 3, 4, 5, where of what percentage you should pull out.
12: So sequence of returns risk sounds kind of complicated to me, especially someone like me who grew up in the sports world and not in the financial world. Jerry, help me out here.
13: Yeah, here's the easiest way to think about it, Mark. Imagine two retirees. Both are averaging the same 8% rate of return. Both retire with $1 million. One gets the bad losing years first, right out the gate. One gets the good years first and the losing years later. The one who gets bad markets early on runs the risk of running out of money sooner, even though they have averaged the same rate of return. That's why retirement isn't about investing anymore. It's about engineering.
12: So, folks, if this conversation has you wondering, am I taking too much? Am I not taking enough? 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So, Nick, the 4% rule, and let's talk about what's the biggest mistake following a rule like the 4% rule and then thinking that you have to stick with that rule and you can never deviate from it.
11: Yeah, and the answer lies in the question. It's a starting point. Because literally, you have to look at it like retirement isn't one decision. It's hundreds of decisions. And Dad, just like you said, markets change, inflation changes, tax laws change, healthcare changes, your life changes. Your income strategy could change too. And I think those all play into this. You just can't look at it as 4% and that's it. I can't deviate. There's got to be some change because life changes.
12: So before we wrap up this segment, I've got to ask you guys about something that's gotten a lot of attention. We actually mentioned it right at the start of this segment. Dave Ramsey has been telling people that they can withdraw around 8% a year in retirement. That's double what we've heard since the 90s, right? The old 4% rule. How did he get to 8%, Jerry?
13: Well, first, I want to be fair to Dave Ramsey. He has helped millions of Americans get out of debt, and I think that's absolutely fantastic. Where many retirees or retirement planners disagree with him is once someone actually retires. Dave's philosophy is essentially, if the stock market averages somewhere between 10 and 12% over a long period of time, and inflation averages roughly 3 to 4%, then why wouldn't you simply withdraw about 8% each year and let the market make up the difference? On paper, that sounds absolutely reasonable, but retirement is done not on paper. It's lived 1 year at a time.
11: And Dave's math assumes the market delivers those average returns in a nice
13: every year.
11: Smooth line, right? 12%, 12%, 12%, 12% each and every year without much deviation in that. And in each year that you get this nice 12%, no matter if you're 30 or 50 years old or 80 years old, he's making that same assumption. He's making that same assumption that you're going to get those returns no matter what, as if you're going to keep investing the same exact way at 80 that you did when you were 30 or 40. That you're not going to get more conservative and less risky as time goes on, that you're going to stay invested at 85 like you did when you were 35. And unfortunately, the market doesn't behave that way. Imagine retiring in January of 2000 or right at the dot com or 2008. Imagine investing or retiring there.

0: in Florida is 72 degrees. Mm. So it's always going to be 72 degrees. Therefore, you don't need to get hurricane insurance because it's always going to hit 72 degrees.
1: Yeah, exactly. The average doesn't tell the whole story. Retirement isn't about averages. It's about surviving the bad years. Anybody can build a retirement plan that works if the market goes up each and every single year. The real question is, will it still work when the life throws you or life throws you a curveball?
2: So, Jerry, really the real question is, at the end of the day, is, well, how much can I withdraw? The question should be, where should my retirement check is going to come from? It's not how much can I withdraw. It's where should my retirement paycheck actually come from?
1: Absolutely right, Mark, because if you're pulling every dollar from one investment account, that, say, is a mutual fund or an equity or bond portfolio, you're putting enormous pressure on that portfolio to perform and not lose. But if your income is layered with Social Security, some protected income, flexible income and growth assets, suddenly you're not depending on one magic withdrawal percentage anymore. You're depending on a strategy. Folks, if today's conversation has you thinking, wait a minute, what withdrawal rate should I actually be using? Don't guess. One wrong decision early on can affect the next 20 or 30 years of your life.
0: Well, and this is why earlier we were talking about the retirement income toolkit. 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
2: 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I'm Mark Elliott. Again, if you have questions,

0: Just 800-691-3372. Jerry and Nick are here to handle some questions that we've all got about retirement. The last segment, we spent a lot of time talking about the famous 4% rule, the rule that tells you how much you should be able to pull out of your money while you're retired and do it as long as you want to. So it used to be the 4% rule. That was back in the 90s. Then it became 3.3%. Some say 3.9%. Dave Ramsey says 8%, right? So where is it? The inventor of the 4% rule, William Bingham, said 4% in the 90s, and now he's saying maybe 4.7%. So the question really is, Nick, who is right?
1: Maybe all of them, maybe none of them. I mean,
2: that's political.
1: You guys like that one? Because they're all trying to answer the same question. You know, they're trying to say, how much can I safely withdraw? And I think that's actually the wrong question. The better question is, where should my retirement paycheck come from? And once you've got that answered, the percentage becomes much less important. So look at it as like Niagara Falls. There's millions of gallons of water every second. It's flowing through multiple levels of the Niagara Falls. And that's how retirement income should work. Not one bucket, not one account that you're pulling from, not one withdrawal percentage. It should flow from one layer to the next layer to the next layer. And that's why we call it a retirement income waterfall.
0: So, Jerry, it's sounding to me like people should build a financial plan so that really every dollar that they have probably has a different job, doesn't it?
2: Yeah, that's exactly one of the biggest mistakes retirees are making, Mark, is treating every dollar exactly the same. A dollar that's paying your electric bill shouldn't be invested the same way as a dollar you're going to need 15 years down the road. Let's go back to that waterfall example we were talking about. You should layer your income just like levels of a waterfall. Level one should be your guaranteed income, the income for things that are dependable, reliable, and consistent. Your Social Security income, for example, pension income, other guaranteed lifetime income stream.
1: And the term guaranteed means it's guaranteed by an institution, not an individual, right? Boy, so Social Security would be backed up by the government. A pension would be backed up by the pension company that's offering that. Sometimes it's an insurance company. Maybe guaranteed lifetime income streams that are coming in from a private pension plan. Again, coming from a company backed on their claims paying ability, their ability to be able to pay those things. So that's what you need is you need this dependable income to pay for those necessities like the mortgage, like electric, like insurance, like food.
2: Yeah, the beautiful thing is where the market is up, down, or sideways, it doesn't matter. Those checks continue to arrive. Reliable, predictable, simple.
1: So I tell clients that get like this, you know, guys, is imagine your monthly expenses are a baseball team. Social Security might cover first base, maybe second, but it's still got to go. It's still got to get around the rest of the bases, and that's where the rest of this waterfall comes in, because level one might get you around some of the field, but it's not going to get you around the entire field. And so level two is your protected income layer. This is where people often use things like maybe income annuities, maybe structured income assets, maybe bond ladders, things like that. Assets that are really specifically designed to provide a high level of consistent income with less market risk to really help supplement your retirement so that you're passing, you know, the first base and maybe the second base with your own Social Security. But then you have these other protected incomes that's helping you turn the corner a little bit so that you're past second base, past third base, and maybe heading home. And then there's other levels of income to help get you the rest of the way.
0: So, Jerry, what are the pros and cons of using those types of investments and strategies?
2: The income is more predictable than having to hope your stock goes up to pay your bills. Usually lower volatility, and it can help create reliable cash flow.
1: It's like driving. Remember, the Volvo used to be the car that they said was the safest car like around, right?
2: Yep.
1: And I look at this as it's like driving a Volvo. You're probably not going to win any drag races, but you're probably going to get home safely.
0: Which is a positive. There's no
1: doubt.
0: It's
1: a positive.
0: All right. So let's say that your first layer of income is your guaranteed income, Social Security and pensions and the like. And then your second level of income is your protected income. From maybe bonds or annuities or structured investments. Then let's say, Nick, you need more income. What's that third layer of income?
1: So flexible income. This is what most people are using for their income. Mm-hmm. So they're skipping over one and two, and they're just going to three. And that in itself is the problem. But this is what most people are using for income when they go into like a brokerage account. They have dividends or interest, or they're taking automated, maybe systematic withdrawals out of those types of investments. This layer is what people, I think, they think retirement planning is, that I'm going to have these accounts and dividends and interest, and I'm just going to take withdrawals out. And it's almost where that 4% rule generally lives, is in that world.
2: Yeah, and this is the bucket everyone argues about. People have spent decades debating whether it's 3%, 4%, 5%, or even 8% withdrawals. But that's because when they're only talking about one layer of that retirement income, that one layer has to do all the growth so you can make those withdrawals.
1: If someone tells me I'm withdrawing 4%, my first question isn't how much, it's from what?
2: Yeah.
1: It's from what? Because having a $1 million investment account in the market and taking 4% from that brokerage account is very different than investing $600,000 in, say, a lifetime income plan and receiving a dependable, reliable, and consistent $40,000 a year that doesn't change, and it has income that's backed up. There's two completely different animals there. So the really, in a sense, context is going to matter a lot to this.
0: So if you're realizing your retirement has never actually been organized this way, don't worry, you're not alone. 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All right, Nick, we're now down to the final level of income. You have the ground floor, the second level, the third level.
1: Yep.
0: What is the fourth level of, now we're talking growth, aren't we?
1: Well, and this is, again, I have people come in all the time and they'll say, hey, I have this S&P 500 fund and this mid-cap fund and this small-cap fund, and I'm just going to take withdrawals out of that, and that's my going to be my retirement income, and that's what this is, this fourth level. It should be the last level that you go to, but people make it the first level that they go to. Money that's in their growth or stocks or equity funds or long-term investments, these are dollars that ideally you don't need today. Ideally, they're designed to really fight inflation, grow over time, and then use it down the road to provide income, get growth now, but then transition it later to income later.
2: Yeah, and this gets you to the highest long-term growth potential, best inflation protection, great legacy potential, but more volatility. A big mistake, people retire and immediately start spending from this bucket.
1: And how I would look at that is, that's, imagine you're a farmer and every spring you buy seed. And if you eat all your seed, you won't have a harvest next year. Okay. Growth assets are retirement seed. They're meant to produce tomorrow's income, not necessarily today's paycheck.
0: All right. So we've talked about four different layers of income, right? Starting with that guaranteed income, sliding it down to the fourth level, which is kind of in the growth world where, boy, if we make that our number one priority for withdrawals, the markets can really mess up that strategy. So the key then are all four layers working together. Nick, how does that happen?
1: Beautifully, when they work together, because you have the guaranteed income that covers the necessities, the protected income that fills much of the retirement gap, flexible income, the next part of that waterfall, level three, that covers your lifestyle, and then your growth assets that keeps replenishing the system over time. Instead of depending on one account, you're letting multiple sources work together.
2: Yeah, and retirement isn't about having the biggest pile of money. It's about having the biggest confidence. I've seen people retire comfortably with $700,000 because their income plan was outstanding. I've also seen people worried sick with $3 million because they had no plan or any strategy. Money doesn't create confidence. Income does.
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0: 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Even restaurants really get reviewed every single day online. So today, Nick and Jerry are going to ask some questions that maybe you probably never even considered. So here's the first one. Nick, here you go. Is your current financial advisor still the best one for you? And with your kids, you got now got one in college.
1: I think that's the question. Right.
0: And they go through different doctors. You know, they go through different doctors as they age.
1: Right.
0: It's kind of the same thing with financial advisors, I suppose.
1: They different doctors. You know, even obviously your teacher reviews you, right? That's called a grade. Actually, that's a good thing. Why don't we tie that around to this? Because really, the big overwhelming question is, how do you know if your financial advisor is still the best one for you? Just like you just mentioned there, Mark, with a doctor. Perfect example. Hmm. You start out with a pediatrician, right? But then that changes as you get older. You don't stay at the pediatrician. You change this to a different doctor. Then you might go to an internist. I didn't even know what that was when I first said, oh yeah, you need to go to an internist. Well, what the heck is that? Well, that's kind of the next level up, right? So what I find, guys, is people will have a financial advisor. Maybe it's the financial advisor assigned to them at their work. They might have a work 401k and that has an advisor who's helping that relationship, kind of doing the basic stuff. But people can get sometimes loyal to their advisors, which is admirable. But sometimes that loyalty keeps them from asking some of those tough questions. Think about it. Going back to that doctor example we've been talking about here. If your doctor stopped learning new treatments, what would you think? If your CPA hadn't changed your tax strategy in 10 years, what would you think? So you'd probably start looking around elsewhere is what would really probably happen.
2: Yeah, but many people have had the same investment conversation with the same advisor for 15 or 20 years while retirement has completely changed in those years.
1: Because retirement isn't the retirement of 1995, no. Right?
2: It's not your father's Oldsmobile.
1: That's right. You know, the Oldsmobile is not even made anymore.
2: Oh, God, I'm dating myself.
1: Case in point.
2: Yeah, but Social Security is different. Taxes are different. Health care is different. Interest rates are certainly different. Markets are different. And people are living longer.
1: But there are too many advisors out there, and what they're doing is they're giving yesterday's advice. That's what I'm saying. They're giving yesterday's advice for tomorrow's retirement. And that's not going to work these days.
0: All right, so here's something that I did just for you guys. You know how much I love you. So pretty much every week on the show, we have an on-the-money wheel of questions, right? So Nick spins the wheel. Where's that question coming from? Who's it coming from? And so forth. The funny thing is, really, we can only spin it three or four times during the show because we run out of time. So there are always a lot of questions that never make it on the air. So this week, I went back and looked through all of those questions. What surprised me the most really was that many of them were not about investments. They weren't about the stock market. They weren't even about interest rates. They were from people who already have a financial advisor, but something just doesn't feel right. Maybe they haven't heard from them. Maybe they're confused. Maybe they don't know if they're getting good advice or not. So I started grouping all those questions together, and they really fell into about seven different categories, let's say. And I thought if these people are wondering these things, there are probably thousands of listeners asking themselves the exact same question. So today, instead of spinning the wheel, we're going to go through what I'm calling the retirement performance review. Think of it as a report card for your financial advisor. You guys ready to take some of these?
1: I like this. This is a good idea.
0: All right. So let's hand out some grades. Question number one is about income planning. And this first category showed up more than any other. And here's the question. It came from Jared. He says, my advisor tells me my portfolio is doing great, but I have no idea how I'm actually going to turn it into a paycheck. He just says to take withdrawals whenever I need it, and that should work. Is that normal?
1: I wouldn't give that a very high grade if that was me giving that advisor a grade. It might be the biggest difference that I see is between investing and retirement planning. Anybody can manage money. It's not hard to throw money into a mutual fund and say, hey, it's an investment. But retirement is about turning that savings into a paycheck. There is no retirement without income. Bottom line. And if somebody asks me, hey, Nick, how much can I safely spend every month? And let's say their advisor can't answer that. That's a question I'm answering all the time with planning, with a structure. And if an advisor can't answer that, well, that's an incomplete retirement plan in my book. And I would give that more of an F. I would give you an A if you had a written income strategy. Hmm. We'll just take money out as we need it is just not a strategy.
0: All right, Jerry, here's another question for you that we received from Sue. Sue says, we've been with our advisor for almost 12 years. We've never once talked about what happens if the market crashes after we retire. Should that conversation have happened, Jerry?
2: Absolutely, Sue. You know, we stress test bridges. We go out with airplanes and we stress test them. We stress test our banks, but people never, ever, Sue, stress test their retirement. What happens if you experience another 2008? What happens if inflation stays higher? What happens if one spouse dies early? Those are negative questions, you know, and they aren't that. These are responsible planning questions. So, yes, that conversation should have happened. And if it hasn't, then your grade would be an F.
1: I wouldn't give her a F. I'd give the advisor an F for not bringing it up in a conversation.
2: Absolutely. And if they did bring up these to you and you talked about it, then you give yourself an A or give them an A.
0: All right, Nick, here's one for you. This one comes from Tim. My advisor never talks about taxes. Shouldn't taxes be part of retirement planning?
1: Yes. People spend decades growing their retirement accounts, but what happens is they don't realize how Uncle Sam is often their biggest silent partner. And you got to look at this as what the advisor should have brought up is conversations around what are your total taxes going to be in retirement? Are Roth conversions something you should look into? How is Medicare surtax or IRMA going to affect you? Are you taking tax efficient withdrawals? What are your capital gains situation? How are required minimum distributions going to affect you? So if taxes only come up in April, you're planning too late. So yes, give your advisor an A or a B if they're talking taxes, but give them a D or an F if it's never come up.
0: So here's another one, Jerry, for you. This question comes in. It's on Medicare. And again, healthcare was a huge number of questions that we get here on the show. This one comes from Norma, and she asked, my advisor says Medicare is not their job. Is that common?
2: It is. There are a lot of advisors who just do some of the planning, but not all the planning.
1: Yeah.
2: Think about retirement like building a house. You wouldn't hire one contractor to build the roof and hire another one to pour the foundation and another one to frame your walls and then hope that they somehow have talked together in building that house. But that's exactly how retirement planning happens. One person manages your investment. Someone else handles the insurance. Someone else talks Medicare. And someone else advises on taxes. Someone else wrote the estate plan. The problem is, Norma, who's making sure all those decisions are actually working together?
1: Well, and I call this fragmented. Okay. Yes, it's fragmented retirement advice. It's an incomplete plan. Every professional may be doing a great job in their own right, but the CPA is focused just on the taxes and the attorney on the legal and the investment person on the portfolio management and the insurance person on the insurance stuff. What happens if you have all these pieces? What happens to your family? How do all these pieces fit together? Because one decision in one area often affects, and what we see, one decision over here is going to affect maybe two or three things over there.
2: Yeah, and I've met a lot of advisors over the years who are excellent investment managers. That's what they do. Others are outstanding insurance professionals. That's what they do. Others are phenomenal tax experts. That's what they do. The issue isn't whether they're good at their specialty. The question is, every retiree should ask, who's acting as my quarterback? Who's coordinating all this? Who's making sure the investments, your income strategies, your tax plan, your healthcare decisions, yeah, your estate plan, right, and your legacy strategy are all moving, yeah, in the same direction? Because if no one is asking those questions, you don't have one retirement plan. You have five different plans that are created by five different people.
0: So like you said, people have a fragmented plan. It looks like a complete retirement plan, but it's really just a collection of individual opinions. Because they don't handle Medicare, so instead of being able to have it handled under one roof, you had to go to someone else to get it done. And now it's fragmented. Some stuff here, some stuff over there, and you're stuck in the middle trying to figure it out. So, Jerry, here's another question for you. It comes from Dan. We only hear from our advisor when we call in to schedule an appointment. Should they be reaching out to us?
2: That's like hearing from your doctor only when you're in the emergency room.
1: Wow.
2: You know, they should have,
1: wow.
2: You know, they should have proactive planning meetings with you already set so you know when your next checkup is.
1: And I think a lot of people, what ends up happening is a lot of people, just like that, I was actually looking at a couple of these questions that were still here on the table from the ones that you picked up here, Mark. And one was from a lady, Lori, and she said, well, my husband handles everything with our advisor. And if something happened to him, I'd have no idea what to do. And is that okay? And it's almost like going back to that other question that you just had with Dan. It's almost like people don't have a situation where there's an overwhelming plan. They get overwhelmed, confused, and they don't know what to do. And, you know, just like this one with Lori, she's asking about her husband, what do I do if something happens to him? Because I can just feel it. She's worried that if something happens to her husband, she's going to be meeting this financial advisor who's a stranger for the very first time at the worst possible time in her life. And those are the types of things that we've got to have fixed. You can't put a price on peace of mind, because when you lay your head on that pillow at night, you actually need to be knowing that you're confident about your retirement no matter what happens. 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
19: That created a year where I now look back and call it the year of Rebecca. But it was, at the time, it was just, I'm going to give intentional time. I'm going to make sure on Saturday mornings, I take the kids, she goes out with a friend and gets to dream a little bit.
18: Well, that's Gabe Lyons talking about a season in which he prioritized his wife. And Gabe and Rebecca are with us once again on today's Focus on the Family with Jim Daly.
20: John, as I shared yesterday, I was able to have a wonderful conversation with Gabe and Rebecca at a conference in Nashville earlier this year. On yesterday's episode, they shared about understanding the ways your past is impacting your marriage. So if you didn't listen to it, go back and listen through the Focus on the Family app if you missed it. Today's episode will include insights on navigating conflict over money, creating a support system for your marriage, and investing in each other so you can both enjoy life to the fullest. That sounds good.
18: It does, yeah. And Gabe and Rebecca are very winsome. They're speakers, writers, and co-hosts of the podcast Rhythms for Life. And this conversation was based on their book, The Fight for Us. And we've got details about it, of course, online. Here now, more of Jim's conversation with Gabe and Rebecca.
20: Gabe and Rebecca, it's great to have you back.
21: Oh, thanks so much for having us.
20: Rebecca, you share in the book, connecting like spending issues.
21: Yeah.
20: I mean, this is the wide variety of things that we're talking about. Something of a sexual nature, and then you're talking about, you know, what made you anxious about spending money.
21: You know, it's wild. We have found in all the marriages we've counseled that the top two arguments are sex and money.
20: Yeah, and we found the same.
21: Yeah, isn't that wild? So I'm like, oh, well, we got some stories for both of those things. And because that's where we kind of find our identity and security sometimes in just the way, like whether that was a healthy or a very toxic version of that. So I grew up in a home with two Christian school teachers as parents. I got to go to these schools because it was free tuition, but definitely it was a more elite school, but I was wearing all homemade stuff and, you know, eating, you know, leftovers for lunch.
22: You even wore culottes.
21: I wore culottes because it was funny.
22: Anybody knows who that is?
21: Come on. That's when skirts and shorts are trying to be the same thing, but it doesn't work.
20: I'm laughing because Jean just told me a story in elementary school. She took a safety pin to make culottes out of her dress because all the cool girls had culottes. So she was kind of like in your butt.
21: That's commitment. I love it. I love it. Well, you know, my mom's dad left when she was two. She didn't really know him or meet him until she got married. And so she very much was a survivor. And then my dad struggled with mental health stuff starting with midlife. And so my mom was kind of a provider, primary provider, you know, into my adult years, teen and adult years. I watched my dad have a mental breakdown when I was a senior in high school. So the bottom line is money was tight. They would always talk about money being tight. You got double coupon Tuesdays every Tuesday.
20: Yep.
21: They sent me to Liberty, which was such a gift to college, but there was only money for the first year with a bunch of scholarships. And so then I was just going to have to go back home. Well, at that time, my first year after school, I had made my faith my own. God had gotten so loud in my ear. He was just transforming me. And I thought, oh man, I'm going to have to just go back home. And instead I just became that girl that went to stood in line at that financial aid office. And I said, I will do anything. I will work two jobs. I will. Yeah. So I had a job on campus. I had a job off campus. Full loads to finish in 3 years to save more money, because if you took more credits, it didn't cost more money. Like, I was just this survivor.
20: Yeah.
21: Because to me, money meant freedom. It meant I got to stay and learn communications. I got to do all the classes that were so inspiring. I got to be independent. And so ultimately, God was so kind to provide. And then God gave me a job right out of school. And then I had to pay for our wedding and like just all the things. But what it money began to be like the savior or the rescue for me, or the, like, if that's lacking, then the bottom falls out. So that was true in college, but it's not true today. But still, I found myself going, Gabe, how much did you pay for those eggs? Like, what's the price per ounce? Like, I still was living throughout our whole marriage in a scarcity mindset. It didn't matter how much money we were making. Like, oh, we can't spend that. Like
20: but it makes sense.
21: There was a fear that like, hey, when this all goes away or the bottom drops out,
20: right,
21: I'm back to that girl standing in that line.
20: Yeah.
21: And I didn't realize that till like a couple years ago. because I felt shame. Like, why am I acting so dumb and controlling about money? And he and Gabe got in his mercy. He's like, yeah, you need to go work on that. You
19: know? Yeah, so because, super compassionate.
21: Yeah.
3: Well, but let me ask you this, because this, you know, this is one of the top things in marriages for all different reasons and all different descriptions.
21: Yeah.
3: How did you respond to that, Gabe? I mean, Rebecca coming to you and say, how much did you spend per ounce on that?
19: Annoyed.
3: Okay.
19: Angry.
3: I appreciate that.
19: Yeah, I mean, it was like, I have no
3: what
19: idea.
3: What are you
19: like,
3: talking
19: we needed
3: about?
19: Eggs. Yeah.
21: He's like, we have the money.
19: Yeah. I thought it was just like an overreach, but it was happening so consistently. I wasn't sure what to do about it, you know, except to keep some conversations just off limits. We just won't talk about that. Or I'll try to.
3: So the silent.
19: Yeah. Or I'll try to participate in your game. Like, yeah. I'll remember what the ounces are next time, yeah, and I'll try to tell you. But ultimately that led to us more faking it than getting to the roots, which once she did, it opened a whole new door for our relationship to realize that origin was what was impacting her. It gave me compassion for her. It let me know that what is she feeling in those moments is actually deeply rooted and comes from somebody who appreciates the value of the dollar, which is valuable to us and our family and how we raise our kids.
3: Yeah, I could see that.
19: In a way that it wasn't to me.
3: Yeah. Rebecca, in that way, what, I mean, Gabe is describing it, but what, where'd you find that freedom? Where did you get
21: the revelation of that? I literally went to the Lord and I go, God, why is this always a thing? You know, why does this have a grip? Because that's what bondage is. It's like a certain topic just keeps coming back and you feel enslaved. And you're like, I don't know why I do. You know, Paul's like, I don't know why I do it. I don't want to do.
3: Yeah.
21: I don't want to act. And I think that that happens in the bedroom for a lot of couples. Like, they're enslaved. They don't feel the freedom to just confess. Like, I don't know why I don't desire you. I don't know why I avoid this. If we could just go to the Holy Spirit and go, God, would you please just show me the places of pain that are connected here? Cause this is deep. This is deep stuff that we just don't really want to visit. But in the revelation of it, it was so freeing. I was like, okay, I'm not crazy. I mean, while I feel very crazy about the price of eggs, they're now, it now at least makes some form of sense to where I go, I have compassion for who she was. I ask God to do the healing work so that I don't function as an orphan versus a daughter spirit, right? That I don't function out of scarcity versus abundance. And that's a daily decision, but God has done the work now. And there's not this constant chronic thing that we don't know why it's happening.
3: Would you say you're attentive to that emotion when you feel it? Like you can capture it. It's kind of like we speak words that we wish we could take back.
19: Yeah.
3: So in your thought process, when you start feeling that insecurity, you're able to grab it and contain it and not let it manage you.
21: Yeah. I think with everything, renewing the mind is a daily choice. It's like, Lord, am I going to invite you, Holy Spirit, into my thought life right now that's starting to spin up into anxiety or control? And that can still happen no matter how healed we are, because the triggers of the enemy are still going to be there. He still wants to divide. We have a book out. He wants to divide us now. He wants to divide us after we led a 4-day intensive. Like, he's not going to stop because he hates family. He hates marriage. But as a result of that, as long as we keep going, Holy Spirit, would you show me what I need to surrender to you right now and receive the grace and mercy? And God has just been so gracious. It's kept us very tender, but it's also kept us together and tethered.
3: You know, one of the things I so appreciate about both of you is your intentionality. I mean, you strike me as the couple that if there's a problem, you're gonna work spiritually to get to a better place. Not every couple has that desire for whatever reason.
19: Yeah.
3: And in that context, let's assume one spouse is in. You know, they want to find solutions. They're desperate.
21: Yeah.
3: They're feeling lonely. Mm-hmm. They're feeling all those emotions like, I don't know this person I've married. And they're not getting the response. It's like, I'm comfortable. Let's just keep going this way. Mm-hmm. And you're not able to move.
21: Yeah.
3: What do you suggest to that spouse to hang in and keep trying?
19: Well, because marriage is two becoming one, I think the spouse that is feeling that and has a continued burden, they're feeling the sense of longing for their spouse, but they're not getting reciprocation. The first thing is humility. It's prayer. I mean, it's all the things we would know, like to begin with. But the second thing is being willing to raise the longing and desire you have for your spouse. I think lots of times the divide keeps growing because one of the spouses isn't willing to just take the risk to say, hey, I need you. I long for you. I long for this to be the way it once was. Uh-huh. I know I've contributed to this distance in some way. And if a spouse can take responsibility for the area that they've contributed, they might think in their own mind, look, I'm like 2% of the problem here. My spouse is 98% of the issue. We would invite you to ask the Holy Spirit. Like Rebecca said, investigate my heart. Where have I built up walls? Where do I actually have a spirit of resistance towards this person? And once that's revealed, confess that to your spouse. Start with humility, confess it to one another, and you'll be amazed at how that can tenderize the other person's heart and just create enough of an opening to begin a new type of conversation that maybe they're not experiencing today.
3: No, it's really good because we use so many cliches, you know, own your own stuff, don't own, but this is what that means.
19: Yeah.
3: Like don't project their problem. Don't talk about their problem. Yep. Talk about what you can bring in. Humility is always a good place to start. Let me ask you about your son, Cade. He has Down syndrome. How old is Cade now?
21: He's 25.
3: 25.
21: We've been parents a long time. made us a mom and dad. Yeah.
3: I remember talking to you guys all those years ago. I mean, that was amazing. Yeah. How has that impacted your marriage?
21: Yeah. Honestly, that was year three. I was 26. He was 25. And there's a high divorce rate with parents with special needs. God in his mercy turned us toward one another because we were young. We had no idea. Again, rookies, no idea what we're doing. And that was actually a fortifying thing where our perspective shifted overnight. Like the things we used to think were important kind of went back burner. The things we'd avoided, even special needs families, they became front and center. And so God shifted us that way. And I believe God gave us Cade because he knew 13 years later there would be a joy. And this time we would get to choose Down syndrome, which is why we adopted our little girl from China.
3: Oh my, she has Down syndrome. Years.
21: Yeah. Wow. So she's 12. And so there are now our Down syndrome bookends. And she is every bit her name. She's a joy bomb that goes off in our home. She's a cheerleader and she just makes sure everybody knows. And so we're full nesting now with a 25-year-old and a 12-year-old with Down syndrome. And they have probably impacted us more and given us a vision of the kingdom of God than anything else we've touched.
3: Describe that, because most people don't touch this area.
21: Yeah.
3: They don't have this situation. Why would you say that?
21: Because they are the barometer of our home. They can tell when there's tension. They
3: feel it.
21: Yes, yeah. They absorb it. And they're like, Daddy, be nice to Mommy. And then she'll go spanking. Like, just kidding. And of course, she can get away with anything with Gabe. But they also are very present. They're not stressed about the political climate. You know, they're just about what is happening right now. Who's coming over? What friends can we be with? What fun thing can we do? They really keep us tethered in ways that I think sometimes the mind can spin out a little bit.
19: Yeah, I think that's the ability to be present is crucial with them. And that helps us. And it also, as Rebecca said, the word tether, I think, has been important for us. I mean, we look back over 25 years since Cade was born. There's certainly been limitations in our schedule, trips we can go on that some of our friends are able to do and we can't, or even like not being empty nesters. Like, we understand what our future looks like, but we see it as a grace that God's given us that's kept us local, tethered amongst
21: slower.
19: A strong community, slower. We've learned patience, like fruits
21: oh
19: of the
21: goodness.
19: Spirit. I probably would have never learned
21: 100%.
19: Without this life. And so that's why we're grateful for it.
21: I think, God's used them in spite of us because we are both kind of hard charging. We're both very driven. And the Lord's like, I'm going to give you something that's really going to round that out so that you are near some still waters, some quiet waters and some green pastures. And they are. I mean, they will smell the roses and they will take their sweet time. And it has been so good for us and our spiritual disciplines. And it's helped our marriage because we're both like, we're doing this together. We said yes to joy in our late 40s. I mean, we're old. We're in our 50s now. And so we're like, you know, we need each other. And that has been such a beautiful thing.
3: It's amazing. You know, I think of the couples that have adopted out of foster care or from overseas a special needs child. I mean, my admiration is sky high for you and for all the others that have done that. Because you're knowingly taking on, if I could say it this way, and you can help me with this, but it's the discomfort of what that means.
21: Yeah.
3: The things that you give up. And we're so geared to comfort in this culture.
21: Absolutely.
3: You know, that's our goal. Let's be comfortable in our 401ks and everything else.
21: Yeah. Kind of check out a little bit.
3: Yeah. And you speak to the edge where the Lord wants us to be.
19: Yeah.
3: Like, I don't the older I get, the more I realize the Lord isn't about making me comfortable.
21: Yeah. Yes.
3: But it's what I want to lean into.
21: I know.
3: Because it's comfortable.
21: Exactly.
3: But it's, I think, something that the church is fighting in Western civilization right now. I like to say it's like a fork in the road.
0: Yeah.
3: I mean, are we mature enough as believers to jettison comfort for the work of the Spirit?
0: Yeah.
3: I want to talk also, before we end, about cultivating strong community. This is probably another one of those modern problems that, you know, we hit the garage door button, we go in, we don't really know our neighbors, if we're honest. I mean, Gene and I try to do that and take care of the widow across the street and shovel the driveway and bring her something baked that Gene might do. But by and large, we don't really know our community well.
0: Yeah.
3: So speak to the strong things we should be doing as Christians in our community.
0: Well, and that's how marriages, I believe, survive during the season we're in and ahead, is you can't do life alone. You do need other couples around. We lived in New York City for a season.
3: That's quite a few couples around.
0: Yeah, there's a lot of couples
3: crowded.
0: Around.
21: But you're still lonely, though.
0: But it can be very lonely if you're not with people that you're aligned with in terms of your worldview, your faith, how you're raising your children. And that was part of an impetus for us to move from New York City back to the Tennessee area, was we wanted to be around a church, community, school alignment, because we knew how much that would strengthen our marriage versus being on our own. But you're right. In this age, a lot of couples are trying to do all of this on their own. They don't realize other couples are struggling. And when you get people together in a small group and a community, and you open up, this is what Rebecca and I's experience has been. When we share vulnerably what we've been sharing with you today, you start to see people look up again and go, wow, we're not the only ones dealing with this. Because the way the enemy wants us to think is that your marriage is in a crisis. You married the wrong person. You guys have all the issues. Those families are great.
21: Right.
0: And what you know, and I know, and we've experienced, is when you open the door vulnerably to say, no, we're struggling too. Like, that's what this book is about. We have a fight for our marriage just like you do. But we want to encourage you. You can do it, and you can't do it alone. You've got to create community around your marriage.
21: And the only way you create community is create some form of overlapping thing on a consistent basis. Like, community needs presence, proximity, and permanence. So this idea of going, like, it's not just going to happen, like going to dinner once a quarter.
0: Right.
21: Like, so who in your life are you overlapping? So we had to get a little more deliberate, you know, as full nesters. We're like, what can we do in our community? So he started a men's Bible study every week. 50 guys. It's
3: great.
21: Every Tuesday for 8 years. It's not like a short thing. Like, it's just a commitment, and people come and go, but it's like, it's always there. And when you open the word together, that opens the heart as well to one another. So then I followed as a submissive wife. Like 3 years ago, I started one for women, and we just met this morning before I came down. And the beautiful thing about opening the word and letting the word kind of wrestle in the context of a group is that vulnerability just happens.
3: Yeah.
21: And then prayer happens. And then God's rescue happens. And marriages in this group have been saved. They have been restored. They have been healed. Wombs that couldn't have babies, they're now having babies. We call it the birthing room now. So this is just the beautiful power of just being this household of faith. And yes, we're doing it in practical, tactical ways, but we're also like grounded in faith and the unity of that. And it's just been transformative. Like, we feel so tethered to community now in Nashville, and that's just one small little way.
3: Well, and it's such a great community for believers. I mean, it kind of fits, right?
0: Yeah.
3: And it knits together, but you had to get up and move.
21: Yeah.
0: Right.
3: You know, and you know, that's a big step.
0: Yeah, but wherever anyone's at, what we have found in this current age, if you're willing to open the Bible and say, hey, do you guys want to get into the Bible together? Like, the hunger for the Bible right now is amazing. So I would invite any couple who's feeling lonely, I don't care what city you're in, find another friend or two. Because for me, like, Bible study started with just three other guys. It wasn't a big thing. It was like, no, we want community. Let's see community through the Word of God and how we're processing our marriages, our families, but also the culture that we're all trying to live amongst. And I think that has been the glue that's bound us together and given us the conviction to make the hard decisions that's required to be a couple that's going to fight for their marriage.
3: You know, one of the interesting things with divorce statistics right now, I think the New York Times said it was the graying of divorce. Mm. So the couples that have been married 30, 40 years, the kids are grown, they're out of the house, and they look at each other and say, ah, I really don't know you anymore, and I really don't like you anymore. And mostly women are the ones filing. Let me ask you about how you guys have dealt with the early stages of your marriage, Rebecca, where you were supportive of Gabe and everything he was doing, which is awesome. And then it kind of turned a little corner where, Gabe, you've become supportive of Rebecca and what she would like to do.
0: Yeah.
3: Describe that and the importance of it.
0: Well, it happened for us as our third child entered kindergarten, and Rebecca was finally in this moment where there was going to be a little more time during the day because our kids were at school. And it started a new conversation for us. I realized she'd been supporting me so faithfully and sacrificially for years in my career as we had launched our organization, Think. And she had given a lot to that while raising kids. And it started to dawn on me that I need to give as much attention to Rebecca's gifts, her calling, her purpose, her passion, as she's given to me.
3: Yeah.
0: She was going through a season where there was more anxiety taking place. And one of the learnings from that, from Viktor Frankl, was just understanding that sometimes anxiety is coming from unfulfilled responsibility.
3: Interesting.
0: And I wanted to better understand, are there things you feel like are unfulfilled that you are to do in the world that you've in some ways had to set aside because you've been so committed to me, so committed to our family? And so that created a year where I now look back and call it the year of Rebecca. But it was, at the time, it was just, I'm going to give intentional time. I'm going to make sure on Saturday mornings, I take the kids, she goes out with a friend and gets to dream a little bit.
3: Yeah.
0: Or she went to Parsons Design School for a couple semesters in New York because she'd always loved sewing and fashion. And so she did that. And so it was a year of her experimenting with her gifts. It ultimately landed in her realizing that her gift was writing and teaching and telling her story vulnerably,
3: yeah.
0: which ultimately led to her writing a book and beginning that journey. And since then, I would say in our marriage, our calling, we just both look at one another and we try to be strategic about the investment, but we try to find ways to support one another creatively during seasons where perhaps there's more opportunity in front of us for one or the other, but we do it in unity to try to make sure we're supporting each other so that it's not just her supporting me in my career,
3: yeah.
0: but I'm able to support her and the opportunities God's providing.
21: Yeah.
3: And I would think, Rebecca, for women particularly that are in that spot, that's where resentment can, mm-hmm. you know, you talk about origin issues. Mm-hmm. You know, we're not doing anything that I would like to achieve
21: right.
3: with my life.
21: Yeah. I think women initiate because they have felt subservient. They have felt like they are kind of secondary in priority, whether it's desire, passion, dream. And they might be primary in caregiving. But other than that, like, what skills, talents, birthright gifts did God knit in them in the womb? And what destiny did he call out in advance? Scripture says in Psalm 139 that he made us and his works were wonderful and he knit us. And then all our days were written and planned before one of them began.
3: Yeah.
21: So if a father calls out destiny over a son, he also does that for his daughter.
3: Right.
21: And how do we, even as a couple, champion and fight for one another in partnership? I'm not called to motherhood more than he's called to fatherhood. And so how do we partner in parenting? How do we partner in vocation, both inside and outside the home? And that looks different for every couple. It doesn't always happen at the same time in the same season. But I always tell women, like, if you're leaving your marriage because you think you can't serve God or have ministry and be married, that's a lie. But it does require an intentional conversation with your spouse to go, like, we need to be on the same team here. We need to kind of work this out. So that, because if God's birthing something, then he's never calling us to something that abandons family. So how do we together partner in what this looks like?
3: Yeah, that's so good. I mean, this has really covered the gambit. I love it. You know, you've touched on so many issues here. And, you know, I could just see it being so helpful for everybody. And it is true, the fight for us. I mean, it's about your marriage
0: yeah.
3: and finishing well mm-hmm. and doing that well. Wouldn't that be a good place?
21: I know.
0: And part of what our hope is that couples who aren't familiar with some of the emotional dialogue or how to connect, that they'll just begin by taking first steps of just starting conversations with each other, turning towards one another for repair mm-hmm. and listening and learning and beginning to have healthier conversations that can lead to them ultimately experiencing the joy that I think God's designed for every marriage.
3: Well, you've done a great job doing it, but yeah, you're going to say.
21: I was just going to say that we don't stay in the marriage out of duty or obligation, but that if we are committed to marriage as a covenant before God, then ask the Holy Spirit to reignite our desire and find that in that beautiful, like there, that is for even people who've been married a long time and have felt like roommates, like ask the Holy Spirit to just stir and awaken that desire once again. Cause if you're going to be together, you might as well really enjoy it.
3: No, I love it. That's the pitch, right? We want people to improve their relationship. And man, if you're living like roommates, get a copy of the book and start discovering how to live a more fulfilled relationship, right? That's a great goal. Thanks for being with us.
21: Thank you so much for having us.
20: Man, I was so encouraged by that conversation with Gabe and Rebecca, and I hope it also encouraged those of you listening. Even if your marriage is broken or not where it needs to be, God can bring healing to your relationship. If our program today really hit home for you because you are struggling in your marriage, please consider attending Hope Restored. It is the most amazing program that I'm aware of. It has over an

0: sign up. It's automatic and you can adjust it or cancel it at any time. And let me also recommend you get a copy of Gabe and Rebecca's book, The Fight for Us. I love the title. When you make a monthly pledge of any amount, we'll send you a copy as our way of saying thank you for doing ministry with us and helping other marriages. It only takes about 90 seconds to set up that monthly contribution. It's automatic, and you can adjust it or cancel it at any time. Going back to Hope Restored, one participant told us this: we arrived hurt and hopeless. We're leaving full of hope for our future, with God holding our hands the whole way. We learned that we are loved and known. And we hear amazing stories of transformation from those participants at Hope Restored. And we need monthly donations to keep programs like this running all year long. But if a monthly gift doesn't work for you today, we'll still send you a copy of the book for a one-time gift. Just jump on board and let's do ministry together.
1: 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And next time, we'll hear from British evangelist Jay John as he talks about having a positive outlook on life.
2: You see, most of us are constantly being shaken. We're being stressed. We're being pulled. But when I look to the Lord, I'm not going to be shaken. I'm not going to let anything shake me. I'm not going to let anything make me feel downcast.
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4: 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Remember last year when they led us in that amazing song, The Blessing? Thousands of people singing that in unison. Let's do that again. And also our special guest, Michael W. Smith, will be with us. He is a musical legend. What a night this is going to be.
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6: When Abraham Lincoln was elected president in 1860, America stood on the edge of collapse. Over the next 4 years, the Civil War claimed more than 700,000 lives and tested whether our republic could endure. As the war drew to a close, Lincoln looked beyond victory. He looked toward healing. In his second inaugural address, he challenged the nation, "Let us strive on to bind up the nation's wounds, to achieve and cherish a just and lasting peace." Lincoln understood that preserving the greatest experiment in self-government required more than winning a war. It required the character to restore what had been broken. More than 160 years later, America still faces division. The question is not whether we'll disagree. The question is whether we still have the wisdom and the character to heal together.
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8: 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Welcome to Odyssey. We're just

0: Now, Matthew, let's download the program into the display so it'll integrate with the existing setup.
1: Okay.
2: Oh, and thanks, Eugene.
0: For what, pray tell?
2: You know, for letting me follow you around for career day.
0: Oh, of course. Though, to make the most of it, I'm going to be rather direct and instructional. Now...
2: Oh, this button is flashing. What is it?
0: No, wait!
2: Dude.
0: It resets the system.
2: Oh.
0: I may be wrong, Matthew, but I believe we've discussed the concept of cause and effect. If you take one action, then another action is likely to follow.
2: Yeah.
0: Mm-hmm. And we've also discussed the concept of not pushing a button unless you know what it does first.
2: Yes, sir. Sorry. Did I wreck everything?
0: Fortunately, no.
3: Eugene?
0: Yes, Miss Campbell?
3: You need to come to the counter. Right away.
0: Well, actually, we're in the middle of a...
3: Clint and Mayor Hicks are here to see you.
2: The mayor?
0: Oh, to see me? You could tell them that I paid that parking fine and that...
3: Just come down.
0: Right. Coming.
2: Parking fine?
0: A complete misunderstanding regarding my bicycle.
2: Uh-huh. Cause and effect, right?
4: It's the confoundest thing. I've had all the tech people at City Hall check it out and... They can't figure out what to do.
5: Well, if anyone can figure it out, Eugene can.
0: Greetings, Mr. Whitaker. Mr. Mayor. Miss Kendall.
4: Hi, Eugene. Thanks for interrupting your day.
5: Oh, Mr. Mayor, this is Matthew Parker. Matthew, this is Mayor Spencer Hicks.
6: Hi. Matthew's with Eugene today as part of his school's career day exercise.
0: Indeed.
4: Good. Maybe Matthew will be the one to solve our problem.
0: Problem, sir?
4: Have you heard about the clock at City Hall?
2: I read about that. The clock is stuck on 11:45.
5: Well, it's more than stuck.
4: No matter how many times we correct the clock, it goes back to 11:45. We believe it's a glitch in our new computer system we set up, but our technical team can't figure it out.
0: So the clock is connected to your main computers?
4: Yep. So it'll keep more accurate time, automatically change for daylight savings, that sort of thing.
5: I suggested that you take a look at it.
0: Well, I'd be honored to help the city in any way I can.
4: Good. Alicia Jennings is in charge of our technical support at City Hall. You should talk to her first.
0: Alicia Jennings. I'll go see her right away.
2: We'll go see her.
0: Oh, yes. We. Me and my shadow.
7: Well, as you can see, we've run all the proper diagnostics, reloaded the programs where necessary, checked the network and all the connections, but there's no explaining why the clock resets to 11:45.
0: Well, Alicia, may I call you Alicia?
7: Oh, sure.
0: Has anyone gone into the programming code itself?
2: That's what I was going to suggest.
7: Not yet. None of us have that level of expertise, especially since it's a third-party program.
0: Who created it?
7: A local company called Dreadlocks Programming and Software.
0: An intriguing name. Have you spoken with them about the problem?
7: I've tried, but so far I haven't heard back from them. They're really small, I think. Hmm. Just a couple of people running the whole outfit.
0: I see. Would you mind resetting the clock to the current time?
7: I don't mind, but it won't help. It'll go back to 11:45.
0: No doubt it will, but I would like to look at the clock itself whilst that happens.
7: Okay. We'll have to hurry.
0: Why?
7: By the time we get to the clock, it'll have changed.
0: So it makes the adjustment that quickly?
7: That's right.
2: Have you thought about turning the knob on the back of the clock?
0: Knob, Matthew?
2: Knobs are easy.
7: The clock is set for the current time. Come on, let's go.

0: lot of stairs.
1: 39 to be precise.
2: And as you can hear, the clock has reset itself to 11:45. No big knob on the back, Matthew.
0: Rats.
1: Where does the computer attach to the mechanism?
2: Oh, the control panel is around over this way.
1: Oh, okay.
0: What is that? Flowers? Somebody left flowers up here?
1: How odd. Are those roses?
0: I've never seen black roses before.
2: Why in the world would...
0: Maybe it's a practical joke.
1: Look, there's a card attached.
2: Oh.
1: And it's addressed to you, Alicia.
2: Me? No, it can't be. Why would someone leave flowers up here for me?
1: Well, perhaps the card will explain.
2: This is so strange. I don't understand.
1: What does it say?
2: Time is running out. What does that mean?
1: And as much as your name is on the card, I would hope you would know.
2: I can't imagine.
1: Well, the flowers in the card would indicate that we're dealing with more than a computer glitch. Someone is doing this on purpose.
3: Foundations of Freedom. A look at America's founding principles and the leaders who shaped our nation.
4: When Abraham Lincoln was elected president in 1860, America stood on the edge of collapse. Over the next 4 years, the Civil War claimed more than 700,000 lives and tested whether our republic could endure. As the war drew to a close, Lincoln looked beyond victory. He looked toward healing. In his second inaugural address, he challenged the nation. Let us strive on to bind up the nation's wounds, to achieve and cherish a just and lasting peace. Lincoln understood that preserving the greatest experiment in self-government required more than winning a war. It required the character to restore what had been broken. More than 160 years later, America still faces division. The question is not whether we'll disagree. The question is whether we still have the wisdom and the character to heal together.
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1: Matthew, how are things at City Hall?
0: Kind of weird. Is Connie around?
12: I'm right here, Matthew.
0: This is for you.
12: A flower? How sweet.
0: It's not for me.
12: Well, I would hope not. If you're going to give a girl a rose, it shouldn't be black. Has Eugene been showing you old tombstones again?
0: No, he wants to know if you could find out what kind of flower this is. You do wedding planning or something like that, right?
12: Mm-hmm. Dreams by Constance.
0: Eugene figured you'd be able to ask your flower friends about this.
1: Why is Eugene suddenly interested in rare types of roses?
0: Someone left a bunch of them at the clock tower for the woman who works at City Hall, with a card that says, "Time is running out."
12: Oh. Did somebody propose to her and he wants an answer?
0: She doesn't know who did it or why.
12: Maybe it's unrequited love. Somebody really likes her, but she rejected him.
1: You're reading an awful lot into this, Connie.
12: You're a man. You wouldn't understand.
1: Oh, really?
12: Sure. Black roses, a cryptic note. Something romantic is going on here.
0: Eugene is wondering if it all has something to do with the clock resetting itself to 11:45. It's a real mystery.
12: Well, I'll see what I can find out about this flower. I assume it came from a local florist. Matthew, tell Eugene Connie is on the case.
0: Will do.
13: Hi, you've reached Dreadlocks Computers. We're assisting other customers now, so please leave a message. Thanks.
2: Well, I won't give the Dreadlocks Company high marks for their customer service.
1: I've done everything I know to do with the system itself.
2: I've gone through the list of the employees who have access to our computers, and they all check out. This is so embarrassing, Eugene. And I don't like that this may be about me personally.
1: Forgive me if I'm prying, but we're running out of options. Are you entangled with a jealous boyfriend or someone you've rejected? Is it a hoax or a vendetta?
2: Not that I know of. Mm. That's the weird part of all of it. I can't think of any reason why someone would do this.
1: Hmm, so the time, 11:45, has no meaning to you? Or the black roses and the message, time is running out? Perhaps the overall timing, this time of year, the date?
2: No, nothing. The date?
1: Hmm?
2: No, that's impossible.
1: What's impossible?
2: Well, something that happened years ago, but no one, I mean no one, knows about it.
1: Hmm, if you say so.
2: What else can we do?
1: Well, hope for something to happen that'll give us another clue.
2: Yeah.
1: A place in the system we haven't looked. Perhaps a bit of information from an unlikely source.
2: Like what?
1: The identity of that flower might help.

0: Oh, hi. Welcome to Gower's Florist Shop. How may we brighten your day?
1: Hi. Yeah, you're Veronica, right?
0: Yes, I am. Oh, and you're Connie Kendall, Dreams by Constance, right?
1: Uh-huh.
0: We worked with you on the McKenzie wedding a few months ago, our terrific tulips motif.
1: Yep, that's right.
0: Now, might I interest you in our Merrymaking Magnolias ensemble? The vase comes with it. Oh, and you should see our religious designs. The incarnations are very popular now.
1: Well, actually, I've been all over town trying to find out about a particular flower.
0: Oh, which one?
1: This.
0: Oh, well, you should have come here first. I know exactly what it is.
1: Oh, great.
0: It's called the jilted. The black petals symbolize the death of love. And you see these tiny bits of dark red on the inner petals?
1: Uh-huh.
0: Very unique. And it's symbolic of the blood spilled from a broken heart.
1: Oh, so it's a feel-good flower. How do you know it?
0: Well, because the man who created the hybrid used to work at this shop. I mean, before it was this shop.
1: No kidding. I'll bet he was a riot at parties.
0: Well, I wouldn't know. His name was Michael Butler. Now, the story goes that he was an expert botanist and created beautiful new flowers in the greenhouse out back.
1: Well, what happened to him?
0: Oh, rumor has it that something terribly sad happened in his romantic life and he left town. Thus, the name of the flower.
1: Well, do you know where he is now?
0: No, I don't. But we get these flowers from a place called Stems and Surprises in Connellsville. They're not very popular for obvious reasons. Funny, though, that you'd ask about them now.
1: Why is it funny?
0: No, because a man just bought a dozen of these the other day. Oh, they weren't for you, were they, honey?
1: No, but can you tell me who bought them?
0: I'm sorry, I can't. He paid cash. He didn't give a name.
1: Mm. Well, look, here's my card.
0: Mm-hmm.
1: If he happens to come by again and you get a name, will you please let me know?
0: Okay, but why are you so interested?
1: Well, I'm just trying to help out a friend of mine, that's all.
0: Oh, was she the one jilted?
1: That's what we're trying to find out.
2: Michael Butler, huh?
1: Yep, that's what she said. Do you know him?
2: Well, my wife and I used to go out to that florist shop when Michael worked there.
1: Oh.
2: It was called Gower's Flowers then. Michael was fresh out of high school. He knew flowers better than anyone in town.
1: Do you know why he left?
2: Well, no one at the shop would say. He just took off.
1: Veronica said Michael Butler had a sad love life, which is where the name for the jilted flower came from.
2: Okay, so how does that connect to what's happening at the clock tower?
1: Maybe Michael Butler can tell us.
2: Why would he know?
1: Beats me. Somebody chose those flowers specifically to give to Alicia.
2: It's a stretch.
1: It's the only lead we have.
2: Okay, Detective Kendall. I suppose you're planning a trip to the florist shop in Connellsville, am I right?
1: Yes, and please don't lecture me about my curiosity.
2: I was going to ask if you want me to drive.
1: Yes, please.
3: Jeffrey, I want those rhododendron bushes moved to aisle 3. And make sure to water the chrysanthemums on 12.
2: Oh, excuse me.
3: Hi, what can I do for you?
2: You're Michael Butler.
1: He is?
3: Yes, I am. Who are you?
2: Well, this is Connie Kendall, and I'm John Whittaker.
3: I know you from somewhere, don't I?
2: Well, Odyssey. My wife and I used to see you at Gower's Flowers.
3: That was a long time ago. What can I do for you, Mr. Whittaker?
2: We're curious about a flower you created. Show him, Connie.
1: You called it the jilted, right?
3: Yeah, I can get that for you.
2: Well, we're not interested in buying it. This flower is connected to something mysterious that's going on in Odyssey.
3: Mysterious, huh? But what's it have to do with me? Lots of people buy flowers, and I haven't set foot in Odyssey for 20 years.
2: Well, it's a long shot, but at this point, well, we thought it was worth taking.
3: I'm intrigued. Let's go to my office.
2: Okay.
3: So, what's this mystery?
2: Well, the clock tower in Odyssey somehow gets reset for 11:45, no matter how many times they correct it.
3: Okay.
1: A dozen flowers, like the ones you call the jilted, were left at the clock tower for one of the women who works there.
3: And the flowers led you to me?
1: Mm-hmm.
3: Interesting.
1: Why do you think that's interesting?
3: Just the timing. Something personal that happened exactly 20 years ago tomorrow.
2: Is it connected to the clock tower?
1: Or 11:45?
3: Yes.
4: Foundations of Freedom. A look at America's founding principles and the leaders who shaped our nation.
5: When Abraham Lincoln was elected president in 1860, America stood on the edge of collapse. Over the next 4 years, the Civil War claimed more than 700,000 lives and tested whether our republic could endure. As the war drew to a close, Lincoln looked beyond victory. He looked toward healing. In his second inaugural address, he challenged the nation. Let us strive on to bind up the nation's wounds, to achieve and cherish a just and lasting peace. Lincoln understood that preserving the greatest experiment in self-government required more than winning a war. It required the character to restore what had been broken. More than 160 years later, America still faces division. The question is not whether we'll disagree. The question is whether we still have the wisdom and the character to heal together.
6: The Harvest Crusade is coming. 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Remember last year when they led us in that amazing song, The Blessing? 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Let's do that again. And also our special guest, Michael W. Smith, will be with us. He is a musical legend. What a night this is going to be.
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1: Your herbal tea, Eugene.
10: Thank you, Matthew.
1: And your latte, Miss Jennings. Miss Jennings?
10: Alicia?
11: What? Oh, I'm sorry. Thank you.
10: You know, it may be helpful if you told us what's on your mind.
11: I probably should, since this mess may be connected. But it's very hard to talk about, and no one knows. That's why this whole thing is just so bizarre.
10: Well, you can be assured of our complete and total confidence. Right, Matthew?
1: Yeah, and I'll keep it a secret, too.
11: Well...
12: Hi, Alicia.
11: Oh, hi, Anthony.
12: Andrew, just coming to empty your trash. You're Eugene Meltzner, aren't you?
10: Oh, indeed I am.
12: I've been to a few of your lectures on computing at the college. It's good stuff. Really helpful.
10: Well, thank you.
12: So, what's going on here? You guys are looking busy, and you're working late.
11: It's nothing. Thanks, Andrew.
12: Oh, I get it. You're welcome. Farewell.
1: Was he on your list?
11: Him? No. He doesn't have access to anything. Why?
1: Because in the mysteries, the butler always does it. And he's kind of like a butler, you know? Being a janitor and emptying the trash.
10: Yes. May we get back to your information, Alicia?
11: Yes. Something that happened when I was 10 years old.
3: When I was a young man in Odyssey, I loved a girl more deeply than I ever thought possible. Her name was Wendy. I was 19, and she was only 18, and her parents had big plans for her future. College, medical school, the works. The last thing they wanted was for her to meet and fall in love with a young, run-of-the-mill gardener.
2: Well, I get the impression you're not run-of-the-mill, Michael.
3: Even so, her parents didn't approve and told her she wasn't to see me. Ever. Not even as a friend.
1: Oh, that's pretty harsh.
3: Well, I don't blame them. I was a cocky and arrogant kid. Understandably, her parents believed Wendy could do better. But Wendy and I were too blindly in love to go along with what her parents wanted. We tried meeting secretly, but got caught. So we switched to communicating through letters.
1: Letters? Wouldn't her parents see them in the mail?
3: We didn't mail them. We had a secret courier who delivered the letters back and forth.
1: Who would do that for you?
3: Her little sister.
2: What was her sister's name?
3: Alicia.
11: I carried their letters back and forth. Wendy would give one to me at home, and I'd see Michael in the park on the way to school. Then on the way home, he'd have a letter for me to take back to her.
13: Sounds pretty boring.
11: You're a boy. For me, I don't know. It's like I was part of something really special. It made my sister happy. But then...
2: Then what?
11: Something went wrong between them. There was tension. Wendy was miserable, and Michael seemed angry.
2: Do you know the cause?
3: I wanted to run away with Wendy. I asked her to elope and leave town. It was so hard for her. We fought about it in our letters. I realized much later that I was being unreasonable, even hot-headed, pressuring her like that. But all I could think about was how happy we'd be together. Finally, I gave her an ultimatum. I wrote her a letter telling her to meet me at the clock tower that night.
2: At 11:45.
3: That's right. I told her to meet me and we'd go off together. If she didn't meet me, then I would assume that she never wanted to marry me, and we shouldn't see each other ever again. I'd leave Odyssey without her.
1: Wow.
3: I gave the letter to her sister.
11: I'll never forget that day. Wendy was in a horrible mood, crying and complaining. She was being really nasty to me and said some unkind things. The terrible part is that I don't remember what she said. All I remember is how angry I felt. There I was, running those letters back and forth, and she didn't appreciate it. I was furious by the time I saw Michael. When he gave me the letter, I almost told him to deliver it himself. I wish now that I had. But I took it, and on the way home, I decided I wasn't going to be their delivery girl anymore. So I tore the letter in half and shoved it into my coat pocket. Worse, I lied and told Wendy that Michael didn't show up at the park, so there was no letter. And I went to bed that night feeling really smug in my anger. I showed them.
3: I waited beneath the clock tower at 11:45. And for an hour after that, Wendy didn't show up.
11: At first, I didn't know what happened. Michael didn't come to the park the next day or any day after that. Wendy did nothing but cry. I knew something was wrong. And after a few days, I remembered the torn-up note in my coat pocket. I sneaked away and pieced it together. Michael wanted Wendy to elope with him. They were to meet at the clock tower at 11:45 that night, or he'd leave her forever.
2: Oh, no.
11: I know. That's when I realized what I'd done. It was terrible. I panicked. I tore the letter up into a million tiny pieces and threw it into the dumpster. And I swore I would never tell anyone what happened.
13: Did you?
11: No. Not my parents, not my sister, no one. Ever. It's been my secret. I thought that life would go on and we'd all forget about it. Until now.
3: I haven't been back to Odyssey since that night. I went to work in Chicago and then a few years ago came to Connellsville. But I won't set foot in Odyssey again. I won't even deliver our flowers there.
1: So you don't know what became of Wendy?
3: No.
2: Or her sister, Alicia.
3: Her sister? Wait, do you know Alicia?
1: She's in Odyssey, working for City Hall.
2: Michael, she's at the center of this mystery.
3: But why?
11: I don't know why. That's what I can't figure out. Somehow someone knows what I did. That the anniversary is 20 years ago, and I'm now being tortured for it.
14: What's that?
13: Did you reset the clock? Why is it chiming?
14: No, I didn't. Is this normal, Alicia?
11: Nothing is normal anymore.
12: Yeah. I'm sorry to bother you again, but were any of you guys in the clock tower just now?
2: No.
12: Why do you ask? Because the door to the staircase is standing wide open.
13: Not again. Whoa, it's freak out time.
14: Let's look.
12: There doesn't doesn't seem to be anybody here.
13: No flowers either.
12: Flowers?
14: Oh, they were placed around by the control panel.
11: Oh, I can't bear to look. This whole thing is making me a nervous wreck.
14: Oh, if it's distressing to you, Alicia, then stay here.
11: No. No, I'll come.
14: Very well.
1: Oh.
12: What is that?
14: Some sort of white headdress, but I'm not entirely sure if it's...
11: I know what it is.
14: Huh?
11: It's a wedding veil.
14: Oh.
11: Why is this happening to me? Who could know? It's a nightmare. It's all my fault.
14: Now, why would it all be your fault? It's just...
13: Hey, what's happening?
12: The clock's moving again.
13: Whoa, did you see that? The minute hand just moved backwards.
14: Oh, no.
11: Why is it doing that?
14: Quickly, I must get to the computer. I'm doing my best to find out.
15: Sorry to bother you guys, but in case you haven't noticed, the clock hands are moving backwards.
14: Yes, Mr. Mayor, I'm investigating even now. Oh, this is very unusual. The computer program, the entire system, even the clock has started a countdown.
13: A countdown?
15: A countdown to what?
14: 11:45 tomorrow night.
9: 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Our cast included Will Ryan, Zach Callison, Heather Simpson, and Katie Lee. And I'm Chris, hoping you'll join us again next time for the conclusion to this mysterious adventure in Odyssey.
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0: Hello, and welcome to In the Word, a ministry of Calvary Chapel of Orlando. We hope that God speaks to you today as we continue our study verse by verse, chapter by chapter through the Bible with Senior Pastor Will Ramirez. Today, as we continue our study in the book of Luke, Jesus declares in his hometown that he is the Messiah, but instead of receiving him, they reject him and then they try to stone him to death. We'll pick it up in Luke chapter 4, verse 23. Once again, that's Luke chapter 4, verse 23.
1: Luke chapter 4. Now, Jesus knew exactly what their next words would be. If you're the Messiah, you're going to have to prove it to us with more than pretty talk. You're going to have to show us something, boy. And so he said unto them, "You will surely say unto me this proverb, Physician, heal thyself. Whatsoever we have heard done in Capernaum, do also here in your hometown, your country. Before we trust you to be the one who gives us medicine,